0: their dramatic 3-3 draw with DC United. Chicago coming off a 1-0 win at Charlotte. Jesper Sorensen making two changes tonight. Ryan Gold returns to captain the side. Cheick Szeballi comes back into the starting lineup. We'll break that down throughout the pre-match show. We'll also hear from Whitecaps FC Club reporter Sarita Patel. Get our first look at the lineup and welcome in Apple TV's Max Bredos. We'll get his thoughts on today's matchup and hear Colin Miller's keys to this match. I'm Ace Raymond. Happy to be joined in the commentary booth once again by Colin Miller. Colin, a matchup that we've been waiting for a long time, and Thomas Muller and Robert Lewandowski not starting in this one, but still should be a great affair here.
1: Yeah, hi Ace, great to be on the show as usual. At least we know both these superstars are on the bench and may feature at some point. That's true. I'm actually the beneficiary of this, Ace, because originally, when this game was scheduled, I was in Italy with my
0: That's
1: wife,
0: right.
1: and all the guys, all the gang from Scotland. So I'm rubbing my hands here, delighted that I'm getting a chance to see the Whitecaps live again on the telly here.
0: As Paul Dolan was leaving the post-match show, he mentioned that he's supposed to be covering this game.
1: He was giving me a bit of stick, wasn't he? Yeah, fantastic. But really, I'm really excited about this one. And watching the preparation, doing my preparation for the game, I see a talented Chicago Fire team. I see a dangerous side. It's an important game for both teams here, Asa. Chicago, if they win, they jump into that fourth position in the MLS East. If the Whitecaps win here tonight, we can go 6 points clear, and that's a great little buffer to have, especially with five games on the road here. It just gives you a little bit of comfort knowing that if you do happen to drop a few points, at least we've got that 6 point cushion here at the moment. But there's a big job of work to be done.
0: Yeah, and a stretch of five games away from home now for Jesper Sorensen, but something that he's looking forward to,
1: yes,
0: actually getting out there playing some quality football over the next few weeks.
1: I love the enthusiasm of Jesper Sorensen speaking about that. He said he's delighted that they're on the road. He's looking forward to the games on the road. The quality of the opposition. He said he was genuinely excited to play in the games, and you want to hear that from the manager. There's a lot of confidence in his voice there. He wasn't just saying it for the sake of it. He actually looked and sounded very, very positive about the five game away trip. It's not all in the one trip, of course. We'll ask Sarita a little bit about what the travel looks like over the next five games, of course. But I was very, very happy to hear Jesper saying, yeah, these are great games to look forward to. As a player, you look ahead at your schedule as well. You go, oh, wow, there's a cracking game coming up here.
0: Yeah.
1: But the Whitecaps have got five real big games. And then, of course, the last one at home at BC Place. A six-game month for the Whitecaps, so a busy, busy schedule again.
0: Yeah, looking forward to it. Feels like it's been a little while, though, this extended break between games here. So excited for the action to get going once again. Let's bring in Whitecaps FC Club reporter now, Sarita Patel. How you doing, Sarita?
2: Good, thank you so much. How are you guys?
0: Yeah, doing well. Looking forward to this game. I know you are as well. Paint the picture for us. How's the atmosphere, the vibes heading into this match in Chicago?
2: It's not as smoky, so
0: yeah.
2: The vibes are really, really good. It was a beautiful, beautiful day here in Chicago. A lot of the locals were saying that this is one of the best days that they've had in a very long time, especially knowing that autumn is just around the corner. But speaking to some of the staff here, they said that this is by far the best weather they've had all of their season so far. So they're really looking forward to it. So random Tuesday, but I think everyone's excited to get going.
1: Yeah, hi, Ms. Patel. Good to hear from you, as always. Sarita, I was just saying to Asa there that it is a very busy month for the Whitecaps, the month of October here. Travel-wise, how does it look? Will the Whitecaps stay down south, or are they going to come back and forth? How's that going to look here?
2: It's a little bit of both, Colin. Tonight we will fly back to Vancouver because we're on the East Coast, no point in us staying over here, knowing that our game in Los Angeles is on Saturday, so we have enough time to go home, relax, and then take that 2.5-hour flight to LA. So when we land tomorrow morning, it'll be very early, so the boys will get Wednesday off, and then we'll be training Thursday, train Friday, and head out to LA on Friday afternoon. We'll play our game on Saturday, and then we will fly back on Sunday morning. And then they'll train on Monday, Tuesday. Again, we fly out on Tuesday straight to St. Louis. And then after the St. Louis game, the next day, we'll actually fly to Austin, and we will train and travel on the Thursday in Austin, train on the 16th, which is a Friday, and then we'll play on the 17th in Austin, flying back that evening. And then again, we'll have a bit of a break, maybe probably Sunday, Monday off, and then we'll have a full week to train and get ready for Colorado before we head out Friday, play Saturday. And then obviously we only have one game in all of October, which is the 28th. So that's going to be a game that we're going to be excited to be at BC Place. Even though it's a Wednesday, we'll travel, we'll train a couple days, and then we'll play at end in front of our home team.
0: Yeah, sounds like it's a good time to rack up the frequent flyer miles. Exactly. Looking forward to all the action, Sarita. This pitch in particular, I know that they play football in it over the weekend. American football, that is. Chicago Bears, I think, had three straight home games. How is it looking out there?
2: Well, considering that they're a little bit bigger than our footballers, the pitch isn't terrible, knowing that they've stomped and rushed the field. Obviously, the lines are pretty visible. Obviously, there's wear and tear. It's real grass, so you know it is what it is when it takes on so much action. But I don't know how it will look on broadcast, because of course it does have the lines, but I think the players will make do. They always do so. As they're kicking the ball around, the ball's moving pretty fast. They will water it one more time, so we'll see how it goes.
1: Sarita, one more from me, if you don't mind. I know there's, four players still away on international duty. When do you expect that everyone will be back in town and will Jesper take the rest of the lads, or take these international players? Will they be expected to head off to LA for the next game?
2: Yeah, that's a great question. The boys, the four remaining guys who are still on international duty, some are playing today. They will join us on Thursday in Vancouver, so I think they'll check their status. They're really good with keeping up with medical, and Jesper is a guy who will ask and say, "Hey, how are you feeling?" Someone like Andre Kubik is so used to the training and traveling. Miguel Garcininkoff, Edier Ocampo, they'll be asked how they feel, but all of them will want to play, get back into action. So they'll have to see, and like, obviously we have new players and new opportunities for them. So we'll see who trains and travels. And obviously, like you said, there's a lot of away games. So we need all of them to be ready to go and fit, because when we go to St. Louis, it's a longer stay and longer travel and heat and all that. So it's going to be spread amongst them, and we'll see how it goes once they get back into market and get their legs under our training sessions.
0: Sarita, last one for me. The reunion here, Thomas Muller and Robert Lewandowski, a lot of hype around it going into the first time these two teams were supposed to meet, but both available, both there, not starting in this match. Have you had a glimpse at any sort of reunion? Can you share any stories for us if they met up?
2: Yeah, so I don't know if you know, I joined the call at 7:02, or more closer to 7:03 today. I wasn't able to, or 5:03 for your time zone, because I was filming them, seeing each other on the field. So I was running a little bit late because Thomas came out of the tunnel while so did Robert. So they met at kind of halfway mark and kind of hugged each other, embraced each other. And Jumbotron got them on the big screen, so they had a bit of a laugh, and then they spoke for, I'm going to say, about like 90 seconds to 2 minutes. Both of them, like you said, are on the bench, so they're warming up to, respectively within their groups, and they had a laugh and a big smile on their faces. So we'll see what happens today. Obviously, Robert Lewandowski was with Poland and he was away, and he did travel back while Thomas, he also trained a bit this week, but they all had a bit of a break. So we'll see how many minutes that they get, but obviously I'll keep my eye on if there's any jersey swaps. Okay. I love jersey swap, you know? Gotta get it.
0: Yeah, you gotta get one.
2: You gotta get one, right? Like, Thomas has always worn red in his natural career of Bayern Munich, so, you know, he's gotta get a bit of a red jersey in his closet that has Robert's name on the back.
0: Good point. Sarita, thank you so much. Love the insight. Love the stories. Appreciate this.
2: Thank you so much. Have a great call, boys. Talk to you at half.
0: Talk
1: Thanks,
0: to you then.
1: Sarita.
0: It's Whitecaps Club reporter Sarita Patel joining us here on the Whitecaps FC pre-match show on CKNW.com. Time now for our first look at the Whitecaps starting 11, and it is Yohei Takaoka starting in goal. Rui Modesto at right back. Matias Laborda and Tristan Blackman, the center backs. Tate Johnson starts on the left. Alexa Svetkovic partners Oliver Larraz in the midfield. Sheikh Sabali and Emmanuel Sabi start on the wings with captain Ryan Gault through the middle. Brian White leads the line. Two personnel changes from the draw with DC. Savali replaces Bruno Caicedo. Gold comes in for Thomas Muller. Muller, Caicedo both available from the bench along with Isaac Bomer, Sam Adekubi, Ronko Veselinovic, Sebastian Ramirez, Ryan Alumi, Nikola Georgievich, and Gedali Giabi. Here's the Whitecaps head coach on tonight's lineup, where Blackman and Laborda partner at the center back position once again.
3: It's just the adjustment to also what Chicago brings on the pitch. So they have a tendency to want to run behind our left back. So we get a little bit more speed and coverage behind Tate. So that's the thought process surrounding that decision.
4: Now Sabali comes in for Bruno Caicedo. How do you hope that Sabi and Sabali like to exploit their wide areas that they leave open for options?
3: I think it's also the way we balance it out, and also due to what people have been doing through the week. I hope that Sabali can play a little bit more inside, and then Sabi, he can be more of a winger type, attacking more on the outside, but also attacking the box a little bit more. And hopefully that will look fine when we play.
4: Two forwards that come back from international play, Ryan Alumi and Yedali Diaby, they got some minutes under their national team when they got back. Just what are you hoping that they get back into, like, the team play here from coming from country to club?
3: Yeah, they have Ryan Alumi came back a little bit earlier than Yedali, so he should be fine also due to the long travel and jet lag and stuff. Yedali just came back the other day, and obviously right before he left, he played very well in Salt Lake, we are looking forward to see him again. He is in the integration process with the team, so I think it's very important that they will also get to see him. But today, I don't want to force him into something. But let's see. Hopefully, they had some good experiences, and then they can bring the good vibes back into our group as well.
4: All right, good vibes only. Thanks, coach.
3: Thank you.
0: That's coach of the Caps, Jesper Sorensen, with Sarita Patel. Some interesting choices, I guess, for Jesper Sorensen going into this game. So same two center packs, but he's sort of swapped sides between the two. We'll see how it lines up when they're on the pitch. But you got Laborda and Blackman. They've played more than anyone else in the starting 11. You have so many changes. Larraz coming in. No Kubas available. Tate Johnson's logged a lot of minutes. But those two center backs have really been the backbone of this team as far as consistency goes throughout this season.
1: And even for a long spell last season as well, weren't they, with Laborda and Blackman playing so many games together, and sometimes Laborda slotting in at right fullback, even a couple of times at left fullback. So he's been very, very flexible in terms of where he plays also. But it's good to see the back four here tonight. It'd be interesting to see how young Modesto does. I thought he had a good game, a steady game at BC Place. Certainly wants to join in the attack. Looks like a very attack-minded fullback. Tate Johnson, defensively, I'm just a little bit curious about his awareness at the back post area. And I thought that third goal against us, I said on the air that I thought He should have come a little bit deeper. The centre back had his job to do, and I just thought young Tate was caught too narrow beside the centre back rather than being a little bit deeper on the left hand side there, Asa. But it'll be interesting to see how this goes. We've got a very strong bench here tonight.
0: Yeah.
1: So and with such a quick turnaround in the next week, we've got three games. So it just shows you we might get to see Ranko Veselinovic getting some minutes over these next three games as well.
0: Sam Adekubi, mentioned Tate Johnson. I thought Sam's performed well when he's come in, limited minutes. And that's something Jesper talked about as well, as far as that competition for minutes goes on that left side. Tate hasn't done a whole lot wrong to give up that spot at left back.
1: Yeah, I totally agree. I think that he's actually been a bit of a revelation, to be honest with you. When you think of where he's come from, with the greatest respect to American college football, and then all of a sudden he makes that massive jump into the MLS, he's made it look quite easy. His mm-hmm. level of consistency, I think, has been the key factor for me as a professional player. If you have that level of consistency, your manager is quite comfortable selecting yeah. you. And I think Tate Johnson has done a really, really good job at left back for the Whitecaps.
0: Speaking of consistency and making it look easy, Max Bredos makes it look so easy on Apple TV. Max, great to have you joining us on the Whitecaps FC pre-match show once again.
5: Great to be with you guys. I'm no Tate Johnson, but I can get from point A to point B.
0: Yeah, you can, my man. And we're always happy to have you join us. This Whitecaps team it hasn't been as consistent since the World Cup break and then the League's Cup break, but still top of the West. What have you noticed from them so far this season?
5: Yeah, I think that's at the top of the list. It's not the same team. You know, they're obviously missing a couple key guys from that MLS Cup. Western Conference run, yeah. Namely Sebastian Berhalter, some wide players that were such an important role. But still, I think one thing you've got to give Vancouver a lot of credit to is that no one's really been the same. And outside of Nashville and this incredible run from Philadelphia, everyone's really labored, certainly since the World Cup, and Vancouver was right in the crosshairs of all of that. Not only missing a few players that were participating in the World Cup, but also being a host city and the distractions and having to play away from their home for stretches. So it's really affected them. And I think when you look at all the distractions and all the things that the injuries, that the heavy workload, you got to give Vancouver a lot of credit for the fact that they are sitting atop the Western Conference, a Western Conference that, you know, it feels very wide open out, you know, I mean, if I had to pick someone to win, it would be Vancouver, but obviously there's a lot of activity and it feels like whoever gets hot at the right time could be the team to do it. What happened in the Canadian Championships, the Voyageurs Cup, certainly a setback for the Whitecaps, yeah. but I think we'll get to know a lot more about them. But again, I am more impressed with how they've handled it, how they've brought in new players, how Thomas Muller, is able to put people under his wing and make them better players. It's a very, very good club, something that everyone should want to reach to.
0: You mentioned something there and just kind of popped into my head, the fact that it feels like the longest season ever. Feels like it's been three yeah. seasons within one, where you have all these stops and starts throughout the campaign. How challenging has it been for all the teams in this league when you're juggling this international window, the World Cup, League's Cup, everything that's going on this year?
5: Yeah, and it's overwhelming, and you know MLS has tried to do their very best to make some room for. I mean, look, they have their competitions, and maybe in a perfect world, you find a way to make League's Cup a tighter tournament, which they've already done. But this is just a monster of a season, and when you miss 7 weeks, and now this international break here is also just a lot to take in. You know, they must get some criticism for the fact that they played one round of these 2 weeks as a full match day, but I don't know where else they could have put these games in this ever-expanding world football. Yeah, MLS is taking a bigger piece of the pie when it comes to soccer, but so is CONCACAF, so is FIFA, so is Champions League and UEFA. So everyone's really affected by it. And I think you're going to get a lot of empathy from around the world about how to handle it. Because, I mean, we cover this league week in, week out. You guys do it up there with the Whitecaps. You know, I do it here with use it with MLS, and I do it MLS and LAFC. And I can't believe how long the season's felt. Yeah. We look back at February, like, this feels like 2 years in one. And the best part is the excitement. I think everyone's going to plug into it once this international breaks over, that you have this almost sprint before the sprint season. You have this sprint towards the postseason where these games are really, really important and will determine who lifts the trophy when we roll around in December.
1: Hi, Max. It's great to have you back on the show, and I totally agree. I think it's going to be a terrific sprint to the finish line here now with so many teams so tight in there. Max, a couple of questions for you. When I was assistant coach of the Whitecaps in the MLS, the Chicago Fire played at a terrific little stadium, or not a little stadium, it was probably about 20-odd thousand, called Toyota Field, if I'm not mistaken. Then they made the move back downtown, Max, to where we are tonight, Soldier Field. How has that move helped the club? And I understand, Asa, we were doing a little bit of, he's the educated one in the pair of us here. He was doing a wee bit of study in there, and it looks like the Chicago are building their own stadium. How close is that new stadium to where downtown is in Chicago?
5: It's, from what I understand, it's so like if you're facing Lake Michigan, so yeah. That's the north side of Chicago, and the Toyota Stadium was there in the south suburbs. And, you know, that, you know, at the time, it was an amazing accomplishment that they would get their own stadium there. But, you know, that, from what I understand, that town kind of went bankrupt. It's a part of the city where you're not going to get a lot of fans to come down to watch a soccer game, whereas Soldier Field is, you know, it's very well attached to everywhere you want to be in Chicago, a pleasant area. It's attached with public transportation. So it makes a lot of sense. That said, you also have to, you know, share that with the Chicago Bears, and they have a rule which has forced the Fire to play some games down there in Bridgeview again, where, you know, it's not necessarily their home. But that's going to be alleviated here soon. I mean, they're going to have to go another year, but I think the thing about Chicago that makes them so exciting is, A, they do have this stadium coming up, and it's about, I think it's about two subway, not subway rides, but two train stops south, wait a minute, east of downtown. So it's still pretty close. So it'll get a downtown vibe, which is the best part. I mean, you guys in Vancouver have almost one of the two or three best stadiums when it comes to that. If every stadium could be downtown, it would really take this league to another level. Obviously, we know it's not a perfect world. But, you know, this place is going to be, it's in a loop a little bit. It's going to open spring of 2028, so you still have to wait a little bit.
1: Yeah.
5: But the fact that they have this ownership group that did that from privately funded, and the fact that they're also bringing in Robert Lewandowski, they're also developing some good young players. They went big. Obviously, Greg Berhalter is a big-name coach to bring in there.
1: Yeah.
5: That this is a club that you want to keep an eye on, and they're going, I think, be one of those teams alongside that five or six that we have seen, Inter Miami, Vancouver, LAFC, Inter Miami, you know, I said Inter Miami, maybe Orlando, maybe Nashville, that will take this league to that next MLS 3.0 phase. But I think this is a club with a very bright future, and the best is still ahead. And I'm curious, you know, they've also done a nice job unearthing some young players, Brian Gutierrez, Chris Brady. So there is a talent in that area. And now I think they do have a training center that is up and running, that they are going to be able to locate that fan, that talent. Now they just got to reconnect. We know there is support there, and we've seen what Robert Lewandowski can bring. But once they can make a really strong effort to connect to that fan base, I think you're going to see it. And they're going to love being in that new stadium. New stadiums do so much talking for these clubs.
1: Yeah, it's an exciting time, I'm sure. Last one for me, Max. The Whitecaps start a five-game road swing here tonight down in Chicago. How do you see this shaping up this month of October and the run-in in terms of where they finish in the division? Because there's some difficult games coming up here in this away stretch.
5: Colin, I wasn't aware that they had five straight away games.
1: Yeah.
5: Obviously, that's got to do something with the World Cup, I imagine, right?
1: Yes, yes.
5: Okay, so, I mean, I think they front-loaded the games, so that's pretty crazy. Not the way you want to finish here. They have some games at hand. I think this is a team that's well-equipped. Jesper does a great job, so they can find a way to, I mean, I think their home form hasn't been where it was, say, in 2025, and as I pull this up, they're one of the better away teams.
1: Yeah.
5: So, I mean, they're good either way, but as you know, I mean, when you play five away games, that takes a toll. I think it would be naive to think that they're going to go in there and rip off these wins. I know the game against LAFC coming up on Saturday is, I think, one that they want to probably put a lot of eggs in the basket, because most people would think that you look at the West, all due respect to St. Louis and Houston and Dallas, if LAFC get going, which some feel like they can, that would be a team that could do a good job of reeling in Vancouver and could cause problems for them if they meet in the postseason. So this is a great opportunity. If you want to take advantage of one of those five away games, and look, St. Louis has been great. Austin hasn't lost a game in a couple months. That's a tough stretch, and obviously Chicago has its own, and this is the only game. You could excuse Vancouver if they don't get the result here tonight, But if they can get over LAFC, that's going to really put them in a great spot. That's a huge game.
0: That is a massive one. You're right, and that's when I look at the standings in the West. LAFC is still the one, even though they haven't been sort of two or three. It's still the one, the team that I think is most threatening to the Whitecaps. So curious to see how that one plays out and the rest of the season goes. It's going to be a fun end to this regular season. Max, thank you so much for joining us once again.
5: All right, Asak Bell, have a great game tonight. We'll talk to you soon.
1: Thanks,
0: Max.
1: It's
0: Max Brettos of Apple TV joining us on the Whitecaps FC pre-match show. 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When we come back, we'll go over the starting 11 and get Collins' keys to the match as the Caps get set to take on Chicago. 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
0: 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All right, the Caps starting in goal. Once again, it is Yohei Takaoka, has 11 clean sheets to his name already.
1: Yeah, a few questions about the second goal last week, and I watched it again, and I think there's a case for it, Asa, yeah. To be honest with you. I think Yohei will be a wee bit disappointed in the goals given away, certainly with that middle goal last week, but we need him to bounce back. We need him to be ready and get after his back four here tonight. We have to get tighter. We have to stop those crosses coming in, and his starting position can be a little bit higher at times from those crosses,
0: yeah,
1: as well.
0: Curious to see how they handle the corner kicks, yes, in this match. much. All right, to the back four then. Rui Modesto at right back, Matias Laborda, Tristan Blackman, the centre backs. Tate Johnson starts on the left.
1: Yeah, all of a sudden it starts to look like a younger back four here tonight, with the exception of Tristan Blackman, who's the father figure, if you like, in, the, yeah. in this back four. But Tate Johnson, young Modesto, they're both very young fullbacks, both good players, of course, but they will be tested tonight here with the quality of the Zinchenko and Bamba, both wide midfield players for Chicago. This will be a big test for these young fullbacks.
0: Well, for Modesto, you know, newer to the team, but did turn 27 this month. Actually, he turns 28 tomorrow, I should say. So, fair bit of experience behind him, and a player that you talked about earlier is excited to get forward as well. So, curious to see how he does in that area of the park. Ahead of them, middle two of Alexa Svekovic and Oliver Larraz in the midfield.
1: Yeah, they played well. I thought last game, at one point they were running the show, both of them. I thought Svekovic got better as the game went on. He looked full of energy, of course, and Larraz. I just thought we looked so comfortable, and then all of a sudden the wheels sort of came off in the last little bit there. But I think it's important. You know, Jesper Sorensen was speaking about doing too much running. That sounds a bit daft to say something like that, but I understand what Jesper is meaning there. It's more intelligent running, you know, saving your legs at times, not chasing absolutely everything that you have to chase or you don't have to chase. It's just about having that discipline and knowing when to run, when to have a little bit of a breather as well. I think that's important, that tonight the lads understand that as well, playing away from home.
0: And in the wide areas, you got Sheikh Zavali on one side, Emmanuel Sabi on the other, Ryan Gold capping the side at that number 10 position.
1: Well, interesting. You know, Jesper has already mentioned the role that Sabi will have to play a little bit deeper at times, matching the runs, of course, of the fullback down that side, number 24, Dean, who I think is a very steady, consistent performer for Chicago. So down that Chicago right-hand side could be a real threat for them, of course. So it's really, really important, even though we're looking for Sabi to score goals and have the Chicago right-back go in the opposite direction, we still understand that as a wide midfield player, you still have a job to do defensively. Great to see Ryan Gaul back in there, and very interesting again with Jesper speaking about you know, one of the questions asked him, will we get to see Thomas Muller and Ryan Gold play more consistently together? And he said yes. Once these midweek games go out and it's one game a week, yes, you'll see it constantly where Muller and Gold play, and I'm looking forward to seeing that as well.
0: And then right up top, it is Brian White. 17 MLS goals, 2 assists, 18 goals across all competitions in 2026. How valuable has he been to this team this year?
1: Oh, and he's on fire at the moment, so hopefully he's on fire here against the Fire. I think he's been really, really good for the Whitecaps, and consistently good as well. The last few seasons, his numbers speak for themselves, of course, Asa, and I think it's really important he leads the line so well. He's you know, he keeps us in possession of the ball. He's so valuable in both boxes. He defensively, he wins a vast majority of the headers, and

0: on the counter-attack here. So I'm really excited to see how we do in this regard.
1: Second key to victory for the Caps, be tighter at the back.
0: Yeah, absolutely. We've spoken a wee bit about the game against St. Louis, where we, I think it was St. Louis that we lost, DC United, where we played to a 3-3 draw. Again, I touched on it earlier in the broadcast, where we have to get tighter. So there were times where we're stepping back away from players. Even in Abbotsford with the Soccer Association this past week, we've been working on players stepping forward to the football, not backing away from people. And as a fullback, you want to get tight enough not to allow these crosses getting into the box. So defensively, we have to be sound from front to back here tonight.
1: Third key is just a matchup, really, that everyone's excited about, Muller and Lewandowski.
0: Yeah, I put it Muller versus Lewandowski, and both of them are having to be rest at the start here. But I'm very curious to see how this unfolds, because which one is going to come off the bench, and why is this one going to come off the bench? Is it just to solidify things, or is it because one of these two legends is that their team is chasing the game? So still a big important key to the game here, I think, tonight.
1: I think they both have a part to play in this game. I think you'll see them get into this game. We'll just see what the game looks like at that stage. All right, we'll take a short break. When we come back, it will be kickoff from Soldier Field as the Caps get ready to take on Chicago Fire.
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0: 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This is the Whitecaps FC pre-match show on CKNW.com. A match that was postponed in July now brings the Whitecaps and Soldier Fields in October with valuable points on the line for both clubs. Vancouver leads the Western Conference. Chicago sits fifth in the East. The Whitecaps have scored 59 league goals this season, and Brian White has 17 of them tonight. Ryan Gold returns to captain the side and helps supply the attack at the other end. Yohei Takaoka looks for his 12th MLS clean sheet of the season. Chicago comes off a win at Charlotte and will look to make home field advantage count here. Tonight's referee is Sergei Boyko, alongside Canadian men's national team head coach and former player Colin Miller. I'm Asa Raymond. Colin, an interesting matchup. Two teams going after it at an important stage of the season, missing some key players as well.
1: Yeah.
0: During this international window.
1: Yeah, lots to play for here tonight. This is not just a little makeup game with nothing at stake here. The Whitecaps, as I said earlier, can go 6 points clear here in the MLS West, and Chicago Fire, they can jump into that fourth position. So a lot to play for here. A big crowd as well, as you could imagine. It was going to be a huge crowd earlier on in the season had there not been so much smoke in the city.
0: Yeah, great crowd at Soldier Field. We are underway as the Caps kick things off, going from left to right as we see it. White tops, blue shorts, white socks for your Vancouver White Caps, and the Soldier Field Chicago Bears field lines still on the pitch as well. So you got all the yard markings. That might help for us determining how far shots are taken from and whatnot, but I'm not sure how much the players enjoy it.
1: Yeah, I think it's the optics are awful, aren't they? It looks like a college game here. You're watching a college game in Canada or the States in terms of some of the stadiums that they play in with all these lines on the pitch. So it doesn't look great, but I'm sure the pitch itself is in good shape. I mean, when you're playing NFL games and then you're playing our football on it, it has to be I would hate to be the groundskeeper, but I'm sure it's a difficult job.
0: I was going to say, yeah, you'd expect it to be torn up or in rough shape, but it looks pretty good as far as like the field condition it goes and any potential bumps or anything. No, the pitch looks pretty clean and level, but you're right, the lines all over the pitch can be a little distracting.
1: Yes.
0: For anyone taking it in. And it is the Caps in possession here centrally. Oliver Larraz getting a touch to settle things for the Caps. Pushes it out to the right side for Laborda. And further right it goes for Sheksivali. He cuts inside of his man. Starts the attack. Tries to pick up Brian White. It was poked away, but Larraz reacts quickest and swings it out to that far left side for Emmanuel Sabi. Edge of the 18. Into the box he goes. To the outside. Sends it across.
1: Oh.
0: And just volleyed over the bar by Ryan Gold.
1: Oh, that's a chance, isn't it? That's a real chance. What a great little run there from Emmanuel Sabi down that left-hand side. The Whitecaps have started really brightly there. There's a lot of quick passes. The ball gets played out wide by Larraz out to the left-hand side. Sabi takes on the fullback, Dean, number 24. Gets a great cross, and I think when Ryan Gold sees this, I think he's going to be disappointed, because that's a really good chance from 6 yards out. He puts it over the crossbar, but a great run forward, really positive start by the Whitecaps.
0: Yeah, best chance of the match just 2 minutes in, and it was Ryan Gold just firing it over the bar. Well set up, though, by Emmanuel Sabi. Now Chicago in possession. Back to the keeper, Cohen it goes. And out to the right. Caps looking to press as well further up the park. Long ball down that right side. Over the head of Tristan Blackman, and all of a sudden it's a chance on target, and it's a good save from Yohei Takaoka, but offside the whole way. No call, no whistle. Play continues after Yohei made a relatively comfortable save in the end, but a great chance early on for Haile Selassie.
1: Yeah, don't get me started on that rule. That's absolutely ridiculous. The sooner they change that, the better. I mean, there's going to be somebody somewhere in the world, touch wood, it doesn't happen, but somebody's going to get a serious injury because the linesman doesn't put his flag up in time.
0: The ball slipped through, and Gomez this time, or Zinkernagel rather, tees it up top of the 18. That shot over the bar, wide open. This is not what Jesper Sorensen wanted. Back and forth, both teams exchanging blows in the first 3 minutes of this game.
1: Yeah, you beat me to it, eh? So it's exactly the opposite of what Jesper Sorensen spoke about yesterday. He didn't want this type of game. He didn't want it to be open, full of runs and that. But already the Whitecaps have been exposed twice. Once was offside, to be fair, but the second one there, that was also a good scoring opportunity for Chicago had they played it properly. So just have to be aware, you have to match runs, and I think as a back four, you have to be aware of where the danger can come from. One thing, you're picking up a player, but you must be aware of what's on round about you and where could another danger come from.
0: Saletros through the middle, deflects away, and Rui Hideso clears his lines. But Davila picks it up, pushes it out to the right side for Chicago. And it's sent into the box. Decent ball, but caught in the end at the edge of the six by Yohei Takaoka.
1: And this is a sort of performance that we need from Yohei Takaoka. He started very brightly here. That wasn't an easy cross to come and catch there. And Yohei made it look very, very easy. Very, very fashionable with this purple outfit that he's wearing tonight as well.
0: Stands out with that purple strip and blonde hair.
1: Yes, yeah.
0: But yeah, good command of the box early on. Dealing with some early action. Is another long ball over the top. Too far that time. And it's going to bounce out for a throw-in. It's a good line out in the end. Right by the corner flag. Looked like it could have gone for a goal kick. No, Rui Hideso throw on the near side, near touchline for Vancouver.
1: Possibly Greg Berhalter, the Chicago Fire manager, has done a bit of homework on the Whitecaps. He certainly had lots of time to think about it.
0: Zickernagel, top of the D, centrally, pushed down, play continues. Out to the wide right it goes for Chicago. Davila wants it centrally instead, along that far line, and running out of room. It's going to be a Whitecaps throw on that far side.
1: Yeah, I was just saying that I think that with Berhalter being the manager of Chicago, he will have seen sometimes there is a bit of there's some gaps in the Whitecaps back four, or they play very square at times, and the space in behind can be exposed. So that's been two or three. You're right, he said there's been two or three balls been played over the top of the Whitecaps back four for the on-rushing Chicago wingers and centre forwards.
0: Nice ship out to the right side by Blackman to find Rui Hideso. He finds Sabi centrally, who's sort of out of his position, but Ryan Gault popped out to that far left side, and he has it at his feet once again. Slips it ahead for Tate Johnson on his left, lifts his head, chips it into the area. Oh, headed away before Emmanuel Sabi was there. He had two white shirts waiting for that delivery. Again, a good opportunity for the Vancouver Whitecaps. Headed away just at the very end there. But they had both three, four players in the box.
1: It's such a shame that Tate Johnson made a great run forward as well. And that final ball, if it missed out that first defender, you're right, there was three white jerseys lining up to get ahead on it.
0: Yeah, another exciting one for the Caps in those sorts of areas is Alexis Vekovic playing as a central midfielder. But of the two, between he and Oliver Larraz, you can see already, Colin, he's the one that likes to get forward, get in the box. And he's a big player as well. So I'm sure good for that kind of delivery into the box for headers.
1: Oh, with a late, well-timed run, absolutely. He'll be in his glory if he can get on the end of a few of these crosses from deep.
0: Throwing on the near side for Chicago.
1: Jesper Sorensen having a bit of a go at the fourth official on the sideline. I'm not quite sure what that's about, but very animated here.
0: That's a Whitecaps throw, so maybe it was about this throw, and maybe he won the argument. Not often you see that, if that was the case.
1: Yeah, absolutely.
0: Caps in possession here. Larraz out to the right side for Laborda. A dangerous ball through the middle. It is intercepted. Trying to pick out Zvekovic. Shot from distance. Selassie blocked. He didn't get much on that, but I'm not sure what Laborda was looking at with that pass.
1: Because it was nowhere close to a Whitecaps jersey at the time.
0: Crisis averted. Larraz, long ball down the right side. And Savali just barely keeps this in play. Struggles to get it, but he skips past his man. Touches it ahead for Brian White.
1: Oh,
0: and it's a good save in the end. A little bit too far for Brian White. Keeper reads it well. Cohen comes out and smothers it.
1: Yeah, it's a shame. Sabali, we actually thought he'd miscontrolled it and had gone out of bounds, but he manages to keep it in.
0: All part of the plan, Colin.
1: Yeah, it was all part of the plan. Then he cuts inside centrally. Brian White made a really good run in behind the Chicago back four, and unfortunately the pass was just a little bit like me, a wee bit heavy, and Brian White just couldn't get on the end of it.
0: Oh, this is it, though. It's end-to-end because now it's Bamba on the left side cutting across onto his right, strikes, and finds it back of the net. Fine finish, top of the D, curls it inside that far post. 1-0 Chicago, ninth minute of this match.
1: You know, it's easy. You never make a mistake sitting here in the commentating booth here, but I can't believe Matheus Laborde is defending here. He actually backs away from Bamba as he cuts inside. We'll watch it again. He's cutting across. I was working specifically on this with our defenders and some of the teams last night in training. Step towards the ball. The player in possession, you cannot back away from him. Laborde backs away from him and he gives Bamba a free hit into the bottom right-hand corner as he's looking at it. It's a great finish from the Chicago striker. It really is, or the winger in this case here.
0: Yeah, he's done well. As he just to your right, he kind of cuts onto his right. He's a fair distance from goal, but and maybe that's why Laborde didn't close as quickly. But to your point, Colin, you want to see a player step into that at that stage because he's allowed room to roam from the left to right, puts it onto his favorite right, and just hammers it into the goal.
1: Yeah, quality players at this level of football, they're just waiting for a little tee up like that.
0: Oh, here they come again. Another opportunity inside the 18. This time, Laborde clears his lines and actually takes a good hit as well. And the offside flag was raised, but two players down, I believe it's Zinckernagel and Matheus Laborde, after a collision just inside the 18-yard box.
1: Yeah, and it's what we spoke about, isn't it? It was, the flag could have gone up earlier, I think, you know, and I'm being difficult here, but I think the flag, when the ball gets played through, it looks offside to me, the flag could go up, but it doesn't. It delays, and then the two lads go and they collide with each other, and rightly so, the flag hasn't gone up yet, so you have to play until the whistle goes, and before you know it, you could have an injury here.
0: Caps trailing 1-0. Jonathan Bamba scoring for Chicago, played 10 minutes at Soldier Field. Caps have had some half chances already in the first 10 minutes. A long ball over the top. Not sure who the intended target was. It's a driven ball that goes right to the opposing keeper, Cohen, who rolls it out. And Chicago now going over the top. And stuff, just back and forth. Long balls each way. Laborde tries to nod it over to Blackman, barely gets it there. Blackman's just going to clear it away. Bit of a foot race here, and Savali's going to give way, fights to get it back. Can't catch it cleanly. Brosso on the near side, touches it back, and it's going to be sent forward again. It's old school English football, isn't it?
1: Yeah, it genuinely is. It's going back to front right away, as quickly as, in particular with Chicago here, they have been very, very direct. I thought Savali did really well there, putting pressure on the left fullback Barroso, and not allowing him to turn.
0: Oh, it's a nice ball ahead for Svetkovic, then on it for Emmanuel Sabi, right by the corner flag. He turns back with it, back inside for Svetkovic, just outside the 18. Knocks it on for Tate Johnson. Touched inside now for Laborde, centrally for Sheck Savali, and Rui Modesto's set up on this far right side, looking to take his man on. Goes to the outside, gets past him, crosses it in, back post for Sabi, pulls it back. Too far for goal, though. Decent effort from Emmanuel Sabi. It was a tough one for him to deal with. Tate Johnson in a challenge. Chicago player went down, no call. It's cleared as far as Selassie. He nods it down, and now a fight for the ball and a call. I was wondering if that was going to get a Gomez pull down. And it's going to be a free kick for Chicago on their own side of half, on the right side of their attack.
1: Well, if the first 12 minutes is anything to go by here, I think there's going to be a few more goals in this game. It's been hugely entertaining. Both teams having a go at each other here.
0: Feels that way. Don't know if it's sustainable. But goodness, the energy's been high in the early going. And just had a look at the goal scored by Bamba. And a turnover here. Chance maybe for Caps hit on the counter, but that is nullified quickly. Chicago back in possession.
1: Yeah, the defending aside, what a finish that is from Bamba. Yeah. He's taken it really well. Gives Yohei Takaoka absolutely no chance in the Whitecaps goal.
0: Chicago in possession again on the right side. A couple of Caps players converge. Davila comes up with it. Chipped into the area again. And Savali's going to try to usher this out. It's not going to go, and he plays it off of the Chicago player and out for a goal kick.
1: Yeah,
0: for
1: that was clever. That was clever from Sabali. He just waits till the Chicago Fire winger, the fullback actually, Barrasso this time, getting forward, going beyond Bamba, and he plays it off him for a Whitecaps goal kick. It gives us a wee chance to settle down here a little bit.
0: Yohei Takogan ships it out to Modesto. He's got a bit of room ahead of him. He'll carry it forward towards half. Looks to switch it. Yeah, he saw he was looking for it. Not sure if it's going to get there. It's headed away before Sabi can get there. And kept in play by Zinkernagel on that far side. Played centrally for Davila. Back out to the right it goes. And Brian White's putting some pressure on. He's blocked the clearance, but it's out for a goal kick for Chicago.
1: He's such a terrific example to all the young players out there that are centre forwards, the boys and girls. You know, he just works so hard, Brian White. And there he's winning the ball, you know, 16 yards away from the goal line from Chicago. Ball goes out for a Chicago Fire goal kick, but great pressure from the Whitecaps striker.
0: Cohen out to the right side for Elliott. Back to the keeper, Cohen. The central player's the option, plays it to him, Davila. Pressure comes from Svetkovic. Out to the right it goes for Chicago. Continued pressure, this time Sabi applying it. Brian White can't converge, but it's fallen for Ryan Gold. Gold has it in the box. Oh, he's just lost it between his feet, but Oliver Larez comes up with it. You can see the pressure being applied there for the Caps, and you felt the turnover was coming. They couldn't do much with it. Still in possession here, Vancouver, though. 15th minute, 1-0 trailing to Chicago at Soldier Field.
1: It's a shame because the pressure, you're right, Asa, from the Whitecaps was excellent. The ball was actually played into Ryan Gold in a very dangerous spot. And I think he overthought it, Goldie. He just had a wee bit too much time.
0: That's true.
1: And he dipsy-doodled a wee bit too much on it and ended up losing possession.
0: Too much dipsy, not enough doodle.
1: Yeah, it's the story of my career.
0: Throw in Chicago, played down the line. And Larraz pokes it away. Just as far as Mbokazi is going to carry it forward. Barroso's to his right, plays it ahead, and it's touched on for Barroso on this near side. Rui Modesto forces him back. Davila. Saletros. Centrally, back to Davila on the near side. And Sabali almost nicks it away. It does not, but at least forces him back. This press by Vancouver, still dangerous. And I feel like that's probably one of the ways the Caps can maybe create opportunities is by winning it at midfield.
1: Yes, I totally agree. It was one of my keys was from this pressure, can we hit them on the counter-attack? Because they do send a lot of players forward on the attack, Chicago, when they get possession of the football.
0: And it's shipped ahead once again, but this time Blackman steps in front of it. He can only chest it out for a throw and on the far side. And Zinkernagel wanted a call. Nothing in it for me.
1: No.
0: As Blackman just plays it, gets steps in front of him. Zinkernagel went down. Throw in over Chicago, and they're in possession here. It's chipped up onto the hand of Svetkovic. Falls to Davila, who still has it, so advantage here. And Laporta clears it, but falls to Zinkernagel. Shot blocked by Rui Modesto, out for a corner kick. Not sure if that was going in, Colin, but it looked like it had Yohei beat. He wasn't diving or moving,
1: I think
0: in the end.
1: I agree, pal. I think Yohei was beaten on that shot there. It's great defending as well. But another poor, sloppy giveaway by Mateus Laborde. He's trying to clear his lines, and unfortunately, in doing so, he plays it right to the Chicago player, and it opens a goal up for him.
0: Might have been going wide. Couldn't really tell from the replay that we had seen. But the Caps have to defend this corner.
1: Yeah.
0: It's at least an outswinger. I think that's encouraging because the last game we saw everything falling right into the six-yard box. Don't imagine this will get there. Goes in, edge of the six, headed towards goal, over the bar, clipped the top of the bar. Still dangerous and something the Caps have to deal with. Is that was a shot towards goal, at least, by Elliott.
1: Yeah, Elliott's a big captain for Chicago Fire. He's a big unit as well. He's got to be well over 6 feet. And it's
0: just catch
1: it
0: with the shoulder.
1: Yeah.
0: You're right, it is free.
1: Oh, he must score there, Asa. Goodness me, you're right. It has hit his left shoulder.
0: Goal kick, chipped ahead. Brian White tries to flick it on. It's knocked into the air now. And then headed centrally. Gold will settle. Touches ahead for Svetkovic. Poor pass. It's away from him. Barroso comes up with it, touches it on. Little 1-2. Barroso gets it back, but he shows too much of it. Gold picks it up. Sabali, Gold again. Now looks to his left, plays it across for Svetkovic. He'll carry forward. Now no options to his left. He slips it ahead Tate Johnson gets there. He's tripped up. That's got to be a free kick. It is. And more. Zinkernagel going to go in the book here.
1: Yeah, I agree with that decision. It's a great run forward from Tate Johnson, who looks like he's taking a bit of a sore one here. That's going to be, hopefully Tate's going to be fine here after this this knock he's taken. That's going to be a really, really good tussle all night long, because Zinkernagel is a very dangerous player in the league, but Tate Johnson doesn't give up too easily. He wants to get forward as often as he can for the Whitecaps.
0: Free kick here, very good spot on the left. You expect delivery from Gault or Larraz. And usually, Caps from this area looking for that back post run from Tristan Blackman. We'll see how they handle this one.
1: I just hope Mateus Laborda just settles down here a little bit. He's been very erratic with some of the things that he's done so far in this opening 18, 90 minutes. Just needs to settle down a little bit.
0: You got Blackman at the back post making this going to be an option anyway. You got Larraz and Gault standing over this. Larraz goes over it. Gault whips it in. Good pace. Headed away. Modesto shot towards goal. Blocked. Goes up in the air. Cleared away. Another sort of half chance for the Caps. Tate Johnson just lifting it back into the area. Headed up in the sky again. Laborda loses out on the header. And Haile Selassie has it. His own side of half. Big switch coming here. Fortunately, a little bit behind his man, so the Caps can retreat, at least get behind the ball here. Savvy got a little too handsy with Zinkernagel. Free kick coming for Chicago.
1: Yeah, I'd like to see the Whitecaps stepping up a little bit higher in that midfield there, just enough to start winning some of these second balls. There's been times when this ball, that when the ball's bouncing, it seems to be a red jersey that, for the most part, that's been first to that ball in the second, in that second phase there. So I'd like to see the Whitecaps just be a little bit more compact defensively when we're going as a unit.
0: 20 minutes played, Chicago leading 1-0. Jonathan Bamba, the goal scorer. Remember seeing a fair bit of Jonathan Bamba from his days with Lille, playing alongside Jonathan David, who's in action tonight as well with the Canadian men's national team, as is Ralph Priso, both getting the start for Canada against the U.S. And they were trailing 1-0 last I'd seen in that one. Caps trailing here 1-0 at Soldier Field. Cohen, Chicago keeper, just sends this one into the sky. Emmanuel Sabi's under it. Larraz as well. Both missed the header. Larraz now fighting, jostling for the ball. Eventually, Tate Johnson got a foot to it. Doesn't get enough of it. Kept in play on that far side, but Gould can't settle it. And Davila comes up with it. It's been an entertaining first little bit.
1: It really has. I'm loving the pressure that Brian White is putting on this Chicago Fire back four. He's been excellent. Really putting a good shift in for the team.
0: Throw in here for the Caps on the far side. Tate wants to take it quickly. You're right. Chicago does commit a lot of bodies forward. So in these sort of turnover moments, you feel like there is an opportunity for the Caps to potentially strike quickly.
1: Yes, no question.
0: Play back to the keeper. Yohei chips it out to the right side over the head of Rui Modesto, though. So a free throw-in, rather, for Chicago. And they're looking to do the same thing. Maybe a quick throw here instead. Bamba's going to leave it.
1: That's been a couple of times from Yohei's left foot that he's played the ball out for a throw-in for the Whitecaps. So out of character for him. And I know one of the times Jesper was giving them a bit of stick for it.
0: Davila comes up with it. Bamba just outside the box. Plays it centrally. Haile Selassie cutting across to his right. And chip over the bar. Off target. Out for a goal kick. It opened up for Haile Selassie at the 18. And instead of just shooting and pulling the trigger right away, trying to tee up a better shot for himself on the right, but not the window really opened up after the pass from Bamba.
1: Yeah, I agree. I was expecting him to shoot there, especially with the reputation that he has. He doesn't mind the shot.
0: Another awkward pass from Blackman, from Yohei to Blackman. Wow. Yeah, Caps got to clean this up. It's a turnover. It's a throw-in for Chicago on the far side.
1: I just wonder what the linesman is doing. He's running onto the pitch there.
0: Zinkernagel sends it in. Little back heel, but the Caps able to recover, and Yohei in particular comes out, makes a save. Chicago not shy to press. Usually you've seen teams kind of back off when Yohei has the ball. Hasn't been the case. Chicago looking to apply pressure. This time it's through Selassie. He plays it centrally for Zvekovic, who touches it on for Laborda, and he's now under some pressure. Pushes it back to Yohei. He'll put his right boot through it. Send it to half. Brian White touches it down for Zvekovic. Now to Gould. Out to Emmanuel Sabi. Yeah, a lot of pressure from Chicago. Caps fight it off this time. Modesto now on the near side. Savali's ahead of him, pushes it back for Laborda instead. And back to Blackman it goes, all the way back now to the keeper.
1: And I don't see anything wrong with... Oh, dear.
0: And Yohe out to the right side for Laborda. His last option finally opened up. He'll send it down the line towards Sabali. Again, a fight for it. Svekovic had it for a moment. And then it's turned over. Davila. Yeah, Caps chasing it a bit. Just can't do much with it when they do get it. And it's been a lot of pressure from Chicago defensively. Not something we're used to seeing.
1: Yeah. Yeah, the Whitecaps have been under a lot of pressure, haven't they? When they're in possession, coming out of their back, and I think they're overplaying in the wrong areas here. That ball forward from Yohei Takaoka, yes, it's just a clearance up the park, but the Whitecaps come out of that, picking up the second ball from Brian White, keeping us in possession of the ball. So I think it's really important. Whenever you're under pressure, the way Chicago are putting the Whitecaps back for, can you play through that pressure? Can you miss or over the top of that pressure and then into a striker? And then we start to put pressure on Chicago.
0: Selassie chips it over the top. That's too close to Yohe. He'll collect this inside the box with his feet and immediately touch it out for Tristan Blackman. Chicago leading here 1-0. Whitecaps trying to find a way through, but too many miscues and got away with another one with his feet and immediately touch it out for Tristan Blackman. Chicago leading here 1-0. Whitecaps trying to find a way through, but too many miscues and got away with another one here. But Svekovic tries to turn inside, loses it, does well to touch it back, but like a shirt tag leads to a free kick here for Chicago. They'll take it quickly. Haile Selassie has Bamba running through. He's inside the 18. Bamba cuts it back.
1: Ooh,
0: appeals for a handball. I think it was. It is going to be a penalty for Chicago. It was Laborda sliding back. Ball catches his arm. He's pleading his case. I don't know if he's going to witness one.
1: No,
0: Colin.
1: I don't think so.
0: Oh,
1: as
0: it's already
1: well.
0: Called a penalty.
1: Yeah, it's. I think it's a penalty, Asa, for sure. It's poor defending from Modesto. It doesn't match the run of Bamba again, who's been a genuine threat down this left hand side for the Whitecaps. Poor defending right from the start here. We haven't been at it. We have got as a back four, we've been all over the place, overplaying in the wrong areas of the park, taking chances, stray passes. I think Laborda has had a very, very rough start to this game here for sure.
0: And Caps will have to deal with this penalty now. Yohe in particular, he's well outside of his goal. Outside the six, closer to the penalty spot as Zinkernagel looks to put this down. And a bit of gamesmanship, some mind games from Yohei Takaoka, who's still standing at the NFL lines, we'll call it the goal line, just outside his six. As Zinkernagel gets a word from the referee before taking this penalty. Whitecaps already trailing 1-0 here. We're in the 27th minute of this match. Zinkernagel to take the penalty.
1: Yohe will have done his homework as well on Zinkernagel. He would have watched the penalties that he's taken or Chicago have taken in general. And so he'll have a good idea where this ball is going.
0: Yohe in the middle of his goal. Zinkernagel lined up to take it with his right. Good three steps from the ball. Puts it off the post!
1: Yes!
0: Yohe gets right, stays out. Chicago in possession here. He hammered that thing, but right off the post and back post, and it's over and out, and it's going to be a goal kick. Two hands raised from Yohei. Let's just slow things down.
1: Yes.
0: Let's calm things down. We're in this. Handed a lifeline here. Would have been devastating to go down too early. Yohei guessed right to his right, and it had him beat, though. He hammered it to Zinkernagel, but off the post and out.
1: I mean, the whole goal shook with that, with the power he hit the ball. No, very little run-up, maybe 1.5 steps maximum, but he smashes it, and it hits just inside the left-hand post as Zinkernagel is looking at it. You're right, Yohe dove the right way, but he was nowhere near it with the power that was struck. But the Whitecaps have played their get-out-of-free-jail card there.
0: Yeah, game of inches or centimeters, I think.
1: Yes.
0: You know, an inch inside that post, and it's one of the best penalties you'll ever see.
1: Yeah.
0: But he just hits that thing square and stays out. The Caps with the tails up now. In possession, chipped over the top for Ryan Gold. Tracks back. Might have been offside. Flag stays down for now. Savali now touches inside for Larraz, and it's poked away. And now I'm guessing the flag has been raised, so a free kick coming for Chicago.
1: Yeah, again, really positive. When the Whitecaps go forward, they look dangerous. It's just been that little bit of quality. There's just a bit of rustiness in the side here at this moment in time. So we just have to continue to certainly not give another goal away, but stay in the game here. And then as the game progresses, you'll see the lads grow into this, because this is, for me, defensively, Chicago Fire are a very beatable team. And the Whitecaps just need this, as I said, stay in the game, not do anything daft here, and give Chicago another couple of goals here by any stretch.
0: Before I saw the stats for Jay Davila and Ryan Gault, I was thinking Gault needs to get more of the ball, as this is a sliding challenge touched out by Mukazi, out for a throw-in for the Vancouver Whitecaps. But yeah, the Caps captain, Ryan Gault, just 14 touches so far, Colin.
1: Yeah, we need to get him much more involved. And to be fair, it's been a bit spotty, if you like. There's been a couple of good passes and all of a sudden we'd give it away cheaply and things like that. So there hasn't been any real rhythm from the Whitecaps, but we must try and find Ryan Gault. I've said before, I think the team looks a little bit different when Gault's playing as that number 10. I think it's hard for us to find him when he's in that area.
0: Caps in possession again. Press coming again from Chicago. Laborda touches it back for Yohei Takaoka, top of the D. He's played a couple long. This time he plays it on the carpet for Ryan Gault. He's come back to collect. He'll add to his touches there and just lay it off for Tristan Blackman. Back to the keeper it goes. Yohei Takaoka pushes it onto his left. He'll send it forward again. And nicely done by Brian White. Chested down for Zvekovic. He'll carry forward. He's got some space ahead of him. He's got options as well. Touches it on for Rui Modesto to his right. Continues his run. Modesto keeps it. Touches it on for Zvekovic. Cuts it back. Stays in play on the far side.
1: He plays
0: it off of Davila. It's going to be a corner kick here for the Vancouver Whitecaps.
1: Yeah.
0: Encouraging stuff from Alexis Zvekovic in the middle of the park, Colin.
1: Very positive from the young man. He looks full of running as well. Wants to join in the attacks. And I also thought it was terrific from Modesto down that right-hand side. As soon as Zvekovic got the ball, he looks to his right, and it's as if Modesto's being chased by someone at that point. He's firing himself up that right-hand side. So Whitecaps have got an in-swinging corner.
0: Emmanuel Sabi to take it. Mm-hmm. Usually we're seeing Ryan Gault take it.
1: Yeah.
0: This is interesting. So Emmanuel Sabi to take this. Gault is a short option. Sabi whips it in back post. Keeper comes out to play it. You can see maybe what you see in Sabi here. He seems to hit it with a bit more pace, maybe, Colin. But I haven't noticed that at training. Something to keep an eye on here.
1: Yeah.
0: Left footed ball into the box.
1: Maybe just change it up. Maybe he just felt like he was in a good place to take the corner as well.
0: Brosso now carries forward. It's just poked away. Sabi coming across. Larraz as well. Two battling for it. Bamba keeps it though. Still on his feet. And plays it on. Fizikadel slipped ahead. Haile Selassie inside the box. Onto his right. Touches it back. Shot blocked. Up in the air. Fight for it. Punched away by Yohei Takaoka. Keeper had to be strong there, and he was.
1: Yeah. Excellent goalkeeping from Yohei Takaoka in the final part, but what a pass this is. It splits the entire Whitecaps back four here. Just absolutely.
0: He's offside. Oh, it's close.
1: Again, what a player he is, Zinkernagel. I've got a lot of time for him. I think he's a smashing player. And again, it's another chance for Haile Selassie, who I expected to shoot.
0: Yeah, it's a couple now. You're right. He hasn't shot. I mean, he wins the... was it his pass back that won the penalty earlier?
1: Yeah.
0: But yeah, Chicago threading, up 1-0, corner sent in, back post ball, headed back across, goal, headed off the line by Brian White, still loose in the 18, eventually poked out of the box, and Sabali comes up with it, tries to push it ahead, loses out, and it's played back, all the way back to the keeper, Cohen, who's well outside his box.
1: That little sequence there sums up defensively what the Whitecaps have been like in this opening 32 minutes. You know, there's a long corner being played to the back post area. We lose that header, and it's going into the back of the net for sure. Yohei Takaoka goes over his hands as he's jumping. And thankfully for the Whitecaps, Brian White is Johnny on the spot, heading the ball off the goal line.
0: You're right. That's a goal. It was destined to go in. Brian White alertly heading it off the line. And Yohei Takaoka down, getting looked at here. Might have just been something in his eyes. The Caps given a chance here to catch their breath as well. It's been good at times, Colin, going forward, and then head-scratching defensively still.
1: Yeah, absolutely. I just keep thinking that we're playing a bit of a risky brand of football. And that's, you know, we're just getting another look at that replay there. It's a terrific corner, misses out the goalkeeper. A free header, Elliot again at the back post area against, of all people,
0: Larraz
1: there. And if Brian White is not on the goal line, by the way, that's a goal for Chicago. But good getting, I mean, it's Yohei Takaoka is just having, it looks like maybe he's got a bit of grass or something in his eye at the moment. But right away, both benches, they're calling their players over, and Jesper Sorensen is ringing a few bells there at halftime. Sorry, not even halftime.
0: Yeah.
1: Just having that little break there. Just enough to give the lads a chance to regroup here.
0: Yeah.
1: We just need to settle everything down. And can we play in the Chicago Fire half for a little while?
0: Yeah, it's been end-to-end stuff, and all 22 coming over to get a drink of water.
1: Yeah,
0: because it's been exhausting to watch even as these two teams exchanging blows. It's just a one goal on the scoreboard at the moment. Caps have created some chances. Haven't really tested the keeper, Cohen, though, who's got the ball at his feet right now. Edge of a six, chips it out to that far side. It's over the head of Sabi. He's retreating, and now played centrally. Haile Selassie picks out a pass ahead. And again, this sort of backdoor run was made. Selassie lets it go under his legs. It was cleared away. Pushed out to the far side. Nobody home. Tate Johnson comes up with it. Plays it on the carpet towards Emmanuel Sabi. He loses out. Is he hurt? Kind of pulled up on that one. I'm not sure what happened there, Colin, as Chicago's in possession once again. Chipped over the top once again. And Gomez keeps it in play, shrugs off his man, sends it into the box, and it's behind the back, and it was offside all along. I thought that was tight, but yeah, I don't think Chicago's too concerned with these offside calls. They'll force the assistant referee, basically, to raise the flag every time. They're very intense on these balls over the top.
1: The amount of times they've really broken the line of the Whitecaps back four in this, it's the most I've seen for a number of years against the Whitecaps in this opening 35 minutes, Asa, where the opposition has just carved us up almost at will here. It's almost like we're not matching the runs early. We're just staying flat-footed as the Chicago players are running passes, and it's we've been very lucky a couple of times here.
0: Well, they've broken out here. Gold has it, swings it out to the far side for Emmanuel Sabi. We'll see what he can do with it. Looks to take his man on. Help comes, still has it, goes into the 18. It's poked away, but it should be a corner kick for the Caps, and it is.
1: That's better. It's just playing quickly and finding Ryan Gold. We've got runners ahead. Sabi doing what he's doing really well here for the Whitecaps. He's getting on runs. He's creating problems further up the pitch and keeping the ball for us a little bit higher up the park.
0: Corner kick coming for the Vancouver Whitecaps. Second of the match. This time it's from the far side. Sabi will not be taking it as he goes into the box. Oliver Larraz is going to take this one. And the Caps have four in the box. Sabi now coming as a short option. Instead, he's going to play it to Tate Johnson at the top. Back out to the far side it goes. Larraz checks his run, pushes it onto his right, sends it into the box. Brian White nods it down. Back it goes. Laborda now tees it up. Zvekovic deflected and stays out and will roll out for a corner kick on the near side. Oh. Off the training ground. Wasn't as clean as they would have liked. The pass back out wide to Oliver Larraz is all wrong, but his delivery into the box was picture perfect, and it was neatly touched down by Brian White for Tristan Blackman, who doesn't send it at goal. Instead, he touches it back. I think his intended target was maybe Brian White.
1: Yeah, I think so as well.
0: It gets past him, but someone's got to pull the trigger. Maybe Blackman could have tested the keeper, Cohen, even though it was a tight angle. Nonetheless, corner kick. Sabi to take this one. Drives it in. Back post ball headed away. Yeah, he does whip it in with a bit of pace. It's cleared away, then sent back into the box. That's headed down and away. Now Modesto's going to push it out to Ryan Gold on the near side. Chips it in for Sheck Sabali. Lets it bounce. Sabi then plays it off of the Chicago player, and it's going to be a goal kick.
1: Wow, that's disappointing. It was a lovely ball played from Ryan Gold there. Sabi had looked so dangerous there. I just thought, was hoping he would cut across the line of the Chicago Fire defender, but he's looking to play. I think he's actually trying to get another corner there, and unfortunately he ricochets the ball off the Chicago Fire player and then back off himself, so it ended up being a goal kick. But a real positive sequence there. I thought the cross in from Oliver Larraz to Brian White, it was too far out in terms of Brian White stretching backwards for Whitey to get a header, a good header on it at goal.
0: Agreed.
1: So it's a clever header back across there to Tristan Blackman. And I agree, Ace, I thought maybe Tristan could have had a wee goal there himself. Yeah. But nevertheless, at least it's been a real positive sequence there for the Whitecaps.
0: Yeah, good little run there. Couple of corners, couple of chances as well. Now Chicago's in possession, leading 1-0. They feel a hard done by, and the fact that they missed a penalty.
1: Yeah.
0: The Caps have kind of grown into this game a little bit. Now Larraz has it, touches it back to Tate Johnson under a bit of pressure. Back to Larraz it goes. He'll send it all the way back to the keeper, Yohei Takaoka. Thought about sending it out quickly out to the right side. Plays it short to Laborda instead. Now quick pass to Blackman. He can carry forward, and he does. Gets past one, lifts his head, and drives it ahead for Shexavalli. Now poked out to this near side. Modesto's going to have to track back to get it, though, and he does. Gets it back to Laborda. Tons of space opening up all over the park. Larraz now finds it. He lifts it to the chest of Laborda. Back inside for Larraz it goes. He'll turn, chip it ahead, and that pass was headed away. Caps will knock it back to Blackman. Now to Laborda again. That's a nice ball ahead. Svetkovic, but he's bumped off of it by Davila. And Bamba now looks to turn. Looks to hit on the counter here. Slips it ahead. Zinkernagel. Dispossessed by Blackman. Can the Caps potentially hit on a quick counter here? It's played ahead for Ryan Gold. He'll carry forward past Davila. Now out to the far left side for Brian White. Inside it goes for Tate Johnson. Back to Brian White. Brian White over the bar. Great opportunity.
1: Yeah.
0: Just outside the top of the D, outside the 18, centrally. Had a teed up on his right. The shot always rising, though.
1: Yeah, it was a great opportunity for the Whitecaps. But I tell you, the build-up to that was wonderful as well. Some really good early passes played forward. A lovely little inside ball from Tate Johnson onto Brian White, who gets his first touch right. And I'm expecting him at least to hit the target. You're right, Ace. It's a good scoring opportunity by Brian White's standards. At least to hit the target.
0: Yeah.
1: Unfortunately, he misses the goal.
0: Yeah, not far from where Jonathan Bamba got the only goal in this game. Centrally. And he just curled it inside that far post past Yohei Takaoka. And that's the difference in this game. As Savali's deflection goes off of Barossa, so it's out for a throw, taken quickly. And Oliver Larraz, much better from the Caps in the last 5 or 10 minutes. It's Blackman out to the far left side for Tate Johnson. He's going to come back to the center back, and Tristan Blackman's going to pull it back and go right back to the keeper, Yohei Takaoka, who's a good 20 yards, like 15 yards from his goal. He's going to chip an early one over the top towards Shexavalli, and a call against Shexavalli. Not sure if he was offside or
1: I think
0: called
1: he just,
0: for a bump.
1: Yeah, I think it's just a foul. I think he jumps into the Chicago Fire, Mukazi there, who showed an incredible turn of pace earlier on in this first half here. He looks a very strong centre-back for Chicago.
0: Cohen sends it ahead, picks out Chicago players. Touchdown for Barossa on the near side. Now he carries forward, touches it inside. Svetkovic and Larraz trying to win if they can't. It's swung out to that far side now. Touchdown by Dean. And sent into the box over the head of the intended target. Out for a goal kick here. Gomez can't get a glancing header onto it. So it's out for a goal kick for Vancouver. Chicago is so direct when they have the ball.
1: Yeah, it's actually really good football. You've got runs going forward. You've got a fullback or a midfield player going outside the fullback. Zinkernagel gets another great cross into the box there. But it's all guns a-blazing here from Chicago. They're so positive going forward tonight.
0: Gold touches it down for Blackman. Brian White did well to hold off his man, keep the Caps in possession to start things here. Gold has it again centrally. He's kind of dropping deeper, Colin, to collect and start the build-up here. He's got it at his feet once again. And he's so calm and comfortable on the ball. You'd love to see this Caps captain influencing, pulling the strings here. Out to the right side for Laborda. Now to Rui Modesto. He'll pull it back as Bamba comes in, applies some pressure, pulls him down. Play continues. Caps still in possession. Blackman hooked ahead, and this is a chance now as Svetkovic is able to turn, lift his head. Out to Sabia goes. Back to Tate Johnson. Larraz right inside that center circle. Out to the right now. And Modesto tried to play that first-time pass ahead for Savali. It was blocked. Caps retaining possession, though. But it's that sort of quick passing play that needs to happen for someone to kind of find a way through as Chicago continues to press high up the park against this Vancouver offensive group. Once again, it's Gault in possession. Out to the right, left side it goes, rather. Sabi, his pass is intercepted. Centrally, but Sabi does well to win it back. Picks the pocket, continues forward, goes down, ran into a player, ran out of room as well. Clearance block. Dean is in a foot race with Brian Wade and just knocks it out for a throw. And oh, I thought it was going to be a Caps throw, and it's not. It's a Chicago throw, and Brian White wondering why.
1: Yeah, I thought it could have been the Whitecaps throwing as well. Brian White certainly did. It was a battle of the two number 24s there, and the right back Dean comes out on top with that way by earning a Chicago Fire throw-in.
0: Gault has it. Plays it square for Savali. He's got some room. Pushes it onto his right. Tries to get around his man. Drives a shot that's blocked. Not bad from Savali, though. Made something of it. And flag raised. Not sure what. There's no chance Savali was offside there. He got the, it was a square pass and then a shot. I'm not sure what the call is here, but it's going to be a free kick.
1: I'd like to
0: Chicago.
1: Ace, I'd like to see the replay on that because I didn't notice an offside play, that's for sure.
0: 45th minute. Where did that first half go?
1: Incredible, isn't it?
0: 1-0 Chicago leading. Jonathan Bamba, the only goal scorer. Oh, it's a driven ball from the keeper. And Emmanuel Sabi almost takes it on a breakaway. It's cleared away. And Yohei heads it away. That's got to be offside as well. Instead, Yohei heads... Yeah, it was. Yohei heads it out, but there was a Chicago player who was offside, so this should be a Whitecaps free kick.
1: This game's had a bit of everything, hasn't it? You just don't know what's going to happen next here. It's been 100 mile an hour since the game started. It's been end-to-end. A lot of good football played. But the Whitecaps have lived on the edge a couple of times.
0: It's another nice ball centrally from Rui Modesto, picking out Brian White. And the Caps work it from right to left to Tate Johnson, just on the Chicago side of half. But now they've got to play it back to Blackman, out to Laborda. Where do they find a way through? Here's a ball chipped ahead, right channel, but not close to Modesto. And it bounces out for a goal kick. We're in a stoppage time now.
1: What I liked about that last sequence, not the pass from Laborda, of course, but when Ryan Gault is dropping deep to get the ball into sort of midfield, what I'm looking at there is Svetkovic going beyond Ryan Gault. He's going into that space where Gault has left, which is great, which doesn't leave us a little bit lighter as we're going forward. We're getting that the big midfield player looking to join in, looking to run forward if Ryan Gault comes a little bit too deep here.
0: Well played out to this near side and headed out by Rui Modesto. 4 minutes, minimum 4 minutes added to close out this first half. And we're in that first minute. Actually, just about played that first minute. It's another three to go. And this is kind of awkward off of Modesto and Laborde out for a throw in again on the near side. The Caps be content down a goal after the first 45, Colin? Or do you feel like they should be level?
1: Well, I think we've been quite fortunate. Of course, the penalty miss we get, that's a huge part of the first half. But there's also been a couple of really good chances for Chicago. I think Chicago played very well in the first half. The Whitecaps have not been terrible, but they've certainly defensively looked very, very suspect.
0: That's a good
1: here.
0: Way to put it. Yeah, offensively, they looked all right. Created some sort of half chances. Haven't really tested the keeper. I think that's one thing I'd like to see them do in the second half. When they do get the shots, at least force a save. They've not done that. And it's going to be a throw-in for Chicago on the far side. Got another 2 minutes to go of stoppage time.
1: I'm really surprised about Yohei Takaoka. That is three times when he's in safe possession of the football that he's kicked the ball out of bounds. I don't know if the pitch is very narrow or how it is there at all, but uncharacteristic of the Whitecaps keeper.
0: Savali's pass, not sure who the intended target was, but eventually cleared out for a throw-in for the Whitecaps on the near side. I imagine some changes as well at halftime, a few that Jesper's probably thinking about here. Because, he'd want to be cleaner in possession. One thing we talked about in the pregame, is he didn't want a track meet. He didn't want it to go end-to-end. He wants the Caps to be in possession as Blackman's tripped up by Zinkernagel, who's already in the book. I don't imagine this will be Another yellow here. A referee very aware of the situation, but it was a clear foul as Blackman gets past him and he leaves a foot in and trips him up.
1: I'll tell you, if that happens anywhere else in the park, if it's anyone else, that for me is a bookable offense.
0: I think if he didn't have a yellow, he might have picked one up there. But I think the referee kind of understands the situation, which I understand as well. You know, it would have been maybe a soft second yellow, but
1: yes,
0: but maybe a warning as well. You know, don't leave your leg in those situations.
1: Totally agree.
0: Throw in here for Vancouver Whitecaps right at half. Tate Johnson to take it on the far side. Picks out Alexis Svetkovic. Easy to do with big man chested down. Little step over. He's got red shirts all around him, so he touches it back for Tate Johnson. Pressure comes back to Svetkovic. And tight quarters out there. They've turned it over as Chicago have won it. Savvy fighting for it. And at least wins a throw in. No, it's going to be a free kick. And I guess the foul on Emmanuel Savvy. Appreciate the effort, though.
1: Yes, absolutely. Absolutely. That's what we need here tonight. We need more of that, Ace, and from a defensive point of view, that's for sure. Emmanuel Savvy really determined to try and win the ball back there.
0: Long ball over the top, chested down by Blackman. Shielding off his man, pulled down, so it's going to be a free kick here for the Vancouver Whitecaps. Not sure if they're going to have a chance to take it. No, they won't. The halftime whistle is gone. 1-0 Chicago lead after a goal from Jonathan Bamba in that opening half.
1: Yeah, I'd say overall Chicago edging it. Not by a massive amount, but I'd say that they're certainly edging this at the moment. They look more dangerous going forward than the Whitecaps do at this moment in time. But a chance to regroup. Jesper Sorensen will have, I'm sure, some stern words with one or two of the lads at halftime. Certainly not out of this, Asa. No question about it. We can get back into this game. We just need to stop messing about at the back four, get the ball into that midfield quicker and into the front players quicker, and we can get them turned and get at them. But overall, we'll be disappointed with the start of the first half there. Missing the penalty for Chicago was huge also, but that could be the wee light, that could be the little initiative we need to keep going in the second half.
0: All right, we'll talk about it on the Whitecaps FC Halftime Show. That's coming up after this short break.
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0: 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A highly eventful, entertaining first 45 minutes from Soldier Field. 1-0 as Jonathan Bamba got the opening goal and only goal in this game. Beautiful shot from distance, just from the top of the D outside the box. Curled it inside that far post past the outstretched arms of Yohei Takaoka. And then they had a few other chances off of a corner kick, putting it over the bar. And another one off a corner that was cleared off the line by Brian White. Had a penalty as well that rattled the woodwork. So it's been several really high-quality chances for Chicago, and then sort of half chances for the Vancouver Whitecaps, Colin.

0: defensively does not back off. They're putting pressure on absolutely everyone, and it's forcing the Caps to play a little bit quicker, and also maybe play into some of the inexperience they have on the pitch. You don't have Andres Cubas, you know, you don't have Yadaly Diaby, who looked incredible a few games ago.
1: Yeah.
0: I know Thomas Muller in the starting 11 here. I know Bruno Caicedo to start this one. So, yeah, they're kind of forcing in some areas. Maybe the Caps are less comfortable. No Jeevan Bodwell, another one, out injured.
1: Yeah. Oh, there's definitely, they've done their homework here. There's no question they've done the preparation during this international break. They would have all eyes on what's available, what could be available, or sorry, who could be available for the Whitecaps, and saying, well, there can't be very many changes from the last game. And I think any team that's come into to BC Place, or even some of the times away from home, that have put the Whitecaps under pressure from really high up the pitch, Asa, consistently has caused us problems, because we tend to overplay, as I've said before in the broadcast here. Can we miss out that press as early as possible? I think Yohei Takaoka has got to take a bit of the hit.
0: Yes.
1: Here as well, because he's played three balls out of bounds. There must be space to play the ball into Brian White. Just clip it over that midfield area and let Brian White go and fight for it. And then it's up to us as a midfield players to get up and try and win that second ball. I think that's been really lacking for the Whitecaps in this first half.
0: The Caps offensively have sort of created these half chances. And yeah, when they do get up the park, when they do kind of break the lines, things do open up for them. What do you need to see from them to be more clinical, to maybe increase the quality of chances, or, you know, just finish in the end?
1: Well, we're very concerned about Barrasso, the left back, and Dean, the right back for Chicago, because they almost play like wingers. They're so aggressive going forward. So what's happened a lot of the times in the first half is Sabali and Sabi, our wide midfield players, have had to match those fullbacks' runs forward. What we tried to do by playing the ball forward and trying to get our team higher up the pitch, now all of a sudden we're keeping their fullbacks at home, and our wingers are now getting the chance to go and expose them along with Modesto. Modesto has done well going forward down the right-hand side for the Whitecaps. Tate Johnson has been a wee bit quieter down the left-hand side, still trying to join in, Asa, but just not having as much effect, because we have been very, very cautious. We've been very careful not to get exposed defensively in those wide areas. But what has really hurt us, I think, has been the one ball over the top or through the lines of our back four, and we've really looked suspect at times defensively as a back four.
0: You look at the options on the bench, then there are plenty of experience for the Vancouver Whitecaps, some exciting options as well for Jesper Sorensen on the bench. You figure he might make some halftime substitutions. You have Yadaly Diaby, who, as we mentioned, looked incredible a couple of games ago. Bruno Caicedo there. Thomas Muller, the other one that obviously jumps off the page here, Colin.
1: Yeah, for sure. I think the lads you've mentioned, Diaby and Caicedo, at some point we will see them for sure. You're hoping at some point we can get maybe even Ryan Gold drops back into that beside Larraz or Svekovic. I think maybe Larraz could come off there at that point. Drop Ryan Gold back into there, and you give Thomas Muller the run inside where in that number 10 position. You need to get back into the game, that's for sure. Defensively, we need to be tighter from goalkeeper all the way through. I'm talking this way rather than from front to back. I'm going from back to front at this case. But I think Thomas Muller's just calming influence. He slows the game down, and not to that he's walking, I don't mean it that way, but he manages to pick out simple passes so often that you go, well, how easy was that? Well, that's what we need here at the moment. Ryan Gold is already dropping back almost into those number six areas of the park, so there wouldn't be anything new in there, Asa.
0: Yeah, and when you look at what Chicago's doing defensively, how much credit do they deserve as far as kind of limiting the space and opportunity for the Caps going forward?
1: Yeah, they do. They deserve a lot of credit. It sounds like I'm blowing the trumpet here for Chicago here, but they've been very good. They've been very disciplined, very organized from that high press. As soon as Yohei Takaoka gets the ball, and plays the ball out, there's red jerseys right away in numbers attacking every Whitecaps player who gets possession. It's uncomfortable to play in, and then you start to take chances, you overplay. Laborde played one very square, dangerous pass earlier on in the first half.

0: That's the sort of errors that a high press can cause.
1: Finally, the options obviously on the bench intriguing for Caps fans when they do come in. It looks like there will be at least one halftime substitution. How important will it be for them to get up to speed? Because we've seen that we saw that first half play at a lightning pace right from the opening whistle, and now you got someone coming in at halftime trying to match that. How important will that be?
0: Yeah, the Whitecaps just need to settle down. We actually play some really good football on the road at this moment in time. Chicago Fire are on a bit of a crest of a wave because they've had a very, very positive first half. Now, can they keep that going against this dangerous Whitecaps side? We are still creating chances. It's not as if we've been absolutely battered in the first half, although we have dodged a few bullets. But certainly, from an attacking point of view, we've, as you've mentioned, Asa, we've managed to create a few chances as well. So I think it's really important. It looks like, as we say, one change going to be made here, and I think this will be a real positive influence on the site.
1: All right, we'll talk about it after this short break. When we come back, the second half kickoff from Soldier Field, Chicago, with a slim 1-0 lead at the break.
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2: It's time for the second half of Vancouver Whitecaps Soccer. 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
1: Welcome back. The Whitecaps trailing Chicago at Soldier Field 1-0, and the Whitecaps playing their first card here, their first move, and it is a big one. Thomas Muller comes into the game for your Vancouver Whitecaps at halftime, replacing Alexa Svetkovich, the youngster, 21-year-old in the middle of the park. In half a game, it looked pretty good, Colin. Just your assessment of Svetkovic in his second start with the Vancouver Whitecaps here.
0: Yeah, I thought he played well. I thought he was busy. He was full of energy, wanting to join in the attack. It's just a shame the young lad is out of the side here at the moment, but I can understand the change here. We're getting this experience on with Thomas Muller. I expect to see an entirely different Whitecaps side here in the second half.
1: Yeah, the one thing, as I watched Sveckovich in that first half in particular, there's a lot to be excited about. I think in moments, especially in the middle of the park when he had some space, he plays within himself. He kind of plays it safe and easy, converts his passes, gets it out of his feet. But there are a few times, maybe with a little bit more experience, he'll carry it forward. He'll play the riskier pass, or you know, the line breaking pass, the one that slips someone through, as opposed to kind of the safe one out to the outlet pass or whatever.
0: Yes, it's kind of like the Oliver Larraz and Jeevan Badhwa when he came into the side. You just want to gain some experience.
1: Yes, get into totally understandable.
0: You know, get some minutes under your belt. So I don't think it's a reflection at all on Sveckovic, this substitution. I don't think that's the reason why the change for the young man here, but. Certainly, I think there's a lot to be positive about, for sure.
1: All right, let's get an update now from Whitecaps FC Club reporter Sarita Patel. What's the latest, Sarita?
9: Yeah, thanks. It's just a little loud here, but we spoke to Mike D'Agostino coming out of the tunnel. A bit of a long walk from our locker room back to the field. And I said, what's the message of the second half? And he goes, I think there's some generic things that we need to get a little bit better at. Things that yesterday we spoke about at halftime. Just making sure that we're a little bit more aggressive in the duels, winning the duels, being a little bit more close to those second balls. You can see that they're going quite long often from Jack Elliott, so we need to be close to the back line. But if we want to win it, we don't want to win the first ball, that we're there for the second ball. So just a little things, not too much tactically, a couple of things we need to adjust in terms of being patient when we get in the attacking third. But for the most part, it was more talking about winning our duels, making sure that we're in and around the ball and second ball. And then we'll go from there. Back to you guys.
1: All right, thanks so much, Sarita. Second half underway at Soldier Field. With Chicago starting with the ball, but now the Caps in possession through the man in the middle. Thomas Muller pushes it out to this near side for Sabi. Cuts it back, and that's intercepted. Brian White tracking back, trying to win it back, but already it was Thomas Muller having an influence as Manuel Sabi's won it back for Vancouver. What a difference Thomas Muller makes to the side.
0: We're not even a minute into the second half, and already the big German international has made a difference. He's made an impact. You can see the body language of the players. They look positive. They look up for this here now.
1: Gold. Back to Laborda, right at half. Plays it across for Tristan Blackman. Caps trailing 1-0. And it's a nice ball ahead for Thomas Muller. He couldn't control it. Kind of went to a knee, turns it over, and it's Chicago coming back the other way. Dangerous on the counter. He's got options to his right. Instead, it's shot from distance, and it's rising over the bar. And disappointment on the face of, I believe it was Zinkernagel on the near side, who opened up. Instead, Bamba saw his name in lights once again. One's not enough, Colin.
0: Yeah, he'll be disappointed, especially the way he's been playing Bamba there, because that was another chance. That was like a Brian White chance in the first half where he doesn't hit the target and goes over the crossbar. But Thomas Muller, we've been just raving about him, and then he gives the ball away as easily as he did there. So Thomas will be looking to get back into it there.
1: It's another giveaway. As Barossa carries forward onto his right, shot into the hands of Yohei Takaoka. At least that was a contested shot, though, and you could see he couldn't get all of it.
0: Yeah.
1: As opposed to Bamba's effort in the first half, which found the back of the net. Caps in possession again. Laborde out to the right side for Rui Modesto. Centrally now for Larraz. He'll chip it ahead. And Brian White chests it down, lays it off, and Savali loses it. As Bamba carries forward. He's got an option to his left. Onto his right he goes. Zinkernagel, overlapping run has come, and it's blocked. It was a good effort, and Thomas Muller now pushes it on for Brian White. Foot race is going to lose out here. It's a little bit too far, a little ambitious, and it's played out for a corner kick, though, as it was just a mistake from Mbokazi. He's trying to play it back to his keeper with his left foot, and he got it all wrong. Goes out for a corner here for the Vancouver Whitecaps.
0: I can't believe what he's done there, the big centre back. He's done ever so well to win the ball, win the race for Brian White, and he just has to roll it back to the goalkeeper, and he smashes it out for a corner kick for the Whitecaps. So we'll take that, Asa. We just need a wee break like that. It could be the difference maker for the Whitecaps.
1: Now we've seen the flags whip, these corner flags, and Ryan Gault's going to take this corner kick, outswinger into the wind, sends it in, drives it in, and it's cleared away. Never really got more than kind of 5 feet off the ground.
0: Yeah, it was a poor corner kick from the Whitecaps. We need better delivery from these here, because they're scoring opportunities. The quality of the delivery is so important.
1: Blackman's going to take this throw, and he tosses it into the feet of Brian White. He flicks it into the area. Laborda flicks it on. It's loose and cleared away. Tate Johnson on his bike, tracking back, pokes it all the way back to his keeper, Yohei Takaoka, well outside of his goal. And he's going to push it back to Tate Johnson on the near side.
0: Yeah, it was good from Tate Johnson. No messing about. No chances taken. Just play the ball back to Yohei Takaoka.
1: Nice ball out to that far side by Oliver Larraz, but he's offside. Not sure how Thomas Muller just stepped offside before he received that pass, but it was a beautiful ball across from Larraz. Actually, the type of pass that you need to make to create good opportunities. Go on, Colin.
0: It's gone out for a throw-in, Asa.
1: Oh, is that one? Yeah, you're right.
0: Thomas Muller must have stepped out of bounds on that there, because I thought it was a great diagonal ball.
1: Yeah, not sure how, you're right, how he controlled it out of bounds. Oh, ball's got to go out. How far out was he? Long ball ahead, headed away by Laborda, brought down by Bamba on the far side. And it's Gold jostling with him, and somehow Davila comes up with it. Back to Bamba on the left side for Chicago. He'll carry forward, pokes it ahead. Barossa has been more involved. He has it, plays it centrally. A little 1-2. Zinkernagel fires it home. Just like that, it's 2-0 Chicago. Nice build-up. Fine finish as well. And the Caps are just scrambling defensively once again.
0: Yeah, all over the place. That little sequence there. Terrific finish from Zinkernagel. Absolutely terrific finish. Again, Yohei Takaoka has no chance on that finish there at all. I'd love to see the replay here, because it looks like there's a few of the Whitecaps standing ball watching here at this moment in time. The ball's down the left-hand side. Bamba involved in the play again. Cuts inside. Little ball played inside to Zink, and a little give and goal. Tristan Blackman doesn't match the run of Zinkernagel, but it happens so quickly inside. Really positive from Chicago Fire. Ball played inside, and unfortunately for the Whitecaps, Tristan Blackman doesn't match the run, and it ends up being a very good finish in the end for Chicago.
1: Yeah, it's well worked in the end, and fully deserved a goal for the way they built that one up. 2-0, Whitecaps trailing here.
0: The ball gets played square inside.
1: Oh, here's a chance here for the Caps, driven back across. That's blocked. And Savali was offside in the end, so free kick for Chicago inside the box, and Chicago wanting an advantage as they were breaking the other way.
0: I'm not sure who played the return pass. Was it Haile Selassie that maybe played the return pass?
1: Yes, it was.
0: Yeah.
1: Little 1-2, right foot to left foot.
0: Very clever from both
1: really
0: strikers
1: well
0: there, because as the ball gets played square to Zinkernagel, he leaves it and carries his run going forward. And on that return pass from Haile Selassie, it just catches Tristan Blackman off guard. He doesn't match the run. And next thing you know, Zinkernagel is in behind him and slots the ball into the right-hand corner as the Chicago Fire players looking at the goal.
1: Chicago in possession. Dean sends it to back into back up to the near side, the right side for Chicago. Now Haile Selassie pushes it out to Bamba. Caps scrambling again defensively. Flip the head now. Barossa is going to keep this in play. Touches it back, but Modesto's there, and he'll play it out for a throw and taken quickly. Bamba's still down, and the referee's going to blow his whistle. Stop play as Bamba is clutching his right foot. Caps need to figure things out here, because Chicago does not look like they're in any mood to slow down at the moment. They'll keep attacking.
0: They look full of confidence. They look full of running here, Chicago. As you would imagine, being the home side, a huge crowd here inside this big stadium in Chicago, pushing the team on here. But the Whitecaps need to regroup. They cannot allow the next one to be a Chicago Fire goal. We have to score this next one here, Asa, to get back into this.
1: Elliot with it. Plays it back to his keeper, Cohen. 2-0, Chicago leading. Back to the keeper goes Cohen, inside his own six now, to the right side. Dean, right inside, Zinkernagel's come back, pokes it ahead, gets tripped up, play continues. Dean is off and past Tate Johnson, who's tracking back. Dean still has it, and it's loose. Somehow cleared off the line by Tate Johnson. Love the effort from the young American, who was beat initially, tracked back, stayed with the play, and eventually comes to the rescue of Yohei Takaoka, who was beaten. Chicago still in possession. Still up 2-0.
0: Well, the one thing about Chicago, they seem to have players further ahead of the ball all the time. There's always someone looking to break the line in behind the Whitecaps' back four here. But you're right, excellent defending there in the end there. Tate Johnson did very well as well, getting back and doing that job defensively there.
1: Dean again, this time he chips it down. That right side, brought down centrally, is a good challenge in the end. Sliding effort from Tristan Blackman, yeah, to get it right. He did. Savali now. Oliver Larraz. Capsule look to maybe hit quickly here. To Savvy it goes. Back to Tate Johnson. Emmanuel Savvy once again. Thomas Muller wanted it, slipped through. It's going to be a tough pass, so Savvy plays it short and safe instead. Johnson again.
0: And what one of the things that we have to do, we have to continue to move the ball quickly and not give Chicago a chance to get set up in that defensive formation.
1: Pedestro turns it over. Pinedo, who came in at halftime for... Oh, he's a ball slipped through, but Yohei well off his line clears it away. Oh, and a chance here for Caps to quickly hit as Larraz is chopped down right at half. And Dean goes into the book here. Yellow card, intentional foul. He knew what he was doing.
0: Yeah.
1: As the Caps were kind of breaking away, and he was out of position. Chops down Oliver Larraz right at half. Free kick here for Vancouver. Zinkenagel and Dean both in the book for Chicago.
0: And I was critical of Yohei Takaoka in the first half for the quality of some of his passes. I've got to praise him for that ball forward in there. That would... It's just a shame that the Whitecaps, the lad was fouled there, that Dean, the right back, bringing him down. But, oh, what a great ball it was from the Whitecaps goalkeeper forward.
1: I feel like that's going to be a real weapon here potentially. It's a big switch out to the right side. It's brought down on that far side. Play back by Savali to Laborda. He's going to chip it into the box. That was blocked by a hand. And yeah, that's going to be a free kick. Good call from the referee. So it would have been a break the other way as well for Chicago. But LaBamba kind of got his foot and leg up or in hand up and caught his hand, so it's going to be a free kick here for the Vancouver Whitecaps.
0: Yeah, lovely diagonal ball out to Laborda there at that point as well, wasn't it? So the Whitecaps are in a dangerous position here for the lads. We've got to make sure we miss out that first defender with this free kick.
1: Yeah, good spot here for the Vancouver Whitecaps to get at least one goal back as Larraz and Ryan Gold stand over this free kick to the right of the goal. Are you picking to take this one? Caps have five in the box. It's Larraz. Sends it in. Decent ball. Headed away. Davila and Thomas Muller just lifts it into the air. The back into the box. Then headed out. Zinkernagel is just going to swing it out to that far left side. That's a great ball, actually. Bamba's onto it. Carries forward. Larraz back defensively. Ball across. Oh, it's deflected away. Intended target was Zinkernagel. He was going to be through.
0: He was.
1: Fortunately, it was a Chicago player that took it away. Ball cleared, and Thomas Muller's going to chase this down. And it's a good thing he did, because he's won a throw in here for the Vancouver Whitecaps.
0: Yeah, it was actually, I loved the look from Larraz there, because he knew what he was doing. He played the ball first time forward into that area where Thomas Muller was. So the big German has done well to earn the Whitecaps a throw in here.
1: Double substitution here for the Vancouver Whitecaps. Yedali Giambi comes in. Bruno Caicedo comes in. This is exciting for the Vancouver Whitecaps as Emmanuel Sabi and Sheck Savali make way.
0: Yeah, absolutely. And we did predict it. We did think these would be the changes that will come into the game. Ryan Gold dropping back. Thomas Muller slotting into that area. And now we've got both these flying wingers on either side again. So we've raised the quality here now. So hopefully the Whitecaps can get right back into this game.
1: I like this as well, as you got Bruno Caicedo on his right side. We haven't seen a whole lot of that. Usually playing on the left side, but now out on that right side. And I know you like that, Colin, because you can take to the outside and cross it in. He's got it at his feet on his own side of half. Plays it centrally. It's a poor pass intended for Thomas Muller. Caps recover, though. Ryan Gold comes up with it. He'll put on the brakes, spin, and open up to his left. Tate Johnson immediately out to this near side. Little 1-2. It goes back to Tate. He's barreled over, and it's going to be a free kick. Takes it quickly. Haile Selassie guilty of the foul. Caps continue. Laborda out to the right side. It goes for Rui Modesto. Soft pass. He recovers, though. And he'll pick up Ryan Gold. First time pass to Laborda. Now centrally for Tristan Blackman. Out to the left side it goes for Yedali Jabi. And he's closed down quickly onto his right. Sends it across and it's headed away. It's a low driving pass and Bamba skips past one. Modesto tracking back as Blackman's the only one that's kind of holding at the back. He's pulled on the brakes and Sinkernagel's little layoff for Selassie. Well read by Yedali Jabi. And yeah, this is opening up. Not sure how the Caps feel about that. A central ball from Yohei gets a little lucky. Yedali's come up with it, pokes it ahead for Brian White. He's going to pull back. Wow, end to end. Here come the Caps. Ryan Gault's carrying it from left to right. Bruno Caicedo on that far side makes a run. Gault's going to pick him out through the channel. Well read in the end. Mukazi stepping in front of that.
0: And he needed to win that one there, didn't he? Because Caicedo had broken the line in behind the back four of Chicago. The substitutions have sort of kicked a wee bit of life into the Whitecaps here.
1: Larraz wins it centrally, lifts his head. Caicedo made the run. He plays it safe to Ryan Gault instead, and he'll pull it back to this left side. Tate Johnson now to Yedali Giabi on the near side. He carries forward just outside the 18. He cuts inside. Oh, and tried to pass it to Thomas Muller. That's poked away. Much better from the Vancouver Whitecaps as we approach the hour mark.
0: Yeah, one of the things I'd like to see is Giabi really going at Dean, the right back here, because you know he's been under a bit of pressure, Dean, as well. So he must be a little bit tired. So if we can get our big winger taking the fullback on, that would be a real good feather in the cap for the Whitecaps.
1: Loose touch from Thomas Muller, poked away, and Bamba tripped up. No call. Caps have it. Blackman turns inside his own 18. Larraz chips it out to that far side, and Modesto is able to bring it down, carry forward, and slips it ahead for Bruno Caicedo, who's gone past his man. Cuts it back for Brian White onto his right. Strikes blocked. Touchdown, and wow, a chance that was for Vancouver as well. Zinkernagel skips past Tate Johnson, who just pulls him back and goes into the book. Professional intentional foul, yellow card, free kick coming for Chicago.
0: And I think as professional as the foul was, I think it sort of just shows you that Zinkernagel tonight has been terrific for Chicago. What a good football player. He's given Tate Johnson a real difficult evening there for sure. I love the play there from Caicedo down that right hand side for the Whitecaps, and his final ball, he cuts it back to Brian White. He keeps the Whitecaps in possession with a great cross. Well done. Good start from Bruno Caicedo.
1: Yeah, he's looking to make those runs as well, which is nice to see. And he wants the ball laid in behind. And he shows a pace as well to accelerate past. Oh, unfortunate bounce here. It's given back to Chicago. Out to the left side it goes for Bamba. He'll delay onto his right and try to chop it back out to the wide area. And it somehow falls to Davila, but he was a handball, I believe. Inadvertent, but handball nonetheless. It's going to be a free kick here for Vancouver just outside their own 18-yard box. 62nd minute. Still plenty to play here. Caps have come to life since the substitutes came into this game. Tate Johnson touches it on for Yedali Giabi, and he'll wait and play it inside for Tate Johnson. Back to Giabi, who's approaching the 18-yard box. He's into it now. Onto his right. Shot deflected. Brian White back across. Oh. It's loose. It's cleared away. As far as Rui Modesto takes it back into the box on the right side. Chips it into the area. Back post ball. Headed away by Dean. Yeah, there. Scrambling, and they just headed out for a corner kick here for Vancouver.
0: Yeah, and I think that header from Brian White was going netbound there. It was really positive from the Whitecaps. Brian White does ever so well. He beats the goalkeeper with the header. Maybe
1: he's looking
0: wide
1: for Caicedo.
0: Yeah.
1: I know. Back post, just kind of loop it over the keeper if you can. Easy for us back here, isn't it?
0: Yes, it is.
1: Corner kick, swung in, swinger, back post, and headed away before White can get ahead to it. Tate Johnson's going to knock this down across the Rui Modesto. He's got an option on that far right side. It's Yedali Giabi who collects it now. Giabi back inside. Thomas Muller. Back to Tate Johnson. Back to Thomas Muller. He's going to nod this back for Caicedo. His header over the bar.
0: Wow, it's much more positive. Thomas Muller's giving Caicedo a little bit of stick there, but lots of encouragement as well. He's saying it's a great run, but maybe he could have done better on the header. But he's running into a ruck of players. He might thinking he's going to take a boot in the chops there at that point, but good play from the Whitecaps.
1: Yeah, you saw sort of a boot half raised by the Chicago player, maybe just threw off Caicedo a bit.
0: That's what I think it was there, because it was really positive. Lovely little ball diagonally from Tate Johnson into to Thomas Muller, and he heads it back for Bruno Caicedo, and unfortunately the youngster just heads the ball over the crossbar.
1: Love to see the Caps get one back here in the next 5 minutes or so, make it an exciting finish. But you know, Chicago's going to keep pressing as well.
0: Yeah, there's always that threat over the top, isn't there?
1: And they've lifted over the top down that left side. Modesto gets there first, though. He sort of settled into this game as well, getting more involved offensively. Caps have it on the near side now to Tate Johnson from Blackman. Johnson's going to chop it back for Tristan Blackman. Much better, way more confident and calm in possession now, the Caps. More intent as well. Laborda swings it out to Tate Johnson. He'll switch it out to that far side, and it will get there and stays in play. Pass from Modesto, blocked and out for a throw-in. Takes it quickly to Ryan Gault. Touch back down to Laborda. Gault again. Tate Johnson swings it out to that far side, and it's headed away. And now knocked down. Davila is going to touch it back, and Bokazi is going to clip it away. And Laborda brings it down and plays it down the line again. And Bokazi brings it down. Muller providing a bit of pressure, and it's gone out for a throw. And for the Vancouver Whitecaps, taken quickly, just a short throw for Gault. Oh, and then the return pass to Bruno Caicedo goes off of his boot, out for a throw-in here for Chicago. And they'll look to slow things down now. They can sense the pressure being applied by Vancouver.
0: Yeah, it looks like Chicago are quite happy to sort of see this out if they can. You know, they've dropped into, they've been playing 4-4-2 all night, but...
1: Oh, here we go again. Vancouver, Caicedo on that right side, chips it into the box, over the head of Brian White. Yedali keeps it on this near side. 1v1 with his man, takes to the outside, drives it across, it's blocked out for a corner kick. Much better from the Caps.
0: Yeah, I'm even clapping in the studio here. It has been, I mean, the substitutions, we've mentioned it. Diaby has done really, really well. Bruno Caicedo looks dangerous down the right-hand side. Better energy.
1: Tate Johnson takes a short corner, fakes the cross, back to Larraz. Onto his right, he'll send it in. That's easily headed away. And Modesto tries to chest it down. Oh, and they just gets the wires crossed with Laborda. Haile Selassie has it. Davila's ahead of him. Selassie keeps it, plays it centrally for Bamba. And he'll shoulder off one man, spin past another. Still a little 1-2 with Zinchenko. Bamba gets it back, lifts it into the area. It's caught by the keeper, Yohei Takaoka. He'll roll it out. Do the Caps have a chance? Maybe it hit on the counter here as they push it out to the right side. It is opening up. Thomas Muller touches it on for Bruno Caicedo. Look to hesitate and maybe go. Eventually, oh, he tries to go inside of Mbokazi. He's just going to play it out for a throw. And he liked that, though, from Bruno Caicedo, forcing the big defender to play him. Caps in possession again. Gault to Brian White outside the box. Touch back for Laborda. Square now for Tate Johnson. He opens up to the left, plays it out to this near side for Yedali Giabi. 1v1, help is coming. Giabi onto his right, touches it back for Tate Johnson. Left foot of ball into the box, and that's headed away. Larraz touches it down for Brian White, and he tries to tee it up for Thomas Muller. Couldn't find him. Laborda now from distance, out to the right side. Caicedo. Thomas Muller chips it back. And a deflection, the ball still loose, brought down. Rui Modesto fighting for it. Davila eventually comes up with it, carries it outside the box, and touches it ahead. Oh, this is end-to-end. It's really opening up. Brosso's making a run on the left side. It's played ahead to him. Caps tracking back. Three Chicago players slowly joining the rush. Into the box it goes for Brosso, and Zinchenko now outside the 18. This is exhausting stuff.
0: Oh,
1: watching this, Davila now.
0: I'm exhausted watching it. I've got to say, it's been fascinating to watch here. The Whitecaps coming back into the game here. Still plenty of time.
1: It's a fun one to call. I feel like the Caps need one. It deserves one. They've been all around the box. Just haven't really had that finishing touch yet. Chicago in possession at the moment. Nice little touchback for Bamba. Caps scrambling to try to get the ball back. Can't. Chicago still in possession. Davila sends it out this near side, and it's an errant pass. It's out for a throw-in. So the Caps do get the ball back after a mistake.
0: Yeah, some better pressure, isn't it? There's a wee bit more togetherness about the type of pressing and when we're pressing. I think it's been much better here in the second half.
1: Ball thrown down the line. Hit it back inside. Giambi's going to flick it on, and it falls to the foot of a Chicago player. Davila then comes up, but they've been impressed with his play in the middle of the park as well. Really calm on the ball. good sort of holding midfielder. Pineda knocked back to Davila, pushed ahead. Pineda, Davila again. The Chicago team looking really good, comfortable, confident on the ball, and this has gone out for a goal kick for the Vancouver Whitecaps here. 69th minute of the match, 2-0 Chicago leading. Caps have looked much better over the last 10-15 minutes, still struggling to find that opening goal.
0: Yeah, I like what you said there about Davila. I like him, Asa. Yeah. He's a player you probably go unnoticed a lot of times, but the job he does for Chicago is the job that Kubas does for the Whitecaps.
1: Yes. Caps win it back. Tate Johnson has it. Oh, his pass blocked by Zinkernagel. He'll start the attack for Chicago. And he pokes it ahead. Chicago player was offside. Nonetheless, Laborda got a piece of the ball. Caps come up with it. Switch is on, and it goes. Caicedo's going to let this bounce a couple times before collecting on that far side, right by the sideline. He's going to touch it back for Rui Modesto. Centrally now for Gould. He flicks it back to Modesto. Can't bring it down, though. And loses out. Barroso has it on that far side. Plays it down the line. Laborda's the closest player to it. And he'll tiptoe that far sideline. Pokes it ahead. And now it's cleared away. Zinkernagel tries to pull it out of the sky. Udaly Giabi reacts quickest. Has it for Vancouver. Carries it ahead. Trying to pick out Thomas Muller. Gould now. Modesto out to Caicedo. Into the box. It's blocked. Corner kick.
0: Wow, Whitecaps putting a lot of energy and quality and effort trying to get back into this game. So it's not from the lack of trying here in this second half. The Whitecaps look the more likely to score this next goal. And if we can do that, goodness me, we'll see what the Chicago Fire team is made of. But the Whitecaps at the moment are on the ascendancy. They're playing better. There's a lot more pace to the team.
1: Chicago still have that threat on the counter.
0: Yes, they do.
1: Right now it's a corner. Trying to flick on by Larraz. Doesn't quite come off. Caps get it back through Tate Johnson, who's retreated. He chips it out to that far side. It's touched on for Oliver Larraz. Cuts back to the outside. He goes again and sends it into the box. It's headed away. And Bokazi. Oh, well read by Tate Johnson. Heads it back into the area. The keeper's going to catch this, though.
0: Yeah, it was a long diagonal header there from Tate Johnson, wasn't it? That I don't think Brian White realised that it was going to get where it got to, or else the big fella would have been trying to get on in there first before the goalkeeper.
1: Larraz now collects centrally, touches it out to that far side for Bruno Caicedo. The carry forward.
0: Sorry, Ace. I want to see Caicedo run in there. Yeah. Space there for this talented young winger to take the fullback on. Go and be brave with his pace and athleticism.
1: Nice. Yeah, nice ball slipped ahead. Now, Giabi. Little 1-2. Oh, and just deflected away before Giabi could get it back. Johnson now lifts it into the back post area. Modesto nods it back. Giabi's shot. Half shot that
0: corner.
1: Bounces out. It's going to be a corner, yeah.
0: Yeah,
1: it is. So maybe that was going on goal.
0: I think it was great build up again. Giabi has made such an impact since he's come on. He really, really looks dangerous for the Whitecaps.
1: Love the commitment as well from Modesto to keep this thing alive as well. Back post ball, he rises highest, nods it back towards Giabi, and might have forced a save. Kind of deflects out off of a Chicago player. So corner kick here. But the winner is his back. It's sent an outswinger. Flick towards goal.
0: Oh, yes!
1: Matias Laborda nods it home. Whitecaps back in this game. 2-1.
0: Yeah, 72 minutes gone. The Whitecaps are back in this. 2-1 down here at the moment. A good header from Matias Laborda. Finally, we miss out that first defender with a cross or a corner, I should say. Then Larraz it is this time. Laborda's going away from goal.
1: Gets so much power on it, Colin.
0: He manages to redirect it. Wonderful header. The goalkeeper has to do better, in my opinion. But nevertheless, the Whitecaps, they deserve to get that goal, Asa. Now we need to kick on again.
1: Jesper Sorensen talked about set pieces being something that they need to improve on, especially since Sebastian Berhalter's moved on. And I'm sure he'd feel good about that one. The delivery from Oliver Larraz, the finish from Matias Laborda. And a substitution here for the Vancouver Whitecaps, one that Colin was alluding to earlier as well. Sam Adekubi coming in for Tate Johnson in the 74th minute of this match.
0: And I think it's just to give us a bit more presence and energy here going forward in this Whitecaps attack. Good to see Sam getting another bit of getting another few minutes under his belt. So hopefully he can make a real positive impact for the Whitecaps here.
1: Caps keep coming. Rui Modesto out to the right side for Bruno Caicedo. Caicedo lifts his head, sends it into the box, back post. Yidaly Jambi is going to bring this down on the far side. Looks to take his man on to his right. His cross deflects into the air. Keeper came out a long way, punches it away. Sam Adekubi takes to the outside past Zinkernagel. Zinkernagel recovers well, though. Turns again in a battle, in a tussle with Sam Adekubi. Zinkernagel keeps it. His pass, though, intercepted by Blackman. Gold has it now. He looks to take to the outside. Two hands on his back. Play continues. Loraz comes up with it somehow. He'll drive it on the carpet for Thomas Muller. Muller fights for it. Muller chips it back towards Thomas, towards Brian White. It falls to Caicedo. Driving shot deflected into the hands of the keeper.
0: Yeah, it's much better. The Whitecaps are starting to get to these second balls a little bit quicker. That little sequence there, it was Bruno Caicedo that was up on the attack as well, supporting Thomas Muller and Brian White. But he's the one who gets the break of the football, and just because he's starting positions that little bit higher.
1: Sam nods us down calmly to Oliver Loraz. Talked about a player coming in at halftime. What about Sam coming in here in this game? He probably thought he was coming into a 2-0 game. It's 2-1 now. And I'm sure he's eager to have an influence and an impact in the late going here. Right now it's Bamba with it centrally. Ryan Gold clipping at his heels. Davila turns again, plays it back. Out to Dina, comes on the near side. Steps inside of Giavi. Chicago trying to pass their way out. Doing well so far. Zinkernagel back to Dean. Caps chasing it. And yeah.
0: I think it's important that when they start the chase, that we stop and kind of regroup so the pressure can be more consistent together.
1: Adekubi wins a header. Giavi tried to touch it on. Just loses out. Loraz comes up with it. Giavi now to Ryan Gold. Thomas Muller quickly touches it out. Caicedo tried to poke it ahead towards Modesto, who made a great run.
0: He did.
1: Slipped inside on that right channel. Substitution coming for Chicago. And by the applause, I can guess who one of them might be here. Zinkernagel's making way. And Jonathan Bamba. So two players who've had an incredible impact in this game. And Lewandowski is one of the two to come in here. And a loud roar at Soldier Field. So what a finish we're in for. 15 minutes plus stoppage time to go. Whew. What a game this has been.
0: Well, it's been a cracking game, hasn't it? It really has. A lot of goal mouth incidents and a lot of entertaining football from both teams. I've got to say, the Whitecaps have been better in the second half.
1: And it's going to be Chicago ball, well, on their own end here.
0: Yeah, Thomas Muller trying to get the lads organised, leading, pointing, shouting, and trying to encourage these players as well as Ryan Gold beside them in there. It's a very talented Whitecap side that's out here at the moment, for sure.
1: Blackman does well, touches it down for Laborda. It's passed square for Loraz. Oh. Dispossessed. Laborda tracks back, though, pokes it away to his keeper, Yohei Takaoka. And he'll send it forward with his left boot. That's intercepted as well, but Laborda gets the next touch to it. Lifts it out to that far side over the head of Rui Modesto. And, Caps have to tidy things up defensively here.
0: Yes.
1: Looking really good going forward, but still not as tidy defensively.
0: I mean, Chicago genuinely look a threat, don't they, when they're attacking? Yeah. They've got so much pace and athleticism in the side. And now, Lewandowski coming onto the park. That just adds to the quality of the attack.
1: I should say, now you got one of the best finishers ever to play this game.
0: Yes. Yeah, absolutely. It's Oliver Loraz.
1: Yeah, Loraz slow to get up. It committed the foul free kick here for Chicago. In the 78th minute, 2-1 Chicago leading. Laborda getting the Caps within one moments ago. Oh, and a well-read interception here from Yidaly Jambi. Thomas Muller has it. Dispossessed, but Jambi almost got it back again for the Caps. At least wins or knocks it out for a throw on the near side. And maybe, Thomas Muller hanging on to it maybe a little too long there, Colin?
0: Just a little bit too long. And Jambi, he held on to it just a little bit too long. Just a little bit, just getting the rhythm right, Acer. That's what it's about here.
1: Ball thrown down the line, and quick whistle, stoppage in play here. Not sure what the call is. Gold wants an explanation as well. And a word from Blackman as he was maybe jostling for a position with Robert Lewandowski. Jesper wants an explanation. Yeah, throw and taken again. Sam wins the header.
0: Explaining to do.
1: Ball's knocked away, and Johe, good with both feet, just plays it down the line with his left boot on the volley. It's an awkward one for him to deal with, but made it look comfortable in the end. Out for a throw in for Chicago on the near side. Not much else you could have done with that one, Colin.
0: No, it was actually a good decision from Ryohei Takaoka. The timing of coming off his line and where he was, the ball just sort of eventually dropped nicely to him, and he just left-footed it outside the sideline up by the Chicago Fire dugout.
1: Dean raises it inside. Davila pokes it out wide to Lewandowski, and throw in here for Vancouver, I believe. Nope. Chicago.
0: Wow.
1: Sam Adekunle, I think he knocked it off of Lewandowski, but maybe he was already out of bounds.
0: Yes, I think so. I think so. It's in a dangerous area here for Chicago. And that level, he's probably about 12 yards out in the sideline.
1: Knocked down the line and chested down by Blackman. Not many options ahead of him. Carries towards the sideline and sends it down the line. Probably the best thing he could have done. And it's a throw-in, but might be on the Chicago half. So at least the Caps are able to get behind the ball here.
0: Yeah, I think it's really important. The Whitecaps have really turned the corner. It's been positive this, still got 11 minutes to go here, but 10 minutes to go in regular time. So you can add maybe 3-4 minutes onto that as well, I think. So still keep this going, keep the momentum going, keep doing the right things, but really important to keep the tempo of what we're doing at as high as it has been in the second half.
1: The board at Larraz. Oh, and some pressure. He's knocked down. He gets the call. Free kick here. I was just going to say, the press hasn't been coming as much from Chicago. Here's Laborda lifting it over the top, down the right side for Bruno Caicedo. He nods it to himself. A little bit of a tussle, wins the ball back. Oh, but just shows a bit too much of it. Got away from him. It's exciting. It's encouraging. Nearly got away with it. 1v1 Barroso on that far side. Chicago in possession now. Davila carries forward. And he's allowed some space. So we'll eat it up and then poke it out to this near side. Sam Adekunle's going to come across. Blackman's going to track back on this run. He does well. And takes it towards the sideline. Keeps it in play.
0: Does well.
1: Plays it down the line. Little one, too. The Caps have... I guess it's a safe play. He knocks it out for throwing on the near side after a little one, too, with Jabia on that sideline.
0: I thought he did very well there, Tristan Blackman, in the corner. It wasn't easy to do what he did, especially at this stage of the game. He must be a bit tired, the big centre-back.
1: The match of the run is the Tajan, who just come into this game. Throw in here for the Caps. Sam Adekunle to take it. 82nd minute of this match. Caps trailing 2-1. Adekunle tosses it forward over the head of Brian White. And Bokazi plays it ahead. And it was won momentarily by Rui Modesto. Just can pick out the Caps player. Davila came up with it. Plays it ahead. Tajan has it on the near side. Sam with him. Takes to the outside. Sam does well. Blocks the initial effort. Sends it inside again. And that shot is blocked. Another one towards goal. Blocked by Laborda. Still loose. And now Gold's going to just clear his lines. And Brian White's going to get on his bike. Maybe make a play for him. Bokazi does well. Sends him the wrong way. Comes up with the ball. Plays it down the line.
0: Yeah, he does very well again. The big centre back. I think he's had a good night, Bokazi, at centre back for the Chicago Fire.
1: Ali Selassie on the far side. I mean, Modesto with him, hooks it ahead, and Modesto then, it does keep it from going out for a corner kick. He's knocked out for a throw-in on the far side.
0: Yeah, Modesto, I think he's had a good game. He's been very, very, very positive in this second half.
1: Barroso in the attacking third for Chicago. Loses out, and Larraz just sends it into the sky. Davila heads it on. The Tajan shot from distance into the hands of Johe Takaoka. And he sees something, sends it long. Brian White's, or it's Thomas Muller rather, too far though. Into the box it goes. Keeper stayed in his box though.
0: He did. I was quite surprised there. I'm like yourself. I expected to see Cohen, the Chicago Fire goalkeeper, coming flying off his line there. And he didn't. He stayed on his line.
1: Yeah, maybe if it was Brian White or someone else on it. Thomas Muller, not the legs he used to have to chase something like that down. Little inside move. Laborda steps in front of Haile Selassie. Oh, and it's given right back, though. Touched ahead for Selassie. Into the attacking third. He cuts back on Laborda. He's tripped up. It's going to be a free kick here for Chicago. Some tired legs here,
0: yes,
1: it seems, for the Vancouver Whitecaps. When they do win it back, they can't really keep it. And they've struggled to do that over the last 5 minutes or so. Just get the ball comfortably in possession.
0: Yeah, we're just getting a look at the second goal from the Chicago Fire. It's really good twin striker play, if you like. Asa is a real good link up between both of those players, and it's a well worked goal. But from a defensive point of view, I think it's really important, once your player has passed the ball, you must stay with that run that player makes, especially if it's a forward run. And fortunately, it split the two centre backs, Laborda and Tristan Blackman there.
1: Free kick here for Chicago. Final, we're in the 85th minute, so we've got 5 minutes plus stoppage time to go. And real deep line here for the Caps. Sent in, over the bar. Caps find a dodge one there. That could have been dangerous. So goal kick here for the Vancouver Whitecaps. Yohei to take it.
0: I think it was dangerous, Asa, but it was for someone sitting in the crowd. That was out of character, because Selassie's normally very, very deadly with those free kicks.
1: Laborda up to the right side. Awkward one for Modesto to deal with, and he's giving it up. It's flicked back inside. Davila flicks it ahead again. Oh, it's touched down. Oh, it's well defended by Sam Adekubi. Still loose. Laborda pokes it away. Chicago have come up with it. Davila's got to turn back. Ryan Gault won it. Brian White's trying to pick out Thomas Muller, and that was intercepted. And Mokazi, again, Caps just can't get the ball back.
0: Yeah. I think some of that pressure that came from Chicago Fire, again, was us overplaying little short passes in that,
1: yeah,
0: our defensive
1: completely
0: area.
1: Completely agree. Yeah, these 5, 6, 7 yard passes,
0: yes,
1: that need to be perfect just to get out of a tight area,
0: yes,
1: inside their own defensive third. I don't really know if it's necessary, especially when you got guys like Brian White, Thomas Muller further up the park. Here's a nice little dummy. And Gomez now inside the edge of the 18, rather. Picks out Lewandowski. Little back heel. Again, out to the left side it goes. And Modesto gets a foot in the way. Pokes it away. It's lifted out to that far side for Barroso. He skips past Modesto. A battle between the two. Modesto wins it now. He's tripped up. No call from the referee. Wondering why. Barroso still comes up with it again. And it's loose on the near side. Gault in on the action. Bruno Caicedo as well. Now Yedali Giabi is going to send this ahead towards Brian White. Caps just can't come up with it. Maybe now Larraz. He's tripped up by Davila. Nothing being called by the referee. Avila carries forward now as Gault pulls him down. Still nothing from the referee. Either way, he's forgotten his whistle.
0: He's dropped it, I think, somewhere. Maybe he zipped his back pocket up and put it in there.
1: Listed out to that far side. Barroso now. Shot. Oh, pulled the fake and then pulls it back. Now played square. Pineda on the near side. Caps over the past like 10 minutes. Can't seem to get the ball. Detajan back to Pineda. This is head. Tried to send it into the box. It's blocked out for a throw-in for Chicago on the near side.
0: You're right. Some tired legs on both sides here. What incredible effort here from both sets of players.
1: Caps might just get like one more chance,
0: yes,
1: maybe in the dying minutes. There was a time when they scored, I thought maybe Caps could get one, push on for a winner. But not the case. It's been,
0: yeah,
1: Chicago just kind of controlling play, and they've got it again. It's Lewandowski inside the box. He plays it square and it's turned home. 3-1. Unselfish from Robert Lewandowski. I feel like he was towing that line, though. Maybe a shout for offside, Colin.
0: Yeah, it's going to be tight. There's no question about it. But the football awareness from Lewandowski there is absolutely fantastic. No sense of panic at all as the ball breaks forward to him. He just plays it square to Selassie, and he's just side foot, under no pressure at all. It's disappointing here from the Whitecaps.
1: Going to look at the replay here.
0: It could be Modesto
1: close.
0: Maybe played him on.
1: Yeah.
0: It's close, Lisa.
1: It's well taken in the end. It's a good little flick through as well for Lewandowski, and then clever little layoff for Haile Selassie. Alert play, and 3-1. Chicago go up by two. And it felt like it was coming, Colin, or they were at least pushing for it for the last 10 minutes, as we had said.
0: Yes. Yeah, definitely.
1: Controlled play for the last 10 minutes. Caps couldn't get it. When they did, gave it right back.
0: Yeah, the Whitecaps, you know, before we scored, and then just for a very short period after, the Whitecaps were on the ascendancy. But this last sort of 5-10 minutes, just overplaying, it's not getting any breaks and giving the ball away a bit too easily at times.
1: Jabby knocks it down and gets it back on that right side. He can't keep it in play, though. He pulls up, and it's gone out for a goal kick. One substitution as well for the Caps. You wonder, they probably had this one planned, as Ryan Alumi's come in for Oliver Larraz. And now the Caps trailing by two once again in this game. Running out of time here in the 90th minute. Let's see how much stoppage time will be added here. Would have been nice to see him, you know, within a goal here in the final few minutes. But
0: yes,
1: Chicago kept pressing. Finally get the insurance goal that they were looking for. And as Lewandowski lays it off for Haile Selassie. And Bokazi is going to play this out to touch. Safety first out on that far side. The Caps made those substitutions, the double substitution for the wingers. Had an instant impact. And then really never touched the ball again, it seemed.
0: No, exactly. The last little spell here.
1: Thomas Muller pokes it ahead. That pass was light. He's giving it back. Pineda had a shirt pulled by Thomas Muller. Batejan, little 1-2. Laborda touches it down for Thomas Muller. Out to Caicedo. His pass was red. Feels for a handball. Thomas Muller comes up with it and sends it across for Ryan Gold. Great ball, and he'll poke it out to Yadali Giavi, who's just outside the 18. Now he's into it. And showed too much of it. Had it poked away. Retreats. Touches it back for Rui Modesto. Gold now. Gold sends it in. That's hacked away by Elliott. Somebody finds Thomas Muller. Muller pulls it back onto his left. Out to the near side. Too far away from Bruno Caicedo. And the flag was raised as Thomas Muller was offside. And it's going to be a free kick here, and it's going to be just 4 minutes. Already played one of those as far as stoppage time goes here.
0: Yeah, it's just been a sequence of under-hit passes, hasn't it, this last little spell, where we've been in good areas and just not quite put enough oomph behind the pass here. It's been disappointing from the Whitecaps. Just this last 10, 12 minutes, so,
1: yeah,
0: you know, we got ourselves up, we got our tails up, we were on the front foot. And unfortunately, just from unforced errors, I'd say at times, we've let Chicago back into this year.
1: Yeah, it was that was a good performance overall from Chicago.
0: Yes.
1: And you got to feel for them. They feel like they would deserve the full 3 points here from the way that they played, as Lewandowski now carries forward down this right side. He's got one option to his right, plays it there. Potajan sends it back inside. That's read by Ryan Gold. Looks to break out. Not many options. Keeps it in play on the near side. And upended as well. And maybe it just went out as the whistle's gone. It's going to be a throw for Chicago. And a substitution as well coming in the second minute of stoppage time here. Lots to talk about in the post-match show. We'll take your calls after this one's done as well. And you can tweet me as well. At Ace Raymond, or in reply to any of the Whitecaps-related tweets from the CKNW accounts. The post-match number to call is 604-280-9800. 604-280-9800 is the number to call for the post-match show. Throw and take into Thomas Muller. Tries to swing it out to the far side. Gets it all wrong. It's turned over. Lewandowski now. Turns inside. And they'll just want to see out the last 90 seconds of this game. Dean, now it's well defended by Adekubi. Adekubi's look good. Limited action here coming in for Tate Johnson.
0: He's been nice and steady, hasn't he?
1: It's good to see.
0: Out for so long with a number of injuries. He just seemed to get over one and then he would get another one.
1: Blackman heads us away from Lewandowski. Gold helps it along. Caicedo as well. Thomas Muller tries to touch it down and eventually deflects it on for Ryan Alumi. And he'll carry forward. He's got an option to his right, plays it to him, Yadali Giavi. And the return pass to Illumi was read by Mbokazi, who's one of the candidates for Chicago's man of the match. He's been great on the defensive side of things.
0: Yeah, he really has.
1: Zinkernagel and Bamba, or La Bamba, as you called him earlier.

0: Plotting the performance by the Fire. It's been a good one for them. Not so nice for the Caps fans. As the full-time whistle is gone, 3-1 is how this ends. We'd love to hear from you. Give us a call. 604-280-9800 is the number to call as the Caps fall at Soldier Field.
1: Yeah, I'd say over the piece, probably Chicago deserving of the win here tonight, Asa. The Whitecaps had a better second half, a good reaction to an overall defensively disappointing performance in the first half. But sometimes our passing was a wee bit off, or a wee bit careless. Easy to say, first game back after that international break. We have to bounce back on Saturday. This is going to become very, very important now. Still 3 points ahead in the West, so no panic stations at all. Yeah. But this is a 4 away game still to come. So I think it's important we get something out of Saturday for sure against LAFC.
0: Excited to get some of the bodies back as well.
1: The absolutely.
0: Players on international duty and those returning from injury as well. We'll talk about it on the Whitecaps FC post-match show. That's coming up after this short break.
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0: Welcome to the Whitecaps FC post-match show on CKNW.com. Disappointing result in the end. How would you rate the performance from the Vancouver Whitecaps, Colin, after this 3-1 defeat at Soldier Field to Chicago?
1: I'd say out of six, I'd say out of 10, I'd give it a 6 tonight. Yeah. It was a very hard working game. I mean, the lads hung in there.

0: to the end. They tried. They gave it everything. There's no shortage of work rate, but the difference sometimes in the quality. Chicago always had that. I always thought they had that cutting edge, whereas the Whitecaps tonight just lacked that a little bit. There was a little bit of disjoint in the pressing at times. You saw Chicago pressing high together. There was just a little bit offness in that first half. Second half, I thought we started very well. I thought the first half an hour, the second half, was really positive from the Whitecaps, and I actually thought we'd go on and get the equaliser, to be honest with you, Asa, but we never kicked on after the goal. I expected us to kick on, but in fact it actually seemed to spur Chicago back to life again.
1: Yeah, it's true, and you know, Chicago looks so good going forward as well. I got to tip the cap as well to what they showed, especially on the offensive side of things. We're getting a look at that first goal, Jonathan Bamba, who's allowed space inside, but makes the most of it and just fires it past Yohei Takaoka, and had several chances after that as well, where Caps are struggling a little bit on set pieces, marking their runners as well, which you had mentioned. Chicago deserved the full 3 points. We'll love to hear from you. Give us a call, 604-280-9800 is the number to call. You can tweet me at Ace Raymond or tweet and reply to any of the Whitecaps related tweets from the CKNW accounts. Got one from Top of the Box, who's a frequent contributor to the post-match show. He mentions that he's calling out the playing surface. What an awful playing surface. Passes on the surface were just all over the place. No cap could figure it out. We really need a plan B when our usual style is not in play. Did you get that sense, Colin? I don't know if I'd fault the playing surface too much from this one. There were some underhit passes, though, so maybe there's a case to be made there.
0: I'll tell you, the pitch itself, if you take off all the lines on the field, I thought it was fine. But there's something about the paint that's on the pitch, Asa. I'm not making excuses. It was the same for both teams. But
1: right.
0: when the ball hits that paint, it's a different skid off the pitch. But I wouldn't overplay the fact that it has American football lines on it and that too much. But, you know, right in front of Yohei Takaoka, what's the football team's name? Sorry,
1: Chicago Bears.
0: Sorry, I don't want to insult any NFL listeners, but so you can see there's a dark patch of green there, and that is paint that's on the grass. So it plays differently at that point. And maybe I'm going back to when I played on it, and there was a time, you know, mind you, when I actually scored two goals in this pitch for the Toronto Blizzard in the NASL days.
1: That's great.
0: But it was AstroTurf at that time. And so now this is a natural grass pitch here, but with the paint, I'd be very curious to see what Jesper Sorensen's thoughts were and what the players thought when the ball hit the painted area, because it definitely reacts differently.
1: As you were saying that, though, we saw a few of these goals, a couple of the Chicago goals where they have no problem passing on the surface, passing right through the Vancouver Whitecaps. So, it didn't seem to bother Chicago much at all. When you look at this team, Colin, you don't want to make excuses, but they're missing several key players.
0: Yes.
1: And Andres
0: yes.
1: Kubas, Jevon Bodwill out with an injury. Those two in particular obviously would have a huge impact. And then you have Udaly Jabi, who comes in off the bench. Maybe you expect him to start in a game like this. So Ralph Priso obviously in the back. I imagine that he'd probably look to start now for the Vancouver Whitecaps as a center back going forward. He was playing with Canada against the U.S. today. And then you have Eder Ocampo. Yes, Rui Modesto looked pretty good in this game, but Caps do miss these players, don't they?
0: Yeah, there's no question. I think that for me, Ralph Priso comes straight into the side. I mean, I know that the Canada lost 1-0 tonight, but I haven't seen the game, obviously. But with Ralph playing, that tells me that he's shown enough in training that he hasn't looked out of place, and he'll come back. Although Canada have lost, the fact that Ralph Priso has played, he'll come back with a bit of confidence now. He'll, you know, he's got that little spring in his stride. Of course, he missed out on the World Cup through injury, which was an absolute nightmare for him. But at right back, Ocampo is our regular right fullback. We'll get him back in there. Modesto did a lot of positive things tonight, but two of the three goals he's involved in.
1: Yeah.
0: With, you know, so the third one, and I think it was the first one where he gets caught blindsided with a run outside him. He doesn't match the run. So there's an element of that positional awareness from the right fullback's position that he'll have to brush up on for sure. But you know, it's really important the Whitecaps, they play. I think the Whitecaps played against a very, very good Chicago Fire team. There's nothing. Don't take anything away from the quality of the opposition. The Whitecaps just weren't at their usual best here tonight, and you know, they got themselves back into it, but it just wasn't enough on the night.
1: Yeah, and again, Ruben Dester looked good, but I don't know if the defensive side of the ball is his strong suit.
0: Yeah.
1: From what I had seen at Udinese and Palermo, he was played as a winger.
0: Yes.
1: I know he grew up as a fullback on the right side and a bit of a wingback, but I think over the last 3-4 years, he was primarily a winger, and he looks good going forward. You can see he wants to get involved in the attack, but I think Ocampo, a more defensive minded fullback.
0: Yeah, and probably Ocampo's more aggressive, I would say, as well. Modesto, he's just a good football player. And unfortunately, at right fullback, you need to get involved in some serious challenges. And Modesto, I'm not saying he'll back away from it,
1: right,
0: but I don't think it comes naturally to him to be the aggressor at that stage. He looks far more natural going forward. He looks very good going forward, Asa. There's no doubt about it. But there's unfortunately two sides to the game, and you've got to get that defensive side of that correct, especially being a fullback.
1: All right, getting a couple comments from Uli Becker on X. Fan of Uli, and I know she's a fan of the show, but she's increasing my German vocabulary here with these comments. First, mentioning Fahrig, which is a German word for the way the Caps were playing in the first half. She said that they were unfocused and a little too hectic. Sometimes it looks like they have issues with the pitch. So she brought up the pitch as well. And then later she said, Ballverliebt, I hope I'm getting that correct, dribbling just a bit too much instead of passing. So some German words to sum up the way the Caps played in this game.
0: Yes. Thank you, Uli, for your interjection there. That was, it was very good. But I think I use the term disjointed, and I
1: that is that German too?
0: I don't want to. Yeah, I'll say it with a Scottish accent. So there we are. It sounds
1: that's
0: pretty
1: Scottish.
0: German.
1: Yeah,
0: that's it.
1: Great.
0: So I just think that the performance was a bit disjointed, and what I mean by that is we looked like a team at times tonight that hadn't played a good, solid 90 minutes for some period of time. And not overly making too many excuses, but yeah, it's been a long break. You know, Chicago, for me, looked like a team that was genuinely up for this game here tonight, knowing the quality of the Whitecaps and what was at stake. They're now into the top four in the East, and they were ready. They were prepared for it, and they never stopped. They never stopped from the first minute to the 90th minute.
1: And one more comments coming in from Uli just a couple of minutes ago, saying, my track record for games is not that good. Second half, much better. A no-cap player stood out, but I really think they had issues with the pitch. I think the defense is also getting tired. So that's, again, the pitch being brought up here, and fatigue coming into the conversation here. Now, the Caps have plenty of time between games, so I don't know how much that can be an excuse here, but they did miss some of the quality as far as, like, the regular starters go on the field.
0: Well, Kubis is massive for this Whitecaps team. He's the one for me that just solidifies everything that it's in there. When he's on top of it, when he's playing well, for me, the Whitecaps really look good. And I'm looking at, you know, I particularly paid attention to the ball rolling on the football, the football rolling on the pitch tonight. There were no bobbles or anything like that that I noticed, Asa. The pitch looked very, very flat. But the paint, that's the only area where I'd be questioning the pitch here tonight, is those painted areas, how that reacted to the ball being struck and skipping off the surface.
1: All right, we'll take a short break. When we come back, we will hear from the coach of the Caps, Jesper Sorensen, the Whitecaps FC post-match show, after a 3-1 loss to Chicago. Don't go anywhere.
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1: Welcome back to the Whitecaps FC Postmatch Show. The coach of the Caps, Jesper Sorensen, is now taking questions from the media, so we'll join that now.
6: Yeah, they were able to create chances like I have not seen against us in a long, long time.
7: Some good moments in the second half. Galdi dropped deeper when Muller came in. Of course, not the result, but what did you like from the second half?
6: Yeah, I think that we were gaining some momentum even before our goal. Then they scored when I think that we had actually okay start for second half to 2-0. They got them, a nice comfortable comfort zone. So even though we scored 2-1-2, we still had to chase, and we chased a lot. But we were not playing still in the second half. We were not playing with the quality and with the determination I think that we should. And I think that we just looked very late in many situations. We looked late in when we had them down. We were not able to keep them. We struggled, honestly. And of course, that's not something that I will run away from as a coach, because that's... Also, when a player has a bad day, then okay, we'll look at the player. When too many has a bad day on the same game, then okay, we'll look at me. That's okay. I will look into how to assess, what I saw today and have a good evaluation, and we'll move forward, of course.
7: Coach, first of five on the road. Well, and then you're going to bring back a few more international players in advance of Saturday's game at LAFC. What will you look to work on in film or on the pitch in the next couple of days?
6: Need to be better connected as a team. It's not just about... we have to make sure that we get more from the team than just that the players are on the pitch, that we are more connected, that we get some advantages. And of course... how we do that is, of course, up to me to figure out going forward towards some very interesting and exciting matches. And right now, we also, we play with a lot of different lineups also, because we have a lot of players in and out. And hopefully, we're also going to have a more stable, situation with our roster and with our players, and where we have players also come back, we have a full roster, we can train better, and we can improve as a team.
7: Thank you, coach.
6: Welcome.
8: Thank you, finalizer. Thank you, coach.
6: That's it.
1: Okay. How's coach of the Caps, Jesper Sorensen, after the 3-1 defeat to Chicago at Soldier Field? And yeah, it's always tough to take questions after a loss like this away from home. You can hear, especially after that last response, how much he misses sort of the normalcy of having all your players available, not just for match day, but for the lead up in training as well.
0: Yeah, I totally agree with what Jesper says there, that it's not easy. You're missing more than half your team at times, and you're only getting them back in dribs and drabs. So not making excuses. Jesper didn't make excuses either. I wanted him to use the term disjointed, the same one I did, because it was all the other words around about it that meant the same thing, to be honest with you, here tonight with this performance. But it's one indifferent performance. It wasn't great defensively, as Jesper said there. He can't remember how many times or how many games that the Whitecaps have given up so many scoring opportunities, and there were some, in particular in the first half, let's be brutally honest here. So he'll be disappointed with that. So I think there are times when, in my experience, and it's easy sitting here watching it from the outside, when your team is like that, you either want them to press high together or you want them to drop back into a sort of a middle block so the team is more compact. I just thought at times tonight we were neither higher pressing or lower pressing, if that makes sense, Asa. And I thought Chicago Fire deserved a lot of credit tonight. They went for the Whitecaps right from start. They saw areas where maybe we're not our most comfortable building out from the back with the quality of the players in our back four, with the greatest respect. So they went for it. They pressed high. As soon as Yohei Takaoka played the ball short along the six-yard box, there was a red jersey coming into the Whitecaps and not allowing them any time to play out. And the times that we tried to play out, we played short rather than playing it, see if we can find Brian White with the first ball.
1: Yeah, no, it's a good point, especially when you look back on the opportunities that the Caps had, when they were in possession, playing out the back, so many times it was either an errant pass, or someone being dispossessed in the middle of the park. So that's something that they definitely have to tidy up going forward. We'll look ahead to the next match, continue to break this one down as well, and take your calls. 604-280-9800 is the number to call. This is the Whitecaps FC post-match show on CKNW.com.
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1: 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A 3-1 loss for the Vancouver Whitecaps at Soldier Field to Chicago. Disappointing result. Understandable with some of the players, the key players they're missing. And we just talked about that, Colin and I, off air here. Kulas makes such a difference. When you look at the way, especially late, I remember, the last, after the Caps scored, before Chicago scored, we had mentioned how the Caps just couldn't get the ball, couldn't get possession, and couldn't win it back cleanly, and then retain it, which is something that I think Kubas does better than anyone in this league. Just kind of gets you the ball back and then has you comfortably in possession. And is always an outlet as well. That's the other thing. When it comes to like building out the back, he's always a safe outlet that can not just get it, but like turn with it and move the ball up the park as well.
0: There's a quality and there's a simplicity to how Kubas plays. I'm talking with the ball at his feet. The decisions that he makes, so consistent in possession of the football. And that's why he's one, if not the best in the league at doing what he's doing. And the Whitecaps have missed that level of consistency. Although, Larraz and Cvekovic, I thought, started the game well. Cvekovic looks to me like he's going to be a very good signing for the Whitecaps.
1: I agree.
0: And but we need Kubas in there. There's that experience, that genuine ball winner. You look at tonight as an example. Davila was terrific for Chicago in the middle of the park. He wins things. He keeps it simple. He keeps your team in possession of the football, and it's such a big game. The unforced errors. You're right, Asa. When we scored, we went back to how we started the game, playing things that weren't on, and stop looking forward. I'm not talking about scud missiles. I'm not talking just let's kick it up the park and hope that we score. But if you can find Brian White's feet, let him at least, it gives the midfield players a chance to get up to support him.
1: I think even the wide players, the outlets in Caicedo and Jabi, for whatever reason, couldn't find them for the final 10 minutes either.
0: Yeah.
1: A few times we did get a touch to it, couldn't get it out to them. And there were a few times, I think the Caps need to figure this out as well, when the press comes, they can't play out the back. They end up turning it over through a throw-in on one of the sidelines there, where they try to go through the middle, Larraz out to Rui Modesto, or it just closes so quickly and they can't play out the back. And that's another thing that they need to figure out. It doesn't even get up to Jabi or Caicedo or Thomas Muller.
0: Yeah. I mean, sometimes you play what the opposition give you. If the opposition have dropped off, you're allowed to play around and you can build up. But when the opposition are pressing high against you, then you start to look a little bit more direct, look over the top. I know I'm repeating myself there, but I just thought the Whitecaps continued to play the same way. There's still, and there's no question. I mean, Greg Berhalter tonight had Chicago very well organized. In particular, that first half, we didn't allow the Whitecaps any chance, or very, very few chances to build up. So we have to learn to adapt a little bit there as well. And Jesper said that also, where, yeah, we should recognize, yeah, the Whitecaps are being pressed. Can we play the ball a little bit further forward?
1: All right, let's play one of my favorite games throughout any season. One thing that came up in the broadcast call we had with Coach Jesper Sorensen, he talked about not having the same 11 back-to-back games. They've had to change for various reasons, injuries, suspensions, but also these international breaks, stoppages in play, whatever it is, rest, rotation. They rarely ever, I think just once a season, had the same starting 11 in back-to-back games. You look at this group, if everyone's healthy and available, what does your best 11 look like for the Vancouver Whitecaps?
0: Well, I'm glad you asked me that there, Asa. Jeez. I think that it's just a shame Sam Adekubi hasn't had more minutes, or else he would be my starting left back. Tate Johnson has been, you know, he's been good for the Whitecaps. Let's, you know, let's give the guy a bit of credit here. I mean, there's been a couple of goals that he's been at fault. The human beings are going to make mistakes, for sure. But Tate Johnson would be my left back at this moment in time, unless we can get Sam Adekube into the team more regular, getting closer to playoff time. Mm-hmm. Then it's a no-brainer that Sam is the guy. And then I think Ralph Priso has to play, and Tristan Blackman beside him. And then Ocampo, for me, is our best right fullback at this moment in time. In the middle of the park, that's a tricky one for us. I mean, Kubis definitely.
1: Obviously, yeah.
0: Laraz is probably the one beside him, Asa, at this moment in time. And then, you know, it's Gold has to play maybe on the left or the right. Muller in the middle, and Sabi or
1: Caicedo, Jabi, who's Jabi, looked good as well.
0: I thought Jabi was good tonight. And then Brian White up front.
1: Yeah.
0: You know, and some of the other ones, the not the also rans, but certainly the other lads are very, very close to these guys, which is good. It shows you that the next group, the next two or three players, are not miles away from this level. You could have flipped a coin, maybe who comes in to certain areas. Who's your substitution plan becomes quite easy because there's a lot of like for likes there, or very close to each other. That would be for me.
1: Okay, so you've listed off 11, pretty strong 11. Now you look at that group, obviously the big one that they're missing from the early part of the season is Sebastian Berhalter. When you look at the acquisitions they've made, that starting 11 that you've presented, is this team good enough to reach an MLS Cup final?
0: That's another good one. I'm really glad you're asking me these questions, Asa. I think the team is good enough. If they play the way that we're capable of doing. I mean, we're sitting at the top of the West here, and we've played, 27 games here now? And I think that speaks volumes. That tells you that the Whitecaps are right in the mix here. So I genuinely believe that the Whitecaps will go far in the playoffs. Are they good enough to win it? I'm not so sure about that. But it won't be for the lack of trying. I'm not sitting on the fence here. But to answer your question, yes, we're good enough to get to the final. Are we good enough to win it? I'm not so sure.
1: Okay, one more fun question for
0: you. This is a laugh a minute.
1: LAFC on the weekend, at LAFC, massive game, especially with the Whitecaps coming off this tough defeat away from home. The 11 that you've listed is healthy and available, knock on wood.
0: Yes, touch wood, yeah.
1: Going into that game, do you put it out there?
0: Yes.
1: Do you start just going with your best 11 now, starting with this game against LAFC here?
0: I think so, because I think, and I know we're still a long way away from the playoffs, but I think you start to recognise who your best 11 is, and you get them minutes playing together. Now, we've got a really busy schedule this, you know, we've got Saturday, Wednesday, and then Saturday again, of course. So there will be a change in the personnel, maybe not the system, but there will be change in the personnel. And then those fringe players, I hate that term, but those fringe players, when they get the chance to play, they have to take that opportunity, because we're now getting to the tickly part of the season where, you know, Jesper Sorensen, he's going to go on what he's seeing at the moment. If someone is playing really well, you can't leave that player out of the team. You have to play that player. And, you know, I experienced that at FC Edmonton, where we were in the playoffs with four games to go, and I changed the team. I changed the lads who were doing really well but weren't getting a lot of minutes. They were training, they weren't a problem, they weren't in the dressing room, there was no issues there, but I wanted to reward them with a couple of games, and we never got that first team rhythm back again. So when it goes into the week-to-week games, I think you'll see a lot more consistency in the lineup from Jesper Sorensen.
1: Oh, Seg, really good points. All right, we'll take a short break now. This is the Whitecaps FC post-match show on CKNW.com.
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1: 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We've broken it all down. A disappointing 3-1 loss. Full credit to Chicago. Showed up in a big way in front of their home fans. Came away with a full 3 points. Yeah, disappointing the end for the Vancouver Whitecaps, but they will flush it. They will look ahead to the next one, and it is a massive one at LAFC on Saturday. We'll have the call here on 7:30 CKNW on CKNW.com. Really looking forward to that one, yes. Colin.
0: Yeah, oh, absolutely. And I think, I can only imagine the players will be looking forward to this one as well. Beautiful stadium, beautiful playing surface, and you're playing against a team that's just changed the manager, just with Mark DeSantos being fired there at LAFC fairly recently. Yeah. So those players will be hungry to impress whoever it is that's in charge of this team, with LAFC now. So you're up against that right away. You've got a change of management. The lads are a wee bit uneasy, or unless they've appointed someone, or they do appoint someone over the next couple of days. they'll be wanting to impress. So you'll see a group of players that will elevate their game. So the Whitecaps have to be ready for that. The good thing is that there's a really good crowd again at LAFC. And again, I go back to the start of the show where Jesper Sorensen spoke about the quality of the teams that we're going to be playing in this away run of fixtures, and knowing that the Whitecaps have got to be ready for this. They've got to be up for it. And I think the international lads coming into the squad freshens things up a little bit as well. And I can see us, you know, going for the. I would take a point right now, Asa, if you ask me. Would you take a point, wee man? Yeah, I would definitely do that for sure. Not saying we're going to go down there and play for a point, but yes, I would take a point in LAFC.
1: Yeah, and looking at the standings, the game in hand that the Caps were holding on to for so long is now done, and they didn't pick up any points from it. The 3-1 loss here at Chicago has them through 27 matches played, still in first place in the West with 50 points. Really tight race in behind them, though, with St. Louis and Dallas both on 47 points. San Jose is on 45 points through 27 games. Houston on 44 points. And then LAFC, the team that can make a late charge here. They've got plenty of talent on the roster in sixth place with 41 points. The Caps need to make the most of this opportunity here on Saturday.
0: Yeah, they do. It's interesting. LAFC have played an extra game. They've played 28 games, but and you can never discount Seattle, of course. They're always there or thereabouts and come playoff time for sure, the size of that club. But the Whitecaps, I'm not hitting the panic button here. It was not a good performance tonight. The Whitecaps will know that. Jesper will know that himself. Defensively, it wasn't great. And I think that's been one of the strong points of the team to this point. We've given 29 goals away so far this season. As I look down the MLS West, that's the best in the West, and second best, it looks like, in the East. So it's not all doom and gloom by any stretch of the imagination. But there was a little alarm bells tonight that just went, wait a minute, we've got to address this. In the two centre-back area, that Laborda-Tristan Blackman partnership, that looks like that's just starting to waver a little bit for me.
1: It's a good point, and really can't wait to see Parisso back in the fold here for the Vancouver Whitecaps. The other interesting thing about this team right now is you talked about the starting 11. Thomas Muller signs the extension. He's going to play through the sprint season in the spring for the Vancouver Whitecaps. How would you assess his performance today, and how would you use him going forward through the stretch run here for the Vancouver Whitecaps?
0: Well, it's interesting. We're speaking off air, and I said I would use him a bit like the Messi type. And I know you're talking two legends of the game for sure here, but Messi is not a workaholic in terms of he's going to track guys all the way back 60 yards to defend. He's not going to do that all night. Thomas Muller, it's in his DNA to work hard to do that. If you could, what Jesper was talking about, slow down a little bit, if you could get Thomas Muller to restrain himself from some of the running that he doesn't need to do, and then when we get the ball, he's fresher. Same thing with Ryan Gold. I mean, Goldie was everywhere tonight. He's trying to do everybody's job, and I think it's important that everybody gets back to doing their job, that Thomas Muller doesn't take the weight of the team on his shoulders. Ryan Gold doesn't take the weight of the team on his shoulders. I think that let's spread that love around a wee bit here, Asa. So, Thomas Muller tonight will be disappointed with the quality of his passing at times. He gave the ball away a number of times with not a lot of pressure on him, he's got to tidy that up a little bit. He'll know that himself.
1: Yeah, that's been the concern, though, for Vancouver fans, because I don't think this is the first time they've seen it. I think this is something that's kind of popped up throughout the season, just untidy in possession at times. Ball kind of gets away from him, gets poked away, doesn't complete the pass that you expect him to make. And then for the coach, how challenging is that? Because you know what he can do when he does deliver the way he did against DC United with that stunning strike from distance.
0: Yes.
1: Do you continue to start him? I don't know if fatigue really is a huge issue in this one. He comes in off the bench, Colin.
0: Yeah.
1: So it seems like these happen, these casual plays or these instances where he gives the ball up aren't really fatigue related.
0: Yeah. I think that if you may... you may start a player. In this case, we're speaking about Thomas Muller. Yeah. You may start a player and say, listen, we're going to give you an hour. We're going to give you an hour. Give me everything you've got. So you've planted the seed with the player. We'll give you an hour. Unless you're on fire and you're absolutely running the show right here, then we keep it as is. But if it's an hour and it's gone flat, we need fresh legs coming into the side. Mm. Something like that. And maybe Thomas Muller accepts that, you know. Yeah. Maybe it's going to be, Thomas, we'll play the last 30 minutes. We want you to come in and change the game, which he has done. But I think to ask Thomas Muller to play the 90 minutes at the pace and tempo that he wants to play, maybe those days are past him.
5: Yeah, and that's a tough conversation to have with one of the best
0: legend,
5: to ever do it.
0: An absolute
5: game.
0: Legend.
5: Right.
0: I feel bad saying that.
5: You're right.
0: But I'm looking as a football person here, and as a manager, I'm going, wait a minute, Thomas is tiring here a little bit. Mm-hmm. There was times in the second half, Ryan Gold looked tired. But the work that Ryan Gold has put in to get to that stage, can we replace him? Can we bring someone else on?
5: Final bit of business here, Colin. Who would you name as the man of the match for the Vancouver Whitecaps?
0: Well, that's not easy tonight, Asa. That is not easy. I think, both centre backs were a bit iffy. The goalkeeper iffy in possession of the football. Yeah, I mean, young Svekovic played well, but Ryan Gold for me never stopped working.
5: Yeah,
0: and I'm going to give it to Goldie here, Asa. I think he was the best Whitecap on display.
5: All right, that does it for us. So for Colin, producer Mackenzie, engineer Mary Masmi, and the rest of the CKNW broadcast crew, huge thanks to our guest Max Bredos, Whitecaps reporter Sarita Patel. We hope you enjoyed our broadcast. If you missed it, here's how it sounded.
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6: And finds it back of the net.
0: Fine finish,
6: top of the D, curls it inside that far post. 1-0 Chicago, 9th minute of this match for Chicago. They'll take it quickly. Javi Selassie has Bamba running through. He's inside the 18. Bamba cuts it back. Appeals for a handball. I think it was. It is going to be a penalty for Chicago. It was Laborda sliding back. Ball catches his arm. He's pleading his case. I don't know if he's going to witness what Colin.
0: I don't think so.
6: It's already called the penalty. 3 steps from the ball. Puts it off the post.
0: Yes.
6: Yohe gets right, stays out. Laraz checks his run, pushes it onto his right, sends it into the box. Brian White nods it down. Back it goes. Laborda now tees it up. Svekovic deflected and stays out and will roll out for a corner kick on the near side. Oh. Off the training ground. Wasn't as clean as they would have liked. Barossa has been more involved. He has it, plays it centrally. A little 1-2. Zinkernagel fires it home. Just like that, it's 2-0 Chicago. Nice build-up, fine finish as well. Nods it back towards Giabi, and might have forced a save. Kind of deflects out off of a Chicago player. So corner kick here. But the winner is his back. It's sent an outswinger. Flick towards goal, and it's
0: yes!
6: Matias Laborda nods it home. Whitecaps back in this game, 2-1. Playing, they've got it again. It's Lewandowski inside the box. He plays it square and is turned home, 3-1. Unselfish from Robert Lewandowski. I feel like he was towing that line, though.
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4: Well, one of the smartest decisions I have made in my recent past was to start seeing a therapist. And if Susan is listening right now, hi, Susan. Thank you for listening. We talk about some really difficult things, and it's been very, very helpful for me. But if Susan had ever recommended to me that the solution to my problems was to cut off all communication with my family, I don't know what I would have done. There are stories out there of, and I've seen it anecdotally on social media of people who very confidently say, I've made the choice to step away from my family. I've made a choice to step away from the problematic relationships of my dad or my mom. And while I'm sure there's some very good reasons for it, I have found it odd that I'm seeing more of that than I ever did before. And I read an article about how family estrangement is happening at a higher rate than it has in the past. And somebody asked the question, are therapists part of the problem? So let's dig into this. And with our guest, Michelle Wiener-Davis, she's a licensed clinical social worker, marriage and family therapist, and author in the field of family therapy. Thank you so much for being here, Michelle.
5: Thank you for inviting me. I appreciate it.
4: So there obviously must be some very valid reasons for somebody to step away from a family dynamic.
5: Sometimes there are, absolutely. When a person is being treated by a parent who is abusive, physically abusive, if there is danger for that person, but the problem is, and I am a therapist, but the problem is that so many of the young people who are cutting off their parents these days are cutting them off for reasons that would have been unfathomable in the past.
4: What are you seeing? What examples can you give
5: us? Well, what happens is a person who is struggling in a relationship with a parent, and it could be because the parent is overly invasive or isn't mindful about the boundaries that the young person has set. They go to a therapist, they talk to the therapist about what's going on, and the therapist all of a sudden is using terms like toxic and narcissistic and abusive. And once those labels are in the conversation, everything forward in that conversation gets viewed through the lens of parents being the problem and the adult child needing to engage in self-care and protect themselves by ending that relationship. And here's the worst part, Ben, of all of this, is therapists are diagnosing people they have never, ever met before. They don't know anything about them. It certainly is important to gather information about what is going on, but it's also important to know, who is this person? Are they capable of changing?
4: Yeah.
5: And that person should be included in the therapy so that both the parent and the adult child can learn skills.
4: Yeah.
5: To navigate different difficult relationships.
4: Well, I have to believe that, even if it's justified that someone remove themselves from a family dynamic, that's a part of a solution. It's a temporary fix, right? Until they can get the tools required to, you would hope,

0: in most circumstances reintegrate into that dynamic. And when you said off the top, you know, parents, you know, the dynamic of parents not knowing what the boundaries are, it's like, welcome to the life of almost everyone that I know. Like my mom, I could set it to an egg timer how long in every conversation before she says something that, you know, it is what it is. Moms are nosy. It's how I was raised.
1: Moms are interested.
0: Yes,
1: moms
0: are caring. And they're passionate and they care. And I don't want to be dismissive of real issues, right? But I think you're bringing something up that we're conflating a person's ability to walk out the door and decouple from a relationship with a proper reason to do so. Where's this trend coming from in

0: focus on what's positive as opposed to always focusing on what isn't working. And I do think, whether it's the couples I work with or the other extended family members who are wanting to break off relationships, we all need to learn how to really communicate in ways that are loving and kind and effective. So this is not a new thing. The therapists that I have been training over the years, many of them, what happens is, and maybe you've experienced this, I know I'm glad you had a good experience or are having a good experience with Susan, but what so often happens is you go to a therapist, you talk about what isn't working, your therapist asks you about your feelings and validates your feelings, but doesn't always necessarily push you to really consider how your role in what's going on in that dynamic and how and what you can change in order to get better results. They really are validators of feelings more so than anything else.
1: Yeah, I think the work with a therapist is, if it's being done right, it's hard work. It's and you're asked to ask yourself some tough questions. And answer those questions. And it doesn't always feel good, but on the other side of it is a better understanding of who you are and why you do the things you do. And from that you can grow, and there's the peace on the other side. At least that's for me, I think, what I see in the distance. But, you know, when it comes to families, Michelle, I always tell my sons, as like, I am not your friend. I am so much more than that. I could drop you on the sidewalk and come find you. Six hours later, you have five new friends. They, with no disrespect to how important friends are, they are a dime a dozen. You're never going to have another dad. So don't diminish the value of this. And I've heard people say to young men that your father is ideally the only male in your life who wants you to be better than him in every freaking way. And that's success for him. And the same about a mother. And your siblings are the longest relationship you will ever have. You're going to know them from the time you're born to the time either they die or you die. Those are gifts from God. And so if you are going to walk away from them, it better be a last resort.
0: Well, I will tell you in all frankness that my parents had a wonderful marriage. I had a great childhood up until one day when my mother had started therapy and she talked about her unhappiness. And I think the therapist was unskilled at helping her figure out what to do differently and eventually got to the conclusion, you need to leave this relationship and go find yourself. But that wasn't the only thing. And this, it really leads me to another point. Divorce is not just the dissolution of a relationship between two people. It affects the kids, it affects extended family. And in my case, when my younger brother, who was the only one who was at home at the time when the divorce actually happened, when he grew up, he went to a therapist who then told him that the cause of all of his unhappiness was my mother and her decision to divorce, and really expressed to him that he should end his relationship with my mother. Which, by the way, Ben, he did for 10 long years. And you will never guess what's happening now. His adult daughter isn't talking to him. And so this goes on not just between two people. It goes on between many family members and for generations to come. And because of my own personal experience, I'm telling you, I will spend the rest of my professional life helping people learn how to love each other more rather than how to find fault and end relationships.
1: Well, Michelle, I want to thank you for joining us. It's empowering someone for that to be an option, and without having exhausted every other one, the loss that you have every day that you don't talk to your mom, every day that you don't have with your siblings while they are walking around in the world, is a day of missed opportunity and missed growth and missed joy and missed honesty and missed adventure and all of it. And I feel sad for anybody who takes that as option A as opposed to the last available option. But I thank you for joining us. People want to find you. It's divorcebusting.com, and you're on YouTube at divorcebusting1. Michelle, thank you very much for being here.
0: Keep spreading that message, Ben. I love it.
1: Thank you. Well, now we're going to go to you. Have

0: have you cut someone out of your life, or have you been cut out? Do you feel like therapists are encouraging people to go no contact? We're going to take your calls next, right here on the Ben Mulroney Show.
1: I'm Kareem Alam with the Vancouver Liberals, and I approve this message. Our mayor and council keep swinging back and forth between hard right and hard left. This means that every new party that gets elected spends all its time undoing what the last party was doing. That's why things aren't moving forward. That's why we need Liberals in City Hall. The best chance to defeat Ken Sim and return to actually getting things done is a vote for me, Kareem Alam, and the Vancouver Liberals on October 17th.
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0: Well, we were just talking with a family therapist about the role that therapists may be playing in what seems to be an increase in self-isolation from your family, cutting off contact, no contact rules, voluntarily saying, my mom, my dad, my brother, my sister are problems that are making my life worse, and therefore my life is better without them. I'm sure those cases exist, but those are the most important relationships you'll ever have in your life. And therefore, if you are going to walk away from them, you better be damn sure that you've exhausted every other option, including asking yourself if you played a part, what role you played in the relationship falling apart. So I want to hear from you at 416-870-6400 or 1-888-225-TALK. Have you cut somebody out of your life? Have you been the one cut out? And do you feel like therapists? Maybe. And I'm not attacking therapists. It's a question about a trend that we've seen. So give us a call, 416-870-6400. And let's start with Andrew in Scarborough. Thanks so much for calling, Andrew.
18: Hey, how are you, Ben? Thanks for taking my call.
0: Absolutely.
18: Great topic. It hits close to home. I've got this a couple of times, places in my life. My two brothers, adult brothers, both don't speak to each other. Haven't for a number of years.
0: Do you remember what it was all about?
18: Yeah, it's very complicated, and it's kind of crazy.
0: Yeah.
18: So one brother, I think, is a little bit, crazy,
0: yeah,
18: unhinged, and he has his own opinion about the other brother. And, they just don't speak to each other, and they haven't for a number of years. But I'm dealing with it, too. My daughter right now for several months doesn't want to communicate. I'm going to say that this is part of it is maybe therapy, but not in my case. Mm. But I think it's social media. I think we see this all the time that people are saying, yeah, I'm going to cut my parents out because I disagree with them politically. It's asinine what's going on. I didn't agree with my parents politically ever when I was a kid.
0: Yeah.
18: But I would never, ever think of, okay, well, I'm going to end the relationship or I'm not going to talk to them.
0: Yeah, I didn't disagree. Listen, I agreed with my parents politically, but I disagreed with a whole bunch of stuff. I didn't get to wear what I wanted. I didn't get to watch what I wanted. I didn't get to listen to what I wanted. I didn't get to eat what I wanted. I had to go to bed when I didn't want. Like, there's a lot I didn't get. And you know, I'm not saying that everybody's issues are as simple as mine, but you know, like, welcome to the world, man. And I agree with you on the social media front, because I think what we're seeing is people lifting therapy words, and they don't know what they mean, and they don't know how to use them, and they turn them into they turn them into weapons. You know, oh, you're toxic, you're a narcissist. You don't know what you've. I mean, there's a clinical definition to describe a narcissist, you've triggered me, or you're not respecting my boundaries. I mean, these are words you hear people use in the parlance of every day, and I guarantee you, most of them don't know why they're using them, except they think that what they're doing is getting the upper hand. Andrew, I'm going to let it go there, and I'm sorry that you're dealing with that. Let's go to Steve in Oshawa. Steve, welcome.
19: How you doing, Ben?
0: I'm good.
19: A first time caller to your show. I listen a lot.
0: Well, thank you.
19: And I'm originally born and raised Sault Ste. Marie. Mm-hmm. Been on my own since 13 years old, no parents, da-da-da, beautiful family, OPP's finest, sons, and what have you. But that right now, as I'm going through, it was why I called in, is because I have a sister-in-law back in Sault Ste. Marie, Ontario, that is driving my brother-in-law just to the ground. She has done some real awful stuff. My mother-in-law is 89 years old, dementia, 2-minute memory. How does a woman send a broken glass vase of flowers to her room?
0: Your grandmother is suffering with dementia, and your sister-in-law,
19: my mother-in-law,
0: and your sister-in-law is what? She's abusing of that relationship.
19: She's abusing my brother-in-law. She had quit a 6-figure job to make him pay for the rest of his life. They live in a very nice place back in the Sioux, but it's just he's struggling, trying to do and stuff. There's a lot more that I cannot say.
0: So hold on, let me see if I got this straight. And then unfortunately, I've got so many people lined up here. I need to talk to some more. But are you saying that you, in order to help your brother, you have cut off the sister-in-law? Are you saying
19: my brother-in-law is my wife's, who I've been with for 34 years. Okay. That's her brother.
0: Okay.
19: And she had sent these broken flowers there. We had just cut her off. My mother-in-law just had her 89th birthday, and she was not allowed at the party.
0: Well, and listen, I think so long as you're, and I'm not giving any therapist advice here, but so long as you're coupling that cutoff with like clear reasons as to why you did it, And then I think the ball's in the other person's court. Thank you for the call. Let's go to Joanne in Brampton. Joanne, I wish we had lots of time to unpack this stuff, but just let me know what your thoughts are.
20: Okay, love your show. First-time caller.
0: Thank you.
20: My brother stopped talking to the family many years ago.
0: Why?
20: And we tried to reach out to him. Well, there were some issues in the family, but I mean, we tried to talk him to get things resolved, but he just didn't want to talk to anyone. No contact. And it's a coincidence that you're talking about this today because it's the anniversary of his death. Oh. He died in 2017, October 6th. There were so many things that we wish we could have said. And, you know, so many things that needed to be said, and now we can't. And it's just terrible. I mean, you know, we tried we tried everything.
0: Joanne, my heart breaks for you because
20: my parents are elderly, and, you know, he died suddenly of an undiagnosed heart condition. And if we would have known, we might have been able to help him. And now there's just no hope. Well, it's a terrible day.
0: It's a terrible day. I'm sorry about that. And I guarantee you, if someone had told your brother you have an undiagnosed heart condition and you could die any day now, he would have picked up the phone and called you. And it would be.
20: Oh, yeah. Yeah. I know.
0: I'm so sorry you're dealing with that. But thank you for sharing. I really appreciate it. We've got time for two more. So let's go to Felix in Mississauga. Felix, what are your thoughts?
21: Hey, Benito. Hey. How are you?
0: Good, good. Thanks.
21: I just want to say I don't cut anybody off. Love my family. I don't always agree with them. And they don't always agree with me. But I'm just saying in the traditional sense, it's like, when it comes to social media, everything is hands-on with social media. Parents aren't spending time with their kids, and kids aren't spending enough time with their parents.
0: Yeah.
21: And why is that?
0: Yeah.
21: Because you have both parents working.
0: Yeah, I mean, there's lots of reasons. I don't think we can paint everyone with one. And thank you, my friend. There's lots of reasons. I do agree. But look, when I'm with my mom, her time is more important than mine, right? Like, what do you want to do, Mom? How can I be here in service of you? Because what you've given me, the life I have because of you. So that's sort of my frame of mind entering conversations with my mom. And you know what? Inevitably, it comes back to me 10 times over. Again, everyone's family is unique. We got time for one last one. Alex, I got about 30 seconds for you.
22: Yep, I'll make it real quick. Thanks for taking my call, yep. Ben. Listen, my brother is a bit estranged from the family. He started to come back, but I guess the point I wanted to make was that my family and all, we all agree that, you know, when he's ready to come back, when he's finally settled his things, we're going to make sure that we welcome him with open arms and allow for forgiveness,
0: yeah.
22: And, you know, just to welcome him back in, because I think that's the other part of it.
0: That's a wonderful way to end this segment, and thank you. And I hope that call comes today, Alex, I really do. Thank you to everybody for calling. Difficult conversation. But there's, I'm telling you, there has so many of those conversations when people finally get reunited, they say, what were we even fighting about? And they can't remember, but they do remember the time they lost. Something to keep in mind. Just a reminder, if you want more BMS, we put out a podcast every day. You can find us on X, on Instagram, on YouTube, and on TikTok. Coming up for our Toronto audience, the man who wanted to be mayor has now officially backed out of the race. We're going to find out what caused the shift and what he envisions for the city going forward.
23: Hi. I'm Kareem Alam, mayoral candidate with the Vancouver Liberals, and I approve this message. 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
27: This is Global News. I'm Jacob New. U.S. investigators say a 30-year-old in Washington State gave advice and money to the Tumblr Ridge mass killer and even offered to live stream the attack. James Cody Bryant is charged with conspiracy to murder persons in a foreign country. Canadian Public Safety Minister Gary Anandasangari says it's too soon to say if Bryant will also face prosecution in Canada.
28: What I will say is that RCMP has worked in collaboration with the FBI. If Canadian laws as part of it were broken and based on the circumstances, there's a likelihood that individual could also face prosecution in Canada.
27: Bryant is alleged to have given 18-year-old Jesse Van Rootselaar suggestions on target locations. The FBI's criminal complaint also reveals for the first time the shooter allegedly deployed a crude improvised explosive inside the high school where the shooting happened. A union representing ICBC workers is accusing the BC Conservative leader for what it calls a secret deal to get rid of no-fault insurance. Move Up says it has obtained a letter written by Lorne Dirksen to lawyers in the Insurance Bureau saying his party would replace the current system with a hybrid one. The union claims the overhaul would double insurance rates, referencing several provinces that already have private auto insurances. Dirksen pushed back on that accusation today in Vancouver, saying he hasn't promised anything.
29: Folks have been, found themselves in a place where they've been injured in such a bad way that it is life-altering, and they're not receiving the supports that they need. The reality is I'm committed to making sure that insurance is affordable for British Columbians, but we need to address both sides of this.
27: The NDP had already begun a review of the no-fault system before the snap election call. A week of Metro Vancouver's mayoral debates continuing on CKNW today with Delta. Here's Melissa Granum with Delta First.
4: People want to feel heard. They want transparency. They want responsible decisions made with their tax dollars. And they want a council that can work together. This election, I believe, is a choice about leadership. After 8 years with the same leadership at the center of Delta, I believe it's time for fresh perspectives and a different approach.
27: George Harvey is with Achieving for Delta.
8: Delta is strong. We are financially strong. We have invested in our police and fire services, our roads, recreation, and community facilities. And I believe Delta is one of the strongest positions in its history. But we cannot take that strength for granted. The next 4 years will bring major challenges. Affordability, housing, economic uncertainty, pressure on our infrastructure, and major federal and provincial projects that will have significant impacts on our community.
27: Dylan Kruger is with One Delta.
9: We need real change backed by the practical experience to deliver. We need a mayor who can bring a fresh direction, but who also understands how to get things done. Someone who knows our communities, understands the issues, has built the relationships, and can get to work on day one.
27: You can listen to Metro Vancouver's mayoral debates all week on CKNW. Tomorrow's debate will feature the new Westminster mayoral candidates. And in national news, Justice Minister Sean Fraser says he will announce a long-awaited decision tomorrow on Ottawa's next steps for medical assistance in dying in Canada. It will be the first time the federal government will share the direction it plans to take on MAID in the wake of a parliamentary committee recommending a pause on expansion of the end-of-life procedure to people with mental disorders. A temporary exclusion has been in place for people who suffer solely from a mental illness since 2021 and repeatedly extended most recently until March. From the Global News Desk, I'm Jacob New.
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11: Welcome in. Lots to cover tonight. Here's what's coming up on the program. If you're using AI to get more creative, there's a catch. It may actually make your ideas less original. Surprise, surprise. So in 10 minutes time, how to use the robots, but also keep your creative edge. Then after that, the votes are in. It's the moment you've been waiting for, probably. Because Alaska's annual competition to crown the fattest bear has a winner. Halfway through the hour, we'll meet Backpack, a gentle giant who ate his way to fat bear glory. See, democracy works. Okay, so much more to cover than just that, but let's dive into the show. A dog can be a walking buddy, a source of comfort, and sometimes the one creature you can count on to be happy to see you every single day. But researchers have taken a closer look at why that bond can be so powerful. From loneliness to anxiety to stress to physical health, having a canine companion might offer you more benefits than you'd think. I am here with Diane Dreher, a positive psychology coach, to go over all this. Diane, welcome to the show.
12: Well, glad to be here, David.
11: So let's get into the research rather than the anecdotes about Rover, about dogs. What does the research tell us about how dogs can influence our human health?
12: Well, these days, especially when we've got record levels of loneliness and isolation in this country, dogs can bring us lots of benefits. They can help us become healthier and happier. They can bring us feelings of calm and comfort. They can amuse us. They can help us get more exercise because we need to walk our dogs. And they can actually help relieve anxiety and depression. And some studies have shown that having a canine companion, petting a dog can lower our blood pressure, okay, and actually activate our immune system. So we are healthier with our dogs around on all levels.
11: That seems positive, according to the research. Look, we've covered it on my show when people talk about it all the time, this loneliness epidemic. We often think of creative ways to solve it involving other people, activities. Mm-hmm. But what is it about having a dog, someone who isn't a person, that can make us feel more, I don't know, connected?
12: Well, dogs, like humans and other mammals, have mirror neurons, so they can sense what we're feeling. And that makes a big difference. Sometimes the people in our lives don't sense what we're feeling because they're all stressed out and preoccupied. But a dog is there, tunes into us. In fact, service dogs can recognize signs of PTSD in their owners, in veterans, and soothe them when they need it. You know, they're really tuned in.
11: What are mirror neurons? Someone's explained this to me before. They're basically just neurons in your brain that help you reflect other people's emotions or thoughts, or am I not getting that completely right?
12: You're right on target. Yeah.
11: Okay, and dogs have them, people have them, whether we choose to use them because we're stressed out about the day's events or not is perhaps another topic. But how much of this benefit comes from the dog itself or all the associated things with it, like getting out of the house, taking it for a walk, being more physically active? Or is it really a confluence of both things? It's the companionship the animal gives you, but also the way that you make changes to your life that can lead to positive outcomes.
12: Well, both, actually. Obviously, dogs need to be walked, although one of my neighbors walks around the neighborhood with her cat. But most of us have our dogs on their leashes and we walk them around. We get physical exercise. We also get out of the house and we meet our neighbors. So dogs facilitate human interactions in that way and connect us. But also, dogs are always glad to see us. You know, when we come home at the end of the day, sometimes the people we live with, again, are stressed and preoccupied or using their phones at the time. A dog comes running, wags his or her tail, jumps on us, is really glad to see us. We need acknowledgement, and dogs give us that constant acknowledgement that we're important to them.
11: The dog's not sitting on the couch scrolling through TikToks, barely able to look up at you and ignore you is what you're saying. And then in terms of like stress and reducing stress or the body's stress response, does having an animal around reduce all that?
12: Yeah, there's a research, in the Frontiers in Psychology that just came out this year that says that dogs having a canine companion or a cat actually can is linked to reduced anxiety, lower blood pressure, stronger immune system. We feel better. Okay, having a companion animal helps break through this sense of you know, chronic stress. And stress shuts down our immune system. So when we're with our dog or companion animal, we have a stronger immune system because we're not stressed, because we feel loved and comforted.
11: I feel very seen by the research on cats. I read somewhere that cats, when they purr, emit like a soothing frequency. I'm not sure it's based in science or a study or whatever, but like when the cat is purring on the lap and I'm petting it, I do feel less stressed. Maybe it's the weight of the animal. I don't know.
12: The weight, the warmth, the presence. I haven't seen any research on purring, but there is a sense of just being close to this loving companion makes a big difference in our lives.
11: Now, for someone who isn't in a position to own a dog, is there some other way to get these benefits like that animals can give us? Maybe your building doesn't allow it. Maybe your lifestyle doesn't allow it. Or should you just restructure everything and get a dog?
12: Well, one of my friends actually volunteers at an animal shelter and walks dogs. So he seems to benefit from that. He's retired and perhaps doesn't own a dog himself, but just being around animals, developing a relationship with particular animals does seem to help.
11: And do these benefits, do they apply to people of all ages, from different backgrounds, different lifestyles, or are there particular people who might benefit more from having an animal companion?
12: They're probably everyone, but studies have shown that dogs can be attachment figures for young children and bring us a sense of companionship, safety, security, and care. And sometimes when children have very busy parents who are working, you know, all the time and who are scrolling on their phones, having a dog to cuddle up with makes a big difference to a young child.
11: There's got to be animal skeptics out there who are listening to us, but they still won't change their position. Definitely my parents are one of them. They are not a fan of owning animals. I own a kitty, so clearly the apple fell far from the tree yeah. there. What would you say to someone who's just like, owning a pet's not worth it? I hear what you're saying, but no.
12: If they don't feel comfortable taking care of an animal, and it does obviously require some care, we have to feed the animal, take care of the animal, clean up after the animal, take the animal to the vet, etc. As you well know, some people just are not willing to do that.
11: Well, Diane Dreher is a positive psychology coach. Diane, I have enjoyed this chat. Thanks for being on the show.
12: Thank you.
11: Picture this, a for sale sign on your front yard, but it's not the house being sold, it's you. Your name, phone number, address, medical records, how much you make, it's all right there for anybody to buy. You'd rip that sign out in 2 seconds, right? 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
0: Hi, I'm Kareem Alam, mayoral candidate in the Vancouver Liberals, and I approve this message. 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Because together, we can.
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20: Thanks for having me, David.
11: Yesterday, I went over a study that shows like human knowledge might converge if everyone uses AI because the same questions will give us the same answers. And we could get dumber. Your angle on this more from the creativity perspective, I would say. If everybody's using it and they're getting similar ideas, that's a problem, right?
20: Yeah, so I heard that show. It was a really good show. Basically, here's what I think, right? This is kind of a high-level view. I think that we are looking at one of the most overhyped businesses since Hollywood's heyday, right? Remember Hollywood's glamour and glitz and the Oscars was like a big deal? Now nobody cares about that stuff anymore, right? Now that attention has gone to Silicon Valley and all these AI companies, and they're making headlines. Oh, AI is going to come kill us. Oh, you know, this AI thing is the biggest deal ever. And very self-congratulatory, lots of pats on the back. And at the end of the day, the stuff is just like kind of generating the same old, same old. And that's what's going on in the industry.
11: We call it slop, I guess.
20: Slop.
11: Having said that, I mean, it is useful for some things. When we're brainstorming, is it better to try to come up with our own ideas first before we consult it? Should we not use it at all?
20: 1000%. So it's good to use it, but it's good to use it as a tool. As long as you and your humanity is the overlord of the technology, you're good. If you go, hey, man, I don't know what to do tomorrow for my shows, Dave, and you go on Claude or ChatGPT and you say, what should David Cooper host on his shows tomorrow? It's just going to give you a bunch of slop that it finds on the internet. Dave, the thing looks into the past and it crawls the internet. Like, it's just like a really fancy Google. So what I would do is, if you're trying to preserve creativity, you're trying to preserve that sense of identity and that brilliant who you are type of thing, you write down 5, 6, 7 ideas of things that you have, then you use the AI as a tool. You say, hey, you know, these are some ideas that I'm bouncing around, and it will tell you, Dave, that those ideas are genius.
11: Absolutely. It's called sycophancy. It's your best friend. Everything you do is right. Even when it wants to correct you, it'll start off by saying, what a great idea.
20: Wow.
11: But maybe try this.
20: What a great idea. Right. And it's like people get addicted to that stuff. So I wrote in Psychology Today, the article's going viral. It went live, I think, yesterday, and it's already got, you know, hundreds of thousands of views. It's basically about how this AI thing is, and it's studied at different universities, how it appears to be creative, but it actually is generating a lot of slop that is the same across the board.
11: You know, I used to do stand-up comedy before I did radio many years ago, and I remember someone who was much further along than I was, they like were a pro, talking about joke stealing. Now, in stand-up comedy, if you steal someone's joke, if you use someone else's idea, you can get in big trouble. It's like the biggest sin you can do. But she was saying it's not that like it's the sin component, it's that you're robbing yourself of the creative process. By using someone else's joke, you are robbing yourself of going through that process of trying to write a good joke, learning what a bad joke is, delivering a bad joke, getting the feedback, refining it, turning that creative process, you're really robbing yourself of it. She's like, I don't care too much about like the stealing component. It's the stealing from yourself where I'm concerned. And I wonder if the same thing is true if you're trying to do anything creative, if you consult AI from the get-go and then just use whatever it tells you. You're robbing yourself of learning, of exercising that muscle.
20: 1,000%. You rob yourself of the ability of making those mistakes and those iterations that lead to brilliant. Now, Dave, really important question. What happens when you steal somebody's joke? You get like beat up in the back alley?
11: Yeah, I mean, people are like, they won't book you. You'll go viral for being a hack. All that kind of stuff. Yeah.
20: You'll get shamed, publicly shamed.
11: Publicly shamed.
20: Wow, look at that.
11: But that's sort of true of AI, but we'll put that aside for a second. Things where you're trying to be creative, maybe it's a script for something, maybe it's a book, maybe it's a short story, maybe it's a Psychology Today article. Is there something important about the human aspect and the coming from you aspect that we're losing right now?
20: 1,000%, right. So a lot of this AI has taken, you know, let's call it the beginning of the internet, scraped it all and got all this information, right? And when we look at it, we think, wow, this thing is really smart. The problem is that now it's starting to copy itself, right? And it's making generations of copies. And I think eventually what we'll see is a bunch of unoriginality from it. Like right now, you know, I do a lot of consulting with different companies, stuff like that. So I'm working with people who are working on Claude or ChatGPT or Grok or any of the sort of popular AI models. And what you see and what my article is about in Psychology Today is just an up-leveling of polish, right? But everyone's up-leveling, Dave, the same. So it's not like it's up-leveling this in this special way and that in a special way. It's making every presentation look really, really slick. But when everyone's presentation is slick, when everyone's work, when their output, when their ideas are slick, right, it's temporarily an improvement. But over the long run, it's just going to level set a different level and people are going to need ideas. That is why you have to rely on your humanity, your creativity, your history, telling jokes, your
11: struggle. You got to rely on your struggle.
20: 100%.
11: But I wonder, you're talking about a lot of polish and presentations and stuff. I wonder if a real flex these days is having like a grammatical error or a typo in your presentation when you're at work. Like that really shows you worked hard on it, ironically, whereas before AI, a typo might have looked extremely sloppy.
20: Isn't that amazing?
11: It's a funny kind of sad quirk of where we're at right now.
20: Yeah. I think we're going back to craftsmanship, Dave. Like, I see all these companies. There's a particular jeweler out there that's doing amazing work, and they're making everything by hand again, right? And they're extremely popular right now in the U.S., extremely popular. They've been in the U.S. probably a year and a half. They're hand-making stuff, and people are going crazy over it. Why? Because no two items look exactly the same. They were made by somebody, a craftsman, a craftswoman, who came to that object and wanted to imprint a bit of their personality on it. I'm seeing, you know, handmade books like My Solution Mindset. There's zero AI in this, not a sentence of AI. People like that stuff. They go, oh, Nir, you have a typo on page 68. I'm like, yeah.
11: Now, for those that do anything creative, maybe it's a hobby, maybe it's a work presentation, maybe it's their career. What do you recommend to them right now so that their ideas don't just kind of converge into whatever AI's creative voice is, and they can have some sense of like ownership, craftsmanship, creativity in their work?
20: So my recommendation to people is just to take a deep dive and just start on an idea that they want to use. It's about sort of, you know, taking a chance on an idea that is human, that is your own, that is unpolished, that might not be super slick. And those tend to be the ideas that do extremely well right now.
11: Well, Nir, I've enjoyed this chat. I appreciate you coming on the show. I feel like it was a creative conversation. And spoiler, I'm not AI, even though I might seem that way.
20: Thanks, Dave. I really appreciate it. And I had so much fun watching your Instagram kitten videos.
11: Oh, well, thank you. I appreciate that. Nir Bashan is a creativity and innovation expert. Check out his book, The Solution Mindset, available wherever books are sold. Just ahead, the votes are in. It's the moment you've been waiting for. Probably. Because Alaska's annual competition to crown the fattest bear has a winner. So coming up after the break, we'll meet Backpack, a gentle giant who ate a lot of salmon on his way to fat bear glory. He crushed the competition, proving that the road to victory is sometimes just eating everything. See, democracy works.
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0: Ken Sim doesn't deserve another 4 years. 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
11: I think of AI as a way to access more information more quickly. I think that's a reasonable way to look at it. But a new study suggests there may be a catch with that. When researchers tested a bunch of AI systems, every one produced less varied information than a Google search, which means that larger AI models sometimes give more repetitive answers than similar tools. So if more and more of us are getting our information through AI, could we actually be narrowing the range of ideas we encounter? I guess my question is AI making us dumber? Here to answer that is computer science professor at Aalborg University in Denmark, Dustin Wright. Dustin, welcome to the show.
4: Thanks for having me.
11: Okay. What made you want to investigate whether AIs are narrowing the range of information that we encounter, maybe making us converge towards a singularity of unintelligence?
4: Yeah, so I really like this question because, like, the whole genesis of this project was when you look online, when you look, like, on the discourse on social media, any given topic, any given event, there's so many different perspectives that can come up and so many different points of view, even beyond just, like, the factual things that people say, like, the way that they use facts with respect to whatever topic, it varies so much. And so the kind of idea popped into my head of asking this question of, like, when you ask generative AI systems about different topics, like, what sorts of information are they likely to produce?
11: Let's talk about, like, what it trained on to produce that data. Maybe most sources are the same, but the varied ones are less common. It gets trained on the popular sources. It spits out answers similar to the popular sources. Or am I getting this right?
4: I mean, the funny thing is, it's trained on the entirety of the internet. So these massive large language models have seen basically the entire internet during their training. But it just so happens, like, the methods that people use to train these models, so this idea of, like, predicting the next token, and then even more when we train these models to basically optimize for human preferences, so, like, what people like, the effect of this, and there's been studies that have shown this, is that we have this kind of narrowing of the range of things that these models can generate. So people have looked at other stuff, like, the style of responses that models generate tend to narrow after this preference optimization stage. People have looked at, like, the word choices, but people hadn't looked at this broader notion of, like, the information that models will generate.
11: So if the information's narrowed and the models are training on the internet, and then that information ends up on the internet because people are writing articles using AI, and then the next generation of AI is training on those articles, you see it kind of, like, converging or narrowing. And I guess the question is, what does this do to how smart we will become if we rely on these tools to give us our answers?
4: Yeah, so that's the concern. So that's basically what you're describing, is this phenomenon that people in the philosophy literature have theorized of knowledge collapse, where if models are very, like, not diverse with respect to information, people are using them to generate content that gets fed back into the model's training data, that over time we will lose kind of the diversity of ideas, the novelty of ideas that we can produce. And it has a lot of potential really negative consequences, right? So our ability to solve problems in the future could be hindered. Our ability to learn, there's implications for, like, democracy at large, because maybe we're going to see fewer perspectives and kind of be funneled into this kind of one way of thinking and one type of information that we're being exposed to.
11: Great. Everything you just said makes me feel really great about the future of human knowledge. Is there a way to prevent this? You studied a bunch of different systems. You'd hope certain AI systems, maybe not ChatGPT, maybe ChatGPT, maybe not Claude, maybe Claude, could prevent this, that could give you answers that have a more varied amount of knowledge in them. But is that what you found? Is there any that are doing this quote unquote right?
4: So one very encouraging result from the study, and this is the beauty of science, is that there's a lot of nuance in the results that we get. So yes, we do see that no model was as diverse as a Google search, but we did see that models have been improving the past 3 years. So like the ChatGPT models that we looked at in particular, they were really, really not diverse for like the original ChatGPT and for GPT-4. But then with GPT-5, there was suddenly this like huge step jump. So they became much, much more diverse between those two versions. So this is kind of encouraging, saying like, well, we don't know for sure if OpenAI is like actually

0: how to have like good hygiene when it comes to using these systems. So for example, like, I mean, the tools are really, really excellent at generating text. They're really good and really helpful, getting very broad overviews of topics. Maybe if you have something you want to learn about a little bit more in depth, you can go a little bit more in depth. But we do need to have some hygiene in terms of trying to do our own writing from scratch, in terms of looking at alternative sources and not just looking at AI overviews or looking at the output of Claude. So just having the mindfulness to check the sources that the models are using, to also look at alternative viewpoints and primary sources when we're doing things like writing assistance or like research. So broadly, having a little bit of hygiene when it comes to using the tools.
1: I saw the movie Idiocracy, which is a 100% accurate documentary, definitely not a piece of entertainment. I'm joking, of course, but in the future, everyone kind of converges towards knowledge collapse. I don't think because of AI, but just because they don't need to think. I don't even really remember. Mm-hmm. But are you concerned about the future with people using these tools, or is the hope that as we research them more, we'll kind of prevent this scenario where we lose knowledge?
0: So I think there are a lot of things to be concerned about right now. I think the potential of knowledge collapse is something absolutely to be concerned about. There are other kind of epistemological issues that we should be thinking about, like skill loss. Like there's been studies that have shown when people use these tools to give health advice that they retain less information, they feel less ownership over the advice that they give. So there are salient issues that we should be thinking about. But I think the fact that we are able to have these conversations, and there are people who are at least doing research along these lines, and in some places there are conversations about, okay, how can we reasonably or sensibly regulate these systems, that yes, we should be concerned insofar as we should do work towards trying to prevent some of these problems from actually like arising and playing out in the future.
1: You're being humble because you are one of those people. And having spoken to you, I'm glad that people like you are researching this to try to prevent us all from becoming dumber because of AI.
0: Yes.
1: Dustin, I've enjoyed the chat. Thank you so much for being on the show.
0: Yeah, thanks again for having me.
1: Dustin Wright is a computer science professor at Aalborg University in Denmark. Picture this, a for sale sign on your front yard, but it's not the house being sold, it's you. Your name, phone number, address, medical records, how much you make, it's all right there for anybody to buy. You'd rip that sign out in 2 seconds, right? The person that put that sign up, a data broker, hundreds of them in reality. Data brokers buy your info and sell it to anybody buying it. 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Coming up after the break, the horrifying news out of Cornell, where an alleged sexual assault has reignited a pretty uncomfortable question. How can a group of people know something is wrong, even talk about it, in this case, a group chat, and still fail to intervene? So in a few moments' time, what stops bystanders from acting? And what can actually snap us out of it?
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10: An alleged sexual assault at Cornell University is raising some disturbing questions about why people sometimes fail to intervene, even when they know something terrible is happening in real time. According to the reporting on this story, the men allegedly involved in the assault were messaging a group chat of dozens of other men while it was happening. The other men reportedly knew what was going on, but no one called the police. No one seemed to act. So given this horrible case, I want to get into how dozens of people can know that someone may be in danger and still collectively fail to act. And I am here with psychology professor at Amherst College, Catherine Sanderson, to discuss this. Catherine, welcome to the show.
11: Thank you for the opportunity to talk about this really important topic.
10: It's important. The details of the case are horrific, but I want to get into why this Cornell case what this Cornell case tells us about the bystander effect and sort of bystander behavior. Do you have thoughts on that topic? I imagine you do.
11: I have so many thoughts on that topic. And really, this is a perfect and perfectly horrible illustration of what we see time and time again, historically and in present day, which is that in many circumstances, when something horrific is happening, there are lots of people around who are aware of what is happening and yet fail to step up. And that's, of course, what we classically call the bystander effect.
10: And I think digging into it, like I think if we were all asked on an individual level, would we stand up for what was right in these horrible cases? We all sort of think we would. But then when we're in a group of people where no one else is, we kind of look around. It's kind of a horrible trait of human behavior and nobody does anything. How, why this seems human, but in the worst possible way.
11: So I think you raise a number of really important points. So one, it actually is very human, because when we're in situations and we're not really sure of what's going on, what do? Well, it's human nature. We look around to see what other people are doing and how other people are responding. And I think the problem in this case was that there was a group chat in which people were describing something that may or may not have been consensual. Again, very unclear from the sort of scattered messages that we've seen. But what's very clear is that lots of people were reading these, and there's nowhere in the chats that have been released in which somebody says, hey guys, like, this is bad, or this seems problematic. And so therefore, people are reading it and they're not assuming that other people are finding it problematic. So even if an individual person read it and was like, this is horrible, they're not getting the message that their peers feel the same. And that inhibits us from acting.
10: So this interpretation of others' silence or others' lack of action inhibits us from acting. Why? What is it about the human condition, psychology, that causes this? I'd like to think one of these young men, if the facts of the case are true, like has been reported, would have spoke up.
11: Yeah. So a couple things. One, we are hardwired to fit in with our group. It's not 50 random men. Remember, it's not just 50 random people on a text chain. It's actually people who are members of the same fraternity. So stepping up and defying your group is actually very hard. It's why lots of people look the other way in cases like Theranos and Enron, because it's really hard to call out colleagues. It's why lots of people on sport teams overlook bad behavior by their peers. So it's really important that this is not a random group of people. It's a set group of people that really want to belong and fit in. So each individual person might think this is horrible, this is atrocious, but they don't want to be the person who says, hey guys, let's cut this out, and then be ridiculed, tormented, made fun of, laughed at. So that inhibits them from stepping up.
10: So is it these social structures like fraternities or sports teams that really need to be evaluated and change, like the culture in them needs to be changed so that people can speak up? Like what circumstances could have led to one of these young men speaking up at the time?
11: So actually having this conversation is part of what can help people step up, because as soon as we start understanding that other people's silence does not mean they're agreeing or they're supporting, but actually means they don't want to be laughed at or ridiculed, that actually helps people overcome the psychology of inaction. So for example, students in a college classroom, when a professor says, do you have any questions? Many of them have a question, but they don't want to be the only one to raise their hand and look stupid. So as soon as you kind of explain that psychology, it actually helps people have the courage to speak up. So explaining to men, even men on a sports team or in a fraternity, hey, lots of other guys think that having sex with a pretty intoxicated or perhaps unconscious woman is not okay, helping them understand that most other people don't feel that way actually can empower people to say, hey, I'm going to be the person to step up. Because what we don't know in this situation is if one person had have said, cut this out, guys, this isn't okay, this could be your sister, this could be your friend, it might well have rippled effect and changed what happened, because it would have galvanized people to say, hey, this really isn't okay, and we should be the people standing up.
10: I'm sort of disappointed to hear you say, hey guys, having sex with someone who's inebriated or not in a good state of consciousness is not a good thing. But I guess it goes with saying, is it like so many other things in psychology where you sort of start to become aware of the behavior and then mm-hmm. you can short circuit the behavior? And these are the conversations that we need to be having in fraternities, in sports teams, in spaces where this behavior occurs?
11: All the time. And that's exactly right. And I love your expression of short-circuited. And I will also say, in fairness, there are reports now coming out that at least two men walked into the room, saw what was going on, and said, hey guys, I don't know what the F this is, but we got to shut it down. There are reports that at least two people said this is not okay. Now, then they just walked out of the room. Then they just left. So they didn't call 911. They didn't call the police. They didn't put a blanket around the woman. They didn't actually intervene. But I do want to just mark that at least some people seem to recognize that it was really not okay.
10: at what point do we want to like hold people accountable for not intervening while simultaneously being aware of this kind of psychological bystander effect where if you were on the street witnessing a crime, you might not help the person being robbed or something. We could all fall. I'm not trying to let these young men off the hook if what's alleged is true, but at what point do we want to hold people accountable for not intervening versus acknowledging that it's tough to speak up in some spaces?
11: So what I want to say is that I actually think much less about, and I'm not a lawyer, I think much less accountability. And I think, frankly, about what these men, and I believe that many of the men on that text chain probably recognized that it was problematic, recognized it was bad, and had one of them stepped up and said, hey, guys, you're too drunk, you're too intoxicated, you're not using good judgment, I'm getting her out of this, and we're just going to call an end to the night. If one or two of them had done so, we might not be hearing about it because it might not have escalated and got out of hand. And she might not have experienced the same sort of problems that clearly she experienced as a result of this incident. Again, the facts I know are alleged, et cetera. What we see time and time again is that when people fail to step up, even if they're not legally responsible to do so, it haunts them. It stays with them. And I believe there are a lot of people on this chat who could be thinking right now, boy, this could have gone down differently, and it may really haunt them.
10: What would you want to happen from this?
11: What I would want to happen is that people start changing the conversation of what's happening. And the recognition is that most men do believe that this is wrong. Not all men, but most men do believe this is wrong. And we see that time and time again. But their belief that other men are okay with it keep them silent. And what we see is that in all sorts of circumstances, explaining to people that being a good fraternity brother, teammate, etc., doesn't mean looking the other way when there's bad behavior. It means actually speaking up and trying to prevent the bad behavior from happening. I think it's much easier to, frankly, change the psychological makeup of the group in terms of what they're thinking. And the other key factor, which we really haven't talked about, is empathy for the woman. All of these men have sisters, friends, mothers, grandmothers, cousins, whatever. If it was your sister in that room, would you want somebody to step up?
10: Unequivocally, yes. Yes, yes, I think most people would. You can check out Catherine Sanderson's book, Why We Act, Turning Bystanders into Moral Rebels. She's a psychology professor at Amherst College. Catherine, thank you for joining me. I appreciate the chat.
11: Thank you so much for paying attention to this really important topic.
10: Just ahead, if someone's always changing jobs, relationships, routines, even themselves, that might not actually be growth. It could be avoidance. So coming up, how to tell whether you're actually moving forward or just really good at moving.
9: Don't let the conversation end here. Join the chaos on social media at lastshow.pizza. 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
20: I'm Kareem Alam with the Vancouver Liberals, and I approve this message. Our mayor and council keep swinging back and forth between hard right and hard left. This means that every new party that gets elected spends all its time undoing what the last party was doing. That's why things aren't moving forward. That's why we need Liberals in City Hall. The best chance to defeat Ken Sim and return to actually getting things done is a vote for me, Kareem Alam, and the Vancouver Liberals on October 17th.
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26: The BC Lions are one step closer to the dance as we welcome you to this week's edition of First and Now on 730 CKNW, BC Lions YouTube, wherever you get your podcasts. You heard the intro, Matt Baker alongside the Moj and Nick Kowalski. And how we doing? As Moj would say, a little pepper in the soup this week. We're jacked up. Back home, chance to clinch a playoff spot.
27: Ottawa Red Blacks in town. Got to be careful in terms of this being a trap game with a couple of important games. Well, every game is important now, but clearly when you play Calgary in Calgary and Winnipeg at home, those games have a significant impact on the standings. So you can't look at Ottawa as guaranteed win night, and I don't think the Lions will be.
26: No, Buck Pierce pretty good at hammering the message home consistently week in, week out, day in, day out. Yeah, they're professionals on the other side, despite what the record might say. And yeah, we'll spend time on this episode previewing the Lions and the Red Blacks, the Gravy Bowl, Friday night, 4 o'clock start on Terry Fox Plaza with the turkey festivities. More on that later, 7 o'clock kickoff. But the BC Lions, not the way they drew it up necessarily, but get a 24-16 victory in Toronto on Saturday afternoon. 8 field goals. A big defensive stand. What stood out, Nikki?
28: I mean, Sean White, right? The red zone woes kind of go hand in hand with that. But we talked about it all last week. It's a very good Argos defense. We saw a guy like Bubba Bolden on full display. I think he's coming for that crown of hardest hitter in the CFL. I'm sure Javon Katoy and Keon Hatcher could attest to that. He laid some good licks on them. But, you know, when the offense struggled, the special team stepped up and the defense obviously stepped up at the end. Shout out, you know, Adam Konar, Sean Peterson, Thibaut Dubaï on that final play, you know, shutting it down. Darnell Sankey, of course. And I think when you kind of overlay that into this following week here, a guy like Darnell Sankey is going to be the catalyst of making sure that that complacency does not creep into this BC Lions team.
26: And you talked about it on the postgame show. Listen back to that on the flight home. It was your interview with Darnell Sankey. You spoke with him about he he kind of addressed the group start of the week saying, hey, can't get complacent here.
27: Yeah, I mean, he's an individual who expects standards to be met, and he has high standards. And, you know, the story from last week was at the end of the practice, he brought the group in and talked about the fact that that standard wasn't being met at the start of practice. He talked about, you know, going out and having fun. But at the same time, if you're going to have fun, you got to work hard. And he didn't believe that they were working hard enough. So it's nice to have veteran leadership like that, that players respect and that holds other players accountable. And Darnell Sankey's been a winner just about everywhere he's went. So no surprise to me in terms of what he's brought to this defense. And like I said before, he's taken the defense to another level.
28: Before we go back to Toronto, I think it's in a weird way, if you want to spin zone that, this opponent in the Ottawa Red Blacks being a good opponent for the BC Lions right now. I mean, people like us can flat out say it's an easier opponent than, you know, like a Winnipeg Blue Bombers or a Montreal Alouettes or a Saskatchewan Rough Riders at this time of the year. But at the same time, there is that pressure of having an 0-15 team come in, and this Lions team can't be complacent, right? Like, say it was the, you know, 5-11 Hamilton Tiger Cats who are eliminated. Maybe you go like, oh, they're eliminated, they've got a couple wins, no pressure, like we should win. No, like there's actually, the guys were talking about this when they went to Ottawa the last time a month ago. There is legitimate pressure to not be the team that gives Ottawa their first win of the season. And kind of looping that all back together, Darnell Sankey, his leadership, he is going to drill that into the players this week. He, like you said, Moji, was drilling them last week about, you know, maybe being complacent. And at that, this time of the year, you can't afford to, you know, be that.
26: Yeah, it's interesting. We went in there at the end of August. I think they had just hired Jim Popp to kind of head up football operations, of course, with Ryan Dinwiddie. So remember that week, you're kind of thinking, okay, they have a new boss in town. They're going to be wanting to show out for him. And yeah, the Lions kind of had to work their way back into that one, right? I think it was 14-3 late in the first quarter in that game before the offense really got rolling. But, you know, circling back to what the team did well on Saturday, you talked about Bolden and a couple of big hits. That was a very physical football game up front. And, you know, this team wants to have success come playoff time. That's how physical they're going to have to play, correct?
27: Yeah, and the other thing, too, is that I liked about the win, and we always talk about complementary football. In that game, the defense helped the offense out by obviously playing well, coming up with two turnovers. I hate using a turnover on downs as a turnover, but in the CFL right. It is. So two turnovers in, what, the last 2 minutes and 40 seconds of the game? Yeah, and you know what? As we were talking about after the game, there's going to be a time maybe in the remainder of the season, surely down the road, where the defense might give up 35 and the offense will score 42. So it goes hand in hand. I mean, it's not like this offense is inept. They've won football games for this team when the defense wasn't playing well and vice versa. So it's nice to see that you have two units that are capable of winning a football game for you.
28: Offensively, the ground game was still working too. I think for most of the game, it obviously faltered in that last two and out in the fourth quarter, but you know, the team finished with over 150 on the ground. Nathan Rourke hit that benchmark of 50 rushing yards. I went back and dug it up. When Nathan Rourke rushes for 50 yards, the Lions are 7-3 in his career. So give me a 70% winning percentage any day of the week, right? And I think an underrated part of that element was James Butler kind of coming alive down the stretch, and he had 64 yards, 31 yard rush in the third quarter, was his second longest run of the season going back to touchdown Kelowna. So down the stretch, you know, Xander Horvath is taking a lot of shots. We kind of saw the opposite last year, where Horvath filled in later in the season as Butler was taking all these shots throughout the summer. And I think if you have a two-headed monster in the backfield, because JB looked fresh in my opinion, I think that's what really stood out to me in that 31 yard rush, and that's going to be a crucial element. It's kind of Nathan Rourke's, I mean, X factor is the cliche word, but him using his legs, when that's kind of when this offense feels like it's at its best.
26: Yeah, uncharacteristic day in the box score for Nathan Rourke, below 50% completion percentage, but a couple of drops, a couple of instances of guys slipping, notably Keon Hatcher a couple of times, but 15-32 is 300-yard passing streak coming to an end. Again, now the Lions winning without a touchdown for the first time since 2014 in Ottawa. That was a 7-5 result back then.
27: It was like a thunderstorm delay game. Yeah. And I remember that because I was hosting back in Vancouver, and myself and Chris Burns had to, quote, rag the puck for almost an hour that night. So, yeah, I remember that night rather vividly. It was like Travis Lule got hurt.
26: shoulder, right? Yeah. Someone landed on him.
28: Yeah. And Moj, if there is like a weather delay, say in a future game, do you have like something to fall back on, or do you just
27: trivia?
28: Trivia?
27: I'm just grilled. I've kept all the sheets that I've done for trivia, so I'll just grill Julio for like 3 hours.
28: Gotcha. That's got to tune into that.
26: I heard the clip on Donnie and Dolly. Julio was asleep at the wheel. What happened there?
27: Came back, and we have to do our drive recap brought to you by BC Unclaimed. And I did the read, and I said, what do you got? Turns around. He's like, what do you mean, what do I got? Well, what do you got? And I didn't want to say the drive recap, and he goes, I go, did you not hear the, you just around the CFL, right? No, it's not around the CFL. It's a drive recap.
28: Hey, it was an early game.
27: It's just like, the problem is, it's like, he's like Taylor. He never listened. Like when I did the show with Taylor, half the time he didn't listen to what I said anyway. So same thing with Carabetta. And by the way, and I mentioned with Donnie and Dolly, that guy lives on his phone.
26: Yeah, he does.
27: It's amazing how much time he spends on Twitter and TikTok and Facebook and all of these different, he's worse than a teenager. He is. He's worse.
26: Yeah, I have a 7-year-old daughter, as you guys know, and we have to limit the iPad time because it's dangerous. So yeah, but he's the same.
27: Oh, without a doubt.
26: Yeah, that was a good time. Sorry, Nikki, we interjected there. You were going to hit on something else from the game, I think.
28: Well, I got a lot of other stuff. I dug up some cool notes too. A couple nuggets. I like my numbers, right? Javon Katoy. Want to shout out this guy. Kind of the linchpin in this offense, right? We've seen a direct correlation between the turnaround in this team season of with him getting healthy. 67 yak yards on Saturday. Do you know where his yak yards? So he has 361. Do you know where that puts him in the whole CFL? Keep in mind, he's played 9 games.
26: Top 5 for sure.
28: He ranks 2nd in the CFL in yak yards with 9 games played. And the one guy ahead of him is a guy named Tyson Philpott. So I think we know what he's doing on full display on Saturday, right, too. And Javon Katoy obviously missed 6 games with that hamstring injury in the season debut. But he's playing on a 1,200-yard pace right now. And that would smash his career high. I think he's just – the numbers, he only has 600 yards, right? But – in 9 games, it's super impressive to me what he can do. And you saw a couple clutch second down conversions from Javon. And, when the weather gets colder, you lean on your big bruising, Xander Horvath, James Butler, Javon Katoy is right up that alley too.
26: Yeah, they're definitely, the offense has a different dynamic with number 86 in there. You mentioned the yak. He's very, very, very elite as a blocker. Physical, again, we're talking about having to win more of these physical games. And that's where Javon Katoy is a valuable chess piece for Buck Pierce, Kevin Burgoyne, and the offensive schemers, as we will call them. Lions and Red Blacks, 7:00 right here. CKNW Friday, Moj and Julio, the pregame show at 6:00. Gravy Bowl festivities outside at 4:00. Game tickets starting at only $19. Moj mentioned trivia just a minute ago. We're going to have some good trivia later today in honor of our guest, Louis Pisaglia. Is going to join us here in just a couple of minutes. We figured out, we always love talking to Louis, but after a game in which Sean White kicked 8 field goals, get Louis's thoughts on that and a lot more with pro football's all-time leading scorer coming up in a matter of moments here on First and Now on 730 CKNW.
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26: Back on First and Now on a week where the BC Lions are back home, 2 of 3 at home, as they look to lock up their spot in the playoffs with the win over the Red Blacks this Friday. A man who was in the playoffs for many, many years, of course, a 3-time Grey Cup champion with the Lions, including in his final year in 2000. Louis Pisaglia needs no introduction, but we welcome him to the program here. Louis, how are you?
5: I'm great. Nice to see you guys.
26: Yeah,
5: big nice game coming up. We need this one.
26: Yes, definitely. Can ill afford a setback this week. I guess we'll kind of start there. 8 of 9 wins, eight wins in 9 games for the Lions after a slow start. We've seen the movie before. What's your overall assessment on how the squad has turned itself around?
5: I think they're playing complementary football. That even though we haven't put, you know, 3 segments of the game together, we've two-thirds of the team has been able to carry the team to a win over the last 6 or 7 weeks. Earlier on, you know, we were finding our feet, especially defensively. But I think they're playing so much better. A little tweaking on special teams, getting some returns into the game would really help us. And the offense might have had a tough game this last week, but they've been really playing well the last 7 or 8 games.
26: Of course, Sean White.
5: I like their chances, put it that way.
26: Yeah, I would say compared to the contending teams of the last couple of years, what is different in your eyes?
5: I just, when you get on a roll like this, you start really believing that you can beat anybody. You know, whether you're playing well or not, you're going to go out there and you're going to find a way to win, which they did last Saturday. I mean, that was a great defensive stand at the end. The offense had their chances, but thank God we've got a legend kicking field goals. And, when you get 8 field goals and your defense is playing the way they did, you got a chance to win. So they're finding ways to win in different ways. I just hope they don't take their foot off the pedal this week. I know Ottawa record doesn't show that, they're having a real tough season, but a lot of games were close. And they were beat a couple of times, I think, in overtime. So we can't take anything for granted this week.
27: Louis, it's interesting. You talked about the defense, and maybe we'll get into this a little later. And actually, we will get into it later. I'm just going to stay on track here, but there's something I'd like to ask you in terms of Darnell Sankey and maybe some of the players that you played with. We'll get to that later. But Sean White, 8 field goals. What were your thoughts after seeing Whitey perform that feat?
5: You know what? You look at his preparation for games, the way he's kicked over the years. And I remember him as a young kid trying to make the team behind Paul McCallum and then going to various teams. And his consistency was always there. His work ethic was always there. And once he got a chance to kick, and I think it started in Montreal, once he got a chance to kick and show the CFL that he can be a, you know, top rated kicker, one of the best kickers ever, that he's like probably I was when I was getting older. I thought I could still compete. I can go out there, do the work, and I'm going to show everybody that I'm going to kick as well as I can for as long as I can. And he's doing that right now.
28: I'm sure you've been asked this, Louis, but down the stretch, you know, when you're getting into your later years of your career, what were some of the things that, you know, helped you keep going? And I'm sure that are helping Sean keep going right now.
5: I think you took it seriously being a professional athlete and playing in the CFL because you can't slack off, especially as you get older. So the regimen would be the same, working your butt off in the off season to stay physically fit. You know, he loves to kick a football or, like I did, I'd be out there even in the rain and sometimes in the sleet in the wintertime, just kicking some balls to get ready for the season. And always in the back of your mind, you know, you're going to camp thinking, okay, you know, you're getting older. They're going to expect a whole lot more from you. So show them that you're consistent, show them you've got a decent leg and you got a chance to continue playing. And I had some coaches that stuck with me when maybe they shouldn't have, but, in most cases, I proved them right. You know, some years you don't kick to your capabilities, but I was fortunate enough to have coaches to stick with me, and that's what Sean's had the last little while, and he's proven them right.
28: Louis, then also about this current team, got to ask you, so there's a guy like Nathan Rourke playing, you know, some elite football on offense right now, superstar quarterback. I know you played alongside some great quarterbacks in BC in your playing days. What are some of the similarities you're seeing, you know, with Nathan right now that, you know, that when it were similar to the greats that you played with?
5: I think first and foremost, he's a leader. The guys will go to the wall for him. Secondly, I think in our league, you got to be able to somehow get out of the pocket, whether it's by instinct or planned. And thirdly, you got to be able to distribute that ball all over the field. And that's what Doug did. That's what Damon did. And Nathan is doing the same thing. He's, I would say, a bigger version of Doug Flutie, I guess. I mean, the things he's doing on the field reminds me totally of what Doug was doing. And I had a chance to watch it up close and personal on the sidelines a lot of times. And you're saying to yourself, how is he doing this? How is he getting away from these guys and making big plays? And the other thing that I noticed with Nathan, he reads the game really well. He gets rid of that ball pretty quick. So it's tough for a lot of defenses to react to a lot of his throws and so forth. So, yeah, he fits the mold of, if anybody, a Doug Flutie.
27: Louis, just a few minutes ago, we were talking about Darnell Sankey and the impact that he's had on this defense. He's a guy that holds everyone accountable. He's just brought the standard up much to a higher level with this defensive unit. Do you recall a linebacker or someone on defense that you played with that had those characteristics, not only a great player, but also someone that held everybody accountable and raised the bar, so to speak?
5: You know, I was thinking of back in the old days, we started off with a guy like Bill Baker. That's going way back. Then you had guys like Glenn Jackson and Nick Hebler and Rick Klassen back in the old days. And then you had Benefield later on in my career. And all these guys kept everybody even keel. Excited playing when the game was on. You not only did they bring it from the field, they brought it to the bench and they couldn't wait to get back out there and do what they were doing. They love what they're doing. And right at this moment, I see the defense doing that. They're getting excited about being on the field. It's almost like, your defense playing offense. And lately they've been doing that.
26: the championship team of 2000, you know, maybe some similarities to this year, slow start, inconsistent. Even the 94 team kind of stubbed its toe maybe in the second half, Louis. You know, what's the key to sticking with the process and peaking at the right time, like you did a couple of times, ending with a championship?
5: I think you need a coaching staff and players that know that the season is a long season. It's not 5 games. It's not 12 games. And the key in sports vying for a championship is to make the playoffs. Once you make the playoffs and you get hot, look out. And it's been proven over the years, right? I mean, we did it a few times, and there's other teams that have done it in the CFL and even in other leagues. But be wary of a team that's going into the playoffs hot. Be wary of a team that wins maybe the first playoff game, because they're starting to believe even more in themselves. So finishing first gives you a break, but going into the playoffs with momentum and a belief that you can beat anybody like this team has, anything's possible.
26: I remember your last regular season home game. I was there as a fan, as a teenager I was back then. Kowalski wasn't born yet, I don't think, there back in 2000.
28: No, I was.
26: Boge worked the game. But I remember there was a big ceremony post-game, and you guys were up at the stage, and I think it was Jamie Terrace was up there and said, well, this isn't it. We have unfinished business here. You know, we're going to go on this playoff run. I mean, how much did you announcing you were going to retire late in that season, how much did that galvanize the team, do you think?
5: Yeah, you know what? I've never asked anybody, but everything kind of fit in that year. I mean, with the last game being my farewell game, and then the team getting momentum the last 3 or 4 games of the season, and the coaching staff and the offense and, you know, getting in sync and putting points on the board, and the defense playing lights out, and going into the playoffs, we believed we could beat anybody. It didn't matter that we finished third, or I can't remember what we finished in 2000, but we were going into the playoffs. And I remember watching especially our offense. They were so dynamic with the run and the pass, and Damon doing, you know, the fake handoffs and running with it and throwing on the run. And we're making big plays, and the defense was stopping everybody. So we might have fooled some people, but in the dressing room, we believed that we could beat anybody, and we proved that.
28: Louis, with, you know, belief and success, and that comes with expectations and pressure. And obviously, being a kicker, you would have to deal with a lot of pressure throughout your career. Did you have any mechanisms that, you know, helped you kind of, you know, take yourself out of the moment and the pressure when you were, you know, in those big moments?
5: You know what? I always looked forward to it, to be in those big moments. I was really ticked off when I had a chance to be the guy, and it didn't happen. I went to the sidelines and say, okay, I'm going to go out there and do it the right way, prove people wrong, you know, that sort of thing. I always had the mentality that I wanted to get the next kick. I'm going to make the next kick. I'm going to kick the next putt longer than I did the last time. I'm going to place it in a position where it's going to help our defense. So I was always thinking that give me a chance and I'm going to do better than the last time. And that's the philosophy I took into the games and into the seasons that I played, was I want to do it one better. And most of the time I had the chance to do that. So I was thankful to, you know, play that long and have the opportunity to play with a lot of great players and put me in positions to be successful. And I'm sure Sean, with his 8 field goals, I mean, he made them, but he's thankful that that the offense put him in positions where he's not kicking 57, 60-yard field goals. But you know what? You put me on the field where I can do my job, I'm going to do it for you. And he did it on Saturday.
27: Well, going back to what you just mentioned and that mentality, people remember 1994, probably your most famous kick, knocking off Baltimore in the Grey Cup, keeping the Grey Cup in Canada at least for a year. But you had missed a field goal just a few minutes earlier.
5: Yeah.
27: What was your mindset after you missed that field goal? Because I'm just thinking Louis Pasaglia missing a field goal like that, you probably would have been pissed on the sidelines.
5: You took the words right out of my mouth. I was pissed. And I'm going, okay, you know what? I knew it was a tight game. And the way the situation's transpired, I'm thinking, okay, if the defense holds them, I get another chance. If I don't, then I'm going to do my job in overtime, and I'm going to help the team win in overtime. Defense did their job. The offense put me in a position to kick that field goal. And on the sidelines, I saw that field goal going through. If I'm going to go out there, I saw it going through in my mind's eye. And when I crossed the sidelines to go on the field, that's all I focused on. And the thing I remember most was that ball going through the middle of the goalpost and the noise and Darren holding me up in the air. And that was a pretty good feeling. But on the sidelines, yeah, you're right, Boach. I was pissed that I missed that field goal.
26: Yep, you made the last one. That was all that mattered for sure. We're having so much fun with Louis Pisaglia. We're going to keep him for another segment. We've compiled some social media questions. And Moj has some Louis trivia that we're going to make you stick around for, Louis. Test your test. Well, you're going down memory lane pretty good here. We think you might do good. But that's coming up here in just a couple of minutes on First and Now.
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25: You're listening to more of First and Now. Once again, here are Nick Kowalski, Bob Marjanovich, and Matt Baker.
26: First and Now continues with the one and only Louis Pisaglia. Great getting his insight on the current version of the BC Lions, which is looking to wrap up its spot in the playoffs this Friday with Ottawa in town. All right, Louis, we've taken some questions from our fans on our various social media platforms. Plenty of great submissions, if only we had time for all of them. But we'll start with some questions from Twitter. Gary says, over 25 years with the Lions, you've shared a locker room with so many CFL legends. Who is the biggest joker or funniest teammate you ever played alongside? Probably a few of them.
5: I would think it was a tandem. I think it was probably Sinclair and Roper. And then throw in Nick Hebler, and you've got a trio right there that you can take on the road at any comedy store. Those guys were funny as hell in the dressing room. And antics, I'd probably give it to Tony Martino as far as antics in the dressing room.
27: The legendary donut store?
5: We'll leave it at that.
26: Yeah, got to keep it PG for sure.
27: The legendary donut story, the photos of the Polaroids at training camp. Yes, I've heard about that one.
26: That's a good one. We talked a bit about it before the break, but Ace wants to know, what was going through your head before the kick in 94?
5: On the sidelines, I was just, I knew where our defense had positioned our Baltimore's offense. So they're on the, if I recall, on the 2 or 3 yard line. So if the defense had held them with a punt, our offense might get the ball in midfield or less. And I started envisioning where we might be kicking the field goals from. And that's all I practiced on the sidelines. In between looking out on the field to see what the offense was doing, I was kicking into the net to envision the upcoming field goal. And when I looked on the field and we had downed the ball in the middle, just on the, close to the left hash, I think it was, I went on the field just thinking that, okay, just keep your head down, kick through the ball and like you normally do, and the ball's going to go through. I trusted Matt Clark and Darren Flutie that the ball's going to be where it's going to be, and it was. And what an ending. I mean, that's probably the biggest thrill as a kicker is kicking a game-winning field goal with no time on the clock in your own stadium of all places. So that was, things you'll never forget.
26: Aaron on Twitter wants to know, where was your favorite place to play on the road?
5: Favorite place to play on the road? As far as stadiums go, I love kicking in Calgary. I wish I was kicking in Calgary because the balls would take off there. I think I would probably up my average punting there if I kicked my career there, and probably had a chance of kicking some longer field goals in my career if I was kicking in Calgary. But McMahon Stadium was a great place to kick, and the atmosphere there most times was good, and really enjoyed kicking in Calgary.
26: Couple here from Facebook before we move on with trivia. Van East Eric, speaking of venues, he wants to know, tell us your memories of the original Empire Stadium, locker rooms, film room, behind the scenes stuff that regular fans would never know. Any Empire Stadium stories?
5: Yeah, first of all, the turf was horrible. If you called it turf, it was like, I don't know, turf on cement and not even an inch thick. And then the crown from the sideline to sideline in the probably from the 40s, you couldn't see. I could not see the other side of the bench where the opposition was standing. So if a play went out of bounds down there and I had to kick a field goal, I couldn't see what yard line we were on until I started running onto the field. And the dressing rooms, I don't think you'd want to be in those dressing rooms now. And the showers, God, showers. put it this way, they'd be good in a horror film sometimes because they were so shadowy. So thank God we had some lights in the locker room. And the fact that you had to go downstairs to go out on, out the tunnel at Empire made it interesting with your cleats to go out there. And then you went into a damp tunnel. Thank God I didn't see any mice or rats down there, but but that's the way it was in those days. I mean, it,

0: anyways, it was an interesting place to play compared to what the athletes are playing in today. But overall, I wouldn't have changed anything in the world because it sets you up for better things down the road.
1: I got a question from Giallo Giulio in Coquitlam, Eagle Heights. He wants to know, how much fun would you have kicking in today's game with the narrow hash marks, the kicking balls, and the fact that the stadiums are a little bit more kicker-friendly?
0: It'll be a whole lot more fun kicking these days. Yeah, all that stuff enhances your ability to kick. But these guys are, consistent. They're kicking the ball long, so credit to them. But I remember in the day when I was trying to play, and Julie can remember too, the ball came out of a box, and they were made for quarterbacks. So if you ever got a new ball out of a box and you held it in your hand, it felt good in your hand to throw. But try to kick that. And I was trying to get Cato to work the balls on the sidelines, but he was too scared to get caught doing that back in the day, our equipment guy, Cato. And so it was a little different kicking balls right out of the package. But now kicking balls, like, it should have always been like this. You should have the opportunity to kick a decent ball, not a ball that was made for quarterbacks for a lot of years. But you know what? The first probably 7-8 years of my career, though, we were using a bigger CFL ball too there to throw and to kick. And that's and then we changed after that because the quarterbacks wanted a quarterback ball. So we ended up playing with a quarterback ball and kicking a quarterback ball.
2: All right. We thank everyone, including Mr. Kara Voda, was it, for his submission?
1: Yeah, some guy from Coquitlam.
2: Yeah, some.
0: If you want to go on tour of the food restaurants here in this city and anywhere across Canada, that's the man to go out with.
2: Absolutely, yeah.
0: What was his name again?
2: Julio. Yeah, Julio? It's our friend Julio. Julio, yeah.
0: Okay.
2: And you're correct with that. He's very in tune with the food establishments. All right. We thank everyone for their submissions. We have a few minutes left. We're up against it. So Moj has some trivia. Let's have some fun with trivia to wrap this up.
1: All right. We're going to start off really easy, Lou. You don't have to answer any of these questions, but we have a Kowalski question and a Baker question because Kowalski didn't even know who you were prior to this interview. All right. What university did Louis Pisaglia play for?
3: Simon Fraser.
1: Attaboy. Bakes, what high school did Louis play at?
2: Notre Dame Jugglers.
1: Oh, 2 for 2. Good start, fellas.
2: All right, yeah.
1: All right. Kowalski, what position did Louis Pisaglia actually play in the pros other than kicker in his very first year?
3: It's not punter, is it? Or is that?
1: No. Punter position kicker? Player.
3: That's, is that correct?
1: No.
3: Quarterback?
1: No. He was a wide receiver. Fake. What position he played at SFU?
2: Quarterback.
1: Attaboy.
2: Yeah.
1: All right. What year, Kowalski, did Louis Pisaglia start his career with the Lions?
3: 1976.
1: Nicely done. And
0: Attaboy.
2: 1976. Was it Cal Murphy?
1: Oh, give us the Cal Murphy story, Louis.
0: Oh, Cal Murphy. You know what? I'm going to give him credit to help me with my punting. Believe it or not, he was in my corner from the get-go, and he would spend time with me after practice and have me kick down the lines across the field and follow through with my punting down the line. And he says, you keep doing that, the ball's going to go straighter for you, because I had a little bit of a tendency from soccer to pull the ball a little bit. So Cal in 1977, God bless him, yeah. He freaked me out. I think from there, my punting got better and got better and got better. So thank you, Cal.
1: All right, we talked about 94, Baker. How long was the game-winning field goal against Baltimore?
2: 38 yards.
1: Nicely done.
3: Wow.
1: Kowalski, who is the holder?
3: Darren Flutie.
1: Nicely done. Two fellas.
0: All right.
1: Yeah. Kowalski, how many times did Louis Pisaglia win the Most Outstanding Canadian Award?
3: Ooh, I'm going to go with 5. This is a complete guess, though.
1: No, he won it twice. Bakes, what were the years
2: that Louis won Most Outstanding Canadian? Oh, boy. I'm going to go 1985 and 1988.
1: 77 and 83. All okay. Right. Kowalski, what NFL team did Louis Pisaglia try out for?
3: Ooh, this is a
1: good one. Played preseason games with them.

0: Can I call a friend?
1: No.
0: I'm kidding.
2: The friend is me.
1: Biggs, what is it?
0: Baker.
2: You want, to guess?
1: Yeah.
2: Go ahead. Cleveland Browns.
1: What year?
2: Oh, 87.
1: 88. Louis, what do you remember of that tryout with the Browns in 88?
3: I remember five weeks of hard work and getting a feel for a game that I hadn't kicked in before since college. But training camp and Coach Schottenheimer and his staff were professional and treated me like a professional. And I had my opportunities, but I got beat out at that time by younger and better punters. I went in there as a punter, not as a field goal kicker. And you know what? When you're sitting in a training camp, you know what it's like, Moj, having lunch with the boys, and they start calling you grandpa at 34 years of age, and you're trying out. You know, you've got to really, really do well in training camp.
1: Thanks for reminding me how old I am, Lou. I appreciate that. All right, here we go. As we continue, a couple more questions before we get out of here. This is for Kowalski. He only did it twice, Nick. He did it in his very first game and in his very last game. What were they? What did he accomplish?
0: Fake a punt for a first down?
1: No, Baker. Touchdowns. Thank you.
0: I watched it.
1: Touchdowns in his first game and his last game. Okay, Baker, for double bonus points against who in when? 1976. Who was the opponent?
2: When he scored the touchdown?
1: Yes.
2: Oh, Calgary.
1: No, Saskatchewan. 10-yard reception. 2000, the one-yard plunge. The alleged one-yard touchdown plunge. Who was the opponent?
2: It was Saskatchewan.
1: There you go. Yeah. Louis, what do you remember about that touchdown catch?
3: John Shara, where were we? We were in the south end zone, 10-yard line. I think John Shara was rolling to his left, and I ran a curl route, and he hit me with the pass, and then we went for two. I didn't even get a chance to kick a convert that day. So much for being the kicker for the BC Lions in your first game. You don't kick a point, and I got six for a touchdown.
1: All right, last one before we let you go. Name every holder you had. No, I'm just kidding. That would be a long, long list. Let's go with this one. Prior to Louis Pasegla taking over the place-kicking duties in 1976, the Lions utilized four field goal kickers in the 1975 season. Louis, name the four guys.
3: Ivan McMillan.
1: Yes. One for five in field goals.
3: And then
1: think Canadian rifle. The Canadian rifle.
3: Eric Guthrie.
1: Eric Guthrie was 4 for 10 in field goals.
3: I thought he was a punter, not the
1: 4 for 10 in field goals. Brian Berg appeared in three games.
3: Don't know him.
1: No. John Wintermeyer.
3: I heard of John Wintermeyer.
1: He was the primary kicker for eight games. There you go.
3: Yeah.
2: Nicely done. Good job. Hey, Louis. This has been a pleasure. We always appreciate the chance to catch up with you, and great to get your insights on the team and everything else. And we'll perhaps see you on Friday.
3: Yeah, we'll see you Friday night. Go Lions.
1: Yeah, and by the way, work on that all-time holder list. I expect a list Friday night.
2: There's a test, yeah.
3: Flutie, Darren Flutie, John Pancras, Joe Pau-Pau.
1: Caravetta.
2: Who? Yeah.
3: Oh. Well, that's right. He was the best.
2: Excellent. Anyways,
3: thanks, guys.
2: Thank you.
0: Thank you, Louis.
2: Back to wrap it up next.
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2: Special thanks to Louis Pisaglia. Always great going down memory lane with him. And he will be on hand this Friday when the Lions host Ottawa. Gravy Bowl presented by BC Turkey. Festivities underway at 4. Dwayne Veneau, our president, will be out there carving. Fans can come by and have a plate with proceeds by donation to support Surrey Food Bank. Early Thanksgiving. When we're celebrating turkey and Thanksgiving mode, you know the games are getting all that more important.
1: Yeah, and another one on the schedule this week against Ottawa. It's funny, I remember one player telling me one time, the most important game is your next one, right? So for the Lions, their most important game of the year is coming up against Ottawa, and a team that you cannot take lightly. I know they're winless, but they are professionals, and you have to go out there and respect them and play to your standard. And, you know, in a week like this, the process is tested. And that's one good thing about this Lions team is win or lose, they have followed the process. So hopefully they continue to do so moving ahead.
2: Expecting to see McLeod Bethel Thompson at quarterback, although their rookie Bryson Barnes may be getting a few more reps in practice like usual. I mean, MBT is a guy who's been there and done that, has a Grey Cup ring with Toronto, nearly willed them to their first win in Calgary a few weeks ago, Nick. Of course, that was the Rene Paredes 62-yard field goal game to win it for the Stamps. But that's what we're expecting to see, MBT start behind center.
12: Nothing confirmed, though. Ryan Dinwiddie did not confirm his quarterback yet. He did admit that MBT gives them the best chance to win. I probably agree with that. But a lot of weapons for the Red Blacks, too. Can't take them lightly. I think Justin Hardy is one of the most underrated, consistent receivers in the CFL. He's already over 1,000 yards. Our old friend Aiden Eberhardt's having a great season. He's 49 yards shy of 1,002. Keelan White, the BC boy, he's having a breakout season. So a lot of weapons on offense. They're kind of one-dimensional, obviously not much of a run game. They were obviously in minus rushing yards the last time we played the Red Blacks. So I'm sure the Red Blacks are going to be one of working on that. And like you guys said, there is pressure. Like the process is tested. You don't want to be that stat that, you know, the first win for the Red Blacks. So there's a lot of pressure this week.
1: So. The one thing that's kind of working against them, though, as much as they want to win a football game, they also want to take a look at some of their talent that they have on their roster. And they've been churning quite a few bodies the last month or so. So it'll be interesting to see whether or not that trend continues. And if it does, it's something that hopefully the Lions will be able to exploit.
12: I can't recall ever seeing just in and out, especially in the defensive backfield. Every time I'm like,
1: in and out. You ever try them?
12: Yeah. Shout out West Coast. But like they cut Benny Sapp on Tuesday too in number six. And I'm like, oh, he's making some plays and then gone. And it's Kenny Lawler's brother is in and out. And it's just every week it's a whole new roster. Like Amani Bledsoe, guy that was here, he's been kind of one of the consistents. I like Jelani Stafford for them, number 97. I think he's a guy to keep an eye out for on defense. So a couple of vets mixed in there too, right? Niles Morgan, middle linebacker. So a lot of new bodies though.
2: I'm more of a Shake Shack guy.
1: No,
12: myself. Back to the burgers. Hey?
1: No. They had Shake Shack in Toronto. Did you check it out?
2: No, where?
1: It was like right
2: downtown.
1: Down.
12: We walked by that. Dundas Square.
1: Young Street.
12: Okay, Dundas Square.
1: There's like down by East Center. There's like a Shake Shack.
2: Okay. We didn't know the area.
12: We didn't touch on this, but we went to Barbarian Steakhouse on Friday night in Toronto.
2: You guys did. Yeah.
12: The great quality. I mean,
1: so good.
12: Don't splurge like that too often.
1: Well, I want, first off,
2: just didn't have any premium left.
1: I want to talk about the diva over there, Kowalski.
2: Yeah.
1: I wanted to take him to a Serbian restaurant that I had dialed up like, you know, 15, 20 minutes away. Then he's like, it's too long. I'm not into veal. I don't like pork. Okay. We'll go to the Portuguese place then. So we decided to go to the Portuguese place, T-Mart. Well, T-Mart doesn't make dinner, something came up. So we get out of the cab and there's this place called Barbarians. And I'm like, I swear I ate there like maybe like 25, 30 years ago. I can't remember, but I swear I did. And I'm like, I think I've been to this place. So we wound up going to Barbarians and it was an outstanding meal. It was so good.
12: Everything works out for a reason, right?
1: Yeah, it did. Worked out that way.
2: Third time's the charm. No Serbian, no Portuguese, little steakhouse. There you go. Always love going to Toronto. Our time there is always too short. We were there, 28 hours or something like that?
1: It's always short.
12: Landed before midnight. That was kind of the one perk.
2: Yeah.
12: Hockey on the plane.
1: Plus the other thing there, being there for a early kickoff.
2: Yes.
1: Right?
2: Yeah.
1: Like if it's a 7 o'clock kickoff, you might have a chance to kind of go explore a few things. I know we walked by the Hockey Hall of Fame. I've been lucky enough to go there a couple times, but
2: you need a day there.
1: Yeah, yeah. It beats a trip to Winnipeg. I'll say that.
2: Oh yeah. That's night and day.
1: Sorry, Kowalski.
12: Thumbs up.
2: Night and day. Yeah. All right, we've teed this matchup up. Be sure to head to BC Lions YouTube, bclions.com, for all of our weekly content. Cover 3 is up with myself, Julio, Chris Wiggins. We'll have more from Wiggins later in the week. Post-practice, Buck Pierce, Sean White, Nathan Rourke, their comments following day one, 7 o'clock right here on CKNW, Moj and Julio, the pregame show at 6. And we will be back next week, Tuesday, once again, to recap Ottawa and look ahead to a big one a week from Saturday in Calgary. All that on First and Now, the official BC Lions podcast. 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
18: From the National Newsroom of the Canadian Press, I'm Karen Rebo. New FBI court documents allege James Cody Bryant of Washington State helped online friend Jesse Van Rensselaer prepare for and broadcast the February 10th mass shooting in Tumbler Ridge, BC. FBI investigators in Seattle say Bryant communicated daily with the 18-year-old Van Rensselaer for months, provided money, tactical advice, and instructions even on how to start the family car, as well as accessed a live stream account shortly before the murders. Here's Mike Harrington, special agent in charge with the FBI in Seattle.
19: I read a lot of court documents, including some that discuss incredibly heinous acts of violence. But this complaint was particularly difficult to read, in part because of the casual tone these two individuals used when discussing the mass taking of innocent lives that was being planned.
18: Van Rensselaer killed two family members, then drove to Tumbler Ridge Secondary School, where she fatally shot five students and an EA before killing herself. Bryant is charged in Washington State with conspiracy to murder people in a foreign country and could face life imprisonment. An Air Canada plane has been clipped by another aircraft on the ground in Los Angeles. The U.S. Federal Aviation Administration says a Delta Airlines flight clipped the Canadian plane Tuesday morning at L.A. International Airport. The Delta flight was taxiing for departure while the Air Canada plane was being towed toward the gate upon its arrival from Toronto. No reported injuries, and the plane is being taken out of service for inspection and repairs. The U.S. and others are pushing Russia for more information about the mysterious death of a lab worker in Russia. The victim worked at an anti-plague lab in Siberia before she died. David Engenfeller is the executive director of the Arizona State University Health Observatory and has experience working with plague bacteria as part of monitoring the threat for the U.S. government. Engenthaler says it's understandable why, post-pandemic, people are concerned.
20: Plague, this medieval disease seemingly occurring, which a lot of people don't know about, it occurring in Russia, where we know we're not getting a lot of really good information, but also in a country where they've had a former bioweapons program that might still be continuing today.
18: And Starbucks is facing a lawsuit over claims its protein drinks, labeled as sugar-free, may actually contain up to 21 grams of sugar. Here's ABC's Melissa Adon.
21: On the Starbucks online menu, a 16-ounce sugar-free caramel protein latte is listed to have 15 grams of sugar. The FDA does require nutrition labels to contain sugar contents and for there to be a differentiation of added sugars. According to the FDA, to be labeled as sugar-free, a food must contain less than 0.5 grams of sugars per serving.
18: Starbucks denies the allegations. This is the Canadian Press. In sports, the NHL's number one draft pick racked up his first NHL point and his first NHL goal on Tuesday night. In only his fourth game as a Toronto Maple Leaf, 18-year-old rookie Gavin McKenna recorded an assist on William Nylander's opening goal and then later converted a pass from Austin Matthews in the second period and scored, en route to a Leafs 5-4 overtime win against the visiting Nashville Predators.
22: Big monkey off the back. That one felt good. Yeah, that's a goal I'll obviously remember forever.
18: And in Montreal, Taylor Hall scored twice as the Stanley Cup champion Carolina Hurricanes spoiled the Habs' home opener with a 6-4 win. And in the Major League Baseball playoffs, Jake Cronenworth hit a home run to help the San Diego Padres to a 4-3 win over the visiting Milwaukee Brewers to force a Game 4 in their best-of-five National Division Series. And the Los Angeles Dodgers beat the Atlanta Braves 3-1 to take a 2-1 lead in their series. From the Canadian Press, I'm Karen Rebo.
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3: This is Mike Smith. We've got a terrific Tuesday morning show for you today, including it is round two of our Metro Mayoralty debates on the show today. Now, yesterday it was the Vancouver debate. We had Vancouver Mayor Ken Sim squaring off against his multiple opponents live in the CKNW studio. That was a wild debate yesterday. I hope you caught that yesterday. Today it is Delta. So incumbent Delta Mayor George Harvey facing a challenge from City Councilor Dylan Kruger. Melissa Grounham also in the race there. Taxes, development, housing, infrastructure, public safety. What should Delta look like for the next 4 years? So that's coming up at 10 o'clock, the live Delta mayoralty debate live in the CKNW studio. So we got that going on in the show today. Now, of course, we've got another election happening at the same time. We got municipal elections in full swing across BC. And of course, we've got the snap BC provincial election also underway. So we're going to take a look at some of the latest opinion polling on this now. Brand new poll out from the Angus Reid Institute. BC Conservatives in the lead here. 48% support in this survey. NDP hanging in there, though 43% for David Eby and the NDP. It's a 5-point lead here. BC Conservatives. Now, remember, David Eby thought this was going to be a walk in the park for him. Rolled the dice on a snap election. Saw the Conservatives were in chaos, fighting each other. Could this thing backfire on him here now? You know what? These polls, you can't believe any of them, really. I mean, I've seen other polls that show the NDP in the lead. Some polls show the Conservatives in the lead. Here's what I take away from it. It is close. Okay, folks, this is a close election we've got going on here. We got great coverage on it. On the show for you today on the BC election. That's where we start today. Let's talk taxes. Taxes, taxes, taxes. You got three BC party leaders, three completely different ideas about how much you should be paying to the tax man. Now, David Eby and the NDP, he says if you are a high income earner, you should pay more. $190,000 a year and up, you would face a significant increase in income taxes under a reelected Eby government. David Eby says he needs the money because he's got big promises to deliver, including long-term care homes. Yes, those are the same long-term care homes that just a few months ago said were too expensive for him to build, and he had put the pause on all of them. He hit the brakes on 7 long-term care homes. Now he says he's figured out a way to build them cheaper. So it's back on. So the 7 long-term care homes that he said were too expensive a few months ago, now he says he's going to build them. He just needs some more money. Now, not only that, he says he's going to build even more long-term care homes. It's quite a turnaround, isn't it? Amazing how an election does that here. So David Eby says he needs more money to do this. He's going to tax high-income earners to deliver. Have a listen to him here.
4: When I look at the province, I know that middle-income families are struggling right now. And so for those who are earning more than $1 million a year, those even who are earning beyond $200,000 a year, which is about 3% of the population, we're asking them to pay a little bit more, which helps us deliver the care that people need in the province at this time.
3: David Eby says high-income earners should pay more in taxes. What do you think of that idea? All right, the BC Conservatives, Lauren Dirksen, other end of the spectrum here. He says, no, do not raise taxes. He is going to freeze taxes. It's a tax freeze from the BC Conservatives. I expect you're going to hear more promised tax cuts from the Conservatives coming up here as well. Dirksen making it very plain here about this.
23: There are no new taxes, no increases to taxes either. We will bring some stability back to this province and assure that there will be no more increases, no more downward pressure.
3: Okay, did he make that clear enough for you? No new taxes, all right? He says he's not going to raise any existing taxes. He's not going to bring in any new taxes. George Bush style, read my lips, no new taxes. He says, by the way, that the NDP plan, David Eby's plan, to jack up taxes on the highest income earners, he says that would just drive away doctors and other highly paid healthcare professionals from BC. Have a listen to him here.
6: What I'm very fearful of is that while we try to attract doctors to this jurisdiction, and what I mean by that is British Columbia, the reality is that this tax seems to be levied right at this group of people. And I feel that that is a negative situation for doctors that are considering coming here. Frankly, I feel that it may even drive doctors from our province.
7: As Lauren Dirksen, the BC Conservative leader, saying if you tax high-income earners, you're going to drive doctors out of the province, make it more difficult to attract doctors to BC. The main professional group for doctors, Doctors of BC, yesterday making the precise point, BC College of Physicians and Surgeons also saying the same thing, that if you jack up income taxes on these high-wage earners, you're going to make the BC less attractive for these highly paid healthcare professionals. Are you buying that? I want to hear from you on that one today. Okay, then you've got the third way here, the BC Green Party, Emily Lowen, the party leader there. She says, if you think David Eby's tax plan is big, hold my beer, watch this. She's going to bring in a massive wealth tax on people who are multiple millionaires. Have a listen.
8: We are tackling households with a fortune of $50 million and up. It will impact under 2,500 households in this province and will generate enough money to fund universal childcare, free transit, and housing you can afford. We have a one-time tax of 5% above $50 million, 10% above $100 million, and 20% on those with a net worth above $1 billion.
7: Whoa! Okay, she says this would bring in hundreds of millions of dollars. You just slam that billionaire class there, going after those multimillionaires. Man, we'd just be rolling in loot here. We could have free transit, free childcare. All right, so you've got three very different visions on tax policy on British Columbia. You got no taxes, you got mega taxes, you got high income taxes. Which one should it be now? I want you to think about this one now and phone me and tell me what you think about what you're hearing from these main party leaders, especially when it comes to how much you pay the tax man here. This comes down to a fundamental choice, doesn't it? Do we need to raise more money from taxpayers to pay for government services? Or do you think the government's already taken enough out of your pocket? What about government spending? Now, this is the other side of the coin. Before you ask the voters to pay more, should the government get its own house in order and maybe spend less? David Eby, by the way, asked about that yesterday. Before you ask for more, maybe you should cut your own spending. Here's what he said.
4: We're taking the steps to reduce the size of the public service, to reduce administrative bloat, to reel in the health authorities and address those issues, to use technology to reduce expenditure for government.
7: Oh, okay. So he says he's already cutting government spending. You'd hardly know it from the record $13.8 billion deficit that he's running, highest in BC history. And he says he wants to spend even more. So he needs that money from, he says he'll get it from high income earners. Do you think that is the way to go? Lauren Dirksen, the conservative leader, says, read my lips, no new taxes, no new tax increases, no increases to existing taxes. Do you think that is the way to go? Emily Lowen, other end of the spectrum, the BC Green Party, just wallop people with a wealth tax. Forget about their income, tax their wealth, tax their bank accounts, their homes, their investment portfolios. That's where you get the money. People are sitting on millions or billions of dollars, tax them. Make the rich pay. Now, who do you think has got the right approach here? I want you to phone me and tell me your thoughts on it, all right? 604-602-7373 is the number to call me. 604-602-7373. Do we need a tax hammer to come down on the wealthy, like the Green Party is saying? Do you need to just hit the high-income earners with tax hikes, like David Eby's saying? What about the BC Conservatives? No, forget about taxes. You're going to freeze taxes, maybe cut taxes. Phone me and tell me what you think is the best approach, okay? 604-602-7373 is the number to call me. 604-602-7373. This is Mike Smith. Back with your calls.
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39: I say to them, read my lips. No new taxes.
7: Oh, yeah. The Republicans just love that from George Bush back in the day. Read my lips, no new taxes. Then, of course, he jacked up taxes anyway. Okay, so David Eby says he needs to jack up taxes on high wage earners. He goes, look, I got it. I just got to do
4: Let's
7: it.
4: Let's be honest with ourselves about where the money goes in government. It goes to health care and education. As the conservatives noted, those are the two biggest line items in the budget. And if we want good neighborhood schools for our kids, and if we want health care, if we want to have seniors access to the shingles vaccine, if we want to open long-term care beds, if we want to recruit medical professionals that then when they arrive here, we have to actually pay them, then we're going to have to find a way to pay for it.
7: Okay, so he says tax the high wage earners here if you want the free shingles vaccine. Oh, thanks a lot. I just paid $500 for the shingles vaccine. Now he says he's going to make it free. All right, phone me on this now. 604-602-7373 is the number to call. Let's go to your phone calls here now. Susan in Vancouver. Hi, Susan. Go ahead.
0: Oh, hi, Mike. How are you?
7: I'm good, thanks. Go ahead.
0: Good. Okay, yeah, I just want to say that I don't think any one of these proposals makes sense. I think Emily Lewin is probably the closest in a separate version, maybe lower it to $10 million instead of $50 million, because I fall into that high bracket, and I've worked my ass off my whole life to get there, and I still have a mortgage after putting kids to university. So, you know, my take-home pay is probably less than some of my peers that make less than me. So I don't think the answer is taxing me more to oppress me down or people like me. I think it's go after the uber rich.
7: Thank you, Susan, for the call. You know, one of the things that I think is surprising about Emily Lewin, she's going after all these billionaires, and she says, yeah, the billions are out there. There's lots of multimillionaires and billionaires out there. We can make an absolute fortune by whacking them with taxes here. Mark in North Van. Hi, Mark. Go ahead.
1: Morning. Actually, I got to agree with Susan there as well. Something that just actually I thought of as well. We're in the Lower Mainland. We're apparently at 55, almost 60% divorce rate. A lot of single parents. I'm one of them. I make a decent wage, trying to raise three kids. At the end of the day, I'm barely making ends meet. One of the models there, taxi assets. That's a model that Switzerland has. It doesn't work. You look in there. Most of them are minimalists for that very reason, or they've invested elsewhere to avoid that taxation. Where's the fiscal responsibility on the government? We're done. That wastewater treatment, okay, it's a bit of a stretch, but it's like another mess.
7: Thank you, Mark. It's not a stretch. It's not a stretch at all. I think that when you cite that North Shore wastewater treatment plant, you're citing one of the biggest boondoggles in BC history that has burned Metro Vancouver taxpayers to an absolute crisp. And there's been no convincing or reasonable answers about why it happened. And it just drives people crazy when they see their money like this basically raked up into a pile and set on fire. So when you've got politicians saying, we need even more, we need more, of course people are going to react that way. And when they say they're coming after your house, like the Green Party are doing right now, we're going to go after your house now, we're going to tax the equity on your house. You just knew at one point they're going to go there. At some point they're going to come after your house. It just feels that way. Luke in Surrey. Hi, Luke.
2: Morning, Mike. Mike Kingdom for some fiscal responsibility from this government. David Eadie needs to get the book. And here's the reason why. I sat down last night, and I actually wanted to know what numbers I was working with. In the last 10 years alone, I've paid $371,000 in federal income tax and provincial income tax. I've also paid an additional $43,000 in CPP and EI, including the CPP too, because federally I get it a second time now. So I've spent $415,000. In the last 10 years in taxes, and everything is falling apart. My concern and my issue is I make a high salary because it's effing expensive to live here. So I work excessive amounts of overtime so I can afford to pay for my kids to go to school and keep afloat. And now that I'm keeping myself afloat, I'm getting taxed and punished because I have to work overtime and be away from my family. The NDP absolutely categorically has failed in every capacity and needs to go.
7: Thank you. Thank you, Luke, for the call. Let's keep going to your calls here now. Chris in Surrey. Hi, Chris. Go ahead.
3: Yeah, Mike, when David Eby talks about education, it goes to education and health care. Well, it's totally laughable. Anyone with any business talent like Jim Pattison, Lee Iacocca, those kind of people would laugh at this business model. All the unprofessional education ministry and all the unprofessional healthcare people are getting paid massive salaries compared to the private sector. It should all be privatized out except nurses and doctors and teachers and all the secretarial, janitorial, laundry people at the hospitals in Vancouver and in the province and across Canada. All has to be privatized, tender, and that's it.
7: Thank you, Chris, for the call. Well, when you think about the bureaucratic bloat in our healthcare system, consider how many vice presidents we got in our healthcare system right now. 63 vice presidents in our healthcare system. 63 of them. And you heard David Eby there say yesterday, oh, we're trying to cut the bureaucratic waste in the healthcare system. Really? I mean, you got vice presidents breeding like rabbits in the healthcare system. Now he says he's trying to do something about it. Tim in Surrey. Hi, Tim. 30 seconds here.
5: Yeah, hey there. Very quickly, a remark. They did privatize Cafeteria Works Hospital, but what's the difference between a tax and a fee? And how do we know that if the conservatives get in, they won't put in fees because they'll look at the books and say, oh, we got to raise fees, but not taxes. Thanks.
7: Well, thanks. I think you're very smart to keep an eye on that because there's lots of ways that they can get money out of your pocket. All right. Thanks a lot for all your calls. Couldn't get to everybody there. Mike at cknw.com is how to reach me. Send me an email. Let me know how you think, what you think about this now. When we come back, let's talk about the looming referendum on sovereignty next door in Alberta. Now we're hearing about American political operatives getting involved with Alberta separatists. Alberta Premier Danielle Smith says she knows nothing about this. She's voting to stay in Canada. How much American influence is going on next door in Alberta in the sovereignty referendum there? We'll talk about that next.
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22: From the National Newsroom of the Canadian Press, I'm Karen Rebo. New FBI court documents allege James Cody Bryant of Washington State helped online friend Jesse Van Rensselaer prepare for and broadcast the February 10th mass shooting in Tumbler Ridge, BC. FBI investigators in Seattle say Bryant communicated daily with the 18-year-old Van Rensselaer for months, provided money, tactical advice, and instructions even on how to start the family car, as well as accessed a live stream account shortly before the murders. Here's Mike Harrington, special agent in charge with the FBI in Seattle.
23: I read a lot of court documents, including some that discuss incredibly heinous acts of violence. But this complaint was particularly difficult to read, in part because of the casual tone these two individuals used when discussing the mass taking of innocent lives that was being planned.
22: Van Rensselaer killed two family members, then drove to Tumbler Ridge Secondary School, where she fatally shot five students and an EA before killing herself. Bryant is charged in Washington State with conspiracy to murder people in a foreign country and could face life imprisonment. An Air Canada plane has been clipped by another aircraft on the ground in Los Angeles. The U.S. Federal Aviation Administration says a Delta Airlines flight clipped the Canadian plane Tuesday morning at L.A. International Airport. The Delta flight was taxiing for departure while the Air Canada plane was being towed toward the gate upon its arrival from Toronto. No reported injuries, and the plane is being taken out of service for inspection and repairs. The U.S. and others are pushing Russia for more information about the mysterious death of a lab worker in Russia. The victim worked at an anti-plague lab in Siberia before she died. David Engenfeller is the executive director of the Arizona State University Health Observatory and has experience working with plague bacteria as part of monitoring the threat for the U.S. government. Engenthaler says it's understandable why, post-pandemic, people are concerned.
24: Plague, this medieval disease seemingly occurring, which a lot of people don't know about, it occurring in Russia, where we know we're not getting a lot of really good information, but also in a country where they've had a former bioweapons program that might still be continuing today.
22: And Starbucks is facing a lawsuit over claims its protein drinks, labeled as sugar-free, may actually contain up to 21 grams of sugar. Here's ABC's Melissa Adon.
25: On the Starbucks online menu, a 16-ounce sugar-free caramel protein latte is listed to have 15 grams of sugar. The FDA does require nutrition labels to contain sugar contents and for there to be a differentiation of added sugars. According to the FDA, to be labeled as sugar-free, a food must contain less than 0.5 grams of sugars per serving.
22: Starbucks denies the allegations. This is the Canadian Press. In sports, the NHL's number one draft pick racked up his first NHL point and his first NHL goal on Tuesday night. In only his fourth game as a Toronto Maple Leaf, 18-year-old rookie Gavin McKenna recorded an assist on William Nylander's opening goal and then later converted a pass from Austin Matthews in the second period and scored, en route to a Leafs 5-4 overtime win against the visiting Nashville Predators.
26: Big monkey off the back. That one felt good. Yeah, that's a goal I'll obviously remember forever.
22: And in Montreal, Taylor Hall scored twice as the Stanley Cup champion Carolina Hurricanes spoiled the Habs' home opener with a 6-4 win. And in the Major League Baseball playoffs, Jake Cronenworth hit a home run to help the San Diego Padres to a 4-3 win over the visiting Milwaukee Brewers to force a Game 4 in their best-of-five National Division Series. And the Los Angeles Dodgers beat the Atlanta Braves 3-1 to take a 2-1 lead in their series. From the Canadian Press, I'm Karen Rebo.
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7: All right, let's go next door to Alberta now. The reports of American involvement in the sovereignty movement in Alberta now. Boy, this is really getting spicy now. We're just 2 weeks away now from the Alberta sovereignty vote, and we're learning more about meetings between Alberta separatist leaders and American political operatives. The Globe and Mail reporting that U.S. Republican strategists traveled to Calgary in January, met with people involved in the Alberta separatist movement, the Americans offering assistance, including computer technology, to help identify and mobilize supporters of a sovereign, separate Alberta. One of the people involved, according to this report, Mitch Sylvester, head of the Alberta Prosperity Project, past guest on this show, also the president of a constituency association with the ruling United Conservative Party in Alberta. Alberta Premier Danielle Smith says she had no idea about this meeting, doesn't know anything about it. There have also been meetings between Alberta separatist leaders and American officials in Washington, D.C., some very serious claims being made about what was discussed. Was Alberta's oil and fresh water supplies put on the table in return for assistance? Some of these claims being denied by the separatist leaders involved. But one thing is for sure, the separatist leaders in Alberta have met with the Americans. And by the way, they say, of course we should meet with the Americans. If we are going to be a separate sovereign country in Alberta, we're going to need a free trade deal with the USA. So why shouldn't we meet with them? All right. This is getting really interesting here as we get closer to referendum day. I got Thomas Lukaszczyk standing by to discuss. First, have a listen to this report. Global News reporter Heather Urex-West.
1: An Alberta separatist leader says at no time during three trips to Washington, D.C. last year did a delegation of separatist supporters offer U.S. officials access to clean water or Alberta oil in exchange for support. Instead, he says the meetings were about possible future trade.
2: We were assured, you know, by American officials in the hypothetical scenario that Alberta ever became independent, that, you know, that there'd still be massive U.S. demand for Alberta oil. That we could look forward to a free trade agreement.
1: Lawyer Jeff Rath, who faces three lawsuits from clients alleging he owes them millions of dollars, says he remains in regular contact with U.S. State Department officials.
7: Okay, Alberta, many Alberta politicians weighing in on this. Have a listen to this. You're going to hear from a couple of MPs here. Alberta Conservative MP Dane Lloyd, NDP's Heather McPherson, also the mayor of Calgary here, weighing in. These reports about these separatist meetings with American officials. Listen to this.
3: I think, anyone who goes to the United States, claims to be an Albertan and wants to promise away our natural resources, I mean, that's obviously unacceptable.
4: That does come to the level of treason. And they are traitors.
5: If there's anybody out there here in Calgary or Alberta who wants to live in the United States, go move to the United States rather than try to vote to get us into the United States by backdoor.
7: Wow, okay, this is really heating up next door in Alberta now as we get closer to referendum day. Let's discuss it with my guest now, Thomas Lukaszczyk, head of the Forever Canadian campaign to keep Alberta in Canada, former deputy premier of Alberta. Thomas, thanks for coming on today.
26: Well, good morning, Vancouver.
7: Good morning to you. Thanks a lot for doing. Okay, let's start with this American involvement. You've seen this movement up close. Now, when you hear that Alberta separatists are meeting with Republican political operatives, what's your reaction to that?
26: Well, those of us who are involved in the campaigns knew about it for a while, but I am really glad that, you know, some quality journalism was done by Globe and Mail, and now that the story is public. There were three meetings in Washington, D.C. that separatist leaders admit to, and then there was one more in Mar-a-Lago that took place that they also admit to. What is new is the fact that American Republican Party organizers have been flying into Alberta, and helping separatists organize the vote, get out the vote. We also knew that the American MAGA movement has provided Alberta separatists with a software called 10X. And that is a very expensive piece of software that was used predominantly in the state of Michigan to do two things. A, bring out the vote for Trump, but also suppress the Democratic vote by misleading people and sending people to the wrong polling stations. So after, you know, standing in line for 2-3 hours, people realized that they were at the wrong polling station and many of them would not vote again. So this software is shared with separatists in Alberta. And the U.S. ambassador to Canada doesn't deny it. As a matter of fact, he is one of the proponents of that software and claims that they will meet with anybody. So the claim by Alberta Premier that she didn't know is simply, you know, it's simply untrue. The American ambassador to Canada confirms that those meetings took place. Those individuals who have been meeting with Americans in Washington and Mar-a-Lago are actually members of the UCP party. One is a constituency president, Mr. Jeff Rath. You know, the word treasonous perhaps can't be used because our Canadian law is very narrow in defining what treason is, but it definitely is a betrayal of our country.
6: Okay, speaking of

0: have a zero tariff trade deal with the USA if we become an independent country in Alberta. So, of course, we got to talk to them. What do you think of that?
1: Well, you know, it's hard to be dignified about this. These guys are fools who are lured by Americans. It is obvious that the United States, under this current Trump administration, has an agenda to be expansive, not only economically, but geographically. They're renaming, you know, the Bay of Mexico, Lake Ontario, and President Trump is not shy about the fact that he would like, if not all of Canada, than parts of Canada to become a 51st state based on the natural resources that are being offered. And then these fools in Alberta who are not elected, they don't represent anybody, are lured and they're wined and dyed at Mar-a-Lago. And they're just useful idiots in the hands of an administration that now, unfortunately, and I know it's difficult for many Canadians to wrap their heads around the fact that the United States has become our adversary. And these guys are being played by Trump, and Trump's only goal is to create havoc in Canada, to have Canadians distrust our democratic institutions. The more internal turmoil we have, the less united we are on a foreign front at a time when our relations with the United States are turbulent, to say the least.
0: Do you think, though, that this independence movement in Alberta is gaining any kind of traction? Now, I know we've seen plenty of opinion polls come out that show that the Remain in Canada side is leading this thing by, like, I guess, like around 2-1 in Alberta, maybe more than that. But if you have supporters for a sovereignty referendum in Alberta who are much more motivated to actually go out and vote in this referendum, could they get more support on referendum day than people actually suspect? Like, could this be bigger than we think? Go ahead.
1: Sure, it could be. You know, I've been in politics long enough to know not to count my chickens until they hatch. So we will know on referendum night how much support they truly have. But it can be said that the stars have aligned for separatists in Alberta. You know, and there are three major factors. One is that many of these separatist leaders like Jeff Rath and Dr. Modry and others were the preeminent leaders of anti-vaxxers during COVID. And that's where they got to know each other. They created these social networks and social media, and then they started organizing convoys and blocking of borders and things of that nature. These are all the same characters. So that's one thing. They are well organized, better than ever before. B, they have never had a premier in Alberta who would even consider separatism. You know, Premier Danielle Smith is the third premier in the history of Canada who put breaking down Canada onto a referendum. The other two were Quebec premiers who had a mandate to do it. She doesn't. So they feel that they have a premier on their side, and they're probably correct. And third one is they have a president of the United States on their side. So, you know, the might of United States. So they feel emboldened. There's no doubt about it. And they feel that now is the time for them to strike the iron. Now, we don't know what the true support level is for separatism until the actual vote happens. But now probably is the best time for them to pursue separatism than ever before, having those three factors on their side.
0: Okay, Alberta Premier Danielle Smith, of course, is on the record many times saying she supports Alberta remaining in Canada, and she's going to vote against a referendum on sovereignty. Remember, this is a referendum to have a referendum, so it's a referendum on whether they should have a binding referendum on sovereignty. Thomas Lukaszczyk is my guest, head of the Forever Canadian campaign to keep Alberta in Canada. Thomas, I'm interested in your thoughts on what would happen to Alberta if this actually went forward, if Alberta actually became a separate sovereign country. What kind of impact would that have on the economy of Alberta, for example? And before you answer, let's listen to Jeffrey Toome, economist at the Calgary Chamber of Commerce. They came out with a report on this last week. Let's listen.
2: When you account for the fact that the economy would be smaller, so revenues from income taxes would be smaller, and costs would be higher because we'd have to increase spending in order just to execute the core functions of a now separate country.
0: Of course, the separatist leaders say the opposite is true, that Alberta would be better off and have a stronger economy as an independent country. Your thoughts, Thomas?
1: Well, there are really no reputable economists who would agree with the separatists. Alberta would hardly be a viable state, being a landlocked but resource-rich country that would.

0: only have one customer being the United States. And that is why the United States is pushing for separatism so badly, because they want to virtually own the natural resources. Once you're the only customer, you virtually dictate the price and the terms. They would end up owning their resources. But what they don't also understand is that Canada has one of the most geographically integrated economies in the world. You know, British Columbia could not survive without Alberta. Alberta could not survive without British Columbia because of the access to market. Not an ounce of oil could be drawn in Alberta if not for the manufacturing sector in Ontario that produces all the pipes and valves and everything involved. So for one province to do it alone and thinking that it can sustain itself is simply foolishness. Makes Canada a G7 country, one of the most powerful economies in the world, is because we have this very well integrated national economy.
1: Thomas, as always, thank you for your time. Thanks for coming on today.
0: My pleasure. Thanks for having me.
1: All right. That's Thomas Lukaszczyk, the head of the Forever Canadian campaign to keep Alberta in Canada. The sovereignty referendum in Alberta looming here. Okay, phone me on this one now. So we've heard these reports about American involvement in the sovereignty campaign in Alberta. What do you think about that? Call me, let me know. And if you live in Alberta, we got Alberta listeners. If you live in Alberta, will you be voting for sovereignty? Maybe you've lived there before. Lots of British Columbians have spent time in Alberta and vice versa. What did you see there? What do you think is driving this? How would you vote if you had a vote in this Alberta sovereignty referendum? 604-602-7373 is the number to call me. 604-602-7373. This is Mike Smith, back with your calls.
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1: Get right to your phone calls here now on the Alberta sovereignty referendum now. Dale and Delta. Hi, Dale, go ahead.
16: Yeah, I just want to say that the Aboriginal governments will never allow Alberta to separate. We've got three governments, Upper and Lower Canada, Quebec, and Aboriginal.
1: Thank you. Thank you, Dale, for making this point. I think this is an important point, and we've already seen the courts weigh in here on the sovereignty issue in Alberta, whether First Nations were adequately consulted on it. You can bet if there was any move forward on this that there would be legal involvement by the First Nations. It is, that's a crucial point. Jeff in Surrey. Hi, Jeff. Go ahead.
17: Hey, Mike, two quick points. I know Carney has a Hillary Clinton operative that's actually the COO of the federal government. So I'm not sure how that's any different than, you know, meeting with the Republicans. And then, you know, one other point on Thomas is he just seems like he's regurgitating the liberal talking points. And I think that's kind of what got us to this point anyway, you know, like talking down about the conservatives, I don't think they should separate either. Like, I'm not a proponent, but look, yeah, we just elected another separatist government in Quebec. So,
1: yes. Yep. Yes, thank you for that. Yeah, we just had the Parti Québécois, the separatist party, just elected to a minority government in Quebec last night. We'll be talking about that later on the show. Trevor in Surrey. Hey, Trevor, go ahead.
18: Hi, thanks for having the show here. Okay, this has happened in the world before here. Spain had a referendum for one of their provinces, and they actually voted to separate. And within hours, arrest warrants were issued for those party members for sedition and insurrection, and they fled the country here. And the exact same thing is going to happen here. No province is going to be walking away from the country. The federal government will not allow. It will be put up on charges as soon as it happens because there will be a constitutional crisis. And if it progresses further, we go to civil war. But there will be no provinces walking away from this country here. So get a reality grip. These people should be facing some charges. They're facing sedition. They're insurrection with Americans. And they're taking bribes. They should be facing some serious charges for this. They're clowns.
1: Okay, Trevor, thank you. Marianne in Victoria. Hi, Marianne. Go ahead.
19: Oh, hi, Mike. I was born and raised in Calgary. Energy program with Pierre Elliott Trudeau, and I get why Albertans are pissed off, because I lost job after job after job. It was just, it was a nightmare. So I get where this comes from, and I don't think a lot of reaching out was done by successive governments to address their concerns. They're not going to separate, but there are strong American factions, especially in Calgary. It's quite an Americanized city because all the oil companies had their headquarters there. So there is a pretty strong American bent in parts of Alberta. But you know what? I think we just have to let these nutty separatists do what they're going to do and just take the high road and just ignore them, because when the referendum's over and the yes side, the no side has won, whatever the referendum says, there'll be lingering anger. But I think Carney's addressing it properly, and hopefully Danielle Smith and her party will be defeated in an election.
1: Thank you, Marianne, for the call. We're going to watch that one closely for you. The polls say that the pro-Canada side are well in control there and should win this. I guess it could depend on who's more motivated to get out and vote. Thanks for all your calls on it. Up next, round two of our Metro Vancouver mayoralty debates. Yesterday it was Vancouver. Today it is Delta. Live in the studio here, the future of Delta. Do not miss this. It's next.
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14: From the National Newsroom of the Canadian Press, I'm Karen Rebo. New documents allege an American helped Tumbler Ridge, BC mass shooter Jesse Van Rensselaer prepare for and broadcast the February mass killing online. Investigators say James Bryant communicated daily with Van Rensselaer for months, providing tactical advice and access to live stream account shortly before the attack that claimed 8 victims. Conservative MP Bob Zimmer, whose BC riding includes Tumbler Ridge, says the American suspect's arrest is an important step towards getting answers.
15: There's been many, sort of many other pieces of the puzzle that need answers for those victims and their families in Tumbler Ridge, but it's one more step forward to finding an answer to why the Tumbler Ridge tragedy happened in the first place.
14: Bryant is charged in Washington state with conspiracy to murder people in a foreign country and could face life imprisonment. An Air Canada plane was clipped by another aircraft on Tuesday while on the ground in Los Angeles.
16: The U.S. Federal Aviation Administration says it happened as a Delta Airlines plane was taxiing for departure and the Air Canada plane was being towed toward the gate. The Delta plane's left wingtip clipped the Air Canada aircraft's horizontal stabilizer. That's a wing-like structure at the tail end of a plane. An Air Canada spokesperson says no injuries were reported and the plane is being taken out of service for inspection and repairs. Jason White, The Canadian Press.
14: A U.S. court has upheld the verdict for one of two men convicted in a human smuggling operation along the Canada-U.S. border. The appeal court said it found no valid reason to change the verdict and sentence for Harsh Kumar Patel. He was sentenced to just over 10 years in prison after a Minnesota jury in 2024 found him guilty of being part of a transnational smuggling ring that brought people from India to Canada on student visas and then would smuggle them over the border to the States. On one trip in January of 22, a couple and their two children froze to death while walking overnight in a blizzard from southern Manitoba into Minnesota. Trial heard Patel helped organize that trip. His co-accused, Steve Shand, worked as a driver and picked up migrants once they crossed into the U.S. He was sentenced to 6.5 years in prison. The U.S. and others are pushing Russia for more information about the mysterious death of a lab worker in Siberia. The victim worked at an anti-plague lab before she died. The World Health Organization says Russian authorities maintain a worker died of severe pneumonia, not the plague. Here's ABC's Melissa Adan.
17: President Trump confirming he'll soon speak with Vladimir Putin as questions grow about the death of a lab worker at a Siberian anti-plague research institute.
18: I have a call scheduled.
19: Yeah. When is that call scheduled for?
18: So far, we're in very deep discussions. We'll be able to report about it probably tomorrow.
14: At least three hospitals remain under quarantine precautions in Russia. This is the Canadian Press. In sports, Toronto Maple Leafs captain Austin Matthews had three assists and scored in overtime. And number one overall pick Gavin McKenna registered his first NHL goal in the Leafs' 5-4 comeback win over the Nashville Predators. McKenna says being held off the score sheet through his first three games was weighing on him.
20: I think just every single game I've been trying to get better, and I thought obviously tonight was my best one.
14: Elsewhere last night, Detroit skated past the Ottawa Senators 5-3, and the Stanley Cup champion Carolina Hurricanes spoiled the Canadiens' home opener with a 6-4 win. And in Major League Baseball playoffs, the San Diego Padres edged Milwaukee 4-3 to force a Game 4 with the Brewers in their best-of-five National Division Series. And Kike Hernandez and Freddie Freeman hit homers in the fourth as the Dodgers beat Atlanta 3-1 to take a 2-1 lead in their series. Both NL series will resume play tonight, along with both American League series. From the Canadian Press, I'm Karen Rebo.
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21: It's time for Baldry's Beat. Keith Baldry, Legislative Bureau Chief for Global News. Morning, Keith.
22: Good morning.
21: Okay, let's talk about the debate in this provincial election campaign now, because the debate is now scheduled. Right? So it's October 14th?
22: October 14th.
21: Okay, and we've got three debaters here. So we've got David Eby, Lauren Dirksen, and Emily Lone for the Green Party.
22: Yep, those three. Not one BC or BC One, but
21: was
22: those
21: there,
22: three.
21: Was there any consideration letting these other party leaders in, of these smaller parties?
22: Oh, sure. I mean, there are certain criteria that the consortium sets. So the consortium is the TV stations, Global, CBC, CTV, and City.
21: Right.
22: Rogers. And they sort of set criteria for parties to meet and if they mean it to get in. So it's going to be Shachi Curl's the moderator of Angus Reid. She was a moderator in the last debate. We haven't really decided on the questions or the issues yet. It's just very preliminary.
21: Yeah.
22: But I think it's going to be interesting. It's sort of first time most people see Lauren Dirksen. First
21: yes.
22: time most people see Emily Lowen.
21: Yes.
22: David Eby's. He's the premier, so he's much better known. So stakes are high here. I think it's a close election. Polls show it's tightening up. In fact, Shachi Curl's latest poll yesterday showed the Conservatives with a 5-point lead, but the NDP now at 43.
21: Let's talk about that, because I got Shachi Curl coming on at the bottom of the hour here, by the way, to talk about this poll. And I believe Shachi is a good choice for the moderator here. I think she always does a good job in these. Now, let's talk about this poll. So it shows the Conservatives leading, right?
22: 48% of decided and leaning voters, NDP at 43%. Then a big drop down to the Greens at 7.
21: Yeah, now this is interesting. I'm interested in asking Shachi about that, because as you mentioned on the Global News Hour last night, Shachi Curl and these poll analysts are saying, are some of these Green Party supporters maybe doing some strategic voting if they've decided, like, I don't want to split the vote and get the Conservatives elected here?
22: Exactly. So Shachi's previous poll, I think, had the Greens at around 12, I think. Yeah. Now they've dropped, and the NDP's up. So by the same amount, the Greens have dropped. The 1BC and Center BC collectively were at 10 in the last poll. In yesterday's poll, down to 2. So a big chunk of that has gone to the Conservatives. A big chunk of the Greens seems to have gone to the NDP. So it's tightening up between the two major parties. But this is a 93 riding race. It's not one big vote. It's 93 different elections.
21: Okay, how crucial is this debate, do you think, with the debates, the polls close here?
22: I think it's very critical. I don't think anybody's looking for a knockout blow, because those never happen. It's just to show, are you premier-like? Are you someone we want to give the keys to the car to?
21: And especially crucial for Dirksen, as you mentioned, because most people don't know who this guy is.
22: Most people don't know who he is.
21: Right.
22: Well, I've seen Dirksen for a couple of years here. He's fine in terms of public speaking and debating people. So I don't expect him to, have a pratfall or anything like that. Emily Lowen's new. We'll see what kind of impact she has. Yeah. But again, this is going to be fought along the margins. It's really going to come down to Surrey. 1BC and VC and Center BC are all running candidates in most Surrey ridings. Yeah. The Greens really aren't there in great numbers, because the Green vote never really materializes in places like Surrey and Richmond. They're more of Vancouver Island, South Vancouver Island, West Vancouver, Kootenays, parts of the Okanagan.
21: It always seems to come down to the suburbs, doesn't it? That's where it always seems to be decided.
22: That's where the ridings are, and that's where the polarity is in terms of a split communities.
21: Yeah.
22: So, it can right now take away half the ridings and give them to the Conservatives and the NDP, because the NDP will win Vancouver Hastings.
21: Sure, of course.
22: Yeah. They'll win Vancouver Strathcona.
21: Yeah. And the Conservatives will win
22: the Prince George the ridings. And they're going to win the North and the Interior.
21: Yeah, some of them are just slam dunks.
22: Yeah. So the challenge for the NDP, can they hang on to a riding they've got in Vernon, for example?
21: Right.
22: They barely won. But a 1BC candidate's running there. So maybe that takes a few votes away. But that's a challenge for them to hang on to that. See, they came close in Kelowna Center.
21: That's a crucial one, man. I was just looking at that last night.
22: 40
21: votes. There's no Green Party candidate.
22: There's no Green candidate. I think there is a 1BC candidate.
21: But this is bad news for the Conservatives in that riding.
22: But the fellow who was going to be nominated for the United last time ran as an independent. He got like 2,500 votes.
21: Oh.
22: So those votes probably will skew Christina Lowen of the Conservatives' way.
21: Okay.
22: And in Vernon, Keith Acton is running for the Conservatives. He was a United candidate who was rebuffed. He ran as an independent last time. He got like 2,000 votes.
21: Yeah.
22: So presumably those votes are going to come with him under the Conservative banner. So I would say the Conservatives are probably favored to win there.
21: Okay.
22: And then you got places like Vancouver Island, where Courtney Comox was won by less than 100 votes.
21: Yeah.
22: And again, can the NDP take that one? There's lots of close races. It's not just one big vote.
21: Right.
22: It's 93 different votes.
21: Okay. And that's why I think this TV debate is going to be very important.
22: I think it is.
21: And now you said there's never a knockout punch, with one prominent exception.
22: 91.
21: You know the clip I'm going to play. So let's go back into the time machine. 1991, provincial election televised leaders debate. Mike Harcourt squaring off here with the leader of the Social Credit Party at that time, Rita Johnston. And then Liberal leader Gordon Wilson comes in with the shot.
0: You're skating around it, but we want the numbers, Mike. We want the numbers.
1: I've told you the numbers.
0: The bottom line is
1: a balanced budget. We'll set tough priorities above the line, and the bottom line is a balanced budget.
0: You're gutless. You won't give us the numbers.
2: This reminds me of the legislature, and here's a classic example of why nothing ever gets done in the province of British Columbia. Right here. You saw it.
21: Oh, knockout shot. Well, maybe not a knockout. He didn't win, but he came close.
22: He didn't win, but Rita is the one who lost. And Wilson began the rise of the BC Liberals.
21: Right.
22: It took them two more elections before they actually won power.
21: Yeah.
22: And that was Wilson's only shot as leader. He was dumped for Gordon Campbell.
21: Yes.
22: But yeah, debates don't, you know, now do you remember any clips from any other debate?
21: well, I remember the John Turner versus Mulroney.
22: Yeah, federally, yeah. that was Mulroney said, "You had a choice, sir."
21: Yeah,
22: you had about patronage appointments.
21: Yes, yes.
22: And then the debate after that, an election, federal election following that, was the free trade debate.
21: Yeah,
22: remember? And Turner got some pretty good shots in there.
21: Yes.
22: Mulroney's, you had a choice, sir.
21: Very and memorable. Wilson's, but so sometimes there are.
22: That was the 80s. Yeah. Things have become much more cautious.
21: Yeah.
22: Now,
21: still, though, especially when you got a guy like Dirksen, the BC conservative leader, that no one really knows that. People are going to tune in and say, what do I think of this guy here now?
22: That's why I think the stakes are higher for him.
21: Yeah.
22: But also because the expectations aren't very high.
21: Mm.
22: I don't think people are expecting some sort of miracle worker to emerge here. Just, are you competent?
21: There's a lot of people who are uncertain about who's the best premier here, because you pointed that out last night in the news.
22: 31% in Shashi Kirol's Angus Reid poll. Dirksen comes out on top. Well, top's not the right word. I think it's just barely 36% to, I think, Eby's at 33%, who would make the best premier. But 31% say neither.
21: Okay.
22: And I think that speaks to the lack of excitement in this campaign, the lack of voter engagement.
21: Maybe a lot of people don't like any of them, any of the choices.
22: Yeah, or just not, whether they're not like them or just not impressed.
21: Yeah. Yeah.
22: You know, I don't think there's huge dislike. It's just, I'm not really impressed. And I think that's reflective of the mood out there. It's not a fiery election yet. Now, the debate sometimes signals the beginning of the official campaign, right? There'll be 10 days after that debate. And I think you're going to see more energy. I think you're going to see more travel from the candidate, from the leaders.
21: Okay.
22: Certainly Dirksen and Eby. Today, Emily Lowen of the Greens, for the first time, has left the island, or left her Saanich Gulf Islands and parts of Victoria. She's over in Squamish because they've got the seat there. West Vancouver,
21: right.
22: Seat of Sky. But she'll confine her campaign to where the Greens are most competitive, which is South Vancouver Island and West Vancouver Sea to Sky.
21: Let's talk real quickly about this news release that David Eby just put out a short time ago here. It says David Eby has denounced a secret deal that Lauren Dirksen and the Conservatives have made with the Trial Lawyers Association that would double car insurance rates. And then they release a letter from Dirksen to the Trial Lawyers saying basically they're not ruling out private auto insurance in British Columbia, and they also want a hybrid system. So no fault, they'd have, I guess, keep no fault insurance in place, but if you want to pay extra for a policy that would allow you to still go to court and sue if you're injured in a car crash, you'd be allowed to do that.
22: Yeah, so
21: what do you think of this?
22: Yeah, so Move Up, this is the union at ICBC, released this letter. They got their hands on this letter that Dirksen wrote to the Trial Lawyers. He's saying everything's on the table. So suddenly ICBC has become a dominant campaign issue. I think this is, you're going to see Eby and Dirksen have dueling news conferences and news releases. Conservatives have already released a news release denouncing or defending themselves and saying Eby's wrong about doubling premiums. They won't double. Many people insist that your premiums are going up with any changes to the ICBC system. You know, the rate structure will necessarily have to be changed. But again, this is an issue the two are going to square off over.
21: Okay, interesting. We could have watched that one very closely. Okay, let's finish up with the result of the Quebec election last night. Okay, the Parti Québécois is back here. They form a minority government last night, separatist government in Quebec now. Let's have a listen to the Quebec premier designate here. This is Paul Saint-Pierre Plamondon, the leader of the Parti Québécois. Listen.
3: Many of you right now might be wondering how the Parti Québécois will govern over the next 4 years. I just want to let you know very clearly that I'll be the premier of everyone in Quebec. I've said it earlier in this campaign, but we're all in the same boat, and we share the same future. We have the same interests.
21: Addressing English-speaking Quebecers there, your thoughts?
22: Well, I only got 29% of the popular vote.
21: Isn't that amazing? 29%, and they form government.
22: Yeah. So it's quite startling. That's certainly not a mandate for separation, although he'll argue it is. But it's going to be, I think, it'll be interesting to see how he squares off with Mark Carney and how Mark Carney deals with him.
21: Yeah.
22: Because this is going to, they're going to demand things from the federal government to ward off the separatists. So I think it's going to be an interesting injection of all sorts of things into federal politics that otherwise would not be there if Christine Fréchette had been reelected.
21: Okay, so this new Quebec premier, separatist government, Parti Québécois, back in power in Quebec, they say that they are committed to a sovereignty referendum, mm-hmm. but years down the road. So they're saying they're talking 2029, 2030 for a sovereignty referendum in Quebec.
22: And it's still fairly close. Yeah. It's within their governing mandate.
21: Yeah.
22: But again, that's a pretty low popular vote to say you've got a mandate to separate.
21: Okay, we take a break. We come back. We open the phone lines. Phone me on any of those topics now. Another busy day in the BC election campaign trail. The TV debate scheduled for next week, as you heard Keith describe there. The polls are very close here. What is crucial for you? Will you be watching this debate? What do you want to hear from these party leaders? 604-602-7373 is the number. Also, no-fault auto insurance. What do you think about that? Should we have a hybrid system? Should you be allowed to sue again if you're injured in a car crash? We're going to have a big fight over this now. Phone me and tell me your thoughts on that. Parti Québécois, back in power in Quebec, 604-602-7373 is the number. 604-602-7373. Baldry's Beat, back with your calls.
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21: Hey, Keith Baldry is my guest, Baldry's Beat. Let's go right to your phone calls here. Alan in Surrey. Hi, Alan, go ahead.
8: Hi there. I just wanted to comment on the ICBC situation and the possibilities of change with whatever the governments might do. So, little history here. Long before there was mandatory public liability insurance, if you sued somebody, you might not collect. So they brought it in where you had to have public liability. And the purpose is to protect people who have suffered a loss. So here we are now with this no-fault insurance. If you suffer a loss, and a good example is, in my case, it's pain and suffering, and it's not a catastrophic, but it's going to affect me for the rest of my life. Well, I'm getting covered for some of my treatments, but the changes it's made to my life, I'm not compensated at all for that. I would be happy to see them bring in either it could be just fair and just settlements. It doesn't have to be lawyers fighting in court. That just costs a lot of money. But they could offer people a decent settlement, and then they could be compensated for their loss. I'll get off the phone and listen to your answer.
21: Thank you.
22: Yeah, I mean, I'm sure there's lots of suggestions out there. I think this is potentially a can of worms for the Conservatives, though. ICBC's sort of gone off the radar, other than the trial lawyers who keep a pretty strong lobby group. But when generally insurance rates for drivers go down or don't go up significantly, it sort of becomes a non-issue. Suddenly now it's elevated to become an issue.
21: I suspect that Dirksen would say, he says in this letter, we're interested in a hybrid system. So I suspect what he would say is that we'll keep no fault. And if you want to keep no fault, you can keep your no fault insurance with your cheaper premiums. However, if you want to buy a different insurance product from ICBC that would allow you to sue again, we'll let you buy that.
22: That may be what he's talking about. He was speaking today in Vancouver. We'll see if he was asked questions about this. It'll certainly come up on the campaign
21: trail. And then he'll say it's not going to drive up your insurance rates. We'll keep no-fault insurance. If you want no-fault, we'll keep it for you.
22: And both will argue opposite of each other.
21: Right.
22: NDP's going to argue rates are going up. Conservatives will argue.
21: One thing I surprised, when I read this leaked letter from Dirksen to the trial lawyers, he says in there, everything is on the table, including private auto insurance. I was kind of surprised that he put pen to paper on that.
22: Yeah, that's been problematic. ICBC was brought in by the NDP in 1972. It gave the social credit government and the BC Liberal government fits. Remember, Gordon Campbell toyed with the idea of privatizing.
21: That's right, and he
22: had to back off.
21: Right.
22: So with all the problems associated with ICBC, there's still public support for a public auto insurance. And so Dirksen's now put that on the table. Perhaps we go back to
21: this
22: the private
21: sector. This could be tricky for him.
22: I think it's potentially problematic for him.
21: Yeah. Mike and Vernon. Hi, Mike. Go ahead.
9: Hey, good morning, guys. I'm going to go quick here because I got three little points I want to throw out there. First of all, the election in Quebec, I think it was 28%. If that's not an indication we need electoral reform past this first past the post, I don't know what is. Second thing, ICBC, I've asked my local MLA about that and got absolutely nothing. I have an acquaintance up here who was in a serious motorcycle accident in the spring, not his fault at all, car ran a stop sign. He's lost the use of his left leg and is now, he's not going to get much in return. The third thing is, up here in Vernon, the difference, like when Keith Acton ran.
21: Okay, I'm just going to have to jump in there because we're just running out of time. Go ahead.
22: No, what point are you going to make
21: there? Go ahead, real quick, Mike.
9: Well, when he ran, the difference of the vote between him and Harinder Sindhu was far less than she won by. So he's definitely a very strong potential up here to win.
22: Yeah, again, that's not a historically strong NDP riding. I mean, Harminder won it for the first time in 2020.
21: So this is an NDP seat now.
22: Is it an NDP seat now?
21: You think it could swing?
22: Oh, yeah, with Acton, okay. Former mayor up there, and also, but, you know, one BC candidate's running. That could eat into his vote. But right now, I'd say the odds favor the Conservatives.
21: Keith, thanks a lot.
22: I'll talk tomorrow.
21: All right, that was Keith Baldry. That was Baldry's Beat. Thanks a lot for your calls. Mike at ccanw.com if you did not get through. Okay, speaking of that brand new opinion poll that Keith was talking about, on the other side, I'll speak to pollster Shachi Curl. We got the latest numbers in the BC election poll. The Conservatives ahead. The NDP picking up some steam, though. That's next.
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0: From the National Newsroom of the Canadian Press, I'm Karen Rebo. New documents allege an American helped Tumbler Ridge, BC mass shooter Jesse Van Rensselaer prepare for and broadcast the February mass killing online. Investigators say James Bryant communicated daily with Van Rensselaer for months, providing tactical advice and access to live stream account shortly before the attack that claimed 8 victims. Conservative MP Bob Zimmer, whose BC riding includes Tumbler Ridge, says the American suspect's arrest is an important step towards getting answers.
2: There's been many, sort of many other pieces of the puzzle that need answers for those victims and their families in Tumbler Ridge. But it's one more step forward to finding an answer to why the Tumbler Ridge tragedy happened in the first place.
0: Bryant is charged in Washington state with conspiracy to murder people in a foreign country and could face life imprisonment. An Air Canada plane was clipped by another aircraft on Tuesday while on the ground in Los Angeles.
3: The U.S. Federal Aviation Administration says it happened as a Delta Airlines plane was taxiing for departure and the Air Canada plane was being towed toward the gate. The Delta plane's left wingtip clipped the Air Canada aircraft's horizontal stabilizer. That's a wing-like structure at the tail end of a plane. An Air Canada spokesperson says no injuries were reported and the plane is being taken out of service for inspection and repairs. Jason White, The Canadian Press.
0: A U.S. court has upheld the verdict for one of two men convicted in a human smuggling operation along the Canada-U.S. border. The appeal court said it found no valid reason to change the verdict and sentence for Harsh Kumar Patel. He was sentenced to just over 10 years in prison after a Minnesota jury in 2024 found him guilty of being part of a transnational smuggling ring that brought people from India to Canada on student visas and then would smuggle them over the border to the states. On one trip, in January of 22, a couple and their two children froze to death while walking overnight in a blizzard from southern Manitoba into Minnesota. Trial heard, Patel helped organize that trip. His co-accused, Steve Shand, worked as a driver and picked up migrants once they crossed into the U.S. He was sentenced to 6.5 years in prison. The U.S. and others are pushing Russia for more information about the mysterious death of a lab worker in Siberia. The victim worked at an anti-plague lab before she died. The World Health Organization says Russian authorities maintain a worker died of severe pneumonia, not the plague. Here's ABC's Melissa Adan.
4: President Trump confirming he'll soon speak with Vladimir Putin as questions grow about the death of a lab worker at a Siberian anti-plague research institute.
5: I have a call scheduled.
6: Yeah. When is that call scheduled for?
5: Very soon. So far, we're in very deep discussions. We'll be able to report about it probably tomorrow.
0: At least three hospitals remain under quarantine precautions in Russia. This is the Canadian Press. In sports, Toronto Maple Leafs captain Austin Matthews had 3 assists and scored in overtime. And number 1 overall pick Gavin McKenna registered his first NHL goal in the Leafs' 5-4 comeback win over the Nashville Predators. McKenna says being held off the score sheet through his first 3 games was weighing on him.
23: I think just every single game I've been trying to get better, and I thought obviously tonight was my best one.
0: Elsewhere last night, Detroit skated past the Ottawa Senators 5-3, and the Stanley Cup champion Carolina Hurricanes spoiled the Canadiens' home opener with a 6-4 win. And in Major League Baseball playoffs, the San Diego Padres edged Milwaukee 4-3 to force a Game 4 with the Brewers in their best-of-5 National Division Series. And Kike Hernandez and Freddie Freeman hit homers in the 4th as the Dodgers beat Atlanta 3-1 to take a 2-1 lead in their series. Both NL series will resume play tonight, along with both American League series. From the Canadian Press, I'm Karen Rebo.
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24: If we want good neighborhood schools for our kids, and if we want health care, if we want to have seniors access to the shingles vaccine, if we want to open long-term care beds, if we want to recruit medical professionals that then when they arrive here, we have to actually pay them, then we're going to have to find a way to pay for it.
21: That's David Eby there, the NDP leader on the election campaign trail, pitching his tax increase for high-income earners. I heard Eby say there, look, we've got to pay for health care somehow, so we've got to tax these high-income earners. Now, listen to Lauren Dirksen pushing back on that. The BC Conservative leader said, look, you say you want to get doctors into BC, now you're going to tax them. They're high-income earners.
25: Is that while we try to attract doctors to
1: this jurisdiction. And what I mean by that is British Columbia. The reality is that this tax seems to be levied right at this group of people. And I feel that that is a negative situation for doctors.
21: Okay, so that is just one of the many issues here in play in this election campaign right now. We've got the fight over income taxes, so many other issues on the campaign trail as well. Let's talk about this election campaign right now, where we're at. Got one of the best pollsters around now, Shachi Curl, president of the Angus Reid Institute. They got a brand new survey just out. Shachi, thanks a lot for coming on today.
6: Oh, Mike, I'll take the compliment anytime as long as I can come on. It's great to be with you.
21: You bet, Shachi. Thank you very much for doing it. And congratulations on your appointment here now as the moderator in the TV debate coming up.
6: It's going to be a busy week.
21: No kidding. Okay, I think you'll do a great job there. Okay, Shachi, let's talk about this latest survey you've just got released on the BC election campaign right now. Let's talk about the horse race here now. Who's winning?
6: Well, the most important thing to look at with these updated numbers, this is the second time we've now come out of field since that snap election was called, is that it is turning more into a two-horse race. We're starting to see some narrowing. We're starting to see the NDP, as I thought would happen, starting to gain back some points as people start thinking a little more seriously about how they intend to vote, and as some of the third and fourth and fifth parties start to take a back seat in terms of who's emerging as front runners. So the data that we're seeing now, these most latest data, really are telling us a couple of stories. First of all, the Conservatives continue to lead. Their lead has trimmed back a little bit. We now see them leading by about 5 points. Remember, that first poll had them up 8 points. But the NDP is up too. So both parties have gained in the last 2 weeks, and a lot of that, I think, is about voters starting to be a bit more intentional, starting to lock in. For the BC Conservatives, you're seeing more British Columbians getting a chance to get to know Lauren Dirksen, starting to listen to a little bit of what the Conservatives are saying on the campaign trail, reacting and responding to that. And for NDP voters, it's the same thing. It's also, I would say, predicated by the fact that now Centre BC is only running 33 candidates, 33, 35. So they're out of the running in a lot of the province. Same with 1BC. So those two parties starting to drop off, and Green voters starting to really ask themselves, do I want to vote my conscience here? Do I want to vote the way I want to vote? Or do I want to vote strategically? Am I more motivated by blocking a party from forming government than for voting for the party that I want? So a lot of these vote dynamics are starting to emerge, as always happens when you get to this point in a campaign, and that's what we're seeing now.
21: Okay, really interesting numbers. The BC Conservatives in the lead. These are decided and leaning voters. BC Conservatives, 48%. BC NDP, 43%. So 5-point lead there. BC Greens down to 7%, as you mentioned, Shachi. And it seems, I was a bit surprised at that BC Green number going down to 7%. But it looks like most of that support went over to the NDP. Is that
6: That's
21: an indication
6: correct.
21: That, okay, does that mean that some of these Green voters are thinking, well, wait a second here, I'm going to vote strategically here. I don't want to elect the Conservatives by mistake here and split the vote, so I'm going to go over to the NDP. Is that what's going on?
6: We often see that. If 1BC had been more of a factor in this election campaign, which it is turning out not to be, if Centre BC had been more of a factor, you'd see more of that spoiling effect with third, fourth, fifth parties starting to draw votes away from the two main parties. In this case, the Greens, and we see this at the federal level as well, Mike, with federal NDP voters often switching to the Liberals either halfway through the campaign or at the last minute because they're more motivated by blocking the Conservatives, in this case, the BC Conservatives, from forming government. There may be a lot of Green voters who are simply looking at the choices in front of them and saying, well, if my party can't form government, if my party's not even going to form opposition, what do I want to do with the way I deploy this vote? And does the prospect of voting for the NDP, is that slightly more appealing than a BC conservative government. So where the center left goes, or where the left goes, and a lot of Greens would argue that they're neither center nor left, but in any event, where that Green vote goes, where is going to be really key. Do we continue to see the Green vote continue to start to slip towards the NDP and turn it into a real two-horse faction situation, or do we see the Greens then sort of hold and say, okay, that's the core vote, and people are going to vote their conscience? There's a lot of campaign left, and, you know, the leaders have to be able to show what they've got next week during that debate.
21: Yeah, for sure. I think this TV debate next week is shaping up as crucial here that you'll be moderating next week. Shachi Curl is my guest, Angus Reid Institute, taking a look at the latest polling numbers in the BC election. Let's go back to that lead, Shachi, for the BC Conservatives here. 5-point lead. Now, the Conservatives, I'm certain they hear that number. They go, this is fantastic. We're ahead by 5 points. But if you take a look at the electoral map,

0: past NDP voters, people who voted NDP in 2024, who are actually moving over to the Conservatives. And a lot of those folks, those swing voters, are going to be found in Metro Vancouver, and they're going to be found in the swing ridings, right? So the suburbs, look at Surrey, what's going to happen there. Those are the places where it's always the grudge match between the two parties, the real bellwether ridings. So we're seeing the NDP rebound a bit in Metro Vancouver. It was looking a little grim for them in our last poll. They're starting to consolidate some of that support. They're starting to pick some of that support back up. As I think a lot of NDP voters who were maybe non-committal or just ticked off at the government for calling this election, I think they've had a bit of a wake up and went, okay, well, we got to look at what this is. And so we're seeing the NDP solidify, but the BC Conservatives, for them to be at 48%, it means they are doing well or are competitive in and around Metro Vancouver. There's no doubt about that. You don't get to 48% without holding a commanding number of supporters in the places where the votes are.
1: Yeah, for sure. It is close. I think this is a close election we're looking at here. Let me ask you about the leaders here of these two main parties, Shachi, for your thoughts. We got David Eby for the NDP, Lorne Dirksen for the Conservatives. And I know you asked British Columbians, who do they think would be the best premier, Lorne Dirksen or David Eby? What did you find out?
0: Yeah, so it's advantage Dirksen for now. He is seen as the best premier by 38% of BC voters who are decided and leaning. For David Eby, he's back, he's behind, but he's not too far behind. He's sitting at 32%. I think what's really notable, Mike, is that 30% actually say none of the above. So Eby at this stage is in a statistical dead heat with none of the above, but that also tells me that there are a lot of voters right now who are trying to sort out how they are feeling about this campaign, how they're feeling about the leaders. And I would note that while we're seeing more voters locking in, the last time we looked at this about 2 weeks ago, only about a third of voters said, yes, I've made up my mind and I'm not going to change it. Today, that number is closer to 46%. That's still a lot of voters who haven't locked in yet. And traditionally, you and I know, we've followed a lot of campaigns over the years. We know that traditionally they don't tend to lock in until about 7 to 10 days before voting starts.
1: Okay, fascinating numbers here. It's close on the party preference, close on the leader preference here. Shachi, thanks a lot for coming on.
0: Thanks for having me, Mike.
1: You bet. That is Shachi Curl, the president of the Angus Reid Institute. Brand new numbers there, the latest polling data on the BC provincial election. Shachi will be the moderator of next week's crucial televised leaders debate. That is going to be Can't Miss TV next week. All right, final break on the show. Lots more coming up on the other side. Jill Bennett has a jam-packed show for you. It's another super busy news day. I'll check in with Jill. Got your mic drop on the other side, too. Don't go anywhere.
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6: Okay, oh man, this fight over auto insurance in the BC election campaign has suddenly erupted here today, and this is getting nasty. Now, David Eby earlier today said that Lauren Dirksen, the Conservative leader, has got a secret deal with the trial lawyers in BC to get rid of no-fault auto insurance, jack up your auto insurance premiums. EB says your auto insurance will double if the Conservatives take power. The Conservatives here just in the last hour saying this is all nonsense about by David EB, that this will not result in doubling of auto insurance. In fact, they want to keep auto insurance low. There is a leaked letter here from the Conservatives to the trial lawyers saying that they will replace no-fault auto insurance. They want a hybrid system. Now, the Conservatives had already been on the record as saying that's what they wanted. They wanted a hybrid system. So if you wanted to keep no-fault insurance with cheaper premiums, you could do that. But if you wanted to buy a separate or a different auto insurance policy from ICBC, that would allow you to sue again. So if you're injured in an auto accident, you'd be able to hire a lawyer and sue for pain and suffering again. You could buy that product. And the insurance premiums would be higher for that. I mean, this is what the Conservatives are talking about. The NDP here, just in the last few minutes, putting another release here saying Dirksen is lying about his secret deal with the lawyers here to get rid of no-fault auto insurance. Oh, this is going to heat up here now. So I can tell you right now that we will be covering this on the show tomorrow. Make sure you are here tomorrow, because this fight over no-fault auto insurance and private auto insurance, this is going to heat up here on the election campaign trail here now that this has erupted here just in the last few hours. So make sure you're here with me tomorrow as we continue to follow every twist and turn here of this BC election campaign. It is close, as you just heard in my conversation with pollster Shachi Curl. It's close in the party preference. It's close in the leadership preference here. It's a close election we got going on here. The televised leaders debate next week, that's going to be crucial. All right, right now, time for the mic drop.
7: Mic drop. Can't stop the mic
8: drop. We got it. Did you hear that?
7: Wow. I don't believe it.
9: You can say that again.
10: Why do you say that?
11: Don't say something you'll regret later.
6: All right. Today's mic drop is Thomas Lukaszek. He is the head of the Forever Canadian campaign to keep Alberta in Canada. Now, we're getting closer to the Alberta sovereignty referendum. It's a couple of weeks away, and we've seen the reporting now about American political operatives getting involved here in the Alberta separatist fight. I asked Thomas Lukaszek about that. Some of these Alberta separatist leaders have met with the Americans. What's on the table here? Here's what he said to me.
12: It's hard to be dignified about this. These guys are fools who are lured by Americans. It is obvious that the United States, under this current Trump administration, has an agenda to be expansive, not only economically, but geographically. They're renaming the Bay of Mexico, Lake Ontario, and President Trump is not shy about the fact that he would like, if not all of Canada, then parts of Canada to become a 51st state based on the natural resources that are being offered. And then these fools in Alberta who are not elected, they don't represent anybody, are lured and they're wined and dyed at Mar-a-Lago. And they're just useful idiots in the hands of an administration that now, unfortunately, and I know it's difficult for many Canadians to wrap their heads around the fact that the United States has become our adversary. And these guys are being played by Trump, and Trump's only goal is to create havoc in Canada, to have Canadians distrust our democratic institutions. The more internal turmoil we have, the less united we are on a foreign front at a time when our relations with the United States are turbulent, to say the least.
6: Thomas Lukaszek on the show today. He never holds back. You can hear that entire interview on the podcast, by the way. It's updated every day after every show. Search for the Mike Smith Show podcast. Wherever you get your favorites, you will find it there. Just about time for me to go now. Jill Bennett's coming right up. Hi, Jill.
13: Hi, Mike. Well, coming up on the show, we will continue looking at what is happening with the BC election. More promises today, as you know, about health care. Some questions about the interim leader of the BC Conservatives about plans for ICBC. So we'll talk about that and find out how listeners are feeling.
6: Okay. Great to hear you're covering that. You got more coverage on that. And this, there's an arrest in the Tumbler Ridge shootings. What is happening here?
13: Yeah, this was a bit of a shock, I think. So we are expecting to get more information from the FBI and other law enforcement officials. A second arrest. This is in connection to the Tumbler Ridge shooting. A conspiracy to commit murder charge is what we're hearing. So we will bring you those updates as soon as we get them. There's a news conference again that's supposed to be happening within the next half hour.
6: Wow. Okay. Yeah. So that is a bombshell development there in the Tumbler Ridge investigation. They're in a new arrest there. Thank you, Jill.
13: Thanks, Mike.
6: All right. That's Jill Bennett, and her show is coming right up on another super busy news day here. So make sure you keep it locked right here. That's it for me today. Thanks a lot for hanging out with me this morning. Don't forget about all the different ways you can listen to the show. Try streaming the show online, cknw.com. I got the live stream there. We're streaming for free on the iHeartRadio app and the Radio Player Canada app as well. Thanks a lot for listening today. My thanks to Ryan Bowles and Corey Latondra today. This is Mike Smith. Let's talk again tomorrow.
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20: From the National Newsroom of the Canadian Press, I'm Karen Rebo. U.S. investigators allege a 30-year-old American in Washington State gave money, tactical advice, and more to the teenager in Tumbler Ridge, B.C., who carried out a mass shooting at the family home and a secondary school that claimed the lives of eight victims before she took her own life. The FBI in Seattle alleges suspect James Cody Bryant even offered to live stream the massacre. Bryant is charged with conspiracy to murder persons in a foreign country. This country's public safety minister, Gary Anandasangari, says it's too soon to say if Bryant will also face prosecution in Canada.
11: What I will say is that RCMP has worked in collaboration with the FBI. If Canadian laws as part of it were broken and based on the circumstances, there is a likelihood that that individual could also face prosecution in Canada.
20: Bryant is alleged to have given 18-year-old Jesse Van Rootselaar suggestions on target locations and how to drive the family car from the family home to the school. Toronto police have revealed the specific charges laid against two soldiers recently arrested after an investigation into organized crime. They say Sachintha Fernando and James Moreau face a combined 49 charges, including kidnapping for ransom, forcible confinement, and gun charges. Police haven't shared details about their alleged connections to organized crime. Fernando and Moreau, both bombardiers with the 7th Toronto Regiment, have been removed from duties and have had their access restricted since their arrests in August. Coalition Avenir Quebec leader Christine Frechette announced that she is stepping down the day after her party's crushing defeat in the Quebec provincial election. The CAQ was completely wiped off the map, failing to elect even a single member of the legislature Monday. Speaking in Quebec City, Frechette stated she has confidence in the future of her party.
13: I'm resigning as CAQ leader and I will remain premier until my successor is sworn in. I believe in the coalition's future. The party must now renew itself and choose new leadership to prepare for the next election.
20: Although her tenure was short-lived, the outgoing premier says she was proud of her record. The federal government is set to announce today the path forward for Canada's laws on medical assistance in dying.
14: As it stands, people who are suffering from a grievous and irremediable mental illness are set to become eligible for assisted dying in March. A parliamentary committee that studied the issue over the spring recommended the government continue to exclude those people from Canada's MAID laws. It concluded there is no reliable way to tell whether a mental illness is truly irremediable. But the committee was accused of bias, with some of its own members calling the process flawed. Sarah Ritchie, The Canadian Press, Ottawa.
20: This is The Canadian Press. In sports, the NHL's number one draft pick racked up his first NHL point and his first NHL goal last night. In only his fourth game as a Toronto Maple Leaf, 18-year-old rookie Gavin McKenna recorded an assist on John Tavares' opening goal and later converted a pass from Austin Matthews in the second to score en route to a Leafs 5-4 overtime win against the visiting Nashville Predators.
21: Big monkey off the back. That one felt good. Yeah, that's a goal I'll obviously remember forever.
20: And in Montreal, Taylor Hall scored twice as the Stanley Cup champion Carolina Hurricanes spoiled the Habs' home opener with a 6-4 win. And in the Major League Baseball playoffs, Jake Cronenworth hit a home run to help the San Diego Padres to a 4-3 win over the visiting Milwaukee Brewers to force a Game 4 in their best-of-five National Division Series. And the Los Angeles Dodgers beat the Atlanta Braves 3-1 to take a 2-1 lead in their series. From the Canadian Press, I'm Karen Rebo.
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22: We don't need their cars. In fact, we don't want their cars. We don't need their energy. We don't even want their energy. We have more than they do. We don't want their lumber. We have great lumber. All I have to do is free it up from the environmental lunatics. We don't need anything that they have.
23: U.S. President Donald Trump there, yeah, his usual shtick there. He doesn't need anything from Canada. He doesn't need our lumber, doesn't need our cars, doesn't need our oil, doesn't need anything from us. Right? It's no wonder Canadians are fed up and angry at the United States. Of course, the Canada-USA trade war dragging on, the tariffs imposed by Trump on the USA, all the 51st state nonsense over and over again. It was no wonder Canadians are upset, and they're not traveling to the United States. So we're going to talk about the Canadian travel boycott to the USA, travel to the United States still down, cross-border shopping way down. That's fallen off a cliff. A lot of small businesses on the U.S. side of the border, they're really suffering here after all their Canadian customers disappeared. Now look what's happening. They want us back. So Washington State now wants their Canadian customers back. Please come back to the USA. Please shop here. Please vacation here. We don't agree with Donald Trump. We do not support the trade war. Have a listen to Senator Patty Murray here. Now, this is a senator from Washington State. a Democrat and highly critical of Trump, of course. She says she does not support Trump. She does not support the trade war. And she wants Canadians to come back and continue shopping in places like Bellingham. Now, have a listen to this. This is Senator Patty Murray talking to these small businesses in Bellingham, Washington, that have been hurt by this Canadian travel boycott. Have a listen.
0: We are here 20 miles from Canada. Canadian visits are down about a third. So I'm here in Bellingham talking to people about what this means on our side of the border.
1: We're definitely seeing a decrease in tourism to our area. Nothing about Bellingham or Whatcom County has changed. We're still a delightful place. So I feel like this can be directly attributed to the broad spectrum poor choices of our current administration.
0: Do you know any businesses here in Bellingham that have had to change their hours or lay off staff because of the drop of tourism?
1: I know many.
23: Yeah, they know many. A lot of American businesses in Washington State have had to cut back, shorten their hours, lay off staff because their Canadian customers have disappeared. Senator Patty Murray in Washington now appealing to Canadians, please come back. We're just as upset as you are about Donald Trump and this trade war. Let's discuss it with my guest now, Len Saunders, immigration lawyer based out of Blaine, Washington. And I'm always grateful for his time. Len, thanks a lot for coming on today.
2: Hi, Mike. How are you?
23: I'm doing great, Len. Thanks a lot for doing it. I thought this was really interesting, this video effort so on social media by Senator Patty Murray, getting a lot of attention, a lot of views on it. So I have another listen here to it, and I want to get your thoughts on it, Len. So this is a Bellingham business owner speaking to Senator Patty Murray about all the lost Canadian business here. Let's listen.
3: All of us don't feel the same way as is being expressed by our president, and that we definitely want to see them back down here because we miss our friends and neighbors.
1: The common American is not our current administration. We love you. Please come visit us.
0: We want you here.
1: We want you here. We are friends.
0: To our friends up north, Washington State rejects Trump's language, his rhetoric, and his trade war. I hope you will continue to visit Washington State. Cascadia forever.
23: Senator Patty Murray there saying, please, please come back. Please start shopping in Bellingham again. You heard a lot of small businesses there in Bellingham expressing the same thing. Len, what do you think of this effort by the senator there?
2: Well, I think what she's noticing is correct. And let me give you some examples, okay?
23: Sure.
2: I live at Semiahmoo, the golf course resort and that. It's owned by the family that owns the Space Needle in Seattle. So they have deep pockets. I think they did a renovation a few years ago to the Space Needle and spent $150 million. They recently put Semiahmoo up for sale. They've given up. They've given up because there's no Canadians coming down here. So they're bailing out of Blaine. You have a business which has been in this county for 20 years called Betty Be Good. And I know the owner. I went to high school with her brother in Tawasin. She's Canadian. She had a business in a retail store in Blaine, Bellingham, and Linden. She's closed up all three locations. She has brought her whole business up to South Surrey. And she said to me,
23: "Wow,
2: I lost all of my clients. All of my clients are Canadian. They weren't coming down." She said 80% of her business collapsed. She now tells me she's doing a thriving business in South Surrey. Another example, Bellingham Airport. I flew down to Las Vegas over the weekend with my wife and my father-in-law to see the Eagles at the Sphere. There's hardly any flights. I think today I looked, there was three flights out of Bellingham, not even Allegiant. There was only three Alaska Air flights, two to Seattle, one to Portland. That whole airport, the business has collapsed. Southwest Airlines bailed out a few years ago. You know, I can tell you business after business after business. Now, people are still coming down here. A few weekends ago, I was in Lynnwood. I was staying at a hotel with my family, and there was a girls' softball team from Langley. So people are still coming down here. So it's not like no Canadians are coming down here, but that impulse buy, coming down and getting gas, coming down and going to Costco or Trader Joe's, it's definitely been affected. And it was interesting in Las Vegas, too. Even though it was fairly busy down there, they said the bulk of their foreign visitors are actually from Canada. And they said it's still down more than 30% the Canadians traveling. And it's interesting because if they're not flying from Vancouver Airport, they're not flying from Bellingham. So you can see this trickle-down effect, and so many people have been just trying to hang in there, the semi-amus, the retail people like Betty Be Good. And I think a lot of these businesses are just giving up and saying, we're going to have another 2.5 years of this presidency, and who knows if there's another Republican administration. Mm-hmm. It may never improve for the foreseeable future. So I can understand why so many businesses are suffering.
23: Okay, it's interesting to hear you talk about the drop-off of airline flights there on the Washington state side of the border. Now, is that because, do you think that's because a lot of some Canadians from British Columbia would come down there for a flight to a place like Vegas?
2: It was all Canadians. I've flown out of Bellingham Airport to Hawaii. Those flights aren't there anymore. Los Angeles, those flights aren't there anymore. Literally, the only place you can fly now other than Seattle from Bellingham is either Phoenix or Las Vegas. That airport has had a complete collapse in business because they relied upon the Canadian market. And, you know, it will take a long time for that to finally correct itself. And, you know, other things don't help. It doesn't help that the Canadian dollar is low. But traditionally, it's been low for many years. Yes, it went up to almost at par 15 or 20 years ago. But a lot of these businesses that have catered traditionally to Canadians like myself have suffered. I'm lucky because I'm not an impulse buy. If you marry an American, you're still going to get a green card. A lot of people still want a waiver to come down here for business purposes or for vacations. But the average business that caters to Canadians to these impulse buys, they're suffering. So I can understand why the senator was saying that in Bellingham. I get it.
23: Okay, let's have another listen to Senator Patty Murray's social media campaign here, appealing to Canadians, please come back. We're as upset as you are with Trump and the trade war here. We don't support it. Please come back to Washington State. Bring your money with you here. Have a listen to this. Now, this is Senator Patty Murray. Again, she's speaking to a business owner here in Bellingham, Washington, about all the Canadian customers that have disappeared. Listen to this.
4: Have you lost a lot of your Canadian business?
3: Absolutely. I just really miss those guys, and not just because they're coming in and spending their money in here, but they're also just really nice folks. Yeah. I was in Canada recently, and I'm seeing a lot of signage up there about spending your dollars in Canada and keeping it in their country, so it's discouraging.
23: Yeah, it's discouraging, and she said there it's not just because they were coming down here and spending their money, our money there, but we're nice people. They miss us. They want us to come back to Washington State and continue shopping and vacationing south of the border. Speaking to Len Saunders about it and Blaine Washington. Len, do you think this is going to work?
2: Well, I think you can only say I love Canada and Canadians so many times. Like our mayor, who's dual like me, from Blaine, she's been saying that for 2 years, and I think she's fit to be tied. There's nothing that we can say or do to lure people back here. And it's interesting, Mike, I was talking to one of the mailbox places this morning asking how his business was, and he said the tariffs are just crushing them. He said people are uncertain of what they're going to pay, so they're just not ordering any, you know, products to their facility in Blaine and taking them up to Canada because they're concerned of these 50% tariffs. So it seems to be like one thing after another, the tariffs, the rhetoric, the low Canadian dollar, hearing about people being taken into custody. So many people just say, you know what? I'm not going to bother going down there for the next 2 or 3 years. And I can understand that.
23: Yeah, it certainly seems to be the case for sure, although we see more efforts to try and lure Canadians back. Len, thanks a lot for coming on to talk about this one today.
2: Thanks, Mike. Have a good day.
23: You bet, man. Thank you. That is Len Saunders. Len is an immigration lawyer based out of Blaine, Washington. He's Canadian, operates on the U.S. side of the border. And he's, yeah, of course, Canadian visitors have dropped off a cliff there in Washington State. The Senator from Washington, Patty Murray, Democrat, with a social media campaign trying to get us to come back. Please come back. We want you to visit again. We want to see you again. Of course, bring your money with you. Senator Patty Murray's been talking to businesses in Bellingham, Blaine, other communities in Washington State near the border. They say they're getting hammered because Canadian customers have disappeared. They want us back. Yeah, of course they do. Here's the question. Are you going back? Have you started shopping across the border again? Have you traveled to the United States recently? Are you willing to go back to Washington, drive across the border for some cross-border shopping? How about a vacay in the USA? Would you go back to Vegas or California? Let me know, okay? Phone me on the open line on this one now. 604-602-7373. Washington State wants us back. Are you going back? Call me and let me know. 604-602-7373. This is Mike Smith, back with your calls.
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23: All right. Washington State wants us back. Yeah, of course they do. Bring your money, too. Of course, Canadian tourism to the USA has fallen off a cliff during the Trump trade war. It's continuing now, and a lot of businesses south of the border, especially if they're near the Canadian border, yeah, they're getting hammered down there with the drop-off of Canadian business. Senator Patty Murray from Washington, a Democratic senator there now, with a social media campaign appealing to Canadians, please come back. Please come back and visit us. Please come back and shop here, vacay here. We don't agree with Trump either. Would you go back? Let's find out. Jan and Burnaby. Hi, Jan, go ahead.
0: Hey, Mike. First of all, I find these pleas from the U.S. like irritating, to say the least. It's not going to change anyone's opinion. And also, I'm really surprised it's only 30% that are boycotting the U.S. It should be 50 to 70%. I'm always shocked at the low number. So more people need to boycott the U.S. They're hurting us. They're hurting Canadians. And the message is working. So I think it's not going to move the needle at all.
23: Thank you, Jan, for the call. I guess if you've got a U.S. senator appealing for us to come back, it must be working. Right, it wouldn't be taking the time to plead with us to come back if it wasn't having an impact. Sarah in Maple Ridge. Hi, Sarah, go ahead.
1: Hey, I have the opposite. I mean, I go to the States. I went to Disneyland twice in a year and a half. My husband goes across to casinos because he has a friend in the States. We've never had any issues, like, at all. As long as you're honest and, you know, you're not trying to do anything shady, I don't really see an issue with it. And they've all been welcoming. And if anything, when we got to the airport in California, they were all like, oh my God, Canadians, we're so excited you're here. So, I mean,
23: what about what Trump's doing to us and this trade war and all the terrible things he says about us?
1: Of course. I mean, I don't really know anyone who loves all the things he says about us, but I'm also not going to stop living my life and doing the things that I want to do either. And I will support, you know, I have American friends and, you know, I hate to say it, it's not like Canada's thriving. You know, we're not living our best life over here either.
23: Thank you, Sarah, for the call. Ross in Vancouver. Hi, Ross. Go ahead.
7: Hi, Mike. Yeah, I live in Tawasin, and I used to go back and forth Point Roberts to get gas. I used to go down to Washington to this Seattle Premium Outlet, Seattle City, all that kind of stuff, and I stopped because of what's going on. And then last year I thought, well, I want to save a little money on gas, so I've been going down to Point Roberts because it's 5 kilometers away.
23: Yeah,
7: and I kind of feel sorry for him there at Point Roberts, so... But I can't take myself to go to the big United States.
23: Yeah.
7: And I guess it's fear of crossing the border, what they could do. I have nothing to hide, like the lady before just said. I have nothing to hide. I have friends on Maui that I'd love to go visit, but I won't go visit until this is over. I don't know. For some reason, I just can't do it. I'm not.
23: No, I hear you. I hear you. Thank you, Ross, for a really good call. You know, I used to enjoy doing a little occasional trip down to Vegas. My wife and I have did a couple of wonderful holidays, some of the best family holidays we ever did at Maui when our kids were small. And I kind of miss those trips, but I kind of feel the same way. Like, I don't think I want to go down there and support the economy there while Trump is doing this stuff to us. Rob in Vancouver. Hi, Rob. Go ahead. 30 seconds.
8: Hey, Mike. I mean, I travel down to the States often. I think this rhetoric is more the Canadian administration's fault. They're blaming Trump. He was only in power for a year and a half when our own Canadian government, with its own policies, provincial and federal, have destroyed our country.
23: Thank you, Rob, for the call. You got your news coming up.
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20: From the National Newsroom of the Canadian Press, I'm Karen Rebo. U.S. investigators allege a 30-year-old American in Washington State gave money, tactical advice, and more to the teenager in Tumbler Ridge, B.C., who carried out a mass shooting at the family home and a secondary school that claimed the lives of 8 victims before she took her own life. The FBI in Seattle alleges suspect James Cody Bryant even offered to live stream the massacre. Bryant is charged with conspiracy to murder persons in a foreign country. This country's public safety minister, Gary Anandasangari, says it's too soon to say if Bryant will also face prosecution in Canada.
2: What I will say is that RCMP has worked in collaboration with the FBI. If Canadian laws as part of it were broken and based on the circumstances, there is a likelihood that individual could also face prosecution in Canada.
20: Bryant is alleged to have given 18-year-old Jesse Van Rootselaar suggestions on target locations and how to drive the family car from the family home to the school. Toronto police have revealed the specific charges laid against two soldiers recently arrested after an investigation into organized crime. They say Sachintha Fernando and James Moreau face a combined 49 charges, including kidnapping for ransom, forcible confinement, and gun charges. Police haven't shared details about their alleged connections to organized crime. Fernando and Moreau, both bombardiers with the 7th Toronto Regiment, have been removed from duties and have had their access restricted since their arrests in August. Coalition Avenir Quebec leader Christine Frechette announced that she is stepping down the day after her party's crushing defeat in the Quebec provincial election. The CAQ was completely wiped off the map, failing to elect even a single member of the legislature Monday. Speaking in Quebec City, Frechette stated she has confidence in the future of her party.
9: I'm resigning as CAQ leader and I will remain premier until my successor is sworn in. I believe in the coalition's future. The party must now renew itself and choose new leadership to prepare for the next election.
20: Although her tenure was short-lived, the outgoing premier says she was proud of her record. The federal government is set to announce today the path forward for Canada's laws on medical assistance in dying.
14: As it stands, people who are suffering from a grievous and irremediable mental illness are set to become eligible for assisted dying in March. A parliamentary committee that studied the issue over the spring recommended the government continue to exclude those people from Canada's MAID laws. It concluded there is no reliable way to tell whether a mental illness is truly irremediable. But the committee was accused of bias, with some of its own members calling the process flawed. Sarah Ritchie, The Canadian Press, Ottawa.
20: This is The Canadian Press. In sports, the NHL's number one draft pick racked up his first NHL point and his first NHL goal last night. In only his fourth game as a Toronto Maple Leaf, 18-year-old rookie Gavin McKenna recorded an assist on John Tavares' opening goal and later converted a pass from Austin Matthews in the second to score en route to a Leafs 5-4 overtime win against the visiting Nashville Predators.
15: Big monkey off the back. That one felt good. Yeah, that's a goal I'll obviously remember forever.
20: And in Montreal, Taylor Hall scored twice as the Stanley Cup champion Carolina Hurricanes spoiled the Habs' home opener with a 6-4 win. And in the Major League Baseball playoffs, Jake Cronenworth hit a home run to help the San Diego Padres to a 4-3 win over the visiting Milwaukee Brewers to force a Game 4 in their best-of-5 National Division Series. And the Los Angeles Dodgers beat the Atlanta Braves 3-1 to take a 2-1 lead in their series. From the Canadian Press, I'm Karen Rebo.
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23: All right, let's talk about British Columbia's electric vehicle mandate now. The David Eby government wants you to drive electric. In fact, this year, the BC government is requiring automakers to make up to 26% of their new vehicle sales in British Columbia must be zero emission vehicles. Here's the question. Does the government practice what it preaches? Let's take a look at BC Hydro. How many electric vehicles are they driving? What is the percentage of EV zero emission vehicles in the BC Hydro fleet? We've got Barry Penner standing by to discuss this. First, have a listen to this report. Global News reporter Taya Fast.
17: BC Hydro powers the province's push towards electrification, but its own fleet is raising questions about whether BC is practicing what they preach. A Freedom of Information inquiry by Energy Futures shows the Crown Corporation has 1,653 light-duty vehicles, and only 47 are fully electric.
18: To my surprise, it turns out BC Hydro and their light passenger vehicle fleet has less than 3%. Electric vehicles.
17: The numbers come as BC continues to push the market towards zero emission vehicles, with a target of just over 26% of new vehicle sales this year.
23: What? Less than 3%? BC Hydro, they have less than 3% EVs, but the government wants the rest of us to have 26% zero emission vehicles. How hypocritical can you get here? Is the government not practicing what they preach here? Have a listen to Blair Qualley here now from the New Car Dealers Association. He's the president here pointing out the hypocrisy here. Have a listen.
0: They're at 3%. Why is everybody else, you know, consumers, industry, our industry, businesses, being asked to meet a target now of 26%? Well, I think it tells you what the problem is. I think everybody is struggling to try and get to the 26%.
23: Yeah, everyone's struggling to get to a 26% level, including, it appears, BC Hydro. So is the government being hypocritical here? Let's discuss it with my guest now, Barry Penner, chair of the Energy Futures Institute, and they revealed this information here through Freedom of Information. Barry, thanks for coming on.
1: You're welcome, Mike. Good to be with you.
23: Okay, Barry, thanks a lot. So how did you discover, you did an FOI request, right, to get this information? Boy, that's a small number, less than 3% zero emission vehicles over at Hydro. How did you get this info?
1: Yeah, I have to say, even I was surprised. I was a little suspicious. And by the way, just before your last commercial break, there was an ad by BC Hydro extolling the money they're spending on EV charging. So it's a little bit ironic that they have so few electric vehicles themselves when they're busy spending money talking about it. I submitted a FOI request, just curious to see, like Taya Fast mentioned, whether they're practicing what they preach. Yeah. And was quite surprised to find out that they only have 47 fully electric vehicles out of their entire fleet of 2,627 vehicles. Now, I didn't expect maybe the largest trucks to be electrified, so I was zeroing in really on the light-duty vehicles. But even if you just look at light-duty, these are the vehicles they use to drive around town, and you see them at intersections. You'll see them parked beside you at the red light. They have 1,653 of those vehicles, and yet only 47 are electrified. So that's about 2.9%.
23: Gee. Okay. 2.9% compared to the provincial EV mandate of 26%. Let's talk about that EV mandate for a sec. 26%. That's this year, right? That's the 2026 mandate, correct?
1: That's right. It's for the 2026 model year.
23: Right. Okay. Where are we at now? Are we close to 26% sales on that?
1: No. And good that you asked. So I also dug up the recent StatsCan figures. The most recent StatsCan figures came about 2 weeks ago, showing that in the most recent quarter, the second quarter of this year in British Columbia, the number of vehicles qualifying as zero emission were somewhere around 18.7% and dropping. So, and I was surprised this percentage has actually come down since the federal government announced a return of up to a $4,000 rebate and the higher price of gasoline. I thought there was going to be a spike in EV sales given those two factors. But in fact, there's been a further slippage in the percentage. So we're moving further away from that 26% government mandate in BC, and that's not the federal mandate. Prime Minister Carney scrapped the federal mandate, but BC has been clinging to it, even though our provincial energy minister said there should just be one standard across Canada. But despite saying that, BC has continued to have our own made in BC 26% mandate here for this year. And there are real penalties attached if you don't comply.
23: Yeah, I want to talk to you about those penalties there. Yeah, so we still have the provincial mandate in place here, despite the fact the federal one has been scrapped, as you mentioned. I thought BC would have scrapped our provincial mandate here as well. I'm taking a look at a statement, Barry, that was issued by BC Hydro in the aftermath of these findings that you reported, that BC Hydro's fleet has less than 3% zero emission vehicles when they've got a 26% mandate from the government here for all of us. So they write here, rather than replacing vehicles early, we transition the fleet over time as vehicles reach the end of their service life. Every replacement is evaluated based on operational needs, safety, reliability, cost, and environmental performance. So I guess environmental performance is just one factor here. But they say, you know, I guess what they're saying is they're not going to go out and take a perfectly good gas-powered vehicle and just replace it for the sake of replacing it. They wait till the end of the service life of the vehicle, and then they transition. What do you think of that response from them?
1: Well, I would say that's the same response of families and other businesses in British Columbia. They have to assess their own operational needs and their budget requirements. And so, again, I don't fault BC Hydro for using that logic. The finger really here gets pointed at provincial government policy that's trying to take away that choice from consumers and businesses in our province that also have to make those kinds of operational decisions.
23: Yeah, I guess we're all thinking about reliability and our operational needs when we decide what kind of vehicle we want. Barry Penner is my guest, chair of the Energy Futures Institute. We're talking about British Columbia's electric vehicle mandate, 26% zero emission vehicles this year. BC Hydro is less than 3% in its fleet, as you heard Barry describe there. Okay, let's talk about the penalties here, because as you mentioned, it's a 26% mandate this year, new vehicle sales, and yet we're not meeting that target. So what happens here now? There's

0: Canada, but the BC policy is potentially punishing cars made in Canada, like the Toyota RAV4 and the Honda Civic Hybrid. Those are made in Ontario, but they're not considered good enough under the BC policy, and they could attract a penalty of up to $20,000 per car. I'm not sure why our provincial government wants to encourage British Columbians to buy cars from the United States at a time the U.S. has imposed tariffs of up to 45% on our fore sector. Why does our province want to help the United States when they're punishing us? It doesn't make sense. We should be supporting Canadian auto workers.
1: I think it's a great point. Let me ask you about that penalty, the $20,000 fine, the penalty here for not meeting these zero emission vehicle targets. Who pays that? Who pays that $20,000 penalty?
0: It would be assessed at the, I believe, the manufacturer's level. So they're discouraged from bringing in these vehicles, for example, like the hybrids made in Ontario into British Columbia. They're being encouraged to bring in imported electric vehicles into the province instead in order to m meet that criteria, that 26%. By the way, BC Hydro has nine times more regular hybrids than they do electric vehicles. So even BC Hydro recognizes that hybrids are more practical and probably affordable. Keep in mind that electric vehicles tend to be more expensive when you purchase them than non-electric vehicles like traditional hybrids. So
1: Okay, do you think
0: again,
1: that?
0: we have a cost of living crisis, and we have a provincial policy that is driving up the cost of vehicles.
1: Okay, I like the hybrids. I think a lot of people like the hybrid option here. Best of both worlds here. But of course, as you've pointed out, the hybrids don't count toward this 26% EV standard here. The quota they put on here. Do you think it should? Do you think they should allow hybrids to count toward this EV mandate?
0: Yes, and so do the British Columbians. Ipsos just completed a poll, just ended over just over a week ago, and it shows that about 70% of British Columbians support allowing regular, that is the non-plug-in hybrids, to at least partially count towards the zero emission sales percentage that's required. And interestingly, that number rises amongst NDP supporters. 79% of NDP supporters think so, and even 61% of Green Party supporters agree that regular hybrid should count, but the provincial government is not allowing them to count towards that standard. And again, the most popular ones are made in Canada. And Premier Doug Ford has called out British Columbia and said that this amounts to an interprovincial trade barrier. And yet our premier signed an agreement in July 2025. Go check the audio. You'll have the clip where Premier Eby called for Canadian provinces to bring down interprovincial trade barriers. We have to stand united as a country. And yet our provincial policy is not doing that. It's creating a barrier to cars coming from Ontario into British Columbia.
1: Okay, well, we've got a provincial election here set to kick off here in a few hours, so maybe this is something that the BC government will do a reversal on here. I guess we'll find out. Okay, here's what I want to do. Barry Penner is my guest, Energy Futures Institute. Take a break, come back, open the phone lines. Now, phone me and tell me what you think about this here. The BC government wants you to drive electric, okay? So we still have that provincial EV standard here, the quota. In British Columbia is still in place. 26% of new vehicle sales must be zero emission vehicles this year in BC. What about the BC government? BC Hydro has thousands of vehicles. Only a small percentage of their overall fleet of light duty vehicles is fully electric, less than 3%. So the government wants 26% for all the rest of us. BC Hydro, they've got less than 3% of these zero emission vehicles. Are they being hypocrites? Are they just not practicing what they preach? Phone me and tell me what you think about this. And do you think we should just drop this mandate? The federal government has dropped the EV mandate at the federal level. Why has British Columbia got a provincial mandate? It's crazy to me. Phone me and tell me you think we should drop it. And they should at least allow the hybrids to count toward the mandate if they're going to keep it, I think. 604-602-7373 is the number to call me. Tell me what you think of this EV mandate. 604-602. And by the way, is not to be anti-EV, because I get emails like this all the time. Oh, there you go again. You know, you're complaining about electric vehicles. I'm not against electric vehicles. In fact, my wife and I were thinking of buying one. So I think anybody should be allowed to buy an electric vehicle. But should the government...

0: government be telling you what to do? You phone me and tell me, okay? 604-602-7373 is the number to call. 604-602-7373. Barry Penner is my guest. Back with your calls.
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0: All right, we're talking about British Columbia's provincial EV mandate. Yeah, we still have one. Mark Carney scrapped the federal electric vehicle mandate at the federal level. British Columbia still got that provincial mandate, 26% this year. That's how much the percentage of new vehicle sales in BC this year must be zero emission vehicles. Is the government being a bunch of hypocrites? I think they are. Take a look at BC Hydro, less than 3% of their vehicles light-duty vehicles are zero-emission vehicles. So it's 26% for everyone else. BC Hydro got less than 3%. Barry Penner is my guest. Lots of calls on this one. Daryl in South Surrey. Hi, Daryl. Go ahead.
9: Yeah, hi there, gentlemen. First of all, I drive a hybrid. It's not a plug-in. I just absolutely love it. It is very fuel-efficient, nice car to drive. Second of all, I do think they should drop the mandate. There are certain applications where electric cars are a great thing. There are places where they're just not going to work for you. I worked a lot of years for BC Hydro. I understand why they don't convert the whole fleet over to electric, because there are just places, especially up in the north, where they won't meet their needs. And last but not least, I believe BC Hydro is mandated to put in tons of electric charging stations for vehicles. I don't think BC Hydro should be doing that. I think that should be best left to the private sector. Let them do it and keep BC Hydro out of it. Their job is to make and generate electricity and get it out into the cities and countries where it's required.
0: Thank you, Daryl, for the call. Barry Penner, your thoughts?
11: Yeah, I agree with the caller. BC Hydro has been told to do this, I'm sure. So that's why they're advertising right now. A whole round of advertising just started about a week ago, ironically, as we're heading into a provincial election, extolling the benefits of EV charging and so on. Mm. You know, if BC Hydro is hesitating converting their fleet to electric vehicles, and they have a much bigger budget than most families, you have to wonder where that leaves families.
0: Mike in Vancouver. Hi, Mike. Go ahead.
21: Yeah, one of the things, we have two electric vehicles. I mean, you know, one of them's pretty high-end and stuff. But the other issue, just last year, my ICBC rate went up another $600. I got zero claims, been driving for 45 years. And when I asked ICBC about this, I said, well, why is it jumped up my electric vehicle this much? They said, well, if the accident happens because of the battery replacement and so forth, it costs a lot of money. And the other issue is the luxury tax.
0: Thank you, Mike. I hate to cut you off, Mike. We were just running up against the clock here, but I thought you made a really good point. Barry, we're going to continue to follow this issue. Thanks a lot for coming on to talk about it today.
11: You're welcome, Mike.
0: All right. That's Barry Penner, Energy Futures Institute. Couldn't get to everybody there. Send me an email on this one, okay? Let me know how you feel about it. Mike@cknw.com.
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5: From the National Newsroom of the Canadian Press, I'm Karen Rebo. New FBI court documents allege James Cody Bryant of Washington State helped online friend Jesse Van Rensselaer prepare for and broadcast that February 10th mass shooting in Tumbler Ridge, BC. FBI investigators in Seattle yesterday alleged Bryant communicated daily with the 18-year-old for months, provided tactical advice and instructions on how to start the family car, and even accessed a live stream account shortly before the murders. Local MP Bob Zimmer says what is being alleged is very disturbing.
6: To me, it's a sick individual, even though it's this, the person still accused of that would even consider this, and the result would be a dead individuals from my community.
5: Van Rensselaer killed two family members and then drove to Tumbler Ridge Secondary School, where she fatally shot five students and an EA before killing herself. Bryant is charged in Washington State with conspiracy to murder people in a foreign country and could face life imprisonment. A U.S. appeals court has upheld the conviction and sentence of Harsh Kumar Patel for his role in a human smuggling operation along the Canada-U.S. border in Manitoba. Patel received more than 10 years in prison after being convicted in 2024 of helping organize the operation. A family of four from India froze to death during one attempted crossing from southern Manitoba into Minnesota on a frigid day in January of 22. Patel helped organize that trip, while co-accused Steve Shand received 6.5 years in prison for picking up migrants in a van after they crossed the border. Quebec's premier-designate Paul St-Pierre Plamondon has promised to call an independence referendum in his first term in government. But one day after Quebecers chose to hand his party a minority government, he says it's not among his immediate priorities.
7: We've mentioned on several occasions that there'll be no referendum until the Trump administration is in the White House, in which case we've got time and we've got plenty of urgencies, situations, and problems to solve.
5: St-Pierre Plamondon says his first act in government would be to organize a summit on reducing homelessness, reducing government spending, and trying to cut Quebec's ties to the monarchy. Lawyers for Krista Pike, who survived Tennessee's botched attempt to execute her last week, say she is awake and speaking as she receives treatment at a hospital. They're grateful for the first responders and the hospital medical team, who they say treated Krista like a human and have given her exceptional care. The lawyer's statement is the first indication that Pike has improved since an ambulance carried her away from a Nashville prison last Wednesday night. Pike survived two doses of pentobarbital as Tennessee officials attempted to put her to death by lethal injection for the 1995 killing of a classmate. This is the Canadian Press. In sports, the NHL's number one draft pick racked up his first NHL point and his first NHL goal last night. In only his fourth game as a Toronto Maple Leaf, 18-year-old rookie Gavin McKenna recorded an assist on John Tavares' opening goal and later converted a pass from Austin Matthews in the second to score en route to a Leafs 5-4 overtime win against the visiting Nashville Predators.
8: Big monkey off the back. That one felt good. Yeah, that's a goal I'll obviously remember forever.
5: And in Montreal, Taylor Hall scored twice as the Stanley Cup champion Carolina Hurricanes spoiled the Habs' home opener with a 6-4 win. And in the Major League Baseball playoffs, Jake Cronenworth hit a home run to help the San Diego Padres to a 4-3 win over the visiting Milwaukee Brewers to force a Game 4 in their best-of-five National Division Series. And the Los Angeles Dodgers beat the Atlanta Braves 3-1 to take a 2-1 lead in their series. From the Canadian Press, I'm Karen Rebo.
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12: Creating art is hard. If it wasn't, everyone would do it, and everyone would be successful at doing it. Even those who can create art, the people with the right stuff, seem to have a finite supply of good stuff within them. Take Margaret Mitchell, for example. She wrote exactly one novel, but that novel was gone with the wind. Pulitzer Prize, a classic movie with multiple Academy Awards, 30 million copies sold, endless adaptations. It even got her face on a stamp. So in short, Gone with the Wind, first published in 1937, was and still is a cultural phenomenon. But that's all she ever did. Old Marge hit it out of the park on the first pitch, and that was it. One novel. And she is perhaps the greatest literary one-hit wonder of all time. Why? Well, maybe that's all she had in the tank. Or maybe she just looked at all the success she got from that one novel and said, right, my work is done here. Anything else I do will just be a letdown. I'm stopping while I'm way ahead. Totally get that. Other artists, though, keep trying after that one hits. But for whatever reason, the magical pixie dust that they managed to harness that one time disappears forever. Man, to get a taste of standing on the mountaintop only to be denied it ever again? But, and let's be very clear about this, at least they made it to the top of that mountain, even if it was just once. And if they're lucky, that one trip can sustain them for the rest of their careers, the rest of their lives. Here's another program featuring those who got to the top just once. It's Great Alt-Rock One-Hit Wonders of the 90s, Part 2.
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12: Before we begin, I want you to listen to this. I know it's familiar.

That's Canon in D, composed by Johann Pachelbel, sometime between 1680 and 1706. And although he composed lots and lots and lots of music during his lifetime, that was his only hit. Unless you're really into classical music, you probably can't name another thing he did. Okay, bonus points to anyone who's now screaming, Chopin in F minor. Okay, no prize, but you win this round. There's a whole subset of classical music fans devoted to these kinds of one-hit wonders. They'll bring up names like Jeremiah Clarke, Samuel Barner, and Thomas Albinoni. Every genre has their one-hit wonder. Jazz, R&B, country, pop. And for this show, we're going to look at more one-hitters from the world of alt-rock. Hello again, I'm Alan Cross. And again, let's set the table. In 1991, Nirvana's Nevermind comes out and starts selling 300,000 copies a week. Pearl Jam, Soundgarden, Smashing Pumpkins, Stone Temple Pilots, Chili Peppers, and dozens of other formerly fringe acts started selling records and concert tickets by the boatload. Generation X, the generation driving the culture at the time, had an insatiable appetite for this kind of music. So the herd mentality took over. Instructions went out to all the talent scouts at the record labels. If it sounds alternative and halfway decent, sign it. So they did. And for a while, it was pretty awesome. So many great bands waiting to be discovered. But there were some misses along the way. And some of those signings only had one good song. But that didn't matter, because if the song was a big enough hit, people would go out and buy the CD at $15 or $20 or whatever for that one song, regardless if the rest of the album wasn't very good. Or maybe the other songs were good, one or two of them. But for whatever reason, the label bailed on promoting any singles after that one initial hit. Maybe they had no faith in the band, or maybe they made a decision to cut and run. The artist was left behind with their one hit. Maybe the musical mood had changed, and their material was no longer capturing any kind of cultural zeitgeist. There are lots of explanations. We are going to examine some of these situations. And the first song comes from Dishwalla. Dishwalla came out of Santa Barbara, California in 1993, and they were caught up in the major label stampede to sign everyone and anything alternative sounding. In 1995, they released a major label debut called Pet Your Friends. Huge record out of the gate, selling more than 500,000 copies in the U.S. There was a second record on the same label 3 years later, but nobody cared. Since then, Dishwalla has endured a breakup and has released a series of indie records. But they've never, ever been able to repeat the success of a single from early 1996. Not only was it an alternative hit, but it made it all the way to number 15 on the Billboard Hot 100 Singles chart. So yeah, this was a top 40 hit.

Dishwalla with their one and only hit, Counting Blue Cars from 1996. By the way, do you know what a dishwalla is? It's a Hindi term for the person who comes to your neighborhood in India with satellite TV service. They install a dish. Next is Hum. They've been around in one form or another, not counting various breaks, since 1989. They started releasing music on an indie label in 1991, but by 1995, they had a major label deal with RCA, which resulted in You'd Prefer an Astronaut. That's actually their third album. The first single was called Stars. Big alt-rock radio hit. Lots of exposure. Close to 500,000 records sold. But after that, nada. A couple of other singles from the album stiffed, and after a second record for RCA, they were dropped and have been working as an indie band ever since. However, that one song and that album have been cited as extremely influential. The Deftones, for example, say that You'd Prefer an Astronaut was a big deal to them and how they developed their sound. Admirers also include the Smashing Pumpkins and Sonic Youth and a slew of other heavy fuzzy bands. If you need a refresher, here's the hit.

From Champaign, Illinois, that's Hum with Stars. They're one alt-rock hit. There are plenty of good songs besides that, but none of them did that well. Still, they made some good money from the song, especially when it showed up in a commercial for Cadillac. And in 2020, they got back together again and released a record called Inlet, first album in 22 years. I'll get some flack from British music fans by including Corner Shop on this list of alt-rock wonders. And while they have remained a thing outside of North America, band is still together, their only major alt-rock radio hits anywhere has been Brimful of Asha from 1997. Corner Shop's head guy is Tejinder Singh, and the story is that this song took 2 months and several pounds of pot to complete. The engineer assigned to the sessions smoked so much dope and got so freaked out that he actually needed medical assistance. The track was included on the group's third album, When I Was Born for the Seventh Time, and the Asha in the song is a reference to Asha Bhosle, who was Bollywood's most famous playback singer. Now, Bollywood films are famous for their big singing and dancing scenes. The conceit is that the stars of these movies do their own singing. Well, no, playback singers are often used, and anything that we see on film is just lip-syncing. Asha is said to have performed more than 12,000 songs for Indian films. When the song was first released, something was missing. Here's a taste of that first version.

After listening to it a bunch of times, someone at the record label said, you know, I know what's wrong. It's just a touch too slow. There were two ways to fix that. They could go back into the studio and re-record it, but that would require more time and more dope. Or they could just pitch it up just a little bit. The label hired Fatboy Slim, and his remix consisted of nothing more than increasing the speed of the master tape. So instead of being in the key of A, he bumped it up ever so slightly that it landed somewhere between a B flat and a B. And that did it. It gave it just the right amount of energy and turned the song into a hit. So let's compare. Here's that original again. Everybody needs a bosom for a pillow. Everybody needs a bosom. Mine's on the 45. And now here's the hit version. Same recording, slightly different speed.

0: PM.
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1: This is part two of our look at some awesome alt-rock one-hit wonders from the 1990s. Again, we are not passing any kind of negative judgment on any of these artists or any of these songs. We are simply acknowledging that because of a variety of circumstances, these groups managed just one hit. Not just one good song, but one hit. And that is better than nothing. This brings us to K's Choice, a group from Antwerp, Belgium, who broke through in the middle 1990s with one, and again, only one song. The debut album was called The Great Subconscious Club. That was released in 1994. And this was a bit confusing because K's Choice was known as just The Choice at the time. That had to be changed to K's Choice at the very last second because an American band had dibs on the name. If you really want to go down a rabbit hole, let me just tell you this. They used to claim that the K stands for Joseph K., the main character in the novel The Trial by Franz Kafka. If you want to go in that direction, be my guest. And then forget what you learned, because that was just a cover for the fact that the band thought that K's Choice just sounded good. They made the switch just as the album was released. Four singles were taken from the record to not much acclaim. Then came Paradise and Me, another record, which featured a song called Not an Addict. And this one blew up, reaching the top 40 in a bunch of countries. It also became an alt-rock hit in North America, which landed them on a tour with Alanis Morissette, who was at her peak with the Jagged Little Pill album. There were more albums, followed by a breakup in 2003, but then there was a reunion in 2009 and more albums. However, they have never, ever been able to equal the success of this song. Now, before I play it, note that the singer's name is Sarah Bettens. Okay, hold that thought.

Kay's Choice from 1996 with Not an Addict. Like I said, the singer is Sarah Bettens. And she amassed a large lesbian following in the heyday of Kay's Choice before moving to Tennessee, where she became a firefighter. Then, in 2019, Sarah transitioned to a man and now goes by the name Sam Bettens. He now lives in Palm Desert, California, with his partner, two stepchildren, and two adopted kids. Here's another example of a band that was swept up very, very early in the rush to sign alt-rock bands in the early 90s. School of Fish was formed in Los Angeles in 1990 and had a debut album in stores by April 1991. Bit early for the whole alt-rock thing, but hang on. When you think back to what was hot back then, a grinding sort of guitar style, later made famous by groups like the Smashing Pumpkins, School of Fish should have been leaders in this space, but I think they were about a year ahead of their time. When their self-titled debut album came out, Nirvana, Pearl Jam, the Smashing Pumpkins, and Soundgarden had yet to release their defining albums. The alt-rock scene had yet to coalesce into the monster it became in the 90s. Still, this song was an alt-rock radio hit, but it was the only thing of note to ever come out of School of Fish. This is their one-hit wonder from the spring of 1991. It's called Three Strange Days.

Great song, but ahead of its time. Released just a few too many months before the word grunge really entered our vocabulary. That's School of Fish and Three Strange Days. Had they been able to follow that up with another single, or if their second album had been better received, we still might be talking about them as alt-rock stars of the 90s. But alas, no. The second album flopped. Maybe it was the big lineup shuffle. Maybe it was the fact that the second record featured session musicians. But whatever, the band broke up with everybody going their separate ways. One member went on to play with The Wallflowers and Ben Harper. Another wrote the theme song for the TV show Scrubs. And singer Josh Clayton Feltz went solo before dying of a very aggressive sort of testicular cancer in 1999. Here's another alt-rock one-hit wonder whose singer came to a tragic end. The group was Sparkle Horse, and they were led by a very well-regarded songwriter from Richmond, Virginia, named Mark Linkhouse. He had fans in the Flaming Lips and Metric and the Silver Sun Pickups and Patti Smith and many others. In 1996, Sparkle Horse released a record called Viva Dixie Submarine Transmission Plot. It featured the band's one and only alt-rock hits. Let me play that for you, and then I'll tell you what happened to Mark. This is called Someday I Will Treat You Good.

0: Sparkle Horse with their one-hit wonder, Someday I Will Treat You Good. Their debut album was enough to land them on a European tour with Radiohead. But this is when things went very, very wrong. Leader Mark Linkhouse OD'd. Antidepressants, Valium, and heroin, all washed down with a lot of alcohol. He ended up passing out in the bathroom of his London hotel room with his legs pinned underneath him, and he was in that position for 14 hours before he was found. When he was rescued, a buildup of potassium caused his heart to stop. He was revived and then rushed into surgery. But then he lost the use of both legs for 6 months, forcing him to use a wheelchair. And if that wasn't bad enough, he suffered kidney failure and required dialysis for the rest of his life. This affected his outlook in his songwriting, which became darker and more somber. He continued to work, writing music for both Sparkle Horse and for various TV and film projects, but his depression lingered. Then, while in the process of a divorce from his wife of 19 years, he took a rifle, went for a walk, sat down in an alley in Knoxville, Tennessee, aimed the gun at his heart, and pulled the trigger. At the time, he had a blood alcohol level of 0.43. Various antidepressants and anti-anxiety medications were found in his system. One more alt-rock one-hit wonder from the 90s, and it's kind of a strange one. Hang tight.
1: Have you been disinherited? 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But there are time limits to contest a will, so contact Ronald Kumar at willdisputes.ca to book a free consultation today. Ronald Kumar Law. We only get paid if we win.
0: We have time for one more alt-rock one-hit wonder from the 90s, and it's the story of primitive radio gods. They evolved out of a Southern California band called the I-Rails, a group that amounted to exactly nothing over four albums between 1985 and 1991. The band broke up, and singer Chris O'Connor went out on his own, recording some Public Enemy-inspired material under the name Primitive Radio Gods. He floated these demos to radio and the music industry, but got nothing. So that was it. O'Connor decided that it was time to retire from music and find something that would actually pay. In 1994, Chris was cleaning up around the house and found this box of demos. What the hell, he thought, and mailed cassettes to all the major labels he could think of. It was a total desperation move. And nothing. Until many weeks later, when he got a call from Fiction Records. They had liked this track called Standing Outside a Broken Phone Booth with Money in My Hand. It was a piano track featuring a sampled B.B. King singing a song called How Blue Can You Get? This kind of sample-based music was getting traction at the time, so Fiction signed him to a deal. The sound first appeared on the soundtrack of the Jim Carrey movie Cable Guy. It tested well with audiences, so an album was commissioned. It was called Rocket, and thanks to this phone booth song, the album went on to sell 500,000 copies.

0: Primitive Radio Gods with Standing Outside a Broken Phone Booth with Money in My Hand from 1996. When the song took off, singer Chris O'Connor got his old mates in the IRLs back together and went on tour. Then an error. The label decided that the follow-up single was going to be a track called Mother Effer. Yeah, not a lot of promotion or radio airplay for a song with a title like that. And because nothing happened, surprise, they were dropped by their label. However, they carried on and continue to carry on. There are 6 Primitive Radio Gods albums, an EP, 3 compilation records, and even a DVD. Hey, lightning struck once, right? Maybe it'll strike again. Back in a moment.
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0: Here's a question. Given the choice of being a one-hit wonder or having no hits at all, which would you choose? Well, for me, it's a no-brainer. Even one hit song could bring in a steady source of income for years or even decades. Better be known for one thing than nothing at all, right? Okay, yeah, there's a certain stigma attached to anyone who has managed to have that one big song, but let me ask you this. How many hits have you had? Yeah, I thought so. We'll have to revisit this topic again in the future. People love stories of one-hit wonders. And if you have any suggestions, let me know about it. I can be found at alan@alancross.ca. 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We'll talk to you next time. I'm Alan Cross.
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4: From the National Newsroom of the Canadian Press, I'm Karen Ribeau. An FBI complaint against an American suspect accused of conspiring with the Tumbler Ridge killer for months provides extensive new details about the guns that may have been used in that BC massacre. Washington State resident James Bryant is charged with conspiracy to murder in a foreign country. The sworn complaint by an FBI agent in Seattle yesterday alleges Bryant told officers that 18-year-old Jessie Van Rensselaer stole firearms and ammunition from her family's gun safe and hid them in her room in preparation for a mass shooting. It also alleges the teen told Bryant in online chats that she possessed a 3D printed foregrip, firearm magazines, and a switch device for an SKS rifle. Here's local MP Bob Zimmer.
5: But it's one more step forward to finding an answer to why the Tumbler Ridge tragedy happened in the first place.
4: Prime Minister Mark Carney's Liberal government is expected to publicly take a position today on whether it believes Canada is ready to allow people with mental illness to access medical assistance in dying. Next March, people who are suffering from a grievous and irremediable mental illness are set to become eligible to be assessed for MAID. A Conservative private members bill, which aims to block that expansion from happening, is set for a second reading vote in the House of Commons today. For Salome Abu Salim and her 10-year-old son, the anniversary of the October 7th Hamas attack on Israel and the ensuing Israeli-Hamas war in Gaza marks 3 years of relentless pain. Salome and Rashid moved to Canada in 2018, but her husband, Saeed, has not been able to join them. He's been stuck in bureaucratic limbo ever since because he can't leave Gaza to get the biometrics done, and he can't get them done inside Gaza.
6: I'm stuck here and my husband's stuck there and my son is keep growing up. We're losing years here. We're not like just like it's day or two. It's been 8 years since my son hold his dad.
4: She's now on a hunger strike. The Edmonton mother is hoping to light a fire under the Canadian government to find a way to solve the problems so her son and his father can be reunited. And officials in Ireland say they're looking to retrieve a large Canadian buoy that drifted a bit too far from home.
7: Mayo County Council says the Mariner marker came ashore on Achill Island in northwest Ireland. The county says they were told by the Canadian Coast Guard that their buoys, while friendly, have a habit of drifting off. Officials there are now looking to recover the buoy so it doesn't float away again. Weighing in at roughly 3.5 tons, the buoy can carry a navigation light and make a distinctive whistling sound to alert vessels. Officials say the discovery is a lighthearted reminder of generations of immigration to Canada. They also demanded a blithe bit of a ransom, saying if the Coast Guard wants it back, they'll have to come get it. Aaron Sousa, The Canadian Press.
4: This is The Canadian Press. In sports, Toronto Maple Leafs captain Austin Matthews had 3 assists and scored in overtime. And number one overall pick Gavin McKenna registered his first NHL goal in the Leafs' 5-4 comeback win over the Nashville Predators. McKenna says being held off the score sheet through his first 3 games was weighing on him.
8: I think just every single game I've been trying to get better, and I thought obviously tonight was my best one.
4: Elsewhere last night, Detroit skated past the Ottawa Senators 5-3, and the Stanley Cup champion Carolina Hurricanes spoiled the Canadiens' home opener with a 6-4 win. And in Major League Baseball playoffs, the San Diego Padres edged Milwaukee 4-3 to force a Game 4 with the Brewers in their best-of-5 National Division Series. And Kike Hernandez and Freddie Freeman hit homers in the fourth as the Dodgers beat Atlanta 3-1 to take a 2-1 lead in their series. Both NL series will resume play tonight, along with both American League series. From the Canadian Press, I'm Karen Ribeau.
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10: Welcome in. Lots to cover tonight. Here's what's coming up on the program. If you're using AI to get more creative, there's a catch. It may actually make your ideas less original. Surprise, surprise. So in 10 minutes' time, how to use the robots, but also keep your creative edge. Then, after that, the votes are in. It's the moment you've been waiting for, probably. Because Alaska's annual competition to crown the fattest bear has a winner. Halfway through the hour, we'll meet Backpack, a gentle giant who ate his way to fat bear glory. See, democracy works. Okay, so much more to cover than just that, but let's dive into the show. A dog can be a walking buddy, a source of comfort, and sometimes the one creature you can count on to be happy to see you every single day. But researchers have taken a closer look at why that bond can be so powerful. From loneliness to anxiety to stress to physical health, having a canine companion might offer you more benefits than you'd think. I am here with Diane Dreher, a positive psychology coach, to go over all this. Diane, welcome to the show.
11: Well, glad to be here, David.
10: So let's get into the research rather than the anecdotes about Rover, about dogs. What does the research tell us about how dogs can influence our human health?
11: Well, these days, especially when we've got record levels of loneliness and isolation in this country, dogs can bring us lots of benefits. They can help us become healthier and happier. They can bring us feelings of calm and comfort. They can amuse us. They can help us get more exercise because we need to walk our dogs. And they can actually help relieve anxiety and depression. And some studies have shown that having a canine companion, petting a dog can lower our blood pressure, okay, and actually activate our immune system. So we are healthier with our dogs around on all levels.
10: That seems positive, according to the research. Look, we've covered it on my show when people talk about it all the time, this loneliness epidemic. We often think of creative ways to solve it involving other people, activities. Mm-hmm. But what is it about having a dog, someone who isn't a person, that can make us feel more, I don't know, connected?
11: Well, dogs, like humans and other mammals, have mirror neurons, so they can sense what we're feeling. And that makes a big difference. Sometimes the people in our lives don't sense what we're feeling because they're all stressed out and preoccupied. But a dog is there, tunes into us. In fact, service dogs can recognize signs of PTSD in their owners, in veterans, and soothe them when they need it. You know, they're really tuned in.
10: What are mirror neurons? Someone's explained this to me before. They're basically just neurons in your brain that help you reflect other people's emotions or thoughts, or am I not getting that completely right?
11: You're right on target. Yeah.
10: Okay. And dogs have them, people have them, whether we choose to use them because we're stressed out about the day's events or not is perhaps another topic. But how much of this benefit comes from the dog itself or all the associated things with it, like getting out of the house, taking it for a walk, being more physically active? Or is it really a confluence of both things? It's the companionship the animal gives you, but also the way that you make changes to your life that can lead to positive outcomes.
11: Well, both, actually. Obviously, dogs need to be walked, although one of my neighbors walks around the neighborhood with her cat. But most of us have our dogs on their leashes and we walk them around. We get physical exercise. We also get out of the house and we meet our neighbors. So dogs facilitate human interactions in that way and connect us. But also, dogs are always glad to see us. You know, when we come home at the end of the day, sometimes the people we live with, again, are stressed and preoccupied or using their phones at the time. A dog comes running, wags his or her tail, jumps on us, is really glad to see us. We need acknowledgement, and dogs give us that constant acknowledgement that we're important to them.
10: The dog's not sitting on the couch scrolling through TikToks, barely able to look up at you and ignore you is what you're saying. And then in terms of like stress and reducing stress or the body's stress response, does having an animal around reduce all that?
11: Yeah, there's a research, let's see, in the Frontiers in Psychology that just came out this year that says that dogs having a canine companion or a cat actually can is linked to reduced anxiety, lower blood pressure, stronger immune system. We feel better. Okay, having a companion animal helps break through this sense of you know, chronic stress. And stress shuts down our immune system. So when we're with our dog or companion animal, we have a stronger immune system because we're not stressed, because we feel loved and comforted.
10: I feel very seen by the research on cats. I read somewhere that cats, when they purr, emit like a soothing frequency. I'm not sure it's based in science or study or whatever, but like when the cat is purring on the lap and I'm petting it, I do feel less stressed. Maybe it's the weight of the animal. I don't know.
11: The weight, the warmth, the presence. I haven't seen any research on purring, but there is a sense of just being close to this loving companion makes a big difference in our lives.
10: Now, for someone who isn't in a position to own a dog, is there some other way to get these benefits like that animals can give us? Maybe your building doesn't allow it. Maybe your lifestyle doesn't allow it. Or should you just restructure everything and get a dog?
11: Well, one of my friends actually volunteers at an animal shelter and walks dogs. So he seems to benefit from that. He's retired and perhaps doesn't own a dog himself, but just being around animals, developing a relationship with particular animals does seem to help.
10: And do these benefits, do they apply to people of all ages, from different backgrounds, different lifestyles, or are there particular people who might benefit more from having an animal companion?
11: They're probably everyone, but studies have shown that dogs can be attachment figures for young children and bring us a sense of companionship, safety, security, and care. And sometimes when children have very busy parents who are working, you know, all the time and who are scrolling on their phones, having a dog to cuddle up with makes a big difference to a young child.
10: There's got to be animal skeptics out there who are listening to us, but they still won't change their position. Definitely my parents are one of them. They are not a fan of owning animals. I own a kitty, so clearly the apple fell far from the tree yeah. there. What would you say to someone who's just like, owning a pet's not worth it? I hear what you're saying, but no.
11: If they don't feel comfortable taking care of an animal, and it does obviously require some care, we have to feed the animal, take care of the animal, clean up after the animal, take the animal to the vet, etc. As you well know, some people just are not willing to do that.
10: Well, Diane Dreher is a positive psychology coach. Diane, I have enjoyed this chat. Thanks for being on the show.
11: Thank you.
10: Picture this, a for sale sign on your front yard, but it's not the house being sold, it's you. Your name, phone number, address, medical records, how much you make, it's all right there for anybody to buy. You'd rip that sign out in 2 seconds, right? 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But is it slowly sanding down the weirdness in your work?
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10: AI can write a story, come up with a joke, generate an idea, even write an introduction for a radio show guest in seconds. 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
0: Thanks for having me, David.
10: Yesterday, I went over a study that shows like human knowledge might converge if everyone uses AI because the same questions will give us the same answers and we could get dumber. Your angle on this more from the creativity perspective, I would say. If everybody's using it and they're getting similar ideas, that's a problem, right?
0: Yeah, so I heard that show. It was a really good show. Basically, here's what I think, right? This is kind of a high-level view. I think that we are looking at one of the most overhyped businesses since Hollywood's heyday, right? Remember Hollywood's glamour and glitz and the Oscars was like a big deal? Now nobody cares about that stuff anymore, right? Now that attention has gone to Silicon Valley and all these AI companies, and they're making headlines. Oh, AI is going to come kill us. Oh, you know, this AI thing is the biggest deal ever. And very self-congratulatory, lots of pats on the back. And at the end of the day, the stuff is just like kind of generating the same old, same old. And that's what's going on in the industry.
10: We call it slop, I guess.
0: Slop.
10: Having said that, I mean, it is useful for some things. When we're brainstorming, is it better to try to come up with our own ideas first before we consult it? Should we not use it at all?
0: 1000%. So it's good to use it, but it's good to use it as a tool. As long as you and your humanity is the overlord of the technology, you're good. If you go, hey, man, I don't know what to do tomorrow for my shows, Dave, and you go on Claude or ChatGPT and you say, what should David Cooper host on his shows tomorrow? It's just going to give you a bunch of slop that it finds on the internet. Dave, the thing looks into the past and it crawls the internet like it's just like a really fancy Google. So what I would do is, if you're trying to preserve creativity, you're trying to preserve that sense of identity and that brilliant who you are type of thing, you write down 5, 6, 7 ideas of things that you have, then you use the AI as a tool. You say, hey, you know, these are some ideas that I'm bouncing around, and it will tell you, Dave, that those ideas are genius.
10: Absolutely. It's called sycophancy. It's your best friend. Everything you do is right. Even when it wants to correct you, it'll start off by saying, what a great idea.
0: Wow.
10: But maybe try this.
0: What a great idea. Right. And it's like people get addicted to that stuff. So I wrote in Psychology Today, the article's going viral. It went live, I think, yesterday. And it's already got, you know, hundreds of thousands of views. It's basically about how this AI thing is, and it's studied at different universities, how it appears to be creative, but it actually is generating a lot of slop that is the same across the board.
10: You know, I used to do stand-up comedy before I did radio many years ago, and I remember someone who was much further along than I was, they like were a pro, talking about joke stealing. Now, in stand-up comedy, if you steal someone's joke, if you use someone else's idea, you can get in big trouble. It's like the biggest sin you can do. But she was saying it's not that like it's the sin component. It's that you're robbing yourself of the creative process. By using someone else's joke, you are robbing yourself of going through that process of trying to write a good joke, learning what a bad joke is, delivering a bad joke, getting the feedback, refining it, turning that creative process, you're really robbing yourself of it. She's like, I don't care too much about like the stealing component. It's the stealing from yourself where I'm concerned. And I wonder if the same thing is true if you're trying to do anything creative, if you consult AI from the get-go and then just use whatever it tells you. You're robbing yourself of learning, of exercising that muscle.
0: 1000%. You rob yourself of the ability of making those mistakes and those iterations that lead to brilliant. Now, Dave, really important question. What happens when you steal somebody's joke? You get like beat up in the back alley?
10: People are like, they won't book you. You'll go viral for being a hack, all
0: wow.
10: that kind of stuff. Yeah.
0: You'll get shamed, publicly shamed.
10: Publicly shamed.
0: Wow, look at that.
10: But that's sort of true of AI, but we'll put that aside for a second. Things where you're trying to be creative. Maybe it's a script for something. Maybe it's a book. Maybe it's a short story. Maybe it's a Psychology Today article. Is there something important about the human aspect and the coming from you aspect that we're losing right now?
0: 1000%, right. So a lot of this AI has taken, you know, let's call it the beginning of the internet, scraped it all and got all this information, right? And when we look at it, we think, wow, this thing is really smart. The problem is that now it's starting to copy itself, right? And it's making generations of copies of copies. And I think eventually what we'll see is a bunch of unoriginality from it. Like right now, you know, I do a lot of consulting with different companies, stuff like that. So I'm working with people who are working on Claude or ChatGPT or Grok or any of the sort of popular AI models. And what you see and what my article is about in Psychology Today is just an up-leveling of polish, right? But everyone's up-leveling, Dave, the same. So it's not like it's up-leveling this in this special way and that in a special way. It's making every presentation look really, really slick. But when everyone's presentation is slick, when everyone's work, when their output, when their ideas are slick, right, it's temporarily an improvement. But over the long run, it's just going to level set a different level and people are going to need ideas. That is why you have to rely on your humanity, your creativity, your history, telling jokes, your, you know,
3: your struggle. You got to rely on your struggle.
0: 100%.
3: But I wonder, you're talking about a lot of polish and presentations and stuff. I wonder if a real flex these days is having like a grammatical error or a typo in your presentation when you're at work. Like that really shows you worked hard on it, ironically, whereas before AI, a typo might have looked extremely sloppy.
0: Isn't that amazing?
3: It's a funny kind of sad quirk of where we're at right now.
0: Yeah. I think we're going back to craftsmanship, Dave. Like, I see all these companies. There's a particular jeweler out there that's doing amazing work, and they're making everything by hand again, right? And they're extremely popular right now in the U.S., extremely popular. They've been in the U.S. probably a year and a half. They're hand-making stuff, and people are going crazy over it. Why? Because no two items look exactly the same. They were made by somebody, a craftsman, a craftswoman, who came to that object and wanted to imprint a bit of their personality on it. I'm seeing, you know, handmade books like My Solution Mindset. There's zero AI in this, not a sentence of AI. People like that stuff. They go, oh, Nir, you have a typo on page 68. I'm like, yeah.
3: Now, for those that do anything creative, maybe it's a hobby, maybe it's a work presentation, maybe it's their career. What do you recommend to them right now so that their ideas don't just kind of converge into whatever AI's creative voice is and they can have some sense of like ownership, craftsmanship, creativity in their work?
0: So my recommendation to people is just to take a deep dive and just start on an idea that they want to use. It's about sort of, you know, taking a chance on an idea that is human, that is your own, that is unpolished, that might not be super slick. And those tend to be the ideas that do extremely well right now.
3: Well, Nir, I've enjoyed this chat. I appreciate you coming on the show. I feel like it was a creative conversation. And spoiler, I'm not AI, even though I might seem that way.
0: Thanks, Dave. I really appreciate it. And I had so much fun watching your Instagram kitten videos.
3: Oh, well, thank you. I appreciate that. Nir Bashan is a creativity and innovation expert. Check out his book, The Solution Mindset, available wherever books are sold. Just ahead, the votes are in. It's the moment you've been waiting for. Probably. Because Alaska's annual competition to crown the fattest bear has a winner. So coming up after the break, we'll meet Backpack, a gentle giant who ate a lot of salmon on his way to fat bear glory. He crushed the competition, proving that the road to victory is sometimes just eating everything. See, democracy works.
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3: I think of AI as a way to access more information more quickly. I think that's a reasonable way to look at it. But a new study suggests there may be a catch with that. When researchers tested a bunch of AI systems, everyone produced less varied information than a Google search, which means that larger AI models sometimes give more repetitive answers than similar tools. So if more and more of us are getting our information through AI, could we actually be narrowing the range of ideas we encounter? I guess my question is AI making us dumber? Here to answer that is computer science professor at Aalborg University in Denmark, Dustin Wright. Dustin, welcome to the show.
29: Thanks for having me.
3: Okay. What made you want to investigate whether AIs are narrowing the range of information that we encounter, maybe making us converge towards a singularity of unintelligence?
29: Yeah, so I really like this question because, like, the whole genesis of this project was when you look online, when you look, like, on the discourse on social media, any given topic, any given event, there's so many different perspectives that can come up and so many different points of view, even beyond just, like, the factual things that people say, like, the way that they use facts with respect to whatever topic, it varies so much. And so the kind of idea popped into my head of asking this question of, like, when you ask generative AI systems about different topics, like what sorts of information are they likely to produce?
3: Let's talk about like what it trained on to produce that data. Maybe most sources are the same, but the varied ones are less common. It gets trained on the popular sources. It spits out answers similar to the popular sources, or am I getting this right?
29: I mean, the funny thing is, it's trained on the entirety of the internet. So these massive large language models have seen basically the entire internet during their training. But it just so happens, like, the methods that people use to train these models, so this idea of, like, predicting the next token, and then even more when we train these models to basically optimize for human preferences, so, like, what people like, that the effect of this, and there's been studies that have shown this, is that we have this kind of narrowing of the, like, the range of things that these models can generate. So people have looked at other stuff, like, the style of responses that models generate tend to narrow after this preference optimization stage. People have looked at like the word choices, but people hadn't looked at this broader notion of like the information that models will generate.
3: So if the information's narrowed and the models are training on the internet, and then that information ends up on the internet because people are writing articles using AI, and then the next generation of AI is training on those articles, you see it kind of like converging or narrowing. And I guess the question is, what does this do to how smart we will become if we rely on these tools to give us our answers?
29: Yeah, so that's the concern. So that's basically what you're describing is this phenomenon that people in the philosophy literature have theorized of knowledge collapse, where if models are very, like, not diverse with respect to information, people are using them to generate content that gets fed back into the model's training data, that over time we will lose kind of the diversity of ideas, the novelty of ideas that we can produce. And it has a lot of potential really negative consequences, right? So our ability to solve problems in the future could be hindered. Our ability to learn, there's implications for like democracy at large, because maybe we're going to see fewer perspectives and kind of be funneled into this kind of one way of thinking and one type of information that we're being exposed to.
3: Great. Everything you just said makes me feel really great about the future of human knowledge. Is there a way to prevent this? You studied a bunch of different systems. You'd hope certain AI systems, maybe not ChatGPT, maybe ChatGPT, maybe not Claude, maybe Claude, could prevent this, that could give you answers that have a more varied amount of knowledge in them. But is that what you found? Is there any that are doing this quote unquote right?
29: So one very encouraging result from the study, and this is the beauty of science, is that there's a lot of nuance in the results that we get. So yes, we do see that no model was as diverse as a Google search, but we did see that models have been improving the past 3 years. So like the ChatGPT models that we looked at in particular, they were really, really not diverse for like the original ChatGPT and for GPT-4. But then with GPT-5, there was suddenly this like huge step jump, which so they became much, much more diverse between those two versions. So this is kind of encouraging, saying like, well, we don't know for sure if OpenAI is like actively thinking about this problem, but whatever they're doing has had some improvement. So I think that there can be some technical solutions to this problem. There could also be some policy-based solutions to this problem. For example, having AI providers report the diversity of their systems and monitor it. And so we developed this methodology in our paper to kind of help be able to do that.
3: So policy recommendations to companies to design systems that don't have this narrowing of knowledge. What can an individual do if they're using AI to, let's say, summarize articles or help them learn things so that they don't fall victim to this kind of knowledge collapse scenario?
29: Yeah. So I think one thing is we're still trying to figure out how to do this because these systems are so new, right? But we need to figure out how to have like good hygiene when it comes to using these systems. So for example, like, I mean, the tools are really, really excellent at generating text. They're really good and really helpful, getting very broad overviews of topics. Maybe if you have something you want to learn about a little bit more in depth, you can go a little bit more in depth. But we do need to have some hygiene in terms of trying to do our own writing from scratch, in terms of looking at alternative sources and not just looking at AI overviews or looking at the output of Claude. So just having the mindfulness to check the sources that the models are using, to also look at alternative viewpoints and primary sources when we're doing things like writing assistance or like research. So broadly, having a little bit of hygiene when it comes to using the tools.
3: I saw the movie Idiocracy, which is a 100% accurate documentary, definitely not a piece of entertainment. I'm joking, of course, but in the future, everyone kind of converges towards knowledge collapse. I don't think because of AI, but just because they don't need to think. I don't even really remember. Mm-hmm. But are you concerned about the future with people using these tools, or is the hope that as we research them more, we'll kind of prevent this scenario where we lose knowledge?
29: So I think there are a lot of things to be concerned about right now. I think the potential of knowledge collapse is something absolutely to be concerned about. There are other kind of epistemological issues that we should be thinking about, like skill loss. Like there's been studies that have shown when people use these tools to give health advice that they retain less information, they feel less ownership over the advice that they give. So there are salient issues that we should be thinking about. But I think the fact that we are able to have these conversations, and there are people who are at least doing research along these lines, and in some places there are conversations about, okay, how can we reasonably or sensibly regulate these systems, that yes, we should be concerned insofar as we should do work towards trying to prevent some of these problems from actually like arising and playing out in the future.
3: You're being humble because you are one of those people. And having spoken to you, I'm glad that people like you are researching this to try to prevent us all from becoming dumber because of AI.
29: Yes.
3: Dustin, I've enjoyed the chat. Thank you so much for being on the show.
29: Yeah, thanks again for having me.
3: Dustin Wright is a computer science professor at Aalborg University in Denmark. Picture this, a for sale sign on your front yard, but it's not the house being sold, it's you. Your name, phone number, address, medical records, how much you make, it's all right there for anybody to buy. You'd rip that sign out in 2 seconds, right? 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Coming up after the break, the horrifying news out of Cornell, where an alleged sexual assault has reignited a pretty uncomfortable question. 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And what can actually snap us out of it?
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6: An alleged sexual assault at Cornell University is raising some disturbing questions about why people sometimes fail to intervene, even when they know something terrible is happening in real time. According to the reporting on this story, the men allegedly involved in the assault were messaging a group chat of dozens of other men while it was happening. The other men reportedly knew what was going on, but no one called the police. No one seemed to act. So given this horrible case, I want to get into how dozens of people can know that someone may be in danger and still collectively fail to act. And I am here with psychology professor at Amherst College, Catherine Sanderson, to discuss this. Catherine, welcome to the show.
7: Thank you for the opportunity to talk about this really important topic.
6: It's important. The details of the case are horrific, but I want to get into why this Cornell case what this Cornell case tells us about the bystander effect and sort of bystander behavior. Do you have thoughts on that topic? I imagine you do.
7: I have so many thoughts on that topic. And really, this is a perfect and perfectly horrible illustration of what we see time and time again, historically and in present day, which is that in many circumstances, when something horrific is happening, there are lots of people around who are aware of what is happening and yet fail to step up. And that's, of course, what we classically call the bystander effect.
6: And I think digging into it, like I think if we were all asked on an individual level, would we stand up for what was right in these horrible cases? We all sort of think we would. But then when we're in a group of people where no one else is, we kind of look around. It's kind of a horrible trait of human behavior and nobody does anything. Why this seems human, but in the worst possible way?
7: So I think you raise a number of really important points. So one, it actually is very human because when we're in situations and we're not really sure of what's going on, what do? Well, it's human nature. We look around to see what other people are doing and how other people are responding. And I think the problem in this case was that there was a group chat in which people were describing something that may or may not have been consensual. Again, very unclear from the sort of scattered messages that we've seen. But what's very clear is that lots of people were reading these, and there's nowhere in the chats that have been released in which somebody says, hey guys, like, this is bad, or this seems problematic. And so therefore, people are reading it, and they're not assuming that other people are finding it problematic. So even if an individual person read it and was like, this is horrible, they're not getting the message that their peers feel the same, and that inhibits us from acting.
6: So this interpretation of others' silence or others' lack of action inhibits us from acting. Why? What is it about the human condition, psychology, that causes this? I'd like to think one of these young men, if the facts of the case are true, like has been reported, would have spoke up.
7: Yeah. So a couple things. One, we are hardwired to fit in with our group. It's not 50 random men. Remember, it's not just 50 random people on a text chain. It's actually people

0: who are members of the same fraternity. So stepping up and defying your group is actually very hard. It's why lots of people look the other way in cases like Theranos and Enron, because it's really hard to call out colleagues. It's why lots of people on sport teams overlook bad behavior by their peers. So it's really important that this is not a random group of people. It's a set group of people that really want to belong and fit in. So each individual person might think this is horrible, this is atrocious, but they don't want to be the person who says, hey guys, let's cut this out, and then be ridiculed, tormented, made fun of, laughed at. So that inhibits them from stepping up.
1: So is it these social structures like fraternities or sports teams that really need to be evaluated and changed, like the culture in them needs to be changed so that people can speak up? Like what circumstances could have led to one of these young men speaking up at the time?
0: So actually having this conversation is part of what can help people step up, because as soon as we start understanding that other people's silence does not mean they're agreeing or they're supporting, but actually means they don't want to be laughed at or ridiculed, that actually helps people overcome the psychology of inaction. So for example, students in a college classroom, when a professor says, do you have any questions? Many of them have a question, but they don't want to be the only one to raise their hand and look stupid. So as soon as you kind of explain that psychology, it actually helps people have the courage to speak up. So explaining to men, even men on a sports team or in a fraternity, hey, lots of other guys think that having sex with a pretty intoxicated or perhaps unconscious woman is not okay, helping them understand that most other people don't feel that way actually can empower people to say, hey, I'm going to be the person to step up. Because what we don't know in this situation is if one person had have said, cut this out, guys, this isn't okay, this could be your sister, this could be your friend, it might well have rippled effect and changed what happened, because it would have galvanized people to say, hey, this really isn't okay, and we should be the people standing up.
1: I'm sort of disappointed to hear you say, hey, guys, having sex with someone who's inebriated or not in a good state of consciousness is not a good thing. But I guess it goes with saying, is it like so many other things in psychology where you sort of start to become aware of the behavior and then mm-hmm. you can short circuit the behavior? And these are the conversations that we need to be having in fraternities, in sports teams, in spaces where this behavior occurs?
0: All the time. And that's exactly right. And I love your expression of short-circuited. And I will also say, in fairness, there are reports now coming out that at least two men walked into the room, saw what was going on, and said, hey guys, I don't know what the F this is, but we got to shut it down. There are reports that at least two people said this is not okay. Now, then they just walked out of the room. Then they just left. So they didn't call 911. They didn't call the police. They didn't put a blanket around the woman. They didn't actually intervene. But I do want to just mark that at least some people seem to recognize that it was really not okay.
1: At what point do we want to like hold people accountable for not intervening while simultaneously being aware of this kind of psychological bystander effect where if you were on the street witnessing a crime, you might not help the person being robbed or something? We could all fall. I'm not trying to let these young men off the hook if what's mm-hmm. alleged is true, but at what point do we want to hold people accountable for not intervening versus acknowledging that it's tough to speak up in some spaces?
0: So what I want to say is that I actually think much less about, and I'm not a lawyer, I think much less accountability. And I think, frankly, about what these men, and I believe that many of the men on that text chain probably recognized that it was problematic, recognized it was bad, and had one of them stepped up and said, hey, guys, you're too drunk, you're too intoxicated, you're not using good judgment, I'm getting her out of this, and we're just going to call an end to the night. If one or two of them had done so, we might not be hearing about it, because it might not have escalated and got out of hand. And she might not have experienced the same sort of problems that clearly she experienced as a result of this incident. Again, the facts I know are alleged, et cetera. What we see time and time again is that when people fail to step up, even if they're not legally responsible to do so, it haunts them. It stays with them. And I believe there are a lot of people on this chat who could be thinking right now, boy, this could have gone down differently, and it may really haunt them.
1: What would you want to happen from this?
0: What I would want to happen is that people start changing the conversation of what's happening. And the recognition is that most men do believe that this is wrong. Not all men, but most men do believe this is wrong. And we see that time and time again. But their belief that other men are okay with it keep them silent. And what we see is that in all sorts of circumstances, explaining to people that being a good fraternity brother, teammate, etc., doesn't mean looking the other way when there's bad behavior. It means actually speaking up and trying to prevent the bad behavior from happening. I think it's much easier to, frankly, change the psychological makeup of the group in terms of what they're thinking. And the other key factor, which we really haven't talked about, is empathy for the woman. All of these men have sisters, friends, mothers, grandmothers, cousins, whatever. If it was your sister in that room, would you want somebody to step up?
1: Unequivocally, yes. Yes, yes, I think most people would. You can check out Catherine Sanderson's book, Why We Act, Turning Bystanders into Moral Rebels. She's a psychology professor at Amherst College. Catherine, thank you for joining me. I appreciate the chat.
0: Thank you so much for paying attention to this really important topic.
1: Just ahead, if someone's always changing jobs, relationships, routines, even themselves, that might not actually be growth. It could be avoidance. So coming up, how to tell whether you're actually moving forward or just really good at moving.
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15: From the National Newsroom of the Canadian Press, I'm Karen Rebo. New documents from the FBI allege an American helped the Tumbler Ridge, BC shooter prepare for and live stream the February mass killing. Investigators say 30-year-old James Bryant communicated online daily with 18-year-old Jesse Van Rootselaar for months. An agent alleges Bryant provided money, tactical advice, and encouragement shortly before the teen killed her mother and brother and then drove to a school and killed six more people before taking her own life. Mike Harrington is a special agent in charge with the FBI in Seattle.
16: I read a lot of court documents, including some that discuss incredibly heinous acts of violence. But this complaint was particularly difficult to read, in part because of the casual tone these two individuals used when discussing the mass taking of innocent lives that was being planned.
15: Bryant is charged in Washington state with conspiracy to murder people in a foreign country and could face life imprisonment. 3 years after the October 7th Hamas attack on Israel, Jewish communities across Canada say life has changed dramatically because anti-Semitism has increased. Montreal Rabbi Lisa Grushkow, whose temple was firebombed in June, says the anniversary for Jews in Canada marks 3 years of fear. Grushkow says the best thing someone could do is invite non-Jewish friends to attend services at a synagogue so they can see the level of security now required just so people can feel comfortable going inside to pray.
17: One of the people who's in charge of our security here says something really wise. She says the reason that they are there is for people not to be afraid to come in, so that people do come in and feel comfortable. And so there's sometimes a fine line between letting people know that we've got these precautions and that our systems are in place, and thank God they're working.
15: Police data shows Jewish communities have been the most frequently targeted group in hate crime since 2023, despite making up less than 1% of Canada's population. Quebec's outgoing Premier Christine Fréchette has announced she is stepping down as leader of the Coalition Avenir Quebec in the wake of her party's crushing defeat in Monday's election. She'll stay on as Premier until Parti Québécois leader Paul St-Pierre Plamondon is sworn in. For his part, he says a referendum on sovereignty is not among his immediate priorities.
18: There's a responsibility to be coherent and to go forward with what you actually promised.
15: He doesn't plan to arrange the sovereignty vote until after Donald Trump leaves the White House. And 95-year-old Frenchman Henri B. Kagan and Japan's Kenzo Soi have won the Nobel Prize in Chemistry for solving the mystery of mirror images in chemical molecules. The chair of the Nobel Committee for Chemistry praised their work as spectacular. He said the duo's discoveries have been decisive for chemists who design reactions for the manufacture of pharmaceuticals. This is the Canadian Press. In sports, Toronto Maple Leafs captain Austin Matthews had three assists and scored in overtime. And number one overall pick Gavin McKenna registered his first NHL goal in the Leafs' 5-4 comeback win over the Nashville Predators. McKenna says being held off the score sheet through his first three games was weighing on him.
19: I think just every single game I've been trying to get better, and I thought obviously tonight was my best one.
15: Elsewhere last night, Detroit skated past the Ottawa Senators 5-3, and the Stanley Cup champion Carolina Hurricanes spoiled the Canadiens' home opener with a 6-4 win. And in Major League Baseball playoffs, the San Diego Padres edged Milwaukee 4-3 to force a Game 4 with the Brewers in their best-of-five National Division Series. And Kike Hernandez and Freddie Freeman hit homers in the fourth as the Dodgers beat Atlanta 3-1 to take a 2-1 lead in their series. Both NL series will resume play tonight, along with both American League series. From the Canadian Press, I'm Karen Rebo.
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1: 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So it's Therapy Thursdays on a Wednesday, on a Tuesday. That's it. Let's get serious, though. Adverse childhood experiences, yeah, or ACEs. It could be anything from abuse, living in poverty, bullying in school, things that happened to you as a kid that were rough. And I feel like all, if not all, most of us have had at least something, can come back to haunt you as an adult, and how you react to certain things, be they positive or negative, like success at work, or I don't know, what's a negative thing that can happen to an adult? A breakup. These experiences can really inform who you are.
20: David, not just inform who you are, but these can be the, these adverse childhood experiences can be the basis of considerable mental health issues, mental illness. They can be the basis of very troubled relationships. They can be the basis of physical health problems. And so to have these adverse childhood experiences, those horrible things that, that can happen to somebody in their childhood, those things have what I call long legs.
1: Let's categorize them. And I guess I should do a content warning for any sensitive listeners, yes, parents with children. We're going to be talking about significant mental health issues involving abuse, things like this. Okay. So, what are some examples?
20: So let me just give a tiny history lesson.
1: Sure.
20: In the 1990s, there was a researcher out of Kaiser Permanente in California. They had a group for morbidly obese persons to lose weight. And they found that there was a number of those persons, no matter how much weight they lost, they gained it back. And not long afterwards, shortly afterwards. And so they started wondering, why do some people do well, some people do poorly? What is the difference between them? So all they did is they started opening up their files and start looking at the history of these persons. And the finding was that the more adverse childhood experiences a person had in their history, the greater the likelihood of this morbid obesity and the greater the likelihood of difficulty keeping it off. So psychological issues, physical issues tied to these adverse experiences. What were they? Back in the day, they related it primarily to the family of origin. Was there abuse in the home? Were people being hit, yelled at, hurt? Was there sexual abuse? Was there poverty? So there was a social aspect or an economic aspect to this as well. Were you considerably bullied at school? And David, who amongst us hasn't had one or two of these events? Not necessarily the worst of these events, but at least a few of these. But when we start adding those up, you know, by the time you've had five of these, six, seven, heaven forbid, eight or nine, the probability of having mental health problems, physical problems, goes up exponentially.
1: And I imagine the severity of these events also
20: plays into the impact, yes, of those adverse childhood experiences.
1: And it can affect health in different ways as adults. Things like, I'm just sort of speculating here, but like high anxiety throughout your life can lead to blood pressure issues, you know.
20: Yes. And so we see coronary heart disease goes up exponentially if you've had a number of these adverse childhood experiences. I was working with this one client once. And as we're talking, the person is holding their belly and they're complaining of a sore gut and they think they have irritable bowel syndrome. And I knew the history. I knew the adverse childhood experiences having worked with this person. And I said, have you been checked for Crohn's, an autoimmune disease? And they said, no. I said, well, you're at risk for Crohn's. And they looked at me like I had four eyes and, you know, three heads. And I explained this concept of ACEs. And I said, given that your gut is talking to me now in our meeting, I said, speak with your doctor, because that's a considerable issue for which there is some treatments that could really help you. Person went to their doctor. Yes, they had Crohn's. I am not a physician. I didn't do a diagnosis. I looked at the research and I applied it to this person, and I just wondered out loud.
1: And I imagine they talked to their doctor and they had something.
20: They had Crohn's, yes.
1: I got the history lesson. Examples, as people sort of review their own history in their mind and think, what was my childhood like and how might that affect me today? What are some examples of ACEs, adverse childhood experiences?
20: Right. So within the home, if there was significant fighting and or abuse between your own parents, some of which might have been frightening to you, if people were being hit, if objects were being thrown, these are evidence of physical violence. If you were called names, demeaned, put down, if your parents were, in a sense, cold, if one or both of your parents had a very serious mental illness themselves, they're not as available to your care. They're more self taking care of themselves and dealing with their own issues. Their mental illness can be frightening to a child who doesn't understand the associated behavior when they are a child. If there was poverty, you didn't know where your next meal was coming from, that food insecurity. If you had multiple moves as a child, we see that amongst members of the military, multiple moves. And so it's difficult to settle into any one place. You're forever feeling like that fish out of water. So all of these contribute to adverse childhood experiences. If your parent was alcoholic or drug abusing, that too can be an adverse childhood experiences. If there was the death of a parent, of a loved one, these contribute as well. And then we can, you know, since the 1990s, we've gotten more into the social realm. And so there are other factors outside of the immediate family, too.
1: Picture this, a for sale sign on your front yard. 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We are here with Gary Dierenfeld. It is Therapy Thursdays on a Wednesday, on a Tuesday. We are talking about adverse childhood experiences. When we come back after the break, what do you do if you had kind of a rough childhood and it's affecting you as an adult? How can we move on from the past, or at least treat it and become more well-adjusted? That's what we're going to discuss.
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1: You can leave your childhood behind, maybe geographically, maybe not associate with people who you interacted with as a kid that were problematic, but psychologically, your childhood can follow you into your adulthood. 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It is Therapy Thursdays on a Wednesday, on a Tuesday. Gary, welcome back to the show. Okay, serious time. Adverse childhood experiences, rough stuff that happened to you as a kid, could have been related to poverty, abuse, bullying, affecting our health and mental health as adults. That's what we're discussing. If that was you, if you had a particularly rough bully, if you had a parent who abused drugs and alcohol, or maybe a parent who passed away, things like this, and it shows up in your adulthood, what do you do at that time?
2: Great question. And listen, when we are going through those events, there is a stress-related hormone that gets released within the body, and cortisol. And that is thought that over time, that causes some of these autoimmune diseases as well. So come your adulthood. This is why people go to therapy, David. Right? This is why, don't be so Freudian. Well, yeah, we got to look back at how we grew up and what was going on between our parents or within our home or within our schools and communities to figure out how we were so affected. And so by going backwards in therapy, in a sense, by looking at these adverse childhood experiences, it comes to help us to understand what was reasonable, what was unreasonable, and how we may have been affected by them. Once we have that, and that's what we call insight, by the way. So once we have that insight, that understanding of where we came from and how it impacted us, then we can look at ourselves more realistically and say, what do I, in a sense, have to unlearn? How can I learn to calm myself? How can I learn to manage my stressors such that they no longer have, in a sense, that same kind of grip on me? So that is a tremendous role for therapy. I'm bringing that, before retirement, before when I retired, I'm bringing that understanding, that acumen, that insight to the people that I would work with.
1: But it's got to be more complicated than just go to therapy. I mean, what kind of work would you do in therapy if you showed up carrying a lot of childhood baggage?
2: Yeah. So we understand the impact. And for many folks, they're still immersed. They're still immersed in some of the situations that continue to contribute to their demise and to their poor mental health and poor physical health. So we also help people learn to set boundaries. Who are you now going to say no to? I am no longer going to be a party to such behavior. And, there may be many ways appropriate to the individual for enacting that, for carrying that out, with managing sometimes the pushback from that. The other thing that's helpful for many people to learn is meditation and mindfulness. I can't say this without stuttering, how to self-soothe such that we don't need to recreate that stress and the release of cortisol through our adult life as well. So these are some of the benefits of going to counseling. And there's another benefit. And this is, we don't want to recreate those same conditions for our own.
1: That old friend where you end up in a romantic relationship that looks like your parents and your parents who are abusive or abusive towards each other, or you end up in a friend group that looks a lot like the early childhood bullying.
2: Yes.
1: Why do people do that? Why do people kind of recreate?
2: Because it's all that we know.
1: Yeah.
2: We use the behaviors that likely helped us in childhood. Keeping my head below the bars so it doesn't get knocked off. Now as an adult, I don't speak my mind and I still am not self-protective. Or maybe in childhood you saw people's head being knocked off. They were the ones who survived. Now you're doing similarly. Yet now as an adult, it isn't working for you. So we need to learn alternate strategies for managing ourselves and getting along. And, you know, we also speak of protective factors. As we, in a sense, unlearn and learn new and better strategies, those are our protective strategies. We learn how to resolve conflict peacefully. That's a protective strategy. We learn to listen, and we are there for others to listen. That's a protective strategy. You know, you ask some kids come adulthood, who was most helpful to you in your childhood? Very often what we hear, it was a teacher or a coach.
1: Yeah.
2: These are persons who helped made us feel safe. That is protective.
1: I'm laughing because that was me. But what about this trap? Like, my brother beat me up a lot, but he never sent me to the hospital, never broke a bone. I never got a black eye. And so, when I was younger, before I kind of processed this in therapy and talked about it a lot, I would just say like, oh, there are people that had it a lot worse. How do we avoid falling into that trap?
2: Oh, great question. Because people are forever telling me about the one who had it worse. Pointing to anyone who has worse than ourselves never makes our own experience better.
1: No. And it's just it's a tool we use to invalidate our own experiences.
2: Correct. So stick with your own. Your own is real. Your own impacted you to the degree to which it has. Own it. Address it. Deal with it. With your brother, hopefully one of the things you learned in counseling was, first of all, you're not going to let him hurt you now as an adult.
1: Well,
2: but
1: no.
2: In being self-protective, you don't need to hurt him either, but you can speak to your experience and advise and inform. And, you know, if he's a good guy come adulthood, hopefully he takes some responsibility for that.
1: Apologizes. We've had that chat, and I think he's been to a lot of therapy, and he's my best friend now.
2: You know what? These are the outcomes that we seek from therapy.
1: But
2: awesome.
1: To the trap of, oh, somebody else had it worse. Yeah, probably. If someone's listening right now and they had rough childhood experiences, yes, someone probably did have it worse. A lot of people had it better, and yes. Both groups deserve healing from their negative, their adverse childhood experiences. That's such a trap, you know?
2: Yes. You know, I'll give you another personal experience. We used to have a basketball net at the side of our driveway. All kids were welcome to use it. There was this one kid sitting on the stairs, and I knew the house that he came from. I knew he was subject to adverse childhood experiences. I stepped onto the stoop, sat down beside this kid, and I didn't say a thing. I just was there, and my presence signaled to him, you are of value to me. Because, you know, why else would I be sitting here beside you, right? It took about 5 minutes. That kid, in a sense, soaked in my subtle validation of him. He got up. He returned to the game, smile on his face. So you can be a protective factor in the life of someone else. You may not be able to. I wasn't able to solve this child's problems stemming from family life, but I could still be there for them. Be protective.
1: What a mensch. Gary Dierenfeld is a therapist and social worker. Gary, it's always a joy having you on the show.
2: Thanks, David.
1: Coming up next, for any parents or sensitive listeners, we'll be talking about sex and human sexuality, so listener discretion advised. 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That sex talk, the one that parents need to have with kids, has changed a lot in the modern age. 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So what do parents actually need to tell their kids, and when? We'll get thoughts from a sex therapist in just a few moments' time.
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0: We work hard to strike the right amount of intelligence and ignorance. 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
1: For any parents of children or sensitive listeners, we're going to be talking about sex and human sexuality for the next few moments, so listener discretion is advised. All right, parents used to worry about having the sex talk with their kids as if that was the only place they were going to learn about it. But now, kids at a very young age could encounter adult websites, sexting, sexual conversations online before anyone has ever even discussed any of this with them, any adult has. So what does that talk look like now? When should we be having it and what should the contents be? That's what I want to discuss here with Dr. Marianne Brandon, a clinical psychologist who specializes in sex therapy. Marianne, welcome to the show.
21: Thank you so much, David.
1: I never got the talk, but I had older siblings who I guess were the surrogate They gave me the talk. My sister took it upon herself. She's 7 years older than me to explain how babies were born.
4: Aww.
1: I guess it was kind of her. Thank you, sister.
4: Yes.
1: I think she first told me women get pregnant from eating raisins. But then when I was a little older, she told me the truth. Look, kids got their education from either teachers or parents.
4: Mm-hmm.
1: Maybe a crude magazine. But now it seems like all you have to do is pull a phone out of your pocket and boom, adult content is there for kids who are so young these days.
4: Absolutely true. And children actually just porn. They're exposed to porn around age 12 or 13. But that's just the beginning of it. There are so many other opportunities to be exposed to sexual content, really, because AI is just advancing tremendously and sort of offers more platforms and ways for kids to access this kind of content.
1: So one big awkward conversation and perhaps a companion book. I think the one that my ex always talked about getting as a kid is What's Happening to My Body book.
4: Uh-huh.
1: This is kind of obsolete, like waiting till your kid is 11, 12, 13, sitting them down, having one big long talk where this is likely the first time they're going to be exposed to any of this. That feels like from a time past these days.
4: David, I absolutely agree. And unfortunately, you know, parents were understandably anxious about having those talks back then. But talks today are a whole other level of complexity because of AI.
1: Now, I am not advocating showing any young person sexual content before they're of the legal age to consume it. But the fact is they're going to see it anyway.
4: Right.
1: What does the talk look like these days? What do you recommend to parents these days?
4: It's going to depend on your child's age and your perspective of your child's maturity. But I would also caution parents that they're so often thinking, my child isn't exposed to this, my child isn't at all sexual, and I don't want to ruin that naivete, when in fact their kid is absolutely exposed to these things, but is just too afraid to speak up. So parents have to be careful about judging that level of sexual maturity. But at any rate, one of the most important messages for listeners is this is an ongoing conversation. So you want to start probably before you feel like they're ready with some gentle talk. But the bottom line is you can talk to me about anything and continue that conversation really quite regularly, because if a child doesn't realize they can talk to their parent, they're either going to talk to no one and find themselves in trouble, or they're going to talk to their peers, which again is not a wise place to get information. So that's a very important piece, this ongoing conversation.
1: How do you warn a kid about like sending explicit text messages to their friends when they're too young in age without, or like what they could encounter on the internet if there's no parental locks, in some cases when there are parental locks, without terrifying them or giving them exposure to stuff that's too inappropriate for their age? Like, I'm lucky I don't have kids, but how would you warn a kid? How do you do this in a kind of safe way?
4: I know it's such a delicate line to walk, but kids are exposed to sexting often in junior high, certainly in high school. And so having a conversation saying, you know, people do share personal images online, and that's not, you know, you can go into all of the reasons that's not a good thing, but it's also illegal. But saying to the child, come to me when this happens, it will happen, and we'll talk about what to do about it or what that's about. So you don't have to like cover every single incident or cross every T or dot every I, as long as you say, let's talk about it when it happens, and it will happen.
1: So the message is basically saying if something weird happens with the internet or on your phone or with technology, you can tell me and you won't be in trouble. Is it as simple as that?
4: No.
1: Side note, I wish my parents said something like that to me.
4: Isn't that right? I mean, it's much more than that, but that's like the basic message you want to make sure you share. Talking about certainly things like consent and the legal issue of sharing images, there are many pieces of this. So I don't want to oversimplify it. But I do feel like What happens for parents is if they have so many like bullet points they want to cover in a difficult conversation, they sort of flatline and they'll either avoid the conversation completely or get too focused and anxious. And then the whole conversation sort of decompensates because the parent's anxious. So that's why I do sort of oversimplify and say, you want to stay calm because if you're calm, your child's going to be calm. And you want to say that there's stuff online that's meant for adults only. Most of it is sexual theater and it's not what adults engage in or want. And many adults find it scary or difficult to understand. You will come across it. When you'll know it when you see it, when you find something that makes you uncomfortable, talk to me and we'll talk it through and I can help you understand it. But you also want to make the point that people are not how they seem online. And this is really important that when they're in their sort of gaming platforms and stuff, that they're talking to someone who may give them a photo or talk to them as if they're like a 14-year-old girl or something like that. This can very easily be an adult male that ultimately wants to get information on you or a photo of you and then is going to ask you for Bitcoin. I mean, literally Bitcoin.
1: Yeah, it could be anything from scamming to extortion. It can be a real messy scene.
4: And it happens.
1: Yes.
4: So between 2021 and 2023, the FBI reported, I think, 13,000 scams on young boys around this sort of sexual content. Wow. And, you know, I've seen reports of between like 20 to 60 boys suiciding because they were so frightened by wow. this kind of exchange. So it's very real.
1: I don't even know what the word I'm looking for is here, but I'm picturing myself like in the 90s, how difficult it was for my boomer parents to talk to me about sex when technology was not really a factor or right. the internet was like dial up and super slow and it was a slight factor.
4: Right.
1: Now it's just, it must be so tough for parents, I guess.
4: That's the thing. And parents are just sort of oftentimes just trying to keep their heads above water with just basic tech and, you know, managing their kids, just general phone use and all of that. Amongst many other things. So this is a whole other level of complexity. What I say to parents is you can say, look, I don't even understand the tech. I don't even understand all the platforms you're on, but I do know that you're likely to run into situations that are not comfortable for you, not healthy for you, et cetera. And I'm here to help you with that.
1: Listen up. I want to tell you about something. The phone rings. 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Just ahead, our conversation continues. Reports of ED amongst young men are increasing. But what is the culprit?
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3: That I never knew that feeling? 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
4: For any parents with children or sensitive listeners, we're going to be discussing sex and human sexuality, so listener discretion is advised. Young men are reporting more instances of ED, erectile dysfunction, and yet adult entertainment use is everywhere. So the internet is kind of connecting the dots. They are blaming porn for ED, but researchers are less confident on this one. So are we blaming the wrong thing? Let's discuss that with Dr. Marianne Brandon, a clinical psychologist who specializes in sex therapy. Marianne, welcome to the show.
5: Thank you, David. Great to be here.
4: This kind of is an alarming finding that ED is on the rise for young men. There's a lot of armchair psychologists, people on the internet looking to blame it on one thing or the other. What do we know about this current situation? Is it even as bad as we think it is? If it is, what are some of the reasons?
5: Well, you know, some studies show that even up to 30% increase in erectile dysfunction for men under the age of 40. So there's some inconsistency with those percentages, but I would say, yes, it is as challenging or difficult as we're being led to believe. Many young men struggle with ED now. But what we also have online that is unfortunate is a lot of bad research. And so people promote bad research. It's hard for folks to even know what would be considered good versus bad research, right? And so we read the bad stuff and assume that it's proving that porn causes erectile dysfunction. But there's also good research, which is peer-reviewed, and it's in professional medical literature. And what that research shows us is that this is very often, not exclusively, but very often a chicken and egg situation, in that guys who are feeling stressed, they're in a relationship that is not going well for them. They have body image issues. They have feelings around, let's say, shame around their sexual interests. Those men are likely to choose masturbation rather than partnered sex because partnered sex feels complicated.
4: Ah, and now, then it's very easy to blame like what goes on during that time, which is the consumption of adult entertainment, and then saying, well, it's the adult entertainment's fault. So exactly. It's a causation correlation.
5: Exactly that. Yes. Now, you know, on occasion, I shouldn't say on occasion, but let's say under 10%, certainly. I'm going to go with 5% because I'm not looking at the research right in front of me. We would say that the men in this research do show that it is really related to porn consumption that's resulted in their ED. But for the most part, that's not the case. So there are other issues too, David. It's not just porn consumption or masturbating as opposed to having partnered sex. But sometimes guys think they should be able to have an orgasm like a couple times a day because they used to be able to do it, like in their 20s.
4: We're not teenagers anymore.
5: Exactly, exactly. And so if they, you know, masturbate to porn, you know, once a day, and then they're with their partner and they have trouble with their erection, they're going to think there's something about that porn. But in fact, they just need a refractory period. They just need some recovery time.
4: Yeah, and that can be, I mean, it's different for everybody, but that can be anywhere from like a day to an hour. And it's not just your age, it's who you are. You could have a long one when you're young. You could have a short one when you're young. That could, yeah, it varies greatly is what I'm saying.
5: Exactly. And also, if you're used to masturbating and then all of a sudden you're with a human and you've got someone's eyes on you and, you know, someone talking to you, it can be very distracting and difficult to become erect.
4: Now, porn is not realistic, to say the least, and it can create

0: very unrealistic expectations about sex. Could those unrealistic expectations have something to do with this? Not necessarily the consumption in and of itself. It's just the idea that it should go one way. You know, I'm not going to be able to rob a bank like Tom Cruise is in Mission Impossible. Am I even getting the plot of Mission Impossible right? But do you know what I'm saying? It's totally unrealistic. And yet, if that's my expectation for the way things are supposed to go, that can cause anxieties. You know, is this a possible link here?
1: Absolutely. That's absolutely a link. Because most people get their sex education from porn. That's just fact.
0: Now... But this narrative that adult entertainment causes this seems to get quoted a lot online. There's kind of like a movement like, oh, don't watch adult entertainment. Don't masturbate. Like, that's the only way you'll recover from this thing. There are influencers spewing this kind of information. When you hear that stuff, what's your response to it?
1: When I hear it in my therapy room, first of all, we sort of unpack what the motivation would be for using the porn in the first place. And that helps me understand how to proceed. It's important to recognize that our young people are so stressed out. And if someone is just basically stressed, it has nothing to do with sex, but just stressed, their body's not going to work. There was a recent American Psychological Association study called Stress in America, and they found that literally a third of young people under age 35 acknowledged they were, quote, so stressed they, and most days they can't function.
0: And that stress is a major contributor, is what you're saying.
1: Right. If they can't function, their body's not going to function either. Their erection certainly isn't. So we have to unpack what is behind the porn use.
0: Why do you think people are so quick to blame adult entertainment, to blame pornography, this narrative that if you watch this stuff, you will suffer from ED? This one doesn't seem to go away.
1: It doesn't. And it is very dramatic porn, and it does create a lot of emotion in people. So it's understandable that it gets that kind of rap. And I have to tell you that as AI advances and porn becomes more intense with like virtual reality porn, et cetera, and as
0: type a prompt, it'll generate whatever you're interested in looking at the time, novel every time, new situations, whatever you want. We're not far away from this future. We may actually already be here, to be honest.
1: So from that perspective, I actually really do worry that we're going to see higher rates of people reporting these issues when they're with human partners. I don't see this going in a positive direction because of the advances with AI and the many opportunities people will have to have super stimulating sexual experiences when they masturbate.
0: I know we only have a little bit of time, but addiction to adult entertainment, I know that's another topic that gets a lot of, you know, polarized opinions.
1: Yeah.
0: I would sort of just define it as if you think it's causing a problem and it is causing a problem, then it's an addiction. Do you think that stuff's going to get worse and it's going to make partnered interactions, partnered sex worse as this technology becomes more available?
1: That is my expectation. I've been watching this expansion of technology and sex tech for the last decade, and I feel like what I'm watching is a train wreck in slow motion. So yes, I absolutely worry about it, because really already today people can have more stimulating experiences with tech than they can with human partners. And now that tech has the ability to offer emotional connection, that is a combination that is very difficult for human partners to compete with.
0: Is there stuff to be excited about with it? Like the new novel experiences you can have with partnered sex, or people who don't have an addiction to it? Or is it mostly something you worry about and it's technology that you wish wasn't here?
1: So there absolutely are things to be excited about with it. But let me give you some examples. In my therapy practice, when I work with couples, if they have like a desire discrepancy, we look to sex tech to see how we might be able to give them more creativity in a way they're both comfortable with, for example. But that raises a whole other set of issues, which is, overall, men are more maybe oriented to some of this tech, find it more compelling than females do. And so it can be difficult to find a particular kind of technology that both people, if it's a couple of a heterosexual couple of two, then both people find it, you know, compelling. That's not so simple.
0: Well, Dr. Marianne Brandon is a clinical psychologist who specializes in sex therapy. Check her out on the Sex Doctors podcast. That's available wherever podcasts are found. Marianne, it's always a joy having you on the show. Thanks for having this chat with me.
1: Thank you, David.
0: That is a wrap on our show. 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
27: Immunization information. BC's top doctors expect to unveil the timeline for this year's flu vaccine rollout. Good morning. A 30-year-old Washington State resident has been charged in relation to the Tumbler Ridge mass shooting, accused of encouraging the shooter to carry out the deadly violence. And a warning, some of the details in this story are disturbing. Court documents show an online relationship between James Cody Bryant and Jesse Van Rensselaer began 3 years before the shooting. But in the 6 months leading up to it, there was daily contact. Bryant is accused of giving the shooter money and advice and escalating the situation, along with allegedly promising to live stream the horrific event. Bryant, who lives in Bellingham, identifies as a female. Special FBI agent Mike Harrington says the casual tone of emails between the two was particularly disturbing.
28: I read a lot of court documents, including some that discuss incredibly heinous acts of violence. But this complaint was particularly difficult to read, in part because of the casual tone these two individuals used when discussing the mass taking of innocent lives that was being planned. As further alleged, instead of de-escalating or reporting to law enforcement, Bryant continued to enable the shooter over the months they discussed these plans. In addition to providing money, technical advice, and particular items to be used in the shooting, Bryant agreed to record a live stream feed of the attack and broadcast it in a way that would maximize notoriety for the shooter. Bryant even stayed awake after an overnight work shift to make sure this horrific act could be widely viewed online. Without Bryant's misplaced loyalty and willingness to operate the live stream, we don't ultimately know if the shooter would have gone through with the crime.
27: Bryant made a court appearance Tuesday afternoon and will remain in custody at least until the next hearing on October 13th. The charges carry a met penalty of up to life in prison. Provincial politicians are weighing in on the shocking charge announcement from the U.S. B.C. Conservative leader Lauren Dirksen is pledging to call for a public inquiry into the shooting if his party forms government. The NDP's Nikki Sharma, speaking her role as the province's attorney general, also says an inquiry will happen.
29: I want to thank the law enforcement, both north and south of the border, that have done incredible work. But it is absolutely necessary that British Columbians get to the bottom of this and understand fully what happened here. And that is exactly why I am committed to a full public inquiry. Again, I offer up my thoughts and prayers to everyone affected by this horrendous tragedy in Tumbler Ridge. And trust me when I say this, British Columbians are with you all.
30: To the families, I can imagine that today is a very terrible
0: today to hear the chilling details about what the police were able to uncover. I want to tell people out there that if they need help, there's victim supports out there to seek out that help if they need it. We as a government are focused on supporting those families, but also getting answers.
27: BC's top doctor, Bonnie Henry, is set to provide an update on flu season today, along with a rollout of vaccines. The BC Centre for Disease Control says the number of positive cases for influenza are up 1.4% since last week. COVID numbers are also up 1.6% versus last week. The advice remains the same. Wash your hands, stay home if you're sick, and get vaccinated. The leader of the BC Conservative Party says it is time to tackle street disorder in the province. This as the BC NDP leader is promising shorter wait times for healthcare scans and surgeries. Ben O'Hara Byrne has the latest from the campaign trail.
2: The BC Conservative leader didn't venture into Vancouver's notorious downtown east side, opting instead for a nearby alleyway to talk about plans to tackle disorder, crime, and addiction.
3: The time is now to act. The law must be respected again, and human dignity must be restored.
2: If elected, the BC Conservatives would hire up to 1,000 new police officers, crown prosecutors, and trial judges, end safe supply, amend and enforce the Mental Health Act for those in distress, and improve access to mental health care. The NDP continues to ask how their opponents can pay for their promises while also vowing a tax freeze.
4: Unless he has a magic wand, this is just not something that is real.
2: In Coquitlam, David Eby spelled out his plans to reduce surgical wait times in BC. Using money from tax hikes on the top 4% of wage earners, the plan includes 8 new MRI machines and 10 new CT scanners, coordinated regional wait lists, and a plan to recruit more U.S. specialists. The Conservatives argue Eby is trying to fix a mess he helped create.
7: This presents the common problem for healthcare in British Columbia and Canada, is that you can throw a lot of money at it, including up to $1 billion, and it's really hard to assess what value you get for that money.
2: But David Eby's now talking about health care, affordability, housing is no accident. The NDP's messaging has shifted since the beginning of the campaign, away from Trump and trade towards issues that voters say they care most about.
8: I think the NDP is struggling a little bit to find a message track that really resonates, that overcomes this question of why they called the election.
2: It's now been 2 weeks since Eby called that snap election, with Thursday marking the midway point of the campaign. But it's a crucial time as families gather this holiday weekend and ahead of next week's leaders' debate.
9: I think that the communications calendar for both campaigns, both of the major ones, the BC NDP and the BC Conservatives, will have saved some of the meaty policy announcements for this week.
2: And as all parties work to hone their pitch to voters, polls suggest it's still anyone's race to win. Ben O'Hara Byrne, Global News, Victoria.
27: A union representing ICBC workers is accusing the BC Conservative leader for what it calls a secret deal to get rid of the no-fault insurance model. Move Up says it has obtained a letter written by Lauren Dirksen to lawyers and the Insurance Bureau saying his party would replace the current system with a hybrid one. The union claims the overhaul would double insurance rates, referencing several provinces that already have private auto insurance.
10: This backroom promise by Dirksen and the Conservatives shows they don't give a damn about your cost of living. They care about rewarding their rich industry friends and finding a way to put more of our money into their pockets. It's shameful.
3: Folks have found themselves in a place where they've been injured in such a bad way that it is life-altering, and they're not receiving the supports that they need. The reality is I'm committed to making sure that insurance is affordable for British Columbians, but we need to address both sides of this.
27: NDP leader David Eby calls the deal disgraceful and reckless. Advocates say BC parents spend the most on child care in the country, renewing calls for the next provincial government to commit to $10 a day child care. It was a major NDP campaign promise back in 2017, but since then, advocates say only 10% of child care centers offer a $10 cap. Sharon Gregson with the Coalition of Child Care Advocates of BC says many parents pay between $40 to $100 a day for child care. She's asking the next provincial government to finish what has been started.
11: For many families, childcare is their number two issue. And for many families, sadly, childcare keeps a parent out of the workforce or only working part-time instead of full-time. Childcare is a huge issue still for families, and it would be wise for our political leaders to start paying attention.
27: Only the BC Green Party has committed to $10 a day childcare. The NDP and Conservatives have not made any promises about a cap on childcare costs. All right, 5:08, there is Mark Madringa on this Wednesday morning, inching closer to the long weekends.
12: Right.
27: Beautiful day yesterday.
12: Yeah, it certainly was. We had some of that fog in the morning, and then it cleared. Nice afternoon. Fog is extensive this morning. I don't know about you, Jason, but it was start to finish, yeah, for you too, from when I got into my car and when I got out of my car here at Burnaby. So fog is a big deal. I'm going to talk a lot about that through the morning. There's a layer of fog and cloud right over the lower mainland. I'll use that Cypress, maybe Grouse webcam or webcams and look down, but it's a big blanket of fog. Now, this afternoon, it should clear nicely and be warmer. You see that spike of 21 away from the water. And then more fog overnight and tomorrow morning, followed by, fair bit of sun in the afternoon tomorrow. So we do have a fog advisory, in effect. It's an alert for the lower mainland, as you would expect, given the visibility is quite poor. Out to about almost Chilliwack, so it's the Fraser Valley West and Metro Vancouver in that fog advisory here. It's high-pressure ridge, very stagnant air, longer nights now as we're into fall. So fog, the recipe for fog for sure. Some cloud here, but it's the main frontal zone up to the north where there's rain for the day-to-day. You see it in green here for the north coast. There's this morning. Central coast will get some too. And into the interior later today, Prince George, and into tonight as well. I have lots to talk about all morning long. There's the enhancement of rain for tomorrow in the north, and some of that is going to get into the south coast for Friday morning, and there's going to be some snow up in here and in here and maybe on the Okanagan Connector Saturday morning. I've run out of time, but I have that to show on a snowfall. And I'll wrap up for now with a five-day, Jason. Here we go. Warmer later with some sun. Lots of fog around this morning. Tomorrow's a fine day, but Friday, showers and windy and cooler. Saturday will clear. Sunday will be sunny. And I'll talk more about that interior snow for the north, especially in 10 minutes. Jason, here you go.
27: To that. Thanks, Mark, for your forecast. Still to come this morning. Marking 3 years since the October 7th Hamas-led attacks in Israel. The memorial is taking place honoring the victims when we come back.
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15: Morning, starting the commute. Crash in Surrey in the intersection of King George Boulevard and 88. There is ongoing SkyTrain construction in Surrey that has an eastbound closure Fraser Highway between 140th and 96. In New Westminster, Front Street is closed. You can try Columbia Royal as alternate routes. And crews are doing overnight road work in Richmond where the Dinsmore Bridge is closed to and from YVR. You can try the number 2 road bridge as an alternate route. 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In the CKNW Traffic Center, I'm Dawn Powers.
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27: Crude oil is up, and the Canadian dollar, pound, and euro all down this morning. There is reaction across Canada this morning to news of an arrest in the Tumbler Ridge case. Catherine Urquhart has that story, and a warning, some of the details are disturbing.
5: The crime scene at Tumbler Ridge Secondary has been demolished, but 8 months after the shootings, disturbing new details are emerging. They're revealed in court documents from the U.S. District Court in Seattle, accusing James Cody Bryant of conspiracy to murder persons in a foreign country.
6: It is important that those who are responsible are held to account, and this is one of the steps in advancing accountability in this case. It is absolutely devastating to see the allegations.
5: The indictment alleges Bryant assisted killer Jesse Van Rensselaer with attempts to live stream the killings and use of an explosive device, it states. After Van Rensselaer killed and or incapacitated several victims, Van Rensselaer lit an explosive device and threw it near the school's computer room and library. The device ignited and left obvious blast marks. The indictment also questions why guns seized from the home were returned, given Van Rensselaer's history of mental illness. Van Rensselaer was institutionalized after being deemed a danger. Van Rensselaer was institutionalized for a second time after setting her room on fire. And approximately 6 months prior to the Tumbler Ridge school shooting, Van Rensselaer told Bryant that she had stolen guns and ammunition from her family's gun safe and was hiding them in her room in preparation for a mass shooting. Van Rensselaer also said she convinced another person to purchase ammunition on her behalf.
18: To me, it's a sick individual, even though it's this, the person still accused of that would even consider this, and the result would be eight dead individuals from my community. So I just applaud the FBI and the RCMP to bring it to the state that it's at, and we'll be watching the case very closely.
5: The indictment details Van Rensselaer's online conversations. Among them, if I managed to cause more than 14 deaths on a school ground like a college or some, it would make it the deadliest school shooting in all of Canadian history. And there was this reference to streaming the violence. I feel like the sounds from victims and the gunshot noises are valuable. Yeah, I mean, the victims' families won't appreciate it. But whatevs.
0: We have a lot of questions based on the information that was revealed today. And in the days and weeks to come, we'll be seeking out those answers.
29: It is absolutely necessary that British Columbians get to the bottom of this and understand fully what happened here. And that is exactly why I am committed to a full public inquiry.
5: Also contained in the indictment, another depraved online conversation in which Van Rensselaer told Bryant, "A place like Walmart or Costco would have a lot of people too, but it's way too wide and open." Catherine Urquhart, Global News.
27: The family of Tumbler Ridge victim Kylie Smith is hoping to help support other young artists. They're launching the Kylie Smith Art Foundation in memory of the 12-year-old who was killed in the mass shooting back in February. The nonprofit will award a grant each year to students pursuing a post-secondary education or a career in the arts. The family says the young girl loved to create art and had dreams of one day becoming an artist.
21: She was an artist already at 12 years old. Like, I couldn't do any of the things that she does. She had plans for after school to go to art school. And, you know, this way it's nice because we can honor her memory and we can, you know, she might not get the chance to go to art school, but other kids are going to get the chance to go and do the thing, you know.
4: We want other students that may not have that same opportunity because of financial barriers to be able to apply for this grant, and maybe we can help them get to where they want to be and reach that goal.
27: The foundation will be accepting applications in February and March and will announce the grant recipient in May. Ceremonies have been held in Israel, marking 3 years since the October 7th Hamas attack, with people standing in silence at 6:29 a.m. local time, the moments the violent assaults began. Communities held vigils and lowered the Israeli flag to half-mast, while others visited the site of the Nova Music Festival near the Gaza border. That's where 348 young people were killed by Hamas militants. The anniversary is the first since all Israeli hostages were either released or the remains were recovered. 1,200 people were killed, another 251 hostages taken to Gaza on October 7, 2023, marking the deadliest day in Israel's history. Still to come in Global News Morning, choices and challenges in Delta.
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27: The topics debated as mayoral candidates square off at our CKNW studios. That's next.
8: Hi, I'm Karim Alam, mayoral candidate with the Vancouver Liberals, and I approve this message. Ken Sim doesn't deserve another 4 years. He's raised property taxes by 26%, more than any other mayor, and nobody knows where the money has gone. 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The best way to beat Ken Sim and restore financial accountability is a vote for me, Karim Alam, and the Vancouver Liberal team on October 17th. Because together, we can.
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15: In Surrey, crews are on scene to the crash in the intersection of King George Boulevard and 88th, blocking east and northbound traffic. In Richmond, crews are doing overnight roadwork of the Dinsmore Bridge, where it's closed till about 6 a.m. You can try the number 2 road bridge as an alternate route. And then construction in Vancouver has the main street off-ramp from the Georgia Viaduct blocked. Leon's True North Super Sale starts tomorrow. 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In the CKNW Traffic Center, I'm Dawn Powers.
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27: /5:22 on a Wednesday, a week away from Bruno Mars with his first concert in Vancouver at BC Place.
12: Okay, excellent. Yeah, that's right. You've been talking about that for a while.
27: Yeah, he's got like a string of shows starting next week. So
12: nice.
27: Yeah. Okay. But the big story today is the fog.
12: Well, there are stories this morning. In your news package. Yeah. There's the elections and all that jazz. But certainly the fog, a big deal. Thanks, Jason. I picked four cameras here. Now, not much fog when you get higher up in the upper levels, because the higher you go, there's less fog. You get a really high up in the North Shore Mountains. It's all clear above. But there's looking east from Portman Bridge. I went across the Portman earlier, and the fog is dense, but you can see some there going east of the Portman. Alex Fraser, it's Pea Soup, and King George at Highway 10 out in Surrey as well. And downtown, well, these lights are on. I think there's a little fog there. There's certainly some in the distance. That's from the Pan Pacific Hotel. Airport conditions, let's check that out. Nearly zero visibility in fog, 0.2 kilometers. Other than that, it's clear above and 10 degrees. Okay, here we go with the day. Fog advisory in effect for the Lower Mainland. Lots of fog around, and then it should break. There'll be some cloud left over, but it'll break this afternoon most places. 17 for a temperature near the water, up to 21 away from the ocean. A frontal zone through here. Rain for the north coast today. Some certainly getting into the central interior later, but no chance of rain in the south. Just a fair bit of fog in Metro Vancouver. So there's tomorrow morning. Watch the action here. We're going to get chilly air come out of the Gulf of Alaska. This is Friday morning. A front across the province, the south coast. We'll get rain on Friday. We'll clear later in the day, and then cooler air through the weekend. Colder, in fact. This is the snow that's going to accumulate by Thursday night. Now, this is higher elevations, but look at this along the Rockies, close to Fort St. John. Some is going to spill into Alberta, lots of it. And even Saturday morning in the Okanagan Connector, higher up, a chance of some wet snow. That's Saturday morning. But we'll get our rain Friday, especially in the morning, and windy and much cooler. Saturday rebounds, clearing. Sunday, sunny. Monday, the holiday, sunny too for us. There you are, Jason.
27: Okay, thanks, Mark. Housing, healthcare, and even a pipeline are shaping up as major election issues in Delta. The three mayoral candidates sat down for a radio debate Tuesday morning. Alyssa Thibault has the details on what was covered.
1: They're three very different candidates, the incumbent, the councillor, and the new face.
2: This is a time when experience matters.
1: George Harvey was first elected in 2018 and is running for a third term as Delta Mayor, though his second term has been marred by infighting. In December, he kicked four councillors out of his party over disagreements about his expenses. One of those councillors is mayoral candidate Dylan Kruger.
3: We need real change backed by the practical experience.
1: And Melissa Granham spent 12 years with the Delta Police Department, then served as Executive Director of the Surrey Police Board.
10: And I've served the public for most of my career, and I'm ready to bring fresh leadership to our community.
1: Tuesday morning's debate on CKNW covered a range of topics, including healthcare. A long-term care centre on the grounds of Delta Hospital was meant to be completed by next year. It's now on pause, and the emergency room has faced closures. While these are provincial issues, candidates say Delta's mayor needs a stronger voice.
10: We can't advocate for Delta if we're fighting with each other at the council table.
3: Mr. Harvey and I are running on two different slates, but council has been united, unanimous in our support for Delta Hospital.
1: Candidates are promising to invest in community facilities, with Harvey singling out one area.
2: North Delta now is struggling with regards to lack of recreational facilities.
11: Was that something that you overlooked, your party overlooked then, if North Delta didn't get its fair share?
2: No, not at all. That was all part of our capital plan.
1: The proposed Pacific Link pipeline will also have a major impact, with Prime Minister Mark Carney designating it as being in the national interest, positioning Delta as a gateway to Canada's economic sovereignty.
2: We need a seat at the table. We need to know what's going on.
10: I'm frustrated as a resident that we haven't had more input.
3: We need to get dividends for our community to ensure that we can deal with those impacts locally here in Delta.
1: Voting day is October 17th. Alyssa Thibault, Global News.
27: And stay with us. The day's top stories are coming up next with Sonia. And disturbing new details this morning coming to light about the Tumbler Bridge mass shooting. What we know about the suspect arrested in Washington State when we come back.
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15: Here on scene to a crash in Surrey, King George Boulevard at 88th, where east and northbound are blocked. In Delta, ongoing utility work has a Ladner Trunk exit from southbound Highway 99 closed. And then in North Vancouver, there's overnight road work where there's paving, where the Dollarton on-ramps are closed both ways to Highway 1. 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In the CKNW Traffic Center, I'm Dawn Powers.
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18: Global News at 5:30. Good morning. I'm John Strait. One person has died after a motorcycle crash in Langley. RCMP say this happened at 205 Street and 16th Avenue at around 10 last night. No word if speed or impairment were factors. If you saw what happened, you're asked to contact Langley RCMP. We're learning more from a U.S. indictment after a man in Bellingham was charged with conspiring with the killer responsible for the mass shooting in Tumbler Ridge.
19: The U.S. court process has provided a massive amount of information never released by Canadian officials. It's alleged for months James Cody Bryant of Bellingham, Washington, was in contact with shooter Jesse Van Rensselaer. The plan was for Bryant to live stream the planned murders for public view, but it ended after 20 seconds. The documents also detail other potential targets, including Northern Lights College in Dawson Creek or a grocery store. Included are pictures of a gun and the outfit Van Rensselaer would wear, including what was described as tactical loafers. Ted Field, Global News.
18: RCMP looking to speak with more witnesses and seeking dash cam video after a man's body was found along Highway 1 in Burnaby yesterday morning. Global's Travis Prasad reports.
20: The eastbound lanes of the highway near the Kensington exit were shut down for hours as police worked to preserve evidence. BC Highway Patrol say police received a call about a man's body lying on the highway just before 6 a.m. When officers arrived, they found the man with injuries consistent with being hit by a vehicle. They say it appears he may have been on foot when he was struck. Sergeant Michael McLaughlin says they're not ruling anything out at this point.
21: We are looking for indications about the size of the vehicle that may or may not have been involved with this person's death. So everything is on the table. The possibility that a larger vehicle may have hit this individual is absolutely there. There's also a possibility that somebody was completely aware and hit this individual. We have to eliminate everything before we come to a conclusion.
18: Burnaby RCMP investigating a vandalism spree in a parkade at Brentwood Mall. On Monday night, police responded to reports of a man smashing car windows. 16 vehicles were damaged. Witnesses were able to provide a description of the suspect, but he took off before police arrived. Police asking anyone with dash cam footage of the incident to come forward. On the provincial campaign trail, new promises to tackle crime and problems in the healthcare system. Global's Ben O'Hara-Byrne reports.
29: The BC Conservative leader chose a downtown Vancouver back alley to announce the party's Safer Streets plan on Tuesday. Lauren Dirksen laying out ideas to tackle street disorder, crime, and mental health and addiction.
31: The time is now to act. The law must be respected again, and human dignity must be restored.
29: If elected, the BC Conservatives would hire up to 1,000 new police officers, crown prosecutors, and trial judges, and deploy more police to problem areas, end safe supply, amend and enforce the Mental Health Act, and improve access to mental health care. The NDP continues to ask how their opponents can pay for those promises while also vowing a tax freeze.
4: Unless he has a magic wand, this is just not something that is real. The only possible outcome of his plan is to slash healthcare spending.
29: In Coquitlam, David Eby spelled out his plans to reduce surgical wait times in the province, including 8 new MRI machines and 10 new CT scanners, coordinated regional wait lists, and recruiting more U.S. specialists. The Conservatives argue Eby is trying to fix a mess his government helped create. Ben O'Hara, Byrne, Global News, Victoria.
18: Meanwhile, the BC Greens pledging to establish an integrated community health center in every riding. Here's leader Emily Lowen speaking in Squamish.
7: All evidence showed that community health center models with the right supports can offer the excellence in health care that British Columbians so desperately deserve. It means team-based care. It means walking into a health center in your neighborhood where you have long-term access to a primary physician, a nurse practitioner, a psychologist, and scans all under the same roof.
18: The Greens also promising to increase funding for nurses in the public system and phase out reliance on private agency nurses and for-profit staffing agencies. Global News Time, 5:34. 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
15: Cars are on scene to a crash in Surrey, King George Boulevard, 88th, blocking eastbound. Northbound is getting by in the left turn lane as well as the right turn lane. In Richmond, overnight roadwork has a Dinsmore Bridge closed till about 6 a.m. You can try the Navratri Road Bridge instead. And there's paving in North Vancouver that has the Dollarton on-ramps to Highway 1 closed both ways. It's looking good for traffic on the major routes. Minimal delays leaving Delta, the Massey Tunnel, and Alex Fraser. And no slowdowns leaving Surrey at the Stalowson Bridge or Portman Bridge. 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In the CKNW Traffic Center, I'm Dawn Powers.
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9: Good morning, I'm Mark Madriga in the Global Sky Tracker Weather Center. A fog advisory for this morning here in the Lower Mainland. We will have that fog break later this morning. Mainly sunny skies later. Highs 17 near the water. Water as high as 21 away from the ocean today. Clear this evening. Overnight, some clouds and fog banks again. Lows near 10. Little less fog, but some. That's for tomorrow morning. Then mainly sunny. Highs 18 to 22. Rain Friday, especially in the morning, and windy with a high cooler at 14.
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18: Outside CKNW in downtown Vancouver, 10 degrees and foggy. Now the business news. Dow futures up 253. Canadian dollar trading lower, 70.10 cents U.S. Oil trading higher, $89 U.S. Global News Time, 5:36. I'm John Strait.
22: 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It's what's happening right now. 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
11: Good morning, everyone. It's Wednesday. It's October the 7th. I'm Simi Sarah. Welcome to the show. Let's get things started. Talking to John Strait in the Global Newsroom. Good morning, John.
18: Good morning, Simi. Is it foggy out your window there right now?
11: I just turned around to take a look, and no, it's not. That is a live breaking news update for you. I looked out the window, and it is not foggy out there. How about out your way?
18: Yeah, Burnaby Lake stretch. Yeah, definitely foggy. Always foggy around here, right? Except for the summer months around the PNE as well in Richmond. Yeah, there's a yellow advisory for fog right now. Metro Vancouver, south of the Fraser, western Fraser Valley. Visibility will likely be suddenly reduced at times, according to Environment Canada. So if you're driving, turn on your lights, slow down, and maintain a safe following distance. So you know, that's good advice.
11: It is good advice. For years, when I lived in South Delta, I lived in Ladner, and we lived out on the farmland, and we would be blanketed in fog at this time of year. And it sometimes it stayed for days, like it wouldn't lift for days. And you could drive down the road you know, 30 seconds and you would, it would be like emerging from the movie, The Fog, and you would just come out and it would be blue sky and sunny and beautiful. And yet it would be, you'd be like enveloped in fog just down the road. And so it's crazy when that happens.
18: It is. It is. Yeah. I noticed that the other day. I was driving through Delta and the fog was just above the highway. It wasn't, we weren't enveloped in it, I guess. It was just above the highway. So kind of a perfect level. It was really strange.
11: That makes me want to go home and watch The Fog. Do you remember that movie?
18: I do. I
11: the
18: do.
11: The original one. I'm not talking about the remake. The original remake. One.
18: Yeah. So the remake is scary as well. Holy, what an ending.
11: Oh, see, there you go. Here we are talking scary movies, but we're talking weather. So it's going to be nice.
18: It's going to be nice. Yeah. Mainly sunny today when that fog dissipates. High of 21, which is great for this time of year. Mainly sunny again tomorrow. And then Friday, rain and wind, high of 14. Then it clears again on Saturday and back to sun on Sunday. So just looks like one day of rain this week on Friday.
11: Okay. Well, we need it, right? Mm-hmm. For October. We normally would have much more than what we've had already. Mm-hmm. So let's get that rain going. And let's talk about what is in the news. Mm-hmm. And I know this huge story that developed in the last 24 hours where we're learning more about the Tumbler Ridge shooting.
18: Yeah, absolutely. Stunning new details. Hey, Simeon, this U.S. indictment broke yesterday afternoon, right, about the relationship between the killer in Tumbler Ridge and this 30-year-old from Bellingham. U.S. Attorney's Office in Seattle saying James Cody Bryant communicated with Jesse Van Rensselaer for 6 months. They say he provided money, technical advice, items used in the shooting. Bryant also conspired to broadcast the attacks online. I guess he got about 20 seconds. Here's FBI Special Agent Mike Harrington speaking yesterday.
1: Bryant also helped the shooter reach the school in the first place by allegedly providing instructions on how to start the vehicle used to drive there. And Bryant was fully aware when the murders had begun. So even after the shooter had already tragically killed two family members, Bryant assisted the shooter in successfully traveling to a second location to take even more lives. In the complaint, Bryant even admits to being maybe the only one who could stop the shooter.
18: Yeah, the shooter was not stopped, of course. Harrington adding this.
1: This complaint was particularly difficult to read, in part because of the casual tone these two individuals used when discussing the mass taking of innocent lives that was being planned.
18: So many other details in this indictment. To me, the FBI says Bryant also sent Van Rensselaer money to buy a lighter that would be used to build a bomb used in the attack. That explosive device was actually set off. Also money for stickers for the guns used, and shoes described as tactical loafers. Also other potential targets, including Northern Lights College in Dawson Creek or a grocery store. Here's Canadian Public Safety Minister Gary Anandasangari saying it's too soon to see if Bryant will also face prosecution here in Canada.
2: What I will say is that RCMP has worked in collaboration with the FBI. If Canadian laws as part of it were broken, and based on the circumstances, there's a likelihood that individual could also face prosecution in Canada.
18: Now, the FBI also releasing conversations between the two. Bryant reassuring the shooter multiple times they would not report their plans to police. Quote, you better not snitch. Nah, I promise I won't. So yeah, many, many details in this brand new indictment from the U.S.
11: You know, it's always so interesting to me, and I know to you too, John, the amount of information that you always get from U.S. law enforcement versus Canadian. We've learned more about this story in the last little while from U.S. law enforcement than we ever have from Canadian authorities, wouldn't you say?
18: Absolutely. We still don't know the guns used, you know, in this shooting. The RCMP still have not released this. It's all been about OpenAI, right, and that relationship. Lots of details there. But this is the first time we've heard of this alleged accomplice in the shooting in Tumbler Ridge.
11: Okay. Well, there is more to come on that, and I'll bring you up to date coming up in a few minutes. But there's some other news going on. We know that a lot of mayoral races and council races around Metro Vancouver are really heating up. We've really been enjoying having these debates this week on CKNW.
18: Yeah, he spoke to the mayors, potential mayors there
11: of Delta.
18: Delta yesterday, right? And that was a good discussion as well. Hot topic, replacing that Massey tunnel. Everyone's talking about that. Here's Melissa Granum from Delta First.
3: I'm not sure that what Delta needs matters to the decisions of the senior levels of government. And the federal government injecting $3 billion into getting the tunnel built is an indication of what's going on with our port and our pipeline and the need for that road system to be in place for that development. So really it's about what are we going to do in Delta to protect the residents who are impacted by the build?
18: Incumbent Mayor George Harvey.
0: A couple of weeks ago, I asked for a meeting with Mike Farnsworth, the Minister of Transportation, and I took Malcolm Brody, Mayor of Richmond, with me. And we talked for about 2 hours. And the tunnel is being built. A lot of people are not happy about that, but I'm saying with the seismic problems that the existing tunnel has in its age, for God's sakes, get something built as fast as possible.
18: Dylan Kruger with One Delta saying, not so fast.
5: This tunnel was first estimated at $4 billion.

0: community. No news from the federal government at all. No meetings. Nobody has still reached out to them to explain, oh, here's what's going to happen. And I really found that quite shocking. Like, don't you?
1: Absolutely. Yeah, Washington State Department of Ecology, same thing, right? Concerned about potential oil tanker leaks in the Salish Sea. Yeah, so that was kind of a shocker.
0: They're talking about huge storage tanks that will go right off Brunswick Point. Which, anybody who's been in that area, Brunswick Point, Westham Island, Rifle Bird Sanctuary, it's all right there. And so there are questions about this. I know we're going to be talking more about that for sure. Also want to talk about these Michelin stars, because there's some good news here for a particular Vancouver restaurant.
1: Yeah, Annalena Kitsilano, first time, two stars, two Michelin stars for Annalena. Yeah. I just checked the menu. They feature something called Off the Coast, Argentinian prawns, halibut, scallops, mussels, and smoked tomato. How about bait and twitch, oyster, shaved foie gras, cured and smoked tuna, along with shiso. I didn't know what shiso was. I had to Google that. Do you know what shiso is?
0: Yes, I do know what shiso is.
1: An herb belonging to the mint family. That's right.
0: It's delicious.
1: I did not know that.
0: Maybe we should go to Annalena then. Would that help you if you went and checked out dinner there, perhaps?
1: Don't hold back on the shiso. Yeah.
0: Bring me more.
1: More cheese over here.
0: Oh my goodness. Okay, so two stars for Annalena, which is a first in the Vancouver food scene.
1: Yeah.
0: But a bunch of other restaurants also keeping their one Michelin star.
1: Yeah, and Bib Gourmands as well. Cavita on 3rd Avenue, Indian restaurant named for the chef's mother. Recently, here on Global News Mornings, the chef came out and made some prawns. Absolutely delicious. And the second is Chef's Choice Seafood Restaurant on Broadway with a Bib Gourmand.
0: Oh, very nice. Well, thank you very much for that, John.
1: Okay, Simi, have a great show.
0: And now I'm hungry. That is John Strait from the Global Newsroom. Lots for us to talk about this morning. And of course, the big story, yes, is what we are learning about the Tumbler Ridge shooting. We'll get the latest update on that coming up next.
2: Hi, I'm Kareem Alam, mayoral candidate in the Vancouver Liberals, and I approve this message. Ken Sim doesn't deserve another 4 years. Year-to-date, violent crime has gone up by 12%. Ken Sim's approach is not working. The best way to beat Ken Sim and make progress on public safety is a vote for me, Kareem Alam, and the Vancouver Liberal team on October 17th. Because together, we can.
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0: Let's take a look at what's going on in traffic. Here's Dawn Powers.
4: Are on scene to a crash in Surrey King George Boulevard, 88th blocking eastbound, as well as the northbound through lanes. There's ongoing utility work in Delta. The Ladner Trunk exit from southbound Highway 99 is closed. Waiting on counterflow to be put in at the Massey Tunnel. Until then, it's looking good both ways. Starting to see some northbound delays grow on Highway 91 from 72nd towards the Alex Fraser. It's looking good for traffic leaving Surrey, the Stalawesome and Portman Bridges. And then westbound Maryhill Bypass has some delays at the lights of Broadway. 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In the CKNW Traffic Center, I'm Dawn Powers.
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11: So a reminder here, we have a couple of great giveaways going on the show this week. We've got this four-pack of tickets to attend the 35th Apple Festival. That's at UBC Botanical Garden. It's happening October 17th and 18th. Plus, we'll throw in a little Apple Fest merch for you, too. You get to savor more than 50 apple varieties. They've got a tasting tent there. You can actually buy some of these unique apples from local growers, apples that you would not find at the grocery store, the market, or anything like that. It's a lot of fun. So we have a four-pack of tickets to give away. For more information, you can go to applefestival.ca. Now, on top of that, we have another giveaway too. And this is tickets to go and see Jerry D and the New Stuff Tour. It's happening at the Orpheum on March the 3rd. These are Beat the Box Office tickets. They don't go on sale to the public until Friday morning at ticketmaster.ca, but we'll have a pair of tickets to give away on that coming up this morning. Now, just a little bit more information on the story that you've been hearing in the news, the really big story, like shocking developments in that Tumblr Ridge story the last 24 hours. So U.S. law enforcement, as you've heard, has now arrested and charged a Washington state resident with conspiracy to murder people in a foreign country. So let's get all of the details on this from Global News.
12: James Cody Bryant, arrested early Tuesday morning in Bellingham. Hours later, the 30-year-old appeared in court in Washington state on one count of conspiracy to murder persons in a foreign country.
13: This complaint was particularly difficult to read, in part because of the casual tone these two individuals used when discussing the mass taking of innocent lives that was being planned.
12: According to U.S. court documents, 18-year-old Jesse Van Rootselaar sent Bryant photos of themselves the morning of the killing spree in Tumblr Ridge, February 10th. Van Rootselaar, wearing the $150 shoes, Bryant bought them as a birthday gift. The killer's guns also decorated in stickers bought by Bryant. Van Rootselaar had just killed their mother and 11-year-old brother at the family's home. 20 seconds of the killing live-streamed on Facebook.
13: Bryant even stayed awake after an overnight work shift to make sure this horrific act could be widely viewed online.
12: The FBI revealing Bryant, who worked at McDonald's, also provided tactical advice on how to carry out the murders and helped the killer when they ran into car trouble after killing their family.
14: Bryant provided advice and offered assistance on how to get the car started so that JVR could proceed to the school and kill children.
12: Five innocent students and an educator murdered in the safety of their school before the killer shot themselves. The motive, notoriety, and general suffering, say police. Van Rootselaar and Bryant were transgender, both born male but identified as female, say the FBI. They were randomly matched on Omegle in 2023 and stayed in touch after the online site shut down.
8: crucial questions remain north of the border, RCMP failing to provide the public with any new details about the guns. How did Van Rootselaar obtain the weapons? Why were they seized from the family's home? And why were they returned, given a history of mental health issues?
15: We have two other court processes underway where there's a publication ban on the weapons.
12: RCMP say they are looking at potentially other individuals. Bryant remains in custody. The accused's next hearing is October 13th. Romina Dea, Global News.
11: So once again, we learn an awful lot from U.S. law enforcement about something that happened right here in British Columbia. We're still waiting for more information from the RCMP. They thought that more people were involved. They didn't really give us a lot of information. As John Strait pointed out, we still don't know about the weapons that were used here, where those came from, any kind of confirmation on that. And it happened months and months ago. So yeah, lots of frustrations about this surrounding the information in that case. And we'll be talking more about it and hearing as this story develops. Now, we have a lot more to talk about on the show this morning, too. We're going to start with probably a lot of people's challenging subject in school. Not everybody. Some people are just whizzes when it comes to math. Others, like myself, find it more challenging. Are we teaching math the wrong way? It's an interesting question that we're going to dive into coming up next.
10: Now, the rundown.
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17: I do have good news, clear of the crash in Surrey at the intersection of King George Boulevard and 88. It's looking good if you're leaving Delta at the Massey Tunnel. Northbound Highway 91 slowing from south of 72nd up towards the Alex Fraser, and starting to see some northbound delays grow out of Surrey at the Stalawasan Bridge. Still looking good for westbound traffic on the Portman, and then westbound Maryhill Bypass slowing at the lights at Broadway. 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Renew your way with BCAA. In the CKNW Traffic Center, I'm Dawn Powers.
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4: Global News at 6 a.m. Good morning. I'm John Strait. The man from Bellingham has been arrested and charged with allegedly supporting the killer who carried out the deadly school shootings in Tumbler Ridge. Global's Sarah McDonald is hearing from FBI Special Agent Mike Harrington.
13: In addition to providing money, technical advice, and particular items to be used in the shooting, Bryant agreed to record a live stream feed of the attack.
24: A joint announcement by Canadian and American law enforcement in Washington State alleging an American co-conspirator could have stopped it all. 30-year-old James Cody Bryant arrested on Tuesday morning, charged with conspiracy to murder people in a foreign country. The arrest, the result of an exhaustive investigation spanning both sides of the border that began days after the tragedy. Court documents reveal months of online correspondence and allegations that Bryant's not only conspired with the 18-year-old shooter, Jesse Van Rootselaar, but actively facilitated and planned the shootings too, in the 6 months leading up to and during the act itself, allegedly agreeing to record and live stream the planned murders and post it to the internet. The live stream started, then failed. Sending Van Rootselaar money to purchase a lighter for an explosive device, stickers, and shoes, discussing potential targets and reassuring the shooter multiple times they would not report their plans to police. You better not snitch. Nah, I promise I won't. Court documents alleging after Van Rootselaar shot their mother and brother, they told Bryant, who again did not intervene, "I'm going now for real. Live. I shot them." Sarah McDonald, Global News, Vancouver.
4: IHIT has released more details after a shooting outside a Langley restaurant on Monday night.
25: Investigators say a 23-year-old Langley man was shot and killed. Police say he has drug and gang connections. The shooting occurred in the parking lot of the busy Cactus Club. Sergeant Frieda Fong says a half dozen vehicles and the restaurant were hit by stray bullets.
26: We're very fortunate that nobody was injured inside the restaurant.
25: 20 minutes after the shooting, a burning vehicle was found near 232nd Street and 75th Avenue. Ted Field, Global News.
4: A union representing ICBC workers is accusing the BC Conservative leader of what it calls a secret deal to get rid of no-fault insurance. Global's Jacob New has more.
27: MoveUp says it has obtained a letter written by Lorne Dirksen to lawyers and the Insurance Bureau, saying his party would replace the current system with a hybrid one. The union claims the overhaul would double insurance rates, referencing several provinces that already have private auto insurances. NDP leader David Eby wasting no time to call out Dirksen Tuesday.
28: For a leader of a major party in this province to enter into a secret deal with those lawyers to sell out British Columbians and not tell them the truth is disgraceful.
27: Dirksen pushed back, saying he hasn't promised anything.
29: Certainly had conversations with people that have not been served well by this system. I think that I am definitely not alone. British Columbians are asking for us to contemplate this system. There's been no promises made by me at all.
27: The NDP had already begun a review of the no-fault system before the snap election call. Jacob New, Global News.
4: High childcare costs have advocates renewing calls for the next provincial government to commit to $10 a day childcare. Global's Angela Jung reports.
3: It was a major NDP campaign promise in 2017. Since then, advocates say only 10% of childcare centers offer a $10 cap. Sharon Gregson with the Coalition of Childcare Advocates of BC says many parents pay between $40 to $100 a day for childcare. She's asking the next provincial government to finish what has been started.
5: Childcare is a huge issue still for families, and it would be wise for our political leaders to start paying attention.
3: Only the BC Green Party has committed to a universal childcare program by 2031. The NDP and Conservatives have not made any promises on introducing a cap on childcare. Angela Jung, Global News.
4: MLS action last night. Whitecaps on the road, falling to the Chicago Fire.
6: Playing, they've got it again. It's Lewandowski inside the box. He plays it square and is turned home. 3-1.
4: Let's say sorry, Mom, with the call here on 7:30 CKNW. 3-1 was the final score. It was the first time Thomas Muller and Robert Lewandowski played head-to-head after spending 8 seasons together at Bayern Munich. Despite the loss, Vancouver still on top of the MLS Western Conference. The Caps host LAFC on Saturday. And remember, you can listen to that game right here on 7:30 CKNW. Global News Time, 6:04. 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
7: If you're going through Abbotsford, cruiser on scene to a new crash, Sioux Mass Way at Marshall Road. Counterflow is in at the Massey Tunnel. It's looking really great out of Delta. Scene slowdowns trying to leave Delta at the Alex Fraser. Northbound Highway 91 slowing from south of 72nd. And traffic's moving well out of Surrey at the Stalawasam Bridge. Westbound Highway 1 has some pockets of volume over the Portman and then through Coquitlam. But seeing quite the delay for westbound Maryhill Bypass at the lights at Broadway. And then seeing some pockets of slowdowns at the lights at Pitt River Road and Shaughnessy. Have questions about COVID-19 vaccination? 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In the CKNW Traffic Center, I'm Dawn Powers.
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9: Good morning. I'm Mark Madriga in the Global Sky Tracker Weather Center. It's actually a high pressure ridge over us, a pretty stagnant air and light wind, a recipe for fog, and it's all over the place this morning. We'll have that fog break steadily later this morning through this afternoon, mainly sunny later, 17 near the water, 21 away from the ocean for a high. Clear this evening, some fog banks overnight and tomorrow morning, then mainly sunny, highs 18 to up to 22. Rain for Friday, especially in the morning, and windy with a high only 14. Clearing Saturday afternoon, high of 15. Sunday, sunny.
4: Thank you, Mark. Outside CKNW, downtown Vancouver, 11 degrees and foggy. Now the business news. Dow futures down 407. Canadian dollar trading lower, 70.10 cents U.S. Oil trading higher, $89 U.S. a barrel. 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I'm John Strait.
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11: I would be the first to admit math is not my strong suit. In elementary and high school, I absolutely dreaded it. And when my kids were in school, I was not the person they could come to for math help, that's for sure. The thing is, they needed help too, because even teaching math has become more complicated. And what we are seeing is that kids are falling behind in math scores and in math literacy. So what can we do to change that? Is it the way that we are teaching it? Would it help if we went back to basics? What's the thinking on this? Well, John Mighton is a Canadian mathematician, playwright, and best-selling author, and the founder of Jump Math, which is a program to help kids build math confidence. And John joins us now. Thank you so much for being here.
10: Thank you.
11: John, where were you when I was growing up?
10: Well, I have the same question about myself, because I struggled in math. I didn't think I was good at it until I was in my 30s. So I think a lot of people have convinced themselves that it's just a hard, you know, a subject that's just beyond them.
11: And so what happened when you were in your 30s? Like, what turned on the light bulb for you?
10: Well, I was, even though I struggled, I started tutoring relatives and friends when I was in my late 20s. And one of my first students, his mom was told he could never learn math. He was in a remedial class, and he's now a fully tenured math professor. So by helping these kids, I realized they have way more ability than I thought. And I also realized by going over the math at my own pace and learning it properly, I realized I had way more ability than I thought.
11: Okay, when you say learning it properly, though, what does that mean? Is it about how we teach it?
10: Yeah, and it's not the fault of teachers. Teachers really, there's a growing movement among teachers to really embrace the science of learning, because they're not being exposed to it necessarily in their schools. And so teachers are organizing. And the science of learning says that when you're first learning something, when you're a novice, you need different kind of instruction than when you're an expert. And it's quite obvious to most people. So when you're first learning, you need more guidance, support from a teacher. You need more practice, and you need to put things in your long-term memory. And then eventually, once you've built up all those concepts and connections, then you can struggle more. Then you can solve richer problems. So that's what's happening. A lot of kids are being treated like they're experts because of the resources that teachers have to use right from day one. And so they don't get the guidance and practice they need to be, you know, confident, skillful learners.
11: Okay, so when you say we have to put things in our long-term memory, what is that process and how is it different from the way we teach math today?
10: Well, it turns out that, you know, the people who look like geniuses in any area, like I used to try and play speed chess against the guys who'd play on the streets of New York. They would slaughter me, even though I'm a mathematician, because they have all these games and patterns and connections in their long-term memory. So they can just look at a position and know what to do. I have to plod through every move, and I look like a dunce compared to them. And that's what's happening to kids who are forced to solve really complex, rich problems before they've played the mini games and learned the positions and learned how the pieces move. And so they look like they can't learn chess, but it's because they're being treated as if they're, you know, these sharks on the street when they're just novice learners. They need more practice and support to develop all those connections in their long-term memory.
11: Are you worried when you hear that, you know, math skills among Canadian students are declining?
10: Oh, yeah. It's terrifying because, you know, with all the problems we're facing, if you can't do simple probabilities, percents, understand when someone's lying to you or duping you, understand, you know, what a budget means, this is the worst time of all for us to have an innumerate population. And only, like, the PISA scores are suggesting that about 50% of Canadians have a very low level of math. About 25% are literally functionally innumerate.
11: How do you make that argument then, John? Like, I agree with you. We definitely need to make them more literate. But how do you make that argument when all they hear is that, don't worry, AI will do that for you?
10: Well, that's a really dumb idea because and it ignores the science of learning. Science of learning says that you can't be a great problem solver or a deep thinker in any domain unless you have knowledge about that domain. You can't play chess. You can't suddenly start playing chess if someone shows you a few strategies if you don't even know how a piece moves. So it's an idiotic idea that AI will help us be great problem solvers and thinkers if you don't have any kind of knowledge of the field you're working in.
11: So what should we do then, let's say in the school system, to kind of change some of this?
10: Well, first of all, parents, teachers, administrators, they have to start asking, is the program that my kids are using, does it have any evidence? Are there any? Jump has done 2 randomized controlled trials. You know, we feel we have a duty to do rigorous research to demonstrate our program works. They should also ask, is the program aligned with the science of learning? Like, is it treating kids like they're experts from day one and forcing them to grapple with problems that are too hard for them? Is it doing work to build fact fluency, long-term memory? So I think parents, teachers, administrators have to start asking those questions.
11: So when you say, like, how are they learning this? So how do we know that the math program is asking the wrong kinds of questions? Like, is it if the parent doesn't understand it, does that make it too complicated for the kids?
10: Probably. Like, if the kid's struggling and not enjoying math, if the majority of kids in a class are not at grade level and are not flourishing, then it's a sign that maybe, we need to take a different approach.
11: Okay. Do you see any sign of this happening in math programs across the country?
10: Yeah, the good news is it's like in reading, teachers always knew kids needed to be taught phonics decoding, but they were pushed away from that idea by commercial companies, by reading gurus. But finally, there's a return to the science of reading. And that's starting to show results in many places. Like, kids are now in Ontario, there was a Right to Read a commission set up that said kids need phonics. They need guidance And so it's starting to happen in math. We're seeing more and more districts are looking to the science of learning. We're doing studies with many districts. And it's actually happening very quickly in the States. They seem to be a bit ahead of us. Even though they're doing worse in math, they seem to be ahead of us in embracing the science of learning.
11: Right, you keep using that phrase. How would you define that for people?
10: Well, we just know how people learn. Look to the research in psychology and cognitive science. It says, for instance, that you have to treat an expert learner different from a novice learner. Kids can only struggle and work independently when they're more experts. When they're novice, they need more practice, they need more guidance. So that's one principle. Another is that you have to put basic knowledge and concepts in your long-term memory to be a great problem solver. So kids need more practice and review. So the principles are very simple. Also, we're happiest and we learn best when we've almost got something. It's called the 85% rule for optimal learning. It means when you're just stretching yourself a bit, you're just about 85% proficient. We love being in that zone because it's not too easy, not too hard. It's also called the Goldilocks zone. That's the ideal zone for learning. But when I ask teachers, like, what percent of your kids are in the 85% zone when you're doing typical math lessons, they'll say, 30% maybe are in that zone. So we have to keep kids in a zone where they're only stretching themselves a bit. They love it. They love meeting challenges when they can handle it. And that there's a science of motivation that says that we love mastery. We love succeeding at things.
11: Yeah.
10: And actually, that's the deepest source of our motivation. The best way to teach math is not go do a skateboarding project, although that can be fun and interesting, but it's to have success. The research is showing.
11: Yeah.
10: If you want to motivate kids in math, let them be successful.
11: That is so true. John, thank you for joining us to talk about this.
10: Oh, you're welcome. Thank you for highlighting the issue.
11: Well, it's a big one. That's John Mitten, Canadian mathematician, playwright, best-selling author. He's known for his work supporting children's math education with an organization called Jump Math. We definitely have to talk more about this, I think. We'll do that coming up next.
12: 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On October 17th, vote Doug McCallum and the Safe Surrey Coalition. 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
14: Crews are working on the Vancouver-Burnaby border boundary between Kingsway and Vanesse with reduced lanes for north and southbound. And then the Main Street off-ramp from the Georgia Viaduct is closed. You're also going to find ongoing roadwork in Richmond, Stevenson Highway between Shell and Number 5 Road where it's down to a lane both ways. Northbound Highway 91, busy from 64th up towards the Alex Fraser. Counterflows in at the Massey Tunnel. Starting to see some northbound delays grow out of Delta, but it's still a better option right now. And westbound Highway 1 is slowing over the Portman Bridge and then you're tapping on your brakes through Coquitlam. 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Terms apply. In the CKNW Traffic Center, I'm Dawn Powers.
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11: I kind of want to have a podcast right now where we analyze municipal election ads, but I feel like that would take up too much time. So instead, we're going to have a chat with Scott Shuntz. You know what I'm saying here, right,
26: Yeah, I
11: Scott?
26: Sure do. Next time. Maybe next time. In another life.
11: Because
26: I don't know.
11: Some of them are wild.
26: It's a fun season.
11: It's a very fun season. I love analyzing them. It makes all the commercial breaks totally something that I'm listening to because I don't know what's going to pop up these days.
26: Right.
11: But let's talk about math instead. That was a really interesting interview that we just did.
26: Yeah, absolutely. It makes me think about learning and intelligence and mainly how we used to, or still maybe in some degrees do things one way and are realizing that that's not the only way.
11: Right. And in education, that is an entire industry that is really susceptible to trends.
26: Yes.
11: And groupthink.
26: Hugely.
11: And some new idea comes along and then they go, oh, this is better. We should be teaching kids this way. And I think with math, what John Mighton was saying about the science of learning, I think the like memorizing the times table was something that I did when I was in school as a kid. Did you do that?
26: Of course, yeah.
11: And there was so much emphasis on that. And that really doesn't happen anymore, right? They want exploratory learning or discovery learning. And what he's saying is science tells us we should memorize that foundationally and then expand on it from there.
26: Right. Like, it's this idea that not that one thing is right and one thing is wrong, that they all these ideas have merit and we
11: but
26: can
11: at different
26: use them.
11: Times.
26: Yeah.
11: At different times.
26: Let's use them when they're most applicable, right? Like, at a certain stage, we should learn this way, and then at a certain stage, we should learn this way. And that might be different for different kids as well, which I think is one of the challenges for teachers.
11: But I think what they're saying is that you have to give kids this basic foundation of automatically knowing their times table or like just memorizing those initial concepts before they can kind of run with them. They have to walk before they can run.
26: Okay, but here's the thing that, and people have heard this said before. When I was growing up, and you as well, Simi, we had to memorize the times tables because we were told, you're not going to have a calculator in your pocket everywhere you go. And of course, now we do have a calculator in our pocket everywhere we go. So,
11: but is it not still helpful to you to automatically know what 6 times 4 is?
26: I mean,
11: I still think it is. Sure, it is.
26: In what context?
11: In any given context and all day long, to know that 3 times 3 is 9 or 6 times 4 is 24,
26: sure.
11: Like to know that automatically and not having to pull out a calculator to make it, I think that's important.
26: I agree, but I just don't know that it's as important as you're saying it is, or as
11: oh,
26: maybe
11: no,
26: certain other
11: important.
26: People. But give me an example. Like where the extra 30 seconds of someone pulling out a calculator is you know.
11: For basic math?
26: I agree. Like, I think that it's so easy we should know it. I think it's so easy that we should know it.
11: How do we know it? No, see, there you're missing the point. It's so easy we should know it. How do you get to that point? And what John Mighton just told us is you actually have to teach kids to get to that point. That's how we learn.
26: I don't know. I think it's all a means to an end, right? Isn't this all just a means to an end? Like, we learned so many things in high school that we don't use at all. And it's like, why did we bother learning that?
11: I think you actually use much more of this than you
26: realize. When is the last time you used long division?
11: All the time.
26: Scott, all the time. When is the last time you sat down and used long division with a pen and a pencil?
11: I'm about to make you feel very foolish because you know that one of my hobbies is quilting. Quilting is all math. All math.
26: But you're telling me you're not using your calculator to do it.
11: No, I'm not. I'm doing it because I'm just in my head trying to figure out and square things up and how to figure it out. If I run into a big problem, yes, I go to the calculator. But as I said earlier, I've struggled with math as a kid. This hobby has actually made me work really hard to build those math skills.
26: Okay.
11: And it has given me an appreciation of, you know what, I wish I had more help with the basics when I was younger because it would be a huge improvement in my work now because I look at things and I'm off and I think, oh, geez, that was a math problem. It's all math.
26: But I guess that there's nothing stop. The difference between you, your quilt, and the person who used a calculator to make the quilt, it's the same. So why tell the person that they can't do it one way when the end goal is the same?
11: Nobody's using a calculator because you're just figuring these problems out as you go for cutting. You are a woodworker. Like you like to work sometimes to do projects.
26: Yeah.
11: Do you do it in your head, Scott? Because I know you told me this morning that you do it in your head.
26: Sometimes I try to do it in my head.
11: And you do not whip out a calculator every single time. So did you not just prove my point?
26: Yes. Maybe I should whip out a calculator because
11: you just proved my point. Nope. No backtracking. You just proved my point.
26: No one's doing long division.
11: Everybody's doing long division in their head. The point is that's what we should teach. You tell me. Simi@cknw.com. We'll check in with Vaughn Palmer next.
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5: Yeah, hey, Simi. Not too bad this morning. There was a brief crash at the northbound Alex Fraser. They removed it. I guess maybe a little bit busier than normal. The 91's heavy from 64th Nordell. That's lined up the hill. Slowdown start just west of 112th. So Massey Tunnel, a little bit better. Northbound 99, a little sluggish on the approach, but not too bad. A reminder that Ladner Trunk exit is closed from the 99 for utility work, if that's one that you like to take. Highway 1, problem-free, just busy from the Portman coming in through Coquitlam and Burnaby. Just merge point volume, though, for now. With traffic every 10 minutes on your drive in the CKNW Traffic Center, I'm Mark Staling.
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28: Global News at 6:30. Good morning. I'm John Strait. The FBI is sharing new details about the guns that may have been used in the Tumbler Ridge mass shooting. Global's Catherine Urquhart has more from the U.S. indictment against James Cody Bryant of Bellingham.
29: The indictment alleges Bryant assisted killer Jesse Van Rensselaer with attempts to live stream the killings and use of an explosive device. It states, after Van Rensselaer killed and or incapacitated several victims, Van Rensselaer lit an explosive device and threw it near the school's computer room and library. The indictment also questions why guns seized from the home were returned, given Van Rensselaer's history of mental illness. Approximately 6 months prior to the Tumbler Ridge school shooting, Van Rensselaer told Bryant that she had stolen guns and ammunition from her family's gun safe and was hiding them in her room in preparation for a mass shooting. The indictment details Van Rensselaer's online conversations. Among them, if I managed to cause more than 14 deaths on a school ground like a college or some, it would make it the deadliest school shooting in all of Canadian history. And there was this reference to streaming the violence. I feel like the sounds from victims and the gunshot noises are valuable. Yeah, I mean, the victims' families won't appreciate it, but whatevs. Catherine Urquhart, Global News.
28: Homicide investigators say a 23-year-old Langley man was the victim of a shooting outside a restaurant Monday night.
30: RCMP were called to the Cactus Club on 200 Street around 9:45 p.m. and found a man with gunshot wounds. He died at the scene. IHIT says initial information indicates this was a targeted incident. A vehicle found on fire near 232nd Street and 75th Avenue is now believed to have been used in the shooting. Investigators are not yet releasing the victim's name, but say he has a history with police.
31: He does have a history of police history for drug offenses and weapons offenses. And I can share that he was under charge out of Manitoba for drug-related offenses. And he does have previous interactions for gang affiliation.
30: Investigators also say the restaurant was damaged in the shooting, and a number of other vehicles in the parking lot were hit by stray bullets. Police are asking anyone who witnessed the shooting or have dash cam video to reach out to them.
0: That's Global's Travis Prasad with the story. A sentencing hearing is underway in North Vancouver for the man accused in a shocking hit and run 2 years ago in Squamish. Global's Kristen Robinson reports.
1: The Crown is seeking 2 years in jail for Kyle Luca, who pleaded guilty to impaired driving causing bodily harm and failing to stop at an accident. While defense counsel is suggesting a mix of time in custody, followed by a conditional sentence to be served in the community. The 31-year-old admitted to striking an Ontario woman and her 11-month-old grandson in a marked crosswalk in Squamish in April 2024. Court heard Carolyn Brown, who was pushing Quinn in a stroller, flew over the road while the stroller and baby became lodged in Luca's Nissan. Crediting the actions of bystanders who removed Quinn, the baby's father said miraculously he did not suffer fatal injuries. I'm thankful to be alive, Brown wrote in her statement. The rural family doctor suffered a traumatic brain injury. She has issues walking, ongoing headaches, hearing loss, and vertigo, and was forced to give up her practice. Judge Arianna Ward has reserved her decision. Kristen Robinson, Global News.
0: The federal government set to announce today the path forward for Canada's laws on medical assistance in dying.
2: As it stands, people who are suffering from a grievous and irremediable mental illness are set to become eligible for assisted dying in March. A parliamentary committee that studied the issue over the spring recommended the government continue to exclude those people from Canada's MAID laws. It concluded there's no reliable way to tell whether a mental illness is truly irremediable. But the committee was accused of bias, with some of its own members calling the process flawed. Justice Minister Sean Fraser says his office sought a variety of perspectives as it worked on this policy, including people who were not heard by the committee. Sarah Ritchie, The Canadian Press, Ottawa.
0: Global News Time, 6:34. Now the latest CKNW traffic with Dawn Powers.
13: If you're going through Coquitlam, there's a new crash on the Maryhill Bypass westbound at the merge to westbound Lougheed Highway. Highway 1 westbound is slowing over the Portman Bridge. You're tapping on your brakes through Coquitlam and Burnaby. Seeing more delays grow out of Surrey, the Stalawson Bridge from about 132nd. And then still seeing quite the delay out of Delta, the Alex Fraser, northbound Highway 91 back into 64th. And you're tapping on your brakes on northbound Highway 99 from around the 17A overpass towards Massey Tunnel. 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In the CKNW Traffic Center, I'm Dawn Powers.
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20: Good morning, I'm Mark Madriga in the Global Sky Tracker Weather Center. A fog advisory for the lower mainland this morning. It's pretty extensive. It'll break steadily later this morning, mainly sunny later. Highs up to 21 away from the water, 17 at the beaches. Clear this evening, a little more fog later tonight through overnight and tomorrow morning. Then mainly sunny tomorrow and highs 18 to, believe it or not, 22. Friday, though, wet, especially in the morning, and windy and cooler. Drier later Friday, leading to some clearing Saturday.
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0: Outside CKNW in downtown Vancouver, 11 degrees and foggy. 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
11: All right, let's talk some BC politics with the help of Vaughn Palmer from the Vancouver Sun. First up, Vaughn, are you a math person? Are you good at math?
24: I don't know. I used to be really good at it in high school, but that's a long time ago. I'm not sure I could work a pocket calculator now.
11: Yeah.
24: What's the question?
11: It's just how we teach math, right? I think for a lot of parents, this is going to be very challenging.
24: I loved math. I really did, and thought seriously about going into science and all that stuff, and got diverted into the newspaper business for reasons not fully understood still. But I was listening to the interview, and it's a struggle. I know it's a struggle. You hit a really good math teacher in school. It's like scales falling from your eyes, and it's wonderful. And it's terrible. The terrible thing is when people get the idea in their head that they're no good at math and it just limits.
11: Sticks.
24: yeah. that it can't change. So I that was a really interesting interview.
3: I agree. Yeah. Thank you. Yeah. Okay. Let's talk about BC politics because the last 24 hours, as soon as I saw that story about ICBC, I had exactly that reaction that you just did. I thought, oh boy, this could be something.
24: Yeah. We're coming up to the halfway point in the campaign. And really, I don't think we've had anything that really reflected all that badly on Lauren Dirksen and the Conservatives. But this is a major, major embarrassment. And it's an embarrassment on two levels. So let's start with the fact. On the 29th of September, so a week ago, Lauren Dirksen writes a letter to say, I want to let you know what our plans are for auto insurance. And he writes the letter to the private insurers and three groups of lawyers, not just one, right? He tells them what his plans are for auto insurance. He doesn't tell the public. He doesn't call a news conference and say, folks, British Columbians, here's what's coming when we get to be in government. No, no. He tells, these are not disinterested groups, Simi. The trial lawyers are fighting no fault. The Bar Association doesn't like it. They addressed the legislature committee and said what they didn't like about it recently. The private insurers have been trying to get their foot in the door on private insurance. And Dirksen writes this letter to them and tells them what he's going to do. That's the first thing that's just wrong here.
3: Yes.
24: You should call a press conference and tell the public. Here's the other thing about it, and we'll get to the content of the letter in a minute. This is stupid. Did they really think that nobody would leak that letter?
3: Yes.
24: What group of idiots would write that kind of a letter that would just make you look bad? And, of course, it gets leaked. Yes, it does. And that puts you on the defensive. You immediately go, one, why were you so stupid? Two, why were you so secret? And three, what else are you planning to do when you get into government without telling us?
3: And do
24: so
3: they
24: this
3: not,
24: is a disaster of the first order.
3: Yes, it is. Because all I could think of was, do they not understand what's going to happen the first time people find out that their rates go up? Like, great for us in our line of work, sure. We'll have outraged people calling left, right, and center. How could they not see this?
24: Yeah. Well, now, to the content of the letter. There is a legitimate issue with no-fault auto insurance. I've talked to you about it on the show. We had a legislature committee that was actually hearing from the victims of no-fault, and that committee was shut down when EB called the election. There is a legitimate issue out there. No-fault is great if you don't need it. But if you've been involved in an accident that destroys your life but keeps you alive, you're a victim. You're a victim because you're in a take-it-or-leave-it situation with ICBC. The compensation doesn't compensate you for the fact that you're going to spend the rest of your life in care, that your own spouse can't work because he or she has to stay home and look after you. And there are enough examples of it that it needs to be fixed. And you go into this letter, and there is, that is in the letter. Mm-hmm. And had and the Conservatives have said this before. We're going to put back into the system the ability for people in these life-ruining accidents to get a lawyer and defend themselves in court because the ICBC system isn't fair. ICBC runs on a take-it-or-leave-it basis. If that's all he'd said in the letter, well, you'd go,
3: okay,
24: you still should have told. But that's not what all he said in the letter. He said everything is on the table, including a switch to private insurance.
3: Now, Vaughn, let's also be clear. They're not denying that the letter is authentic.
24: Oh, no, no, no, no.
3: So he did say that.
24: They're coming out and saying, oh, the New Democrats are distorting and blah, blah, blah, and throwing numbers around. Yeah, of course they are.
3: But the letter is still real. The letter is real.
24: The letter is real, and the fact that it was secret and given to industry and legal insiders and not to the public is real. And the third problem is there is a legitimate issue with no fault, but that's not what Dirksen said. He did say we'll deal with that, right?
3: Yeah.
24: But he also said everything is on the table, including private insurance. And he said, we're going to work with you to design this new system.
3: Oh, like, my gosh.
24: Good Lord, Simi. This is really, really serious. And it should be.
3: Absolutely.
24: And people should be going, what are these people going to do if they actually get it to be in government?
3: Yeah, what are they saying?
24: If this is what they're prepared to put in a secret letter, man, oh man, this is a major, major gaffe.
3: It really is. And I should mention here, we asked repeatedly to talk to Lauren Dirksen about this specific story. Nobody even got back to us, not even a reply to the queries. And you know what, Vaughn, we're going to talk more about this. So hold that thought. We'll do it right after this.
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13: In Coquitlam, there's a crash westbound on the Maryhill Bypass at the merge to westbound Lougheed Highway. Also ongoing roadwork on the Maryhill Bypass between United and Shaughnessy affecting traffic both ways, and still seeing westbound delays at the lights at Broadway. It's quite busy for leaving Surrey, the Stalawasin Bridge, northbound traffic backing 132nd, and then northbound Scott Road busy from 104th. Once you're on the new west side, keep in mind Front Street is closing to Columbia Royal instead. And it's quite busy if you're trying to leave Richmond at the Oak Street Bridge, but the Knight Street's in good shape. 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In the CKNW Traffic Center, I'm Dawn Powers.
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1: We are back talking with Vaughn Palmer from the Vancouver Sun, and we're talking about this ICBC issue. Yeah. And Vaughn, you know, Lauren Dirksen, I was thinking, was first elected in 2020. So he doesn't remember how contentious this issue could be, even when the BC Liberals were in power.
2: Oh, yeah. This has been around since the NDP invented ICBC 50 years ago. And if you follow the story through all those years, what you find is during an election, you'll hear the right of center party, you know, we're going to change it. We're going to bring back competition. It'll be competitive. The rates will be lower. And what happens? It's happened with social credit in the 70s. It happened with social credit again in the 80s. It happened with the Liberals in the 90s, in the noughts. And they get into office and they discover that, no, you don't want to mess really fundamentally with the ICBC model. And they don't get rid of it. Then they don't bring in private competition because it's not a popular solution with the public. The no fault is a genuine problem. And as I said, if he'd stuck to that. But Simi, you told the listener something very, very important. And this is another issue emerging with Lauren Dirksen. You said you tried to get him on the show today to defend this secret letter and his secret plan to change auto insurance, and they didn't get back to you. I'm starting to hear that complaint from colleagues. You go to a news conference with Dirksen, you ask him questions, he avoids the questions, they don't take very many questions, he doesn't address the issues. I think this is, here we are, as I said, it's a halfway point in the campaign Thursday. This has flagged a whole area of weakness for the Conservatives and Dirksen, and we're now into a much tougher election fight for them, and they should be worried about what's happened with this story.
1: I mean, I think it speaks to perhaps what the strategy might have been in the early part of this campaign, which is keep a low profile. The less, you know, people know, the better. Let's just keep it this way. But you can't. 4 weeks is a long time. You can't do that for the entire time.
2: Yeah, no. And as I said, I think, well, he's going to have an availability today, and he is going to get, my guess is, all the questions will be about this. And if he doesn't get out there and get ahead of this and defend this and explain the secrecy and explain just the plain stupidity of dealing with it this way, we're into a very different second half of this campaign.
1: I think they also have to be.
2: And we should be.
1: Yeah, and we have to be. They have to be very careful about what kind of promises they make on this, because clearly they were making promises to the trial lawyers. How does he square that circle?
2: And we haven't seen the fully costed election platform that you expect to see from a party going into an election. You say what you want about the new

0: Democrats had a lot of detail from them on what they're going to do. Some of it I don't think is a particularly good idea, but at least they're out there defending it and talking about it. So again, you're going to be getting, you've got the debate next week, but yeah, they better get their guy up to speed and able to handle himself, like in an interview on NW this morning, which is where he should be defending this thing. I won't say turning point in the campaign, because I don't know how it's going to unfold, but this has definitely changed the dynamic of the campaign. It's put a spotlight on the weaknesses of the conservatives, what they're really up to, and on the weaknesses of Lauren Dirksen.
1: I also wanted to talk about the Tumblr Ridge situation, because you had some rare kind of agreement with all the parties yesterday.
0: Yeah, I mean, there is an appalling story. And it keeps getting more appalling all the time. And, you know, I bless the American authorities for giving us all the detail they did yesterday, because, you know, we know in our business, Simi, that the Americans are more forthcoming in giving you details on matters that involve police and stuff. So that was fascinating and a major story. Both parties, both the conservatives and the New Democrats, are saying we need a public inquiry into this. And we do. I guess the question I have about that is when and how. Here, as we know from past experience, inquiries get held up if matters are before the courts, because you can't get into both at the same time. And we could still be a long way away from a public inquiry. And, of course, we don't know the terms of reference. Would they be different if a conservative government were writing them than if an NDP government were writing them? Right. So there's still lots of room for debate, but I think it's a good thing that both are saying someday there'll be a public inquiry.
1: But before the courts is, sure, that's a great excuse sometimes, but right now there isn't anything before the courts really in Canada. These cases that we're talking about are in the States.
0: Yeah, and that's true, and there's also the civic issue, the lawsuits. But again, civic lawsuits, I don't think, should preclude holding a public inquiry into something. So, I think it would be a good thing it's already should be there. The terms of reference should be written and all that. What was it, the ombudsman who said that they were going to hold something? Or the coroner?
1: I think it was the coroner. That's right.
0: The coroner is going to hold hearings in Tumblr Ridge on this, and I'm not sure where that stands now that I think about it.
1: Right. Okay. So just to sum up then on the political side of things, we're at the halfway point, right? Tomorrow,
0: yep, Thursday.
1: On Saturday, it will be 2 weeks to Election Day. So how would you assess things so far?
0: I would say up to this point, the Conservatives have had a fairly easy time. Very little has connected for the NDP, and most of the polls show them behind. And the New Democrats, I think, were genuinely concerned. You were hearing from New Democrats that the snap election idea wasn't such a great idea, and maybe they shouldn't have done it. I think, as I said, starting today with that leaked letter yesterday, I think we're going to see a very different dynamic, a more competitive campaign, and more scrutiny of the Conservatives because, you know, they're ahead in the polls. The polls suggest they could win a majority government, and that means 4 years. And what the hell are they going to do with the mandate? Well, first of all, clearly they've got some things they're planning to do that they've told self-interested insiders like lawyers and private insurers what their plans are, and they haven't told the public. So there's a big question mark about what they're actually up to.
1: That is very true. All right, Vaughn, thank you.
0: Thank you, Simi.
1: That's Vaughn Palmer there from the Vancouver Sun. So we are talking more about that ICBC story this morning. As I mentioned, we requested to speak with someone from the BC Conservatives about this, including the leader, Lauren Dirksen. We did not get a reply back at all on that front. So we'll talk to the organization that has leaked this letter. I don't know how they didn't think that was going to happen. How didn't they see that coming, that this would be so contentious that, of course, the word was going to get out? So we'll be talking to them about that. But in the meantime, I'd love to hear from you on this topic. How do you feel about this potential for having wholesale changes to ICBC on the table, going back to the way it was before? How does that feel? What is your take on that? Let me know. Simi at cknw.com. And we are going to be talking more about it. There are all sorts of issues in this campaign that have come up, including this wealth tax idea. And we're going to dive a little bit more. What do economists say about this? Well, we're going to talk to one of them about that coming up next.
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4: In Langley, there's a new crash. Highway 1 eastbound before the 208th overpass and a new crash in Surrey's 88th at 168th. The northbound through lanes are blocked, also affecting westbound traffic. In Coquitlam, a crash is on the westbound Maryhill bypass merge to westbound Lougheed Highway. And then there's reports of a crash in Delta, northbound Highway 91 between 64th and 72nd. 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In the CKNW Traffic Center, I'm Dawn Powers.
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18: Coming off a tough road win against the Argonauts at BMO Field in Toronto, the Lions are back at BC Place to take on Ottawa. Lions, Red Blacks, Able Auctions pregame show, Friday at 6.
19: Global News at 7. Good morning. I'm John Strait. One person has died after a motorcycle crash in Langley. RCMP say this happened at 205 Street and 16th Avenue at around 10 last night. No word of speed or impairment were factors. If you saw what happened, you're asked to contact Langley RCMP. We're learning more from a U.S. indictment after a man in Bellingham was charged with conspiring with the killer responsible for the mass shooting in Tumbler Ridge. Global's Rumina Dea reports.
20: James Cody Bryant, arrested early Tuesday morning in Bellingham. Hours later, the 30-year-old appeared in court in Washington State on one count of conspiracy to murder persons in a foreign country. According to U.S. court documents, 18-year-old Jesse Van Rootselaar sent Bryant photos of himself the morning of the killing spree in Tumbler Ridge, February 10th. Van Rootselaar, wearing the $150 shoes, Bryant bought them as a birthday gift. The killer's guns also decorated in stickers bought by Bryant. Van Rootselaar had just killed their mother and 11-year-old brother at the family's home. 20 seconds of the killing live-streamed on Facebook. The FBI revealing Bryant, who worked at McDonald's, also provided tactical advice on how to carry out the murders and helped the killer when they ran into car trouble after killing their family. RCMP say they are looking at potentially other individuals. Bryant remains in custody. The accused's next hearing is October 13th. Romina Dea, Global News.
19: RCMP looking to speak with more witnesses and seeking dash cam video after a man's body was found along Highway 1 in Burnaby yesterday morning. Global's Travis Prasad reports.
21: The eastbound lanes of the highway near the Kensington exit were shut down for hours as police worked to preserve evidence. BC Highway Patrol say police received a call about a man's body lying on the highway just before 6 a.m. When officers arrived, they found the man with injuries consistent with being hit by a vehicle. They say it appears he may have been on foot when he was struck. Sergeant Michael McLaughlin says they're not ruling anything out at this point.
22: We are looking for indications about the size of the vehicle that may or may not have been involved with this person's death. So everything is on the table. The possibility that a larger vehicle may have hit this individual is absolutely there. There's also a possibility that somebody was completely aware and hit this individual. We have to eliminate everything before we come to a conclusion.
19: Burnaby RCMP investigating a vandalism spree in a parkade at Brentwood Mall on Monday night. Police responded to reports of a man smashing car windows. 16 vehicles were damaged. Witnesses were able to provide a description of the suspect, but he took off before police arrived. Police asking anyone with dash cam footage of the incident to come forward. Officials in Ireland say they're looking to retrieve a large Canadian buoy that drifted a bit too far from home.
23: Mayo County Council says the Mariner Marker came ashore on Achill Island in northwest Ireland. The county says they were told by the Canadian Coast Guard that their buoys, while friendly, have a habit of drifting off. Officials there are now looking to recover the buoy so it doesn't float away again. Weighing in at roughly 3.5 tons, the buoy can carry a navigation light and make a distinctive whistling sound to alert vessels. Officials say the discovery is a lighthearted reminder of generations of emigration to Canada. They also demanded a blithe bit of a ransom, saying if the Coast Guard wants it back, they'll have to come get it. Aaron Sousa, The Canadian Press.
19: In MLS action last night, the Fire just a bit too hot to handle for the Whitecaps in Chicago.
24: Barossa's been more involved. He has it, plays it centrally. A little 1-2, sinker angle. Oh, Fire's at home. Just like that, it's 2-0 Chicago.
19: Lisa Raymond with the call here on 7:30 CKNW. Chicago winning 3-1. Vancouver remains atop the Western Conference with 50 points. 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
4: If you're going through Langley, there's a crash. Highway 1 eastbound before 208. And in Surrey, a crash is 88th at 168th. Northbound through lanes are blocked as well as affecting westbound traffic. Still have a crash in Coquitlam westbound on the Maryhill Bypass merge to westbound Lougheed Highway. And in Delta, crashes northbound Highway 91 between 64th and 72nd. So seeing slowdowns going towards the Alex Fraser from south of 64th. And then if we're leaving Delta, the Massey Tunnel northbound traffic slowing from south of Highway 17A. It's still staying busy out of Surrey. The stall Lawson Bridge from about 1 32nd. And then Highway 1 westbound has delays from the Surrey side of the Portman Bridge through Coquitlam and Burnaby. BC Liquors flash sales on now. 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In the CKNW Traffic Center, I'm Dawn Powers.
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1: Good morning, I'm Mark Madriga in the Global Sky Tracker Weather Center. A fog advisory for this morning here in the Lower Mainland. We will have that fog break later this morning. Mainly sunny skies later. Highs 17 near the water, as high as 21 away from the ocean today. Clear this evening. Overnight, some clouds and fog banks again. Lows near 10. Little less fog, but some. That's for tomorrow morning. Then mainly sunny. Highs 18 to 22. Rain Friday, especially in the morning, and windy with a high cooler at 14.
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19: In downtown Vancouver, 12 degrees and foggy. 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
3: Canada is putting pressure on the U.S. operator of an Ontario steel plant to not lay off hundreds of workers. Federal Industry Minister Melanie Joly says the company's plan to cut up to 500 jobs at its Stelco plant in Hamilton violates an agreement it made with Ottawa. She says when Cleveland Cliffs bought Stelco, it agreed to maintain the same number of jobs. Joly sent a letter to the steel company outlining her disappointment with its decision and said that the government could take legal action. The minister gave the company 5 days to explain how it plans to honor its agreement and keep its workers employed. I'm Jacqueline Hansen with Business Matters.
19: Thank you, Jacqueline. Global News Time 7:06. I'm John Strait.
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1: Well, what defines a person as wealthy? We've been debating that this week with this proposal by the NDP during the election campaign to tax the rich, so to speak. The rich being people making more than $190,000 a year. So starting at that level, the tax brackets would increase. People making more than $1 million a year would be put in a new tax bracket entirely. Their plan, the NDP say, is to use that money to help pay for health care. The Conservatives are calling it a doctor's tax. They say it will drive doctors from the province. Meanwhile, the Green Party is pledging to target people with net wealth over $50 million and then use that money to fund a whole host of things like universal child care and free transit. All of this really makes for a very interesting dimension to this election. So let's talk about the economics of this. Lars Osberg is a professor in the Department of Economics at Dalhousie University and joins us now. Thank you for being here.
2: It's my pleasure.
1: There are a lot of different options in BC right now with this. In your opinion, does taxing the rich work?
2: Certainly, it raises money. It also generates squeals of protest by the people whose tax rates have actually fallen over the last 30 years and whose incomes before tax have risen. So the people at the top of the income and wealth distribution are getting a considerably larger share of our total national income, but they don't want to pay taxes.
1: Well, who does, right? Nobody really does.
2: Nobody actually wants to pay taxes. We'd all love to get public services for free. If we could get some fairy to wave a magic wand and, you know, build all our roads and, you know, build our hospitals and pay for our doctors and our schools and everything else, it, you know, makes life much more pleasant for all of us. You know, that magic wand would be just a wonderful thing to have happen. But somebody has to pay taxes if we're going to have public services.
1: And can we backtrack here a little bit? So I know that, you know, things changed over the last 30 years where tax rates fell, really, like, or were reduced, especially for the higher income earners. Did that make a difference? Did that generate more revenue? Did that help the economy when we did that?
2: Well, it's a period of relatively slow growth in total, and especially slow growth in incomes for people at the middle of the income distribution. So it didn't pay off in growth. That's for sure. You know, of course, there are lots of people who will say, "Oh, tax me more, and I'll leave." But talk is cheap, and action is expensive. So when you look at the actual data, raising taxes at the top end really doesn't cause anything to speak of in terms of migration.
1: Okay, can we talk a little bit about that data? Like, what do we know about that? Like, what happens when we do tax the higher income brackets?
2: Well, there's a great big study was done in the States a few years ago, because a lot of the different U.S. states, well, some of them have income taxes, some of them don't. In some states, like New York or California, the top income tax rate is actually higher than it is in any Canadian provinces, while other states like Texas or Florida don't have any income tax at all. So the question that the economists examined was, you know, do people move between states when income tax rates change, even across a state line border, which might be pretty close? And the answer is no, that basically doesn't happen. You get a lot of noise when tax rates go up, but you don't actually get much action.
1: Okay. And is this something that, like, you have studied? Is that the way it works in other countries?
2: Well, it's not just me. There's a whole bunch of other studies out there. Switzerland, for example, is a country where the different cantons have different income and wealth tax rates. I mean, they tax wealth and tax it significantly in some cantons and don't in others. And the question you can ask is, do people move in response to those tax rates? And the way to think about it really is that rich people can live where they want to live. And where they want to live depends considerably on the public services that are available to them, whether the roads have potholes in them, whether the schools are good, whether there's concerts they can go to, nice parks they can live in, they can use. And so it's really think of it as rich people can live where they want to, and public services pay for the services. Public taxes pay for the public services that fund the services that both rich and poor benefit from.
1: Okay, so then why is it such, I guess, an inflammatory thing when we start talking about it? Like, we really respond to it when people in those tax brackets say, well, that's it, we're going to leave, and people seem to get worked up about it, like we're seeing here.
2: Well, it's kind of a threat thing, and you have to remember that the big guys always let the little guys do the fighting for them. And so the people that really get dinged by higher tax rates at the top are not the doctors and the lawyers who are, you know, making a pretty good living, but they're not the billionaires of our society. The billionaires and the multimillionaires, they're the ones who really have to pay a lot more taxes when top tax rates go up. But, you know, the doctors and the lawyers, they're much more sympathetic to a broader public audience than, you know, billionaires.
1: Lars, thank you so much for joining us to talk about that today.
2: It's been good chatting with you.
1: That's Lars Osberg, who's a professor in the Department of Economics at Dalhousie University, studying kind of wealth taxes and taxing the wealthy and the impact of those economic policies. And you have had a lot to say about this, and we're going to dive into that coming up next.
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5: Everyone through Langley, a crash is heavy when eastbound after 200th with the HOV lane blocked. Also going to find the left and right lane partially blocked. In Surrey, a crash is 88th at 168th. Northbound through lanes blocked, also affecting westbound traffic. And in Coquitlam, a crash is westbound on the Maryhill Bypass at the merge to westbound Lougheed Highway. In Delta Scene delays, there's a crash northbound Highway 91 between 64th and 72nd. It's slowing from south of 64th, and ongoing utility work has a Ladner Trench exit from Highway 99 southbound closed. 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In the CKNW Traffic Center, I'm Dawn Powers.
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11: I'm Kareem Alam with the Vancouver Liberals, and I approve this message. Our mayor and council keep swinging back and forth between hard right and hard left. 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
15: You know, I think it's safe to say that this BC provincial election campaign is really starting to heat up. Our Scott Shantz is with us now. Scott, wouldn't you agree with that?
16: Oh, yeah. It's getting real interesting. We just got a note that David Eby is going to be making another announcement this morning at 9:30 out in Surrey.
15: Boy, these things are coming fast and furious.
16: Totally. Exactly. Right. And of course, like, we got the ICBC thing right now. And the wealth tax thing, people were really up in arms about that yesterday. I know you've probably gotten a bunch of emails, talking to your last guest.
15: The reason why we are even continuing to talk about the wealth tax story is because of the feedback that we have been getting from people. And I think for me, it's about what do we call wealthy?
16: It's a great question.
15: Right? And if they, and you'll hear when the NDP talk about it, they continually say, oh, no, it's $1 million. Well, no, that's a little bit disingenuous, because they start increasing the tax bracket for people making more than $190,000 a year.
16: Which, again, is
15: that, and that's a great
16: not
15: salary.
16: Wealthy, but that's not a lot of money.
15: It's not like nothing. It's a good salary, but you're not rich.
16: Yeah, I think it's way more than the average. And I think that there is a lot of subjectivity in here. And so we have the Buzz line, right? 604-331-BUZZ, where people can call and leave a voicemail about anything that we're talking about. And so obviously the Buzz line has been blowing up. So I grabbed some calls off there and I just wanted to play them to give an idea of sort of what the public is saying around this issue of wealth tax.
17: Well, I didn't realize how out of touch I was with what people earn. You know, I've been working for 40 plus years, and the most I've ever made is in the 60s, and I do a trade. It's quite incredible to me that somebody making 150, 190, 200,000, 220,000 like that. Man, if I was making that kind of money, I'd be living in a mansion, and I would have no worries in the world. So I don't understand. I just don't understand.
18: On the issue of the NDP wanting to tax rich people like Jimmy Pattison, I think if they were to increase substantially the income deduction for health care and education donations, people like the Joe Siegels, people like the Jimmy Pattisons, would give us far more benefit than dumping more tax dollars into the government coffers.
19: Calling about the wealth tax that the NDP has proposed, I think that there's a far more effective means of controlling where our tax dollars go, and that would be audits, looking into efficiencies.
17: When it comes to taxing the rich, you know, a lot of rich people are willing to be taxed. They don't mind. In fact, but you know, it's got to be done properly, like anything else. You don't just slap a random tax.
20: A millionaire, $1 million income, then take taxes off, is a joke.
16: So some interesting points in there, right?
15: Right. And I think somebody touched on it there. And what I have been thinking about with this is, for me, it comes down to fiscal accountability.
16: Sure. The auditing.
15: Sure. A lot of us could definitely afford to pay a little bit more. Maybe it wouldn't hurt that much, especially if you're $190,000 and above. But you have to know that money is going to be used in a good fashion, in a responsible manner.
16: Yeah.
15: And I think that's what it comes down to, because something we've talked about with the NDP government for a long time is, well, where's the fiscal plan? Show me how you're going to pay down this deficit. Show me where this money is going. Like, is this money being used well, properly, and in an accountable fashion? And if you don't have confidence in that, you don't want to pay more money.
16: For sure. And there definitely isn't that, right? The budget has grown massively. The deficit has grown massively. But to me, there's another angle here that has been touched on. Your last guest touched on it, and I want to touch on it. This caller brings it up here. So have a listen to this.
21: Hi, I was calling about David Eby's tax hikes. Who makes that kind of money? Doctors, tech workers, and business owners. They're already all fleeing our province. Anybody setting up new business or investing in BC won't come here. All the jobs, along with those people, will be leaving our province.
16: Okay, so your last guest, Lars, touched on this as well. I don't buy that.
15: Yes,
16: I don't know
15: and
16: about
15: that's what
16: you.
15: He said. He said people say they're going to leave. And this goes down to, we talk about the province of Alberta,
16: right,
15: and how they love to, people from Alberta love to retire in BC.
16: Right.
15: Because of what we have here.
16: And this is my point.
15: They have great, we have great services. We have things that are looked after. And so
16: we have way less snow. It's a way more beautiful part of the country. Like,
15: so what is the price to pay for that?
16: And my point is, Ed, like, I don't make $190,000 a year and I'm willing to pay the price to live here. We had a caller in that last group of calls that I set up. He made $60,000 a year. He's willing to pay it to live here. I think if you're making money, you get to choose where you want to live. And it's not about, oh, I'm going to be taxed this much more percent. If you're rich, you're going to want to live here. I don't think anyone who wants to be a doctor is leaving BC to make more money. That's right. Just but it's my a sense of it.
15: Right. But it is such a fascinating discussion to have, because there is that, well, I'm going to leave. And then that automatically makes other people feel like, well, I don't want people to leave. That looks bad for our province. And we don't want to see that happen. So that's what this is tapped into, which I love. Now, I do have to, just before we run out of time here, Scott, have to talk about the other issue that you and I were discussing this morning. And that had to do with how we teach kids math. And we spoke to a guest who has an entire organization called Jump Math that he founded to foster a different kind of learning for kids. And I get that kids all learn differently, because a bunch of people had emailed me and said that, true. But what he is arguing is you have to give them a foundation first, which is like repetition, knowing things at a basic level, and then they can learn the concepts, the larger concepts, at their own pace.
16: Okay.
15: You were arguing, nah, I just need a calculator, right?
16: I think you just learn how to learn, and then we have all of these tools. I was told, oh, you're never going to have a calculator in your pocket. You got to learn how to do long division. I've never done long division. I just use the calculator. We all have a calculator in our pocket.
15: Well, a bunch of people wrote like a lot of emails on this, and Chris wrote, you know, the fact that nobody can count back your change when you pay for something in cash is the perfect example of math skills lost.
16: But is that true? Like, I don't think that's true. I think most people know how to count back your change.
15: I haven't experienced that. I have. I don't think anybody who's a cashier, I'm talking like of a certain age, perhaps, they just rely on the cash register to tell them how much money to hand out, and they just give it back to you. I don't think they actually they used to count it back to you as they gave it to you.
16: Yeah.
15: Nobody does that anymore. They just hand it to you. When was the last time you had somebody count back your change to you?
16: I can't remember the last time I even paid for anything in cash.
15: You know, that was my other joke that I was thinking in the back of my mind. I was like, ooh, paying cash.
16: Just tap the card.
15: Yeah, exactly. But many people are saying that we still need to do that. For instance, Harry wrote to say, Scott is off base with the thought that basic math ability is outdated by iPhone calculators. If you're at a grocery till and the clerk overcharges you for something, knowing your, you know, times tables, your math would immediately able you to know that, as opposed to you going home and going, wait a minute, that doesn't seem right. You would know right away if you know basic math. You're not going to pull out a calculator for every transaction to make sure that you're being charged properly.
16: And I agree with that.
15: Yeah.
16: On the basics, but that's not long division.
15: I think you always need basic long division. Absolutely. It's just reverse times table. Of course it is. But weigh in with all of these discussions. Simi@cknw.com. We'll have more to talk about, including with this ICBC story and why it's exploding all over this provincial election campaign. That's next.
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22: Yeah, trouble en route to the Alex Fraser Bridge, leaving Delta here. Highway 91, a crash northbound between 64th and 72nd. Traffic is slow from south of 64th all the way up through that. Once you get onto the bridge, it does start to move a little bit better. Trouble on Highway 1, a crash in Langley, this one eastbound, so against the flow of the rush, just east of 200th, right lane block. That lineup starts at 192. Westbound flow of the rush, a little busy down Johnson Hill, stays busy through Coquitlam and Burnaby at all those merge points, and a crash in Surrey, 88th and 168th, northbound blocked, westbound busy as well there. With traffic every 10 minutes on your drive in the CKNW Traffic Center, I'm Mark Staling.
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30: Global News at 7:30. Good morning. I'm John Strait. A union representing ICBC workers is accusing the BC Conservative leader of what it calls a secret deal to get rid of no-fault insurance. Global's Jacob New has more.
31: MoveUp says it has obtained a letter written by Lorne Dirksen to lawyers and the Insurance Bureau, saying his party would replace the current system with a hybrid one. The union claims the overhaul would double insurance rates, referencing several provinces that already have private auto insurances. NDP leader David Eby wasting no time to call out Dirksen Tuesday.
32: For a leader of a major party in this province to enter into a secret deal with those lawyers to sell out British Columbians and not tell them the truth is disgraceful.
31: Dirksen pushed back, saying he hasn't promised anything.
33: Certainly had conversations with people that have not been served well by this system. I think that I am definitely not alone. British Columbians are asking for us to contemplate this system. There's been no promises made by me at all.
31: The NDP had already begun a review of the no-fault system before the snap election call. Jacob New, Global News.
30: High childcare costs of advocates renewing calls for the next provincial government to commit to $10 a day childcare.
34: It was a major NDP campaign promise in 2017. Since then, advocates say only 10% of childcare centers offer a $10 cap. Sharon Gregson with the Coalition of Childcare Advocates of BC says many parents pay between $40 to $100 a day for childcare. She's asking the next provincial government to finish what has been started.
35: Childcare is a huge issue still for families, and it'll be wise for our political leaders to start paying attention.
34: Only the BC Green Party has committed to a universal childcare program by 2031. The NDP and Conservatives have not made any promises on introducing a cap on childcare. Angela Jung, Global News.
30: More details about the suspect in Bellingham, arrested and charged with allegedly supporting the killer who carried out the deadly school shooting in Tumbler Ridge. Global's Sarah McDonald is hearing from FBI Special Agent Mike Harrington.
2: In addition to providing money, technical advice, and particular items to be used in the shooting, Bryant agreed to record a live stream feed of the attack.
6: A joint announcement by Canadian and American law enforcement in Washington State alleging an American co-conspirator could have stopped it all. 30-year-old James Cody Bryant arrested on Tuesday morning, charged with conspiracy to murder people in a foreign country. The arrest, the result of an exhaustive investigation spanning both sides of the border that began days after the tragedy. Court documents reveal months of online correspondence and allegations that Bryant's not only conspired with the 18-year-old shooter, Jesse Van Rootselaar, but actively facilitated and planned the shootings too, in the 6 months leading up to and during the act itself, allegedly agreeing to record and live stream the planned murders and post it to the internet. The live stream started, then failed, sending Van Rootselaar money to purchase a lighter for an explosive device, stickers, and shoes, discussing potential targets and reassuring the shooter multiple times they would not report their plans to police. You better not snitch. Nah, I promise I won't. Court documents alleging after Van Rootselaar shot their mother and brother, they told Bryant, who again did not intervene, "I'm going now for real. Live. I shot them." Sarah McDonald, Global News, Vancouver.
30: iHit has released more details about a shooting outside a Langley restaurant on Monday night.
7: Investigators say a 23-year-old Langley man was shot and killed. Police say he has drug and gang connections. The shooting occurred in the parking lot of the busy Cactus Club. Sergeant Frieda Fong says a half dozen vehicles and the restaurant were hit by stray bullets.
8: We're very fortunate that nobody was injured inside the restaurant.
7: 20 minutes after the shooting, a burning vehicle was found near 232nd Street and 75th Avenue. Ted Field, Global News.
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9: If we're going through Langley, cruiser on scene to the crash, heavy wind eastbound after 200th with right lane blocked and in the clearing stages of a crash in Surrey, 88th at 168th affecting north and westbound. Reports that the crash in Delta is cleared. That was northbound Highway 91 north of 64th. Still seeing slowdowns from south of 64th up towards the Alex Fraser Bridge, and it's busy out of Delta at the Massey Tunnel from Highway 17. If you're leaving Surrey, the Salawasan Bridge seeing quite the delay from before 132nd, and Highway 1 westbound slowing from the Surrey side of the Portman Bridge stays busy through Coquitlam and Burnaby, and then seeing slowdowns in Vancouver from First Avenue towards the Ironworkers. Leon's True North Super Sale starts tomorrow. 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
11: Good morning, I'm Mark Madriga in the Global Sky Tracker Weather Center. It's actually a high-pressure ridge over us, a pretty stagnant air and light wind, a recipe for fog, and it's all over the place this morning. We'll have that fog break steadily later this morning through this afternoon, mainly sunny later, 17 near the water, 21 away from the ocean for a high. Clear this evening, some fog banks overnight and tomorrow morning, then mainly sunny, highs 18 to up to 22. Rain for Friday, especially in the morning, and windy with a high only 14. Clearing Saturday afternoon, high of 15. Sunday, sunny.
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30: In downtown Vancouver, 12 degrees and foggy. Now business matters.
13: Some small businesses say increasing costs and tax pressures are stopping them from growing. A new survey from the advocacy group Canadian Federation of Independent Business found only 7% of small businesses are planning to expand in the next year. It points to two big reasons: economic pressures and the strain caused by taxes. To help, the CFIB is making 13 recommendations to Ottawa for its upcoming budget. Among them, reducing the small business tax rate from 9% to 6%. If that were to happen, small business owners say they would use the savings to pay employees more, pay down debt, or expand. I'm Jacqueline Hansen with Business Matters.
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30: 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I'm John Strait.
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1: Yeah, people have a short-term memory sometimes when it comes to politics, but remember 10 years ago when ICBC was a dumpster fire? Do you remember how much your insurance used to be? And we know that some tweaks definitely need to be made with this no-fault system so people can get the help they need. But do you want to get rid of it entirely and go back to the way it was? Do you want to be able to sue somebody again? Now, this has come up, as we've been hearing and we were talking about with Vaughn Palmer, because the union organization Move Up says it has a letter from the BC Conservatives promising changes. And before we get into what kind of changes, let me once again reiterate that we absolutely asked to speak with the BC Conservatives about this so they could clarify or expand on it or just let us know what was going on here. But they did not respond at all to inquiries about this. The only thing they have said publicly is they support a hybrid system. It's not actually what they said in the letter, though. So let's talk about that with Annette Toth, president of Move Up, the Movement of United Professionals. Thank you so much for being here.
2: Hey, good morning, Simi. Thank you for having me on this morning.
1: Annette, what is this all about? Tell us about this.
2: Well, a pretty concerning letter that we uncovered that the BC Conservatives are committing to reopen insurance, car insurance in British Columbia, which no question is going to cost British Columbians more than double what they're paying right now.
1: Okay.
2: That's not our numbers. Those come right out of Alberta and Ontario.
1: Let's just talk about, tell me about this letter. What was it? Who was it from? Who was it to? What happened?
2: Yeah, this letter was written last week by Lorne Dirksen himself under the Conservative letterhead to the Trial Lawyers Association, the Canadian Bar Association, and to the Insurance Bureau of Canada.
1: Okay, and so what was the point of it? What did it say in there?
2: Well, it said that essentially the plan is to go to what they describe as a hybrid system of car insurance in British Columbia, and that they plan to open up car insurance to private industry, to private insurance companies. Just so you know who the Insurance Bureau of Canada are, they are a lobbyist organization for big multinational insurance companies based out of Ontario.
1: Right. So when you saw this letter, what did that mean to you? What did you think?
2: Well, I was pretty shocked, actually, that anyone would want to double insurance rates in British Columbia, because that's the first thing that I know will happen. When we ended up with a huge dumpster fire when the BC Liberals were in power, from skyrocketing insurance rates that every one of us experienced, I sure did, and it took bringing in the enhanced care system. Some folks will call it no fault, but there is faults built into the system. But it absolutely reduced our insurance costs right away by about 20%. Everybody saw a significant decrease in their basic insurance rates, and it has continued to go down. And in fact, we've had annual rebates because the savings to people as insurers, as well as better care, faster payments made. It's been an all-around better system.
1: Right. Okay. So not surprising then, Annette, that this has become a big issue. Is that surprising to you?
2: Well, not at all. I mean, I'd be very worried about, frankly, what other secret letters are out there that have gone to businesses to line their pockets. And, all this is going to do is put more money back into the Trial Lawyers Association, who've been, let's be honest, lobbying since all of this started 5 years ago, 7, 10 years ago, to overturn this decision to go to a cheaper, more efficient, better model of car insurance in BC. This is just pandering right to the lawyers and obviously to the multinational insurance companies.
1: Annette, thank you very much for your time on this.
2: Great. No problem. Appreciate Thanks that. So much.
1: That's Annette Toth, the president of Move Up, the Movement of United Professionals. They represent many ICBC workers. They are the organization that has leaked this letter. And I thought, well, let me, I'm taking an exact look at the letter so I can give you a little bit more of an idea. Once again, you know, the BC Conservatives, they don't deny the authenticity of this letter. That is not an issue. And Lauren Dirksen was asked repeatedly to be on and talk about this more publicly. We didn't get a response to those requests. All he has said is that he favors a hybrid system. That's not what this letter says exactly. So let me give you an idea. It's dated September 29th. It is on Conservative Party of British Columbia letterhead. It is addressed to four people: the president of the Law Society of BC, the vice president of the Insurance Bureau of Canada, president of the Trial Lawyers Association of BC, and the president of the Canadian Bar Association. And the letter is very directly says, I want to lay out where the Conservative Party of BC stands on injury insurance and the independence of the legal profession. It says, we will replace the NDP's no-fault ICBC scheme with a hybrid system. It will keep rates affordable for drivers and protect people seriously hurt by reckless drivers. That's great. I'm sure people, most, a lot of people would say, yeah, that sounds good. Then you get to the next paragraph where it says, everything is on the table, including opening auto insurance to private competition. And then the next paragraph is also one that I found a little bit concerning, where it says, we will build this legislation with the people who know the system best. Lawyers, insurers, ICBC, like just the fact that the lawyers were the very first group that they mentioned in terms of people who know the system best, that causes me some concern here. So that letter is a promise that they have made too clearly, lawyers, you know, insurers, that kind of thing. What do you think about that? Are you okay with once again changing our insurance model? Are you concerned with what the promises are here that we aren't hearing fully about? And again, I would love to talk to the BC Conservatives about this, leader Lauren Dirksen in particular, but they have not yet, you know, come up with any kind of discussion on this. We asked, they didn't respond. As Vaughn Palmer pointed out earlier, though, they will definitely have to answer questions about it today during a media availability, because this is what I think the media is going to be asking about. So how does that sit with you? Like, you tell me, like, clearly over the last couple of days, we've spent a lot of time criticizing the NDP's wealth tax initiative, that tax the rich story. And so, you know, they got a lot of criticism for that. Now it's time to take a look at this policy, and you tell me, how do you feel about this? Let me know, simi@cknw.com. Now, while you're thinking about that, let's give a little something away. Yes, we're going to give away right now a 4-pack of tickets to attend.

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1: Let's take a look at your traffic now. Here's Dawn Powers.
2: I do have good news. Clear of the crash in Langley that was heavy when eastbound after 200th. There is a crash in Abbotsford, heavy when westbound at Bradnor, and also clear of the crash in Surrey that was 88th at 168. In Coquitlam, a vehicle incident is westbound on the Maryhill Bypass at the merge to westbound Lougheed Highway. And in Vancouver, new crashes westbound Hastings at Slocan, also slow for eastbound traffic. Heavy when westbound is slow from Grandview Highway through Vancouver towards the Iron Workers, and it's busy for trying to leave Richmond at the Oak Street and Knight Street bridges back into Highway 91. 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In the CKNW Traffic Center, I'm Dawn Powers.
3: I'm Kareem Alam with the Vancouver Liberals, and I approve this message. Our mayor and council keep swinging back and forth between hard right and hard left. This means that every new party that gets elected spends all its time undoing what the last party was doing. That's why things aren't moving forward. That's why we need Liberals in City Hall. The best chance to defeat Ken Sim and return to actually getting things done is a vote for me, Kareem Alam, and the Vancouver Liberals on October 17th.
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1: 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But right now, we are going to give away a 4-pack of tickets to this super fun event. So first up this morning is Wes. Good morning, Wes.
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1: Wes, have you ever gone to the Apple Festival?

0: No, but it sounds really cool.
1: Oh, it's so cool. The apples you get to taste, Wes, is going to be amazing if you can correctly answer this true or false question. Are you ready?
0: All right.
1: All right. Here, put your thinking hat on. Here we go. True or false? Apples contain no fat.
0: True.
1: Yeah, it is. Yeah, it is. Wes, you're going to the Apple Fest.
0: All right.
1: Yeah, who are you going to take with you? It's like a party. You got four tickets.
0: Yeah, I'm going to take my wife, my little girl, and probably my father-in-law.
1: Oh, you're going to have such a good time, Wes. You know, let me know how it goes, all right? Let me know how much fun you have. Stay on the line so we can get your information and send Wes and his family to the 35th Apple Festival. It's true. Apples contain no fat at all. We have more Apple trivia, actually. I was going to say we had, but we actually have more to come. It's so fun, actually, learning about this. You can learn about apples, too. The festival's happening October 17th and the 18th. You get to try different apples. The first time I ever had a Honeycrisp apple was 20 years ago as a result of the Apple Festival. Had never had one before. It was new to the market at that time. This is the kind of fun you can have there, and you can do that too. Applefestival.ca for more information. Now, still ahead for us on the show this morning, a couple of things that we're going to be talking about. We'll be making sense of the markets with Lori Pinkowski. We'll talk more about really the big story in the last 24 hours, and that is learning more about what happened with the Tumblr Ridge shooting. Now, there is a resident of Washington State that has now been charged with conspiracy to murder people in a foreign country and has appeared in a Seattle courtroom. As a result of that, we are learning a lot more that we didn't know about what unfolded on that day. And we're going to break down some of the discussion around that in terms of, is this what's happening online? Like, where did all this information come from? How did people get radicalized like that and think that way and do those things? Like, is this where people are looking for those ideas? We're going to talk about that coming up in the next hour. Plus, we have updates in news, weather, traffic, and more on the major news to 8 here on Mornings with Simi.
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4: So last night, the Vancouver Whitecaps lost 3-1 to Chicago. It was the second straight game they've allowed 3 goals. The Whitecaps defense looks discombobulated, disengaged, disconnected. All the disses. You can't be allowing 3 goals every game. Now, maybe this is just a bad stretch for the Whitecaps, and they do have some injuries, and some players were off on international duty, but that's really not a good excuse. Jesper Sorensen was beside himself after the game. He had that look that Canuck coaches have had in the past, trying to explain what's gone wrong with their team. He couldn't understand it. The Whitecaps are certainly not the same team they were earlier in the year. We talked about this before. When they sold Sebastian Burhalter after the World Cup break to Middlesbrough in England, the Whitecaps lost their best player. And the collateral damage is noticeable. They are not the same team without Sebastian Burhalter. Before the World Cup, the Whitecaps were a championship caliber team. After the World Cup, without Burhalter, at their best, they had been slightly above average. Now, there's not much they can do to the roster now. They have to work with what they got. And when fully healthy, the Whitecaps, as I said, are above average. Not as great as they were earlier in the year, but above average. What they have to do is settle down this defensive play. Otherwise, their playoff run is going to be short.
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7: The good news is already clear of the problem in Abbotsford. That was Highway 1 westbound at Bradner. In Coquitlam, a crash is westbound on the Maryhill Bypass at the merge to westbound Lougheed Highway. And two problems in Vancouver. A crash is Hastings at Slocan, seeing delays both ways. And also seeing delays both ways on Oak Street because of a crash at West 27th. 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In the CKNW Traffic Center, I'm Dawn Powers.
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21: Global News Time's 8 o'clock. It's 12 degrees and foggy in Metro Vancouver. Good morning. I'm John Strait. Here's what's making news. Conspiring with a killer.
22: I read a lot of court documents, including some that discuss incredibly heinous acts of violence.
0: But this complaint was particularly difficult to read, in part because of the casual tone these two individuals used when discussing the mass taking of innocent lives that was being planned.
21: The FBI sharing new details about the Tumbler Ridge mass shooting. On the provincial election campaign trail,
4: the law must be respected again, and human dignity must be restored.
22: Unless he has a magic wand, this is just not something that is real.
21: And playing with fire.
23: Sent an outswinger. Flick towards goal. Oh, it's yes. It. Matias Laborda nods it home.
21: Whitecaps on the road in Chicago. In business,
24: Canada is putting pressure on the U.S. operator of an Ontario steel plant to not lay off hundreds of workers.
21: This is Global's Major News to 8, our top story. One person's died after a motorcycle crash in Langley. RCMP say this happened at 205 Street and 16th Avenue at around 10 last night. No word of speed or impairment were factors. If you saw what happened, you're asked to contact Langley RCMP. FBI sharing new details about the guns that may have been used in the Tumbler Ridge mass shooting. Global's Catherine Urquhart has more from the U.S. indictment against James Cody Bryant in Bellingham.
25: The indictment alleges Bryant assisted killer Jesse Van Rensselaer with attempts to live stream the killings and use of an explosive device. It states, after Van Rensselaer killed and or incapacitated several victims, Van Rensselaer lit an explosive device and threw it near the school's computer room and library. The indictment also questions why guns seized from the home were returned, given Van Rensselaer's history of mental illness. Approximately 6 months prior to the Tumbler Ridge school shooting, Van Rensselaer told Bryant that she had stolen guns and ammunition from her family's gun safe and was hiding them in her room in preparation for a mass shooting. The indictment details Van Rensselaer's online conversations. Among them, if I managed to cause more than 14 deaths on a school ground like a college or some, it would make it the deadliest school shooting in all of Canadian history. And there was this reference to streaming the violence. I feel like the sounds from victims and the gunshot noises are valuable. Yeah, I mean, the victims' families won't appreciate it, but whatevs. Catherine Urquhart, Global News.
21: Now, Conservative MP Bob Zimmer, whose riding includes Tumbler Ridge, says what is being alleged is very disturbing.
26: To me, it's a sick individual, even though it's this, the person still accused of that would even consider this. And the result would be 8 dead individuals from my community.
21: Homicide investigators say a 23-year-old Langley man was the victim of a shooting outside a restaurant Monday night.
27: RCMP were called to the Cactus Club on 200 Street around 9:45 p.m. and found a man with gunshot wounds. He died at the scene. IHIT says initial information indicates this was a targeted incident. A vehicle found on fire near 232nd Street and 75th Avenue is now believed to have been used in the shooting. Investigators are not yet releasing the victim's name, but say he has a history with police.
28: He does have history of police history for drug offenses and weapons offenses. And I can share that he was under charge out of Manitoba for drug-related offenses. And he does have previous interactions for gang affiliation.
27: Investigators also say the restaurant was damaged in the shooting and a number of other vehicles in the parking lot were hit by stray bullets. Police are asking anyone who witnessed the shooting or have dash cam video to reach out to them.
21: That's Global's Travis Prasad with the story. A sentencing hearing is underway in North Vancouver for the man accused in a shocking hit and run 2 years ago in Squamish.
29: The Crown is seeking 2 years in jail for Kyle Luca, who pleaded guilty to impaired driving causing bodily harm and failing to stop at an accident. While defense counsel is suggesting a mix of time in custody, followed by a conditional sentence to be served in the community. The 31-year-old admitted to striking an Ontario woman and her 11-month-old grandson in a marked crosswalk in Squamish in April 2024. Court heard Carolyn Brown, who was pushing Quinn in a stroller, flew over the road while the stroller and baby became lodged in Luca's Nissan. Crediting the actions of bystanders who removed Quinn, the baby's father said, miraculously, he did not suffer fatal injuries. I'm thankful to be alive, Brown wrote in her statement. The rural family doctor suffered a traumatic brain injury. She has issues walking, ongoing headaches, hearing loss, and vertigo, and was forced to give up her practice. Judge Arianna Ward has reserved her decision. Kristen Robinson, Global News.
21: 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Now the latest CKNW traffic with Don Powers.
1: In Vancouver, a crash is Hastings at Slocan seeing westbound delays, and then a crash is Oak Street at West 27th. It's slow for north and southbound. Highway 1 westbound slowing from the east end of the Portman Bridge, and it's busy through Coquitlam and the Burnaby Lake stretch, and then seeing delays in Vancouver from Willingdon crawling towards the Ironworkers. If you're leaving Surrey, the Stalawasin Bridge, still seeing quite the delay from 132nd. And then northbound Highway 91 is backing us south of 64th, crawling towards the Alex Fraser. And northbound Highway 99 seeing delays from south of the Highway 17A overpass. 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
5: Good morning, I'm Mark Madriga in the Global Sky Tracker Weather Center. A fog advisory for the lower mainland this morning. It's pretty extensive. It'll break steadily later this morning, mainly sunny later. Highs up to 21 away from the water, 17 at the beaches. Clear this evening, a little more fog later tonight through overnight and tomorrow morning. Then mainly sunny tomorrow and highs 18 to, believe it or not, 22. Friday, though, wet, especially in the morning, and windy and cooler. Drier later Friday, leading to some clearing Saturday.
21: Thank you, Mark. Outside CKNW in downtown Vancouver, 12 degrees and cloudy. The major news to 8 continues on the provincial election campaign trail. New promises to tackle crime and problems in the healthcare system. Global's Ben O'Hare Byrne reports.
6: The BC Conservative leader chose a downtown Vancouver back alley to announce the party's Safer Streets plan on Tuesday. Lauren Dirksen laying out ideas to tackle street disorder, crime, and mental health and addiction.
4: The time is now to act. The law must be respected again, and human dignity must be restored.
6: If elected, the BC Conservatives would hire up to 1,000 new police officers, crown prosecutors, and trial judges, and deploy more police to problem areas, end safe supply, amend and enforce the Mental Health Act, and improve access to mental health care. The NDP continues to ask how their opponents can pay for those promises, while also vowing a tax freeze.
22: Unless he has a magic wand, this is just not something that is real. The only possible outcome of his plan is to slash healthcare spending.
6: In Coquitlam, David Eby spelled out his plans to reduce surgical wait times in the province, including 8 new MRI machines and 10 new CT scanners, coordinated regional wait lists, and recruiting more U.S. specialists. The Conservatives argue Eby is trying to fix a mess his government helped create. Ben O'Hara, Byrne, Global News, Victoria.
21: Meanwhile, the BC Greens also pledging to establish an integrated community health center in every riding. Here's leader Emily Lowen speaking in Squamish.
7: All evidence showed that community health centers models with the right supports can offer the excellence in health care the British Columbians so desperately deserve. It means team-based care. It means walking into a health center in your neighborhood where you have long-term access to a primary physician, a nurse practitioner, a psychologist, and scans all under the same roof.
21: Green's also promising to increase funding for nurses in the public system and phase out reliance on private agency nurses and for-profit staffing agencies. And the federal government is set to announce today the path forward for Canada's laws on medical assistance in dying.
8: As it stands, people who are suffering from a grievous and irremediable mental illness are set to become eligible for assisted dying in March. A parliamentary committee that studied the issue over the spring recommended the government continue to exclude those people from Canada's MAID laws. It concluded there's no reliable way to tell whether a mental illness is truly irremediable. But the committee was accused of bias, with some of its own members calling the process flawed. Justice Minister Sean Fraser says his office sought a variety of perspectives as it worked on this policy, including people who were not heard by the committee. Sarah Ritchie, The Canadian Press, Ottawa.
21: In MLS action last night, the Whitecaps on the road, falling to the Chicago Fire.
9: Playing, they've got it again. It's Lewandowski inside the box. He plays it square and is turned home. 3-1.
21: Yes, hey, Raymond with the call here on 7:30 CKNW. 3-1 was the final score. Despite the loss, Vancouver still atop the MLS Western Conference. The Caps play LAFC on Saturday. And remember, you can listen to that game right here on CKNW. Now, more sports with Karen Rebo.
25: Toronto Maple Leafs captain Austin Matthews had three assists and scored in overtime. And number one overall pick Gavin McKenna registered his first NHL goal in the Leafs' 5-4 comeback win over the Nashville Predators. McKenna says being held off the score sheet through his first three games was weighing on him.
10: I think just every single game I've been trying to get better, and I thought obviously tonight was my best one.
25: Elsewhere last night, Detroit skated past the Ottawa Senators 5-3, and the Stanley Cup champion Carolina Hurricanes spoiled the Canadiens' home opener with a 6-4 win. And in Major League Baseball playoffs, the San Diego Padres edged Milwaukee 4-3 to force a Game 4 with the Brewers in their best-of-five National Division Series. And Kike Hernandez and Freddie Freeman hit homers in the fourth as the Dodgers beat Atlanta 3-1 to take a 2-1 lead in their series. Both NL series will resume play tonight, along with both American League series. From the Canadian Press, I'm Karen Rebo.
21: That's Global's Major News to 8, now Business Matters.
24: Canada is putting pressure on the U.S. operator of an Ontario steel plant to not lay off hundreds of workers. Federal Industry Minister Melanie Joly says the company's plan to cut up to 500 jobs at its Stelco plant in Hamilton violates an agreement it made with Ottawa. She says when Cleveland-Cliffs bought Stelco, it agreed to maintain the same number of jobs. Joly sent a letter to the steel company outlining her disappointment with its decision and said that the government could take legal action. The minister gave the company 5 days to explain how it plans to honor its agreement and keep its workers employed. I'm Jacqueline Hansen with Business Matters.
21: Thank you, Jacqueline. Global News Time 8:11. I'm John Strait.
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13: So much to talk about in the next hour of the show. We still have a giveaway for you, a couple of tickets to go and see a great show coming up next March. That's ahead. We'll be making sense of the markets with Lori Pinkowski, but also huge story in the last 24 hours, these developments from the Tumblr Ridge shooting back in February. And now we're talking more about extremism on the internet and what can be done about it. What do all these latest circumstances have to do with that? Well, we'll find out coming up next.
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1: If we're going through Vancouver, there's a crash Hastings westbound at Slocan, and then crews are on scene to a crash Oak Street at West 27th. Delays both ways. On the Vancouver-Burnaby border, ongoing roadwork is boundary between Kingsway and Vanness. It's down to one lane for north and southbound, so it's quite slow there. And then there's construction where the Main Street off-ramp to the Georgia Viaduct is closed. Leon's True North Super Sale starts tomorrow. 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
1: Van Rensselaer had just killed their mother and 11-year-old brother at the family's home. 20 seconds of the killing live-streamed on Facebook.
2: Brian even stayed awake after an overnight work shift to make sure this horrific act could be widely viewed online.
3: One of the concerns, or one of the many concerns, I should say, about social media is that it takes people who might want to cause harm and helps them find people who agree with them. I mean, maybe that person never does anything, but maybe they find somebody who boosts those ideas, encourages them to follow through. We've seen this, right? We've talked about the extremism that can flourish online, and now we're back talking about it because of that, because of the latest developments in the Tumbler Ridge shooting. A Washington State resident has been charged with conspiracy to murder people in a foreign country. That's us. That's Canada. U.S. law enforcement is alleging that they were in contact with the Tumbler Ridge shooter, gave tactical advice, sent money, helped start the shooter's car, and more. This case is going to be closely watched. Stephen Rise is Senior Research Manager at the Institute for Strategic Dialogue Canada, where he focuses on extremism and violence within Canada and the U.S., and joins us now. Thank you so much for being here.
4: Thanks for having me.
3: Stephen, have we seen cases like this before that you can think of?
4: We've seen many of them, unfortunately, and the fact that there was a co-conspirator in this case is unfortunately not surprising to me, having studied shootings like this. But it's yet another example of a growing pattern across Canada and the world of young people plotting or conducting school attacks, who in many cases have been egged on and encouraged by their peers. So even just in Canada during this last school year, there was a boy on Vancouver Island who was arrested for school threats, who was allegedly in communication with a teenager in Kentucky about these violent plots. We also saw in Saskatchewan last school year that two teenage girls were arrested for similar threats of violence against their schools. And there was yet another case in Manitoba, Nova Scotia, where two separate individuals were charged for plotting simultaneous attacks on their schools. And these are just, you know, cases we have here in Canada. There's been many, many more abroad.
3: What have you studied? Like, what is the pattern here? Can you explain what unfolds?
4: Well, the pattern here is that there's a disturbing trend of young people gravitating towards dark online spaces where there is a fascination with violence, and in particular, a fascination with mass attackers and school shooters. One of these communities that's of most concern to us is called the True Crime Community, which is essentially an online space of people who venerate and sometimes even aspire to emulate mass shooters and school shooters in particular. And unfortunately, we're seeing a real explosion worldwide of school attack plots and successful school attacks of individuals who are tied to this community.
3: Do you think does the internet exacerbate this, or would people be drawn to others like this in real life anyway?
4: Well, we've seen, I mean, school attacks and fascination with mass attacks predates the internet. I mean, this is a phenomenon that has been going on for decades now. I do, however, think that the internet provides a bit of a connective tissue for people to kind of engage in the shared fascination of violence and cruelty and mass casualty attacks, and allows for, you know, a degree of communication and, you know, encouragement of each other that wouldn't have been otherwise possible. And so, I still think we'd be dealing with this problem independent of the internet, but I do think it exacerbates the problem quite significantly.
3: Is there anything that can be done about this? Like, if we've learned about it, what are we doing about it?
4: There's things that can be done about it. I mean, unfortunately for Tumbler Ridge, this poor community is just learning time and time again about new points of failure to intervene in a way that could have prevented the shooting. I mean, we know based on online research that we did that Jesse Van Rensselaer had left behind a disturbing, you know, history of online communications signaling their severe mental distress and access to weapons and fascination with firearms. We also know that the Tudor had, you know, plotted this violence using ChatGPT, which OpenAI then neglected to share with Canadian law enforcement. And then, of course, just this news yesterday tells us that there was an online peer who had full knowledge that this attack was going to unfold, but couldn't do or refused to do anything about it. So there's plenty of ways to intervene. Unfortunately, in this case, all of those opportunities were missed.
3: Are our systems capable of doing that kind of intervention that you're talking about in all the ways that need to happen to prevent this?
4: They're definitely capable of it, but we have kind of a long way to go in terms of improving our processes. I think historically the pattern has been to sort of react to these events as they unfold. And, you know, we put a lot of onus on police to kind of investigate and catch all of these cases. I think what we need in Canada is more of a preventative look at, you know, preventing violence upstream before it gets to the point where somebody wants to engage in an attack like this.
3: Right. What do you think that looks like?
4: I mean, it involves corralling our education system, our healthcare system, you know, bystanders, families who could recognize signs, warning signs, and intervene before it becomes a problem. I don't think we could just let the police handle these cases. There's a whole society around us, you know, that could potentially intervene before it's too late.
3: Do you think part of the problem, Stephen, though, is like, let's say you think somebody is having these issues, but you don't want to believe that somebody you know might actually do this like that? You have to make that leap, too, don't you?
4: Of course. Yeah, it could be very difficult for peers, family members and other bystanders to kind of recognize that there's a problem and that, you know, somebody needs help. But I think it's about publicizing this issue. You know, we're hearing time and time again of these cases where kids are leaving behind all of these patterns of disturbing behavior and signs that they may have been doing something. You know, it's about making those signs public so that people know what to look for, so that they do feel empowered to eventually, you know, report the issue, which could be, you know, difficult for people to do. But I think we do need to sort of advocate as a society for, you know, intervening in cases like this.
3: What signs do you think we need to look for?
4: I mean, in this case, you know, one of the big ones is just that the sheer access that this shooter had to weapons. That's something we see in many, many other cases where kids are displaying not only just a fixation on weapons and violence, but also have access to them as well. We also tend to see, and this was the case in Tumblr Ridge, this pattern of emotional distress, drug use, a fascination with violence, including almost obsessive consumption of gore footage and attack footage online, just to name a few. But these indicators and these signs are often, you know, publicly visible, whether it's, you know, from online peers or from offline bystanders who can pick up on them.
3: Stephen, such an interesting discussion. Thank you so much for your time on that today.
4: Thanks very much.
3: That's Stephen Rye, who's a senior research manager at the Institute for Strategic Dialogue in Canada. He focuses on accelerationism, extremism, violence within Canada and the United States. And those discussions, like the one we just had there, I think you're going to be hearing more about in light of this Bellingham resident being charged in connection with the Tumblr Ridge case. There's more to come on that. And for the latest developments, keep it tuned in right here. We will also be talking finances and money. We'll be making sense of the markets with Lori Pinkowski after the news.
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7: Boy, it's busy out there and a few new incidents. Some kind of police activity on Highway 1 westbound just coming out of the Cassiar. It's busy westbound on the number 1. Well, worst of it from about Willingdon all the way through to the Iron Workers. If you're using Hastings as a route towards town, there's a crash on Hastings westbound at Slocan. So just west of Renfrew, busy there. A crunch up on Oak at 27th. That's causing delays both directions on Oak and just rush hour peak action right now. 91 to the Alex Fraser, still heavy from 64th and stays busy all the way up to the Queensboro. Very busy and slow coming into Vancouver for the northbound Knight and Oak. And now the Arthur Lang's pretty slow as well. Richmond and Vancouver all jammed, peak rush there. With traffic every 10 minutes on your drive in the CKNW Traffic Center, I'm Mark Staling.
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9: 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Should ICBC face private competition? 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
10: Global News at 8:30. Good morning. I'm John Strait. We're learning more from a U.S. indictment after a man in Bellingham was charged with conspiring with the killer responsible for the mass shooting in Tumbler Ridge. Global's Rumina Dea reports.
11: James Cody Bryant, arrested early Tuesday morning in Bellingham. Hours later, the 30-year-old appeared in court in Washington State on one count of conspiracy to murder persons in a foreign country. According to U.S. court documents, 18-year-old Jesse Van Rootselaar sent Bryant photos of themselves the morning of the killing spree in Tumbler Ridge, February 10th. Van Rootselaar, wearing the $150 shoes, Bryant bought them as a birthday gift. The killer's guns also decorated in stickers bought by Bryant. Van Rootselaar had just killed their mother and 11-year-old brother at the family's home. 20 seconds of the killing live-streamed on Facebook. The FBI revealing Bryant, who worked at McDonald's, also provided tactical advice on how to carry out the murders and helped the killer when they ran into car trouble after killing their family. RCMP say they are looking at potentially other individuals. Bryant remains in custody. The accused's next hearing is October 13th. Romina Dea, Global News.
10: RCMP looking to speak with more witnesses and seeking dash cam video after a man's body was found along Highway 1 in Burnaby yesterday morning.
12: The eastbound lanes of the highway near the Kensington exit were shut down for hours as police worked to preserve evidence. BC Highway Patrol say police received a call about a man's body lying on the highway just before 6 a.m. When officers arrived, they found the man with injuries consistent with being hit by a vehicle. They say it appears he may have been on foot when he was struck. Sergeant Michael McLaughlin says they're not ruling anything out at this point.
13: We are looking for indications about the size of the vehicle that may or may not have been involved with this person's death. So everything is on the table. The possibility that a larger vehicle may have hit this individual is absolutely there. There's also a possibility that somebody was completely aware and hit this individual. We have to eliminate everything before we come to a conclusion.
10: Global's Travis Prasad with that story. Burnaby RCMP investigating a vandalism spree in a parkade at Brentwood Mall. On Monday night, police responded to reports of a man smashing car windows. 16 vehicles were damaged. Witnesses were able to provide a description of the suspect, but he took off before police arrived. Police asking anyone with dash cam footage of the incident to come forward. Prime Minister Mark Carney says his government has taken steps needed to protect Jewish Canadians at places of worship, community centers, and schools. Carney spoke today on the third anniversary of the October 7th attack by Hamas on Israel.
14: There's more work to do. This is a job for all Canadians to ensure that all Canadians can live freely and openly in our society.
10: Carney says measures include the passage of Bill C-9, Combating Hate Act, and an additional $75 million for protection on top of police security. Officials in Ireland say they're looking to retrieve a large Canadian buoy that drifted a bit too far from home.
15: Mayo County Council says the Mariner Marker came ashore on Achill Island in northwest Ireland. The county says they were told by the Canadian Coast Guard that their buoys, while friendly, have a habit of drifting off. Officials there are now looking to recover the buoy so it doesn't float away again. Weighing in at roughly 3.5 tons, the buoy can carry a navigation light and make a distinctive whistling sound to alert vessels. Officials say the discovery is a lighthearted reminder of generations of immigration to Canada. They also demanded a blithe bit of a ransom, saying if the Coast Guard wants it back, they'll have to come get it. Aaron Sousa, The Canadian Press.
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16: In Burnaby, there's a new crash Canadaway westbound before Gilmore, and a few problems in Vancouver. A police incident is Highway 1 westbound after the Cassiar Tunnel. Highway 1 westbound is busy from Willingdon. There's a crash Hastings westbound at Slocan with crews on scene, and crews are on scene to the crash Oak Street at West 27th. Delays both ways. It's busy for northbound traffic at the Oak Street and Knight Street bridges from Highway 91. At the Queensboro Bridge, northbound is backing to the 91-91A split. And see quite the delay, leaving Delta at the Alex Fraser, still slowing from 64th. And at the Stalawasam Bridge, see northbound delays from 132nd. 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
18: Good morning, I'm Mark Madriga in the Global Sky Tracker Weather Center. A fog advisory for this morning here in the lower mainland. We will have that fog break later this morning. Mainly sunny skies later. Highs 17 near the water, as high as 21 away from the ocean today. Clear this evening. Overnight, some clouds and fog banks again. Lows near 10. Little less fog, but some, that's for tomorrow morning. Then mainly sunny. Highs 18 to 22. Rain Friday, especially in the morning, and windy with a high cooler at 14.
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10: Outside CKNW in downtown Vancouver, 11 degrees and foggy. Now the business news. Dow 543, NASDAQ down 178, TSX off 600, Canadian dollar trading lower, 70.12 cents U.S. Global News Time, 836. I'm John Strait.
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21: It is time now for Making Sense of the Markets with Laurie Pinkowski. 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Good morning, Laurie.
22: Good morning. How are you, Simi?
21: I'm good, thank you. How are the markets doing?
22: Well, markets are taking a little bit of a breather today and a little lower after we've had a huge move in the past week. The S&P 500 reached a new all-time high, which was great to see and somewhat expected, right? You and I have been talking about volatility in September as you lead into the midterms. However, October tends to be a good month, on average up 3% before the midterms. And as I mentioned previously, historically, markets move higher after the midterm elections, no matter what the result actually is. And so when we're looking at the S&P 500 was only down about 0.5% last month, but the equal weight, which equally weights all those companies on the S&P 500, was actually down 5%. So this is important for investors to kind of understand when they're looking at their portfolio versus the index, because the S&P 500, remember, highly weights those Meg 6 stocks, if you want to call it, the Googles, the Amazons, the Microsofts, which held up quite well in September, where the rest of the market actually was coming down. And that was because there's higher rates down in the U.S. And so the equal weight was actually down 5%. So if you're wondering why the stock market wasn't down that much, if you look at the S&P, but your portfolio may have been hit a little bit, that was likely the reason. But now that's all changing again in October. And you have to expect, you know, not all months are up, as you and I talk about, Simi. So there is volatility out there because of oil prices, because of Iran. However, we are coming into earnings season, which is expected to be very strong again. And we're seeing some softer economic data out of the U.S. as well, which at this point is when kind of bad news equals good news, so to speak. So it just means that they're not going to increase rates aggressively at this time in the U.S. and nor here in Canada. So that is good for all those Canadians with mortgages as well as lines of credits out there that rates are not expected to increase, at least in the month of October here.
0: Okay, so because you mentioned the U.S. labor market there, is there something similar with the Canadian job market, or what's the data saying?
22: Yeah, you know, when we're looking at U.S. jobs, payrolls increased by only 29,000, which is well below forecasts. The unemployment rate down there edged up to 4.2%. And so that's less than expected. So the jobs market is slightly cooling. And when we're looking in Canada, August lost roughly 42,000 jobs. Economists were looking for 7,000 jobs to be added. And the unemployment rate went up to now 6.5%. And another soft report would really reinforce our economy is still cooling. So it's really tough for the Bank of Canada to raise rates. And as I suggested, or as economists are predicting, there's only a 30% chance that the Bank of Canada would have a rate hike this month. So the U.S. economy has been more resilient. So we did see that 0.25-point increase. But like I said, corporate earnings are coming out. We are bullish on markets, and we're always looking at, you know, anything that could come from left field there. However, when we're looking under the hood at the U.S. economy, things are quite strong. In Canada, obviously not as strong, and that matters for us as Canadians, as well as this BC election coming up as BC residents, of course.
0: Yeah, let's talk about that then. Does the BC election have any impact on any of this financial data?
22: No, I think it has a big effect on our province. When we're looking that they called the snap election, obviously politically motivated, in my opinion, but conservatives are narrowly ahead. And when I look at what's being said out there in terms of increasing taxes, like my opinion is that higher taxes don't help the provincial economy. You need more productivity. You need people to want to come here. And when we think about putting money into healthcare, and you know, what doctor's going to come here when tax rates are as high as they are, right? You have to incentivize some of these specialists to come here. And so hopefully things turn out the way that we want, and we'll see how this goes. And just, I guess what's really important to me is everyone gets to the polls and votes and shows up. And I think that's really important as we get closer to the election, that people make that decision.
0: Right. Voting is the important thing. Okay, let's also talk about wealth transfer, because this, I find, is also a hot topic of conversation, where people feel like your financial security depends on how much money perhaps you might inherit.
22: Yeah, you know, it's the transfer of wealth between generations. We're seeing a ton of that right now, and do a lot of planning with clients around this, often sitting and bringing up the conversation first and foremost. I do that a lot. But then also when necessary and when it makes sense and that it's comfortable to bring adult children into the conversation, lawyers if needed, that sort of thing, to get a plan together for people. Because it's this lack of communication that's going on out there, and I'm trying to fix it, Simi. and it's a bit of an uphill battle, especially with different generations, whether they want to talk about money with their family or not. And every generation has had different experiences with money. Some grew up focused on savings, and they think their adult children spend too much and all this kind of stuff. But it's essentially going to land with the adult children. So it's important to have that conversation of, you know, have I planned everything properly? Like, do you think, Simi, that families are talking talking openly about money? Oh, like,
0: no.
22: Do you see that?
0: No. Come on, Lori. No. Nobody likes, people don't like to talk about money. It makes them uncomfortable. One, because it's money. And two, it's about talking about what happens after you're gone. People don't want to think about that.
22: Well, exactly. But why it matters is many families are avoiding that important discussion. Parents often don't want to share too many details. Adult children often don't want to ask. And as a result, the conversation never happens. And so expectations aren't clear and wishes may not be understood. And you know, problems can arise. And what you don't want is you don't want your family fighting after you're gone either, right? So having things properly in place, power of attorney, that's known, right? Like, it's not a secret. Talk to the family about who you've chosen and why. An executor of your will as well. And even have, I think it's important to talk about other items that maybe don't have a monetary value, such as jewelry and paintings and cars. Like, where is this all going to go? But of course, the clearer you are in your will about the bigger assets is really important too. And there's, you want to be planning while you're still here, talking about the assets you own, because it's not just your investment account, properties, cottages, businesses, other important assets. And not every child wants to own or manage the assets that you had. I think it's really important. And if you have multiple children, they may not all see life the same way as each other. They may not want to jointly own a cabin together. So you have to figure out, if you have to sell that, how is the other one going to get paid out and so on. So that's why these conversations are important. It's a part of life. It shouldn't be a secret in terms of speaking to your family about the stuff. And if you have to bring a third party in, sometimes that's even easier. So planning ahead is key. This great wealth transfer is already underway, and we're going to be seeing the biggest transfer of wealth in generations and ever, really. And planning is about saving tax as well, everybody. So just keep that in mind. When you plan ahead, there's often ways that you can minimize tax, more in the family, less the CRA.
0: Is it like, are more people perhaps choosing to like give during their lifetime as opposed to waiting until after they're gone?
22: Yeah, 100%. I mean, we do a lot of planning around that because we want to make sure, obviously, the client with the assets has enough money to last their lifetime, you know, so we do a lot of stress tests on that. However, there's a lot of people, especially when they downsize their home and move into a condo, for example, they've got a whole lot of money they're never going to spend, where their adult children maybe have kids that they could use it towards, you know, post-secondary education. They could help their adult children buy a place, like depending on the age that we're talking about. But yeah, that, you know, giving from a warm hand opposed to a cold hand is a big discussion. And you get to see your family enjoy that money, or even start to, you're seeing your family start to build their own wealth, right? They don't have to just spend it on something. You can just create a portfolio for them and move some investments there. And that can grow in their name instead of yours, which essentially saves you taxes as well. So again, it's about how much always, Simi, is that conversation,
0: right?
22: And when, and that's what we help with for sure.
0: Well, Lori, thank you so much for that.
22: Thank you, Simi.
0: That's Lori Pinkowski, Senior Portfolio Manager at Canaccord Genuity. Now, you can contact her team directly, 604-695-LORI, or you can visit their website at pinkowski.ca. And now...

0: everyday life.
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2: If we're going through Surrey, there's a crash King George Boulevard near 82A. It's affecting southbound traffic, and a crash in Burnaby is Cantaway westbound before Gilmore. A vehicle incident in Vancouver is Highway 1 westbound after the Cassiar Tunnel, seeing quite the delay from before Willingdon crawling through Vancouver towards the Iron Workers. And it looks like we're clear of the crash in Vancouver, Hastings westbound at Slocan, and then almost clear of the crash, Oak Street at West 27th, seeing delays still both ways, but it is easing. If we're leaving Delta at the Alex Razor, that's starting to ease as well, seeing slowdowns from 72nd. Still busy for traffic leaving Surrey, the Stalawson Bridge from 132nd, and then westbound Highway 1 slowing from the west end of the Portman Bridge. Donations can power the future of cardiac care at St. Paul's Hospital. 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
5: Right now, we are going to give something away. We have a pair of tickets for Jerry D. This is the new stuff tour. It's happening at the Orpheum on March the 3rd. Tickets go on sale Friday, 10 a.m. Ticketmaster. These are Beat the Box Office tickets. So we're playing the doors game. We have five doors. The tickets are hiding behind one of these doors. Yesterday, a little bit unusual. It went down to the very last door. So it was kind of a no-brainer for the person who ended up winning the tickets. But let's start with Paul this morning. Hi, Paul.
6: Hi, good morning.
5: How are you today?
7: This message has...
5: Oh, well, there we go. We lost Paul. Sorry about that, Paul, but we're going to have to go to Hortensio. Good morning, Hortensio.
8: Good morning.
5: Well, your lucky day, Hortensio. You're up first here. So pick a number between 1 and 5.
8: 3.
5: I'm sorry, that's not it. Let me go to Diana. Hi, Diana.
9: Hi there.
5: All right, Diana, pick a number.
9: We're going to go with 2.
5: Oof, I'm sorry about that, Diana. I hate that when that happens and I have to say I'm sorry, but that means we're over to Chris. Hi, Chris.
10: Hey, guys.
5: Chris, 2 of your choices have been eliminated, okay? So tell me, what number's left?
10: We'll go with 4.
5: Nope. Theoretically, we're making it easier for Doug. Good morning, Doug.
11: Yes, good morning.
5: Okay, Doug, I hope you've been keeping track. What number is it?
11: I'm going to go with lucky number 5.
5: Honestly, I can't believe this. That means 2 days in a row, it's down to our final caller. Deb, good morning.
12: Hi, morning.
5: Deb, I hope you've been keeping track. What number is it?
12: Number 1.
5: Yeah, it was, Deb. Congrats, you win.
12: Thank you.
5: Nice job. Stay on the line so we can get your information. Deb wins 2 tickets to see Jerry D on the new stuff tour at the Orpheum on March the 3rd. We'll have more tickets to give away on the show tomorrow, so make sure you keep listening. Now, let's find out what's coming up on the Mike Smith Show. Morning, Mike.
13: Just 2 days in a row down
5: the
13: wire.
5: I know. What are the chances?
13: Wow.
5: If only I could do math, I could tell people what the chances are.
13: You still got to get some WD-40 for those door hinges, though. Okay, Simi, we'll talk about the leaked letter here that's blown up into the BC election campaign issue here. No-fault auto insurance, the letter that Lauren Dirksen wrote to the lawyers in BC saying he'll get rid of no-fault auto insurance, bringing a new hybrid system. It would allow people to sue for damages again if they want to buy extra ICBC coverage. David Eby furious about this. He calls it a secret deal between the conservatives and the lawyers, even though it's the same policy the conservatives ran on the last campaign, by the way. But anyway, Eby says it's secret. It was secret. We'll talk about it today.
5: I look forward to it. Thanks, Mike. That is Mike Smith. Coming up next, I'm Simi Sarah. Thanks so much for your time today. Our show produced by Scott Johnson, Mark Stelling. Have a great day. Stay tuned. Your News Tonight is next.
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15: If we're going through Surrey, there's a crash. King George Boulevard near 82A affecting southbound traffic. And and Burnaby crashes Canadaway westbound before Gilmore. There's an ongoing vehicle incident in Vancouver, Highway 1 westbound after the Cassiar Tunnel, but the good news is clear of the crash that was Hastings westbound at Slocan and the crash that was Oak Street at West 27th. 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
32: Global News at 9 a.m. Good morning. I'm John Strait. A Vancouver man who dragged a BC Highway Patrol officer has been convicted and sentenced. Global's Karim Gouda explains this all began with a traffic stop 2 years ago.
33: 57-year-old Tobin Haas will be spending the next 12 and a half months in jail. The judge also handed him a 3-year driving ban for dangerous operation of a motor vehicle causing bodily harm. Back in February of 2024, a highway patrol officer stopped Haas while he was driving a gray Nissan on Highway 91 near 72nd Avenue in Delta. He was suspected of having an outstanding arrest warrant. When he was asked for a driver's license and ID, Haas sped away from the scene, dragging the police officer until the officer was able to break away from the vehicle. Haas pleaded guilty in March. Sergeant Michael McLaughlin with BC Highway Patrol says if you get stopped by the police, do not make a bad day worse by fleeing the scene. The police officer involved is still recovering from his injuries. Karim Gouda, Global News.
32: More details emerging about the suspect in Bellingham, arrested and charged with allegedly supporting the killer who carried out the deadly school shooting in Tumbler Ridge. Global's Sarah McDonald is hearing from FBI's Special Agent Mike Harrington about this.
0: In addition to providing money, technical advice, and particular items to be used in the shooting, Bryant agreed to record a live stream feed of the attack.
1: A joint announcement by Canadian and American law enforcement in Washington State alleging an American co-conspirator could have stopped it all. 30-year-old James Cody Bryant arrested on Tuesday morning, charged with conspiracy to murder people in a foreign country. The arrest, the result of an exhaustive investigation spanning both sides of the border that began days after the tragedy. Court documents reveal months of online correspondence and allegations that Bryant not only conspired with the 18-year-old shooter, Jesse Van Rootselaar, but actively facilitated and planned the shootings too, in the 6 months leading up to and during the act itself. Allegedly agreeing to record and live stream the planned murders and post it to the internet. The live stream started, then failed. Sending Van Rootselaar money to purchase a lighter for an explosive device, stickers, and shoes. Discussing potential targets and reassuring the shooter multiple times they would not report their plans to police. You better not snitch. Nah, I promise I won't. Court documents alleging after Van Rootselaar shot their mother and brother, they told Bryant, who again did not intervene, "I'm going now for real. Live. I shot them." Sarah McDonald, Global News, Vancouver.
32: A union representing ICBC workers is accusing the BC Conservative leader of what it calls a secret deal to get rid of no-fault insurance.
2: MoveUp says it has obtained a letter written by Lorne Dirksen to lawyers and the Insurance Bureau, saying his party would replace the current system with a hybrid one. The union claims the overhaul would double insurance rates, referencing several provinces that already have private auto insurances. NDP leader David Eby wasting no time to call out Dirksen Tuesday.
3: For a leader of a major party in this province to enter into a secret deal with those lawyers to sell out British Columbians and not tell them the truth is disgraceful.
2: Dirksen pushed back, saying he hasn't promised anything.
4: Certainly had conversations with people that have not been served well by this system. I think that I am definitely not alone. British Columbians are asking for us to contemplate this system. There's been no promises made by me at all.
2: The NDP had already begun a review of the no-fault system before the snap election call. Jacob New, Global News.
32: Prime Minister Mark Carney speaking today on the third anniversary of the October 7th attack by Hamas on Israel.
5: There's more work to do. This is a job for all Canadians to ensure that all Canadians can live freely and openly in our society.
32: Carney says the government has taken action to address hate, including its anti-hate law passed earlier this year, and $75 million for additional security at places of worship, but acknowledges more needs to be done. Global News time, 9:04. 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
15: In Surrey, a crash is King George Boulevard near 82A, affecting southbound traffic. In Burnaby, a crash is Canaway westbound before Gilmore, and on the Vancouver-Burnaby border, a vehicle incident is on the Grandview Highway exit from Highway 1 westbound. There's a vehicle incident in Vancouver, Highway 1 westbound after the Cassiar Tunnel, and a new crash in Richmond is northbound on Knight Street near Cambie. BC Liquors flash sale is on now. Oyster Bay Sauvignon Blanc now $15.99, ends October 10th. 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In the CKNW Traffic Center, I'm Dawn Powers.
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32: Global Sky Tracker weather. The fog will dissipate later this morning. Then it'll be mainly sunny with a high of 21, cloudy, and more fog overnight, low of 10. Tomorrow mainly sunny, high of 22 inland, low of 10. And Friday, rain and wind, high of 14, low of 10 degrees. Outside, CKNW in downtown Vancouver, it's 12 degrees and foggy.
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9: It's what's happening right now. This is the Mike Smith Show.
10: A secret letter that the current Conservative leader wrote to
3: trial lawyers in the province selling out British Columbians, secretly throwing them under the bus. For drivers in British Columbia, they cannot afford to have their car insurance double. I am astonished how reckless and foolish and shameful this secret deal is.
10: All right, good morning to you. This is Mike Smith. That, of course, the voice of NDP leader David Eby on the campaign trail yesterday, talking about the issue that's exploded in this election campaign. Now, no-fault auto insurance. So the leaked letter from Conservative leader Lauren Dirksen to the Trial Lawyers Association of BC says a Conservative government would replace no-fault auto insurance with a hybrid system that would restore the right of people who are seriously injured in a car crash to hire a lawyer again and sue for damages. EB calls it, as you heard there, a secret deal with the lawyers. He says it's a betrayal of BC drivers. He warns this could double insurance costs. The Conservatives say there's nothing secret about it. It's essentially the same position they campaigned on in the last election 2 years ago. Who's right? Let's discuss it with my guest now, Mike Farnworth, the NDP candidate running for re-election in Port Coquitlam, of course, the former Solicitor General. Mike, thanks for coming on today.
11: My pleasure.
10: Okay, Mike, what is your biggest concern with what the Conservatives are proposing here?
11: There's two things that are a huge concern.
10: One, can barely hear him.
11: This is a secret backroom deal between the private insurance industry and the trial lawyers to bring back, in essence, the dumpster fire that was ICBC before we fixed it and brought in enhanced care. It's a model that works, that they have in Manitoba and Saskatchewan under both Conservative and NDP governments. It's a model that has delivered the lowest insurance costs for motorists. We have the lowest in the country here in BC. But most importantly, they're proposing a model like they have in Alberta and Ontario, which have resulted in the highest insurance costs in Canada.
10: Why do you say it's a secret deal? Because the Conservatives campaigned on basically the same thing in the last election 2 years ago. And just to illustrate that, I interviewed John Rustad about it, the Conservative leader at the time, on this show. And here's what he told me 2 years ago.
12: So for major injuries, we will remove no fault. We will allow people to be able to have somebody to defend their rights.
10: What's so secret about it? I don't get it. Like,
11: two things.
10: Policy.
11: First off, this is a letter that is signed by Lauren Dirksen, the leader of the Conservative Party. Okay, it's signed by him. It's done between him and the trial lawyers. Not made public. Not told this is the public. This is what they want to do. At the same time, what other backroom deals are out there, Mike? What other letters have they given?
10: Mike, how is this a backroom deal? How is this a backroom deal if it's the same policy they campaigned on 2 years ago? How is that a backroom deal?
11: It's signed by Lauren Dirksen, and the effect of this is that British Columbians will pay almost double for their car insurance. That's what this means, Mike. That's what matters. It's what are British Columbians paying for their car insurance. So let me give you an example. Mm. So if you're 30 years old driving a Ford F-350 in BC, you pay just over $2,065. In Alberta, you're paying $4,800. That's for one person. Most families in this province have two cars. And heaven help if you're a parent with a young kid. We know that in Alberta and Ontario, they're paying the highest insurance rates in the entire country. Okay. Is that what we want here back in BC? Do we want the dumpster fire back here in BC that we had? You know, where you had the former BC Liberals and half of them, a lot of them now backing the Conservatives, where they were wanting to sell off ICBC properties at cut-rate prices. The private insurance industry and the trial lawyers have been wanting this, and that's what this is about.
10: Okay, why shouldn't people have the option to hire a lawyer and sue for damages if they are catastrophically injured in an accident? Because that's what the Conservatives are saying here. They're saying it'd be a hybrid system. So they would keep no fault. All right, if you want to keep your no fault, you can have your no fault. But if you want to buy extra coverage that would allow you to sue in court, then you'd have the option to do that. Why shouldn't people be allowed to do that? And I'm thinking about the many people that I've interviewed here on the show, Mike, who have been catastrophically injured in a car crash. And let me give you an example. Tim Schrober is a guy who was riding his bike, got hit by a motorist, broke his neck, quadriplegic, and he's not happy with your no-fault system here. Let's listen to him.
13: He knocked me off my bike and broke my neck. I'm a quadriplegic. I am heavily dependent on other people to look after all what they call activities of daily living, all those things I need a lot of help with.
10: And he says that under no-fault insurance, that's been cut back. He doesn't get the care that he needs. What do you say to him?
14: Well, first off, Mike, I say two things. One, under the tort system, the legal system, the amount of money that one would get in a catastrophic industry was based on what you had as your insurance. So if you had $3 million insurance, that would be what you would get, minus, of course, the 30% of the legal fees. And that was to last the entire time, to do everything that you're required, that you think you need. Under enhanced care, which is what we have right now, which is what you have in Saskatchewan and Manitoba, if those costs run up to $10 million over the course of your life, that's what you get. And it's determined by physicians.
10: But that's not what this guy's saying. This guy is saying, Mike, that his caregiving has been cut back because ICBC wouldn't pay the salary of his caregivers.
14: ICBC has a process in place to deal with that. What the Conservatives are proposing is going to is the model that's in Alberta and Ontario, and there people are going to see their insurance rates skyrocket. Let me give you another example. If you're an 18-year-old, driving a Honda Civic, in BC you're probably paying about $2,500. In Alberta you're paying almost $6,000. Almost $6,000 a year.
10: Okay, let me give you another example, all right? Christine O'Reilly in Surrey, a widow, her husband died on his motorcycle after he was hit by a car. A load of bricks fell on top of him, and she got $69,000 compensation after her husband was killed under no-fault auto insurance, no ability to sue for anything else. And she said she had to sell her house.
16: I've been living on the line of credit, and it's just hit 90. I have to sell my house, and I'm going to downsize.
10: Okay, why shouldn't she have the right, if she wants to, under a hybrid system, to buy extra coverage so she could hire a lawyer again?
14: And by the way, depending on the nature of the incident, there are circumstances, so criminal negligence, for example, where you can sue.
10: Yeah, but she couldn't sue.
14: What we have put in place in this province is a system of enhanced care where you get the care that you need for as long as you need it. And it's determined by physicians, and it's a significantly better system that has resulted in lower costs for drivers, saving significant amounts in terms of their insurance. It's a system that has been successful in Saskatchewan and Manitoba for decades, where it has alternated between Conservative and NDP governments. What we have here with the Conservatives is something the private insurance and the trial lawyers have been wanting to do for a long time, and they want to take us back to what was the dumpster fire and the stories that you would run on a regular basis about skyrocketing insurance rates and what's being done about it, and ICBC almost being driven to the brink of financial bankruptcy. And the question becomes, what other arrangements do the Conservatives have out there with other organizations, such as BC Hydro?
10: Let's talk about private competition and auto insurance. The Conservatives who are proposing to open up auto insurance, basic auto insurance, to private competition. What's wrong with that? Like, if ICBC is so great, why not let them compete against private insurers? Let people shop around. You could keep ICBC in the insurance business, and if people want to stay with them, fine. But if they can get a better deal through a private insurance company, then they'd save money. What's wrong with that? Why not give people that option?
14: Why don't you look to Ontario and Alberta, Mike? They have the highest insurance rates in the country because that's where the private insurance market is.
10: Well, then they won't buy it.
14: No. Look at what we have. We have the lowest insurance rates in the country. Why do you want to change that? Why does Saskatchewan and Manitoba have the lowest insurance rates in the country along with us? Because they have public auto insurance. And not only do they have the lowest insurance rates, they have thousands of jobs in British Columbia, not some offshore where you offshore them to some foreign country. ICBC contributes significantly to the economy of British Columbia. It provides the lowest insurance rates in the country. And why would you want to mess with that?
10: Okay, Mike, thanks for coming on to talk about it today.
14: Thanks.
10: All right, I appreciate it. That is Mike Farnworth, the NDP candidate, Port Coquitlam. What do you think about what he had to say? No fault auto insurance, an issue in this campaign now. The BC Conservatives say they'd bring in a hybrid system of auto insurance. Okay, so you'd have your no fault if you want it. So they're saying they would keep no fault insurance. If you want no fault, you could continue to have no fault insurance, pay cheaper premiums. If you want extra coverage, they would allow ICBC to sell a new insurance product that would allow you to go back and hire a lawyer if you're seriously injured in a car crash. Give people the choice, a hybrid system. No fault if you want it, extra coverage if you want it. What do you think of that? Do you think they should do that? Phone me and tell me. And if you've had any experience with no-fault auto insurance in BC, if you've been injured in a car crash, I'd love to hear from you. You just heard the NDP candidate say, oh, it's great. You know, you get all your coverage, no problems. Man, I've interviewed so many people who have been injured in car crashes. They're not happy with it. Phone me and tell me your thoughts on it. 604-602-7373. Do you think the private sector should be allowed to compete for your auto insurance in BC for basic insurance? 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If ICBC is so great, why not let them compete against private insurance companies? 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Do you think we should allow private competition? 604-602-7373 is the number. This is Mike Smith, back with your calls.
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10: All right, talking about no-fault auto insurance in BC, the BC Conservatives say they'd bring in a hybrid system so you'd have no fault if you want it, but you could buy additional coverage that would allow you to sue again if you're seriously injured in a crash. The Conservatives say they'd allow private competition in auto insurance with ICBC. The NDP furious about all of this. They say it'll double your insurance premiums. John in Langley. Hi, John. Go ahead.
0: Hi. I was saying to your producer there that my son was injured before and he was compensated. Everything was pretty good because he had the ability to sue the trucking company that hit him. Now, ICBC knew this was coming. That's why they brought in the no-fault insurance. Listen, look at, there's more people running red lights now and everything else. If you want to stop all that, bring back where you can sue somebody for running a red light and hit you. And okay, they'll shut it down right away.
10: Thank you, John, for the call. Listen, no-fault insurance, you can't deny it. It is cheaper than the other system. But I'll tell you, everybody loves to have cheap auto insurance until you get catastrophically injured and you end up like in a quadriplegic situation, like the clip that I played for Mike Farnworth. Then you don't like no fault so much anymore, do you? So I've talked to a lot of people here who have been catastrophically injured in car accidents, and they hate no fault because they say it does not cover what they need. Rob in New West. Hi, Rob.
1: Good morning, Mike. About a year and a half ago, my wife was hit by an impaired driver, right? They had to actually give him naloxone at the side of the road. And a year and a half later, the other party hasn't even been charged with impaired driving. ICBC only gave my wife so much physio. Now she's having to go to our regular GP to get injections for muscle pain. And they tried to write off her vehicle. It was just some bumper damage, and I rebuilt the engine on that car. I wasn't going to let them rebuild it. So I had to end up paying out of my own pocket to repair that vehicle, and they wouldn't even reimburse me for my costs because I wasn't an accredited ICBC repair center.
10: Okay, Rob, thank you for that. I appreciate it. Well, if there is a conviction for drunk driving, now this is the loophole. You can still sue for pain and suffering and damages in the case of criminal negligence. So if you got a conviction for drunk driving and someone's killed or seriously injured, then you can sue, okay? Then you can sue. But that's just a small minority of these cases. A lot of the cases we're talking about, people end up as a quadriplegic. The other guy was not charged. All right, so now they can't sue. Kent in Nanaimo. Hi, Kent, go ahead.
2: Well, the only thing I can say is I don't think Mike Farnworth has ever gone through the ICBC process. With no fault, your vehicle is fixed, but if you're injured, you will not be fixed. I have yet to see anybody. I've gone through it. It wasn't a catastrophic injury, but you buy insurance and you have no insurance. You get insurance in case something happens to you. But well, something happens to you and you don't get any compensation. You don't even have the opportunity to present your case in front of a court and have a judge look at this and say, is this fair?
10: Thank you, Kent. Thank you, Kent, for the call. Appreciate the call. Stu in Langley. Hi, Stu. Go ahead.
4: Hi, Mike. Thanks for taking my call. Yeah, my daughter has private insurance and she saves it's the only the comprehensive you can get private. You can't get the rest of your insurance because it's got to be with ICBC. But, so she saves a few hundred bucks. But I'm for bringing back all insurance because you need to be able to sue. I've gone back in my records, Mike, and it's not that much more. I mean, he's putting it like it's through the roof, you know. But maybe some lawyers are going to make some money. But in the fact, you know, if you need to sue somebody for negligence, then you need to do it.
10: Thank you very much for the call. It's interesting because the Conservatives are saying they would keep no fault, but they would offer the option to, with a different insurance product or to buy extra coverage so that if you are seriously injured, then you could hire a lawyer again. So that'd be a hybrid insurance system. So that's what they're describing there. I mean, what's wrong with that? Like, what's wrong with giving people the option? If they want to buy the extra coverage, go ahead and buy it. And you could keep no-fault insurance in place that way as well. I also don't mind the idea of private competition for ICBC. If ICBC is so great, let them compete against private insurance companies. Thanks a lot for all your calls. Long-term care in British Columbia. This is another big issue in this campaign. Remember those 7 long-term care homes that David Eby paused? Now he says he's going to build them again. You trust him on this? That's next.
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11: Global News at 9:30. Good morning. I'm John Strait. We have breaking news. The Liberal government says it'll table legislation in the fall to indefinitely exclude people who solely suffer from mental illness from medical assistance in dying. As it stands, people suffering from a grievous and irremediable mental illness are set to become eligible to be assessed for medical assistance in dying in March. Keep it here to Global News for the very latest. One person has died after a motorcycle crash in Langley. RCMP say this happened at 205 Street and 16th Avenue at around 10 last night. No word of speed or impairment were factors. If you saw what happened, you're asked to contact Langley RCMP. A sentencing hearing is underway in North Vancouver for the man accused in a shocking hit and run 2 years ago in Squamish. Global's Kristen Robinson reports.
12: The Crown is seeking 2 years in jail for Kyle Luca, who pleaded guilty to impaired driving causing bodily harm and failing to stop at an accident, while defense counsel is suggesting a mix of time in custody followed by a conditional sentence to be served in the community. The 31-year-old admitted to striking an Ontario woman and her 11-month-old grandson in a marked crosswalk in Squamish in April 2024. Court heard Carolyn Brown, who was pushing Quinn in a stroller, flew over the road while the stroller and baby

0: became lodged in Luca's Nissan. Crediting the actions of bystanders who removed Quinn, the baby's father said miraculously he did not suffer fatal injuries. I'm thankful to be alive, Brown wrote in her statement. The rural family doctor suffered a traumatic brain injury. She has issues walking, ongoing headaches, hearing loss, and vertigo, and was forced to give up her practice. Judge Arianna Ward has reserved her decision. Kristen Robinson, Global News.
1: High child care costs of advocates renewing calls for the next provincial government to commit to $10 a day child care. Global's Angela Jung reports.
2: It was a major NDP campaign promise in 2017. Since then, advocates say only 10% of childcare centers offer a $10 cap. Sharon Gregson with the Coalition of Childcare Advocates of BC says many parents pay between $40 to $100 a day for childcare. She's asking the next provincial government to finish what has been started.
3: Childcare is a huge issue still for families, and it'd be wise for our political leaders to start paying attention.
2: Only the BC Green Party has committed to a universal childcare program by 2031. The NDP and Conservatives have not made any promises on introducing a cap on childcare. Angela Jung, Global News.
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4: 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It's Lewandowski inside the box. 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
1: 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Despite the loss, Vancouver still topped the MLS Western Conference. The Caps play LAFC on Saturday. And remember, you can listen to that game right here on 730 CKNW. 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
5: Still a foggy morning on the roads on the Vancouver-Burnaby border. A stall is on the Grandview Highway exit from Highway 1 westbound. In Richmond, a stalled semi is southbound on Highway 99 before the Massey Tunnel. Off to the side, but a visual distraction. Just about to get counterflow out at the Massey Tunnel. Still seeing southbound delays from the Mylora Golf Course. Northbound slowing from the Highway 17A overpass. If you're leaving Richmond at the Oak and Knight Street bridges, seeing delays from Highway 91. And then still busy for northbound traffic at the Queensboro Bridge from the 91-91A split. And today, visit Shoppers Drug Mart for the bonus redemption event and get more for your points. 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In the CKNW Traffic Center, I'm Dawn Powers.
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9: All right, let's talk about long-term care homes in our province now. Our healthcare system has another growing problem here. Where are all the seniors who need long-term care? Where are they supposed to go? BC has thousands of seniors waiting for a long-term care bed. The demand is only going to grow as our population ages. Who should build these new long-term care homes? How many of them do we need? The government now saying that it was just a few months ago, the government was saying they were too expensive. They couldn't build them. Now, remember that the NDP government earlier this year put the brakes. They paused and delayed seven new long-term care homes so badly needed, but the government said they were just too expensive. Brenda Bailey, the finance minister at the time.
10: When we have long-term care beds coming in at an estimated $1.8 billion per bed, it is incumbent upon us to look at how to do this differently, cheaper, and in a way that we can build more beds faster. That is the work that we're doing to serve seniors.
9: Yeah, they're just too expensive, so they couldn't build them. They had to pause them. They were trying to figure out how to build them cheaper. And now we have the snap election. And, oh, lo and behold, they figured it out here now. So David Eby says now they're going to restart all these long-term care homes. They figured out how to do it cheaper
11: now. Today's announcement is about how we've driven down the cost per bed by standardizing these long-term care facilities, and that we'll be able to not just restart the seven projects that we paused while we did this work, but we're also going to begin to add to those long-term care beds as well.
9: Wow. So they're not only going to restart the 7 long-term care homes that they paused, they're going to build those ones now because they figured out how to do it now, but they're going to build even more. So we've gone from pausing them to building them and building even more. It's amazing how an election can just focus you on these things. Get this, get it, get everything done. Isn't it incredible? Now, here's the situation we face here. We've got a lengthening wait list for long-term care. We need these homes. Who should build them? Should the government build them exclusively? Should the private sector build them? What about nonprofits? There are so many wonderful nonprofit associations that run these care homes for our seniors, so badly needed in our province right now. Let's discuss it with my guest, Mary Polak, the CEO of the BC Care Providers Association. Their campaign on this topic, homesnothospitals.ca, is the website. Mary, thank you for coming on.
12: Thank you for having me, Mike.
9: Okay, the website, I encourage people to check out the website, homesnothospitals.ca. Why do you call it that, Homes Not Hospitals? What does that mean?
12: Seniors deserve to age in a home, not a hospital. And home is a pretty broad term. For some, that means in their home with appropriate home care. For some, that means assisted living. For some, it means long-term care or maybe even an independent living situation. But they shouldn't be in a hospital when the only thing that they are lacking is a place to go. That is the situation right now for far too many seniors. We know there's 7,000 of them right now, actually probably a little more than that, according to the seniors advocate, who are waiting to go somewhere to an appropriate home. Many of those are waiting in hospitals. And when you see the pressure on emergency rooms, on acute care, that's a huge part of it.
9: Yeah, 7,000 seniors waiting for long-term care, record long waiting list right now. And when these seniors end up in a hospital instead of an appropriate long-term care home, that affects everybody else, right? Like, I often think people might think like, oh, this has got nothing to do with me. I don't need long-term care. My parents don't. It does affect you, right? If you got all these seniors clogging up all these hospital beds, correct?
12: Sure, it does. I mean, let's not forget, it affects the senior most of all, right? They're deteriorating because they're not in a proper place for them. But in turn, for those of us broadly out here, I say to young people who think it doesn't affect them, you know, the next time your three-year-old gets an earache at 2 a.m. and you're waiting 10 hours in the emergency, this is part of that challenge.
9: Okay, let's talk about this. Boy, this is a big issue in this election campaign right now. The BCNDP before the election, so if we go back earlier this year, pausing those 7 long-term care homes. What was your reaction when you heard that they were slamming the brakes on 7 of these long-term care homes that are so badly needed? What did you think of that?
12: It was kind of a dollar short and a day late. We had been warning them about this for more than a year. We had been meeting and showing them our numbers. Remember that the long-term care delivery in the province, 2/3 of funded long-term care is delivered by the private sector, whether those are not-for-profits, family businesses, larger companies, right? So we know how to do this. Our members regularly deliver these projects faster. And if you take Brenda Bailey's number, $1.8 million a bed, for about half the price. So I don't know why it costs government that much. But when they started talking about delaying these projects, I kind of felt like, well, we can't afford for you to delay them. But at the same time, goodness sakes, why are you spending that much on these beds?
9: Okay, what is the answer to that question? Like, when people hear that, $1.8 million per bed to build for the government to build a long-term care home, people are like, what are you talking about? This sounds insane. Why would it be that much money? You're saying go ahead. What's the explanation for that?
12: It's hard to know. It's hard to know, right? They haven't opened up and shown us what the costs are that are causing those things. What are the charges that are costing that much? But reliably, our members deliver those same beds between $700,000 and $800,000 a bed. That is right around the national average. So it's not just us. And these are high-quality facilities. You asked who should do it. They need a capital plan that goes long-term, and it needs to be a mix. You need government to deliver on some of these projects, especially those attached to hospitals or other public facilities. But if you're going to deliver these kinds of homes in the places British Columbians need them, all across the province, government can't do it alone. We're here. We know how to do it. We do it fast. We do it well. And we've been doing it for decades.
9: Okay, we heard it, David Eby say in that clip that we played, Mary, that on the campaign trail, the NDP now, if they're reelected, they will restart these seven paused long-term care homes because
12: they've now... Repaste, don't forget. That's the new word.
9: What does that mean?
12: That's what government said when they, quote-unquote, paused them, as you were saying. In their press release at the time in the budget, they said that these projects were repaced.
9: Oh, repaced. Okay, going at a slower pace. All right, so now he says, well, we're going to get building again. We figured this out. We figured out how to build them cheaper now because now we're going to standardize them, and I guess they'll be cheaper to build than 1.8 million a bed now. So it's full steam ahead now. They're going to build even more of them, he said there. What have they done precisely? How much are they going to cost now? And how did they figure out how to do this differently?
12: Don't know. I do know their math doesn't really math, because if you consider the seven that they've reannounced, that's about 1,200 beds, right? Okay. And in their press release, they say that in their plans, they now have 15 more. That's the ones he was referring to and what you described. So let's be generous. Let's use the same numbers for those seven. So if you double that, add a little bit, let's say that's another 1,500 beds, right? So that means all told, if you had these seven done, you got the other 15 done, that's 3,700 beds. You know how many we need by 2035? We need 20,000.
9: Oh,
12: that's according to the seniors advocate. That's not our numbers.
9: Yeah.
12: So their math just doesn't math. There's no way to know how they're planning to do it. We know the promises in the past haven't been kept since 2020. They've only been able to deliver about 800 beds. And I hate to scare everybody to death, but this is only the beginning of this demographic wave of seniors that we know is coming.
9: Right. So even if you take David Eby at his word, he's going to build all these new beds. They figured out how to do it cheaper. I mean, you're only talking, and they take years for these things to build, of course, but you're only talking like half of what we need, like right now. I mean, there's 7,000 people on a wait list right now, and it's only going to get longer. So, exactly. So you're saying what? Let the private sector come in and build them for profit. Is that what you're saying?
12: Not for profit necessarily. We've already been doing this, like I say, funded long-term care in the province. Two-thirds of that is already delivered by the private sector. Some of those are for profits. Some of those are not for profits. It's a mix. But these are community-based residences, and the province funds those for people who qualify for funded care. There's also those who pay for it privately because they can afford to, and that market is there as well. But the ones that the government pays for, those are for funded beds for British Columbians who are supported by government because of their income. That has been the delivery model for many, many years, including under the NDP, and this is the only way you can possibly afford to do this.
9: Okay, what about the nonprofit sector? Let's talk about that for a minute, because I really like the idea of nonprofits building these organizations. We've got so many service organizations in our province, nonprofits, charitable organizations, faith-based organizations that have been involved in building these homes, right?
12: Yes, absolutely.
9: Yeah.
12: And they do it under a request for proposal from government.
9: Right. And how do those work out? Are they able to build them cheaper than the government too?
12: Faster. And as I say, between $700,000 and $800,000 a bed.
9: Okay, how bad is this going to get? Let's talk about that for a sec. You touched briefly on that. We're in a sort of demographic wave here right now. 7,000 seniors waiting for long-term care right now, and it's only going to get worse, right? So how urgent is this?
12: Well, think about how fast that is changing, right? I mean, it's only when the current government entered office, back then in 2017, we were looking at maybe a couple of thousand seniors who were waiting, and the wait list was much shorter. Now the wait list is up to almost a year, or wait time is up to almost a year. So we're seeing that curve start. If anybody really wants to geek out on the data, go to the Office of the Seniors Advocate. His reports are just they will give you a bit of a fright, but they tell you the scale of the problem and they tell you how rapidly this environment has changed.

0: David Eby says those are back on. So they were paused. They're now going to build them because they figured out how to build them cheaper. Hasn't really explained how it's going to be cheaper. And they're going to build even more. Here's my question for you. Phone me on the open line in this one. Are you or someone you love on a waiting list for a long-term care bed? I'd love to hear from you. I'd love to hear your story. How long have you been waiting? BC has thousands of seniors who need long-term care right now. Record long waiting lists. The demand is only growing. Why did the government pause these seven new care homes? And a few months later, they figured it out. They're going to build them cheaper now. If you've waited for a long-term care bed, I'd love to hear your story right now. What is this like for so many families? If you're looking for long-term care for a spouse, a parent, how tough is it out there? What is the quality like of these long-term care homes? I hear this from people, too, that, sure, these private sector companies want to build these things for a profit, but then the quality is not good. Can you phone me and tell me what's the quality like out there for your loved ones if they're in long-term care? 604-602-7373 is the number to call me. 604-602-7373. Do you care who builds these things? If it's the government, if it's private companies, nonprofit organizations, phone me and tell me your thoughts on that too. 604-602-7373. This is Mike Smith, back with your calls.
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4: Talking about long-term care, the BC government before the election pausing those seven badly needed long-term care homes, said they were too expensive to build, they couldn't afford it. They paused them. Now they're going to build them again because they figured out a way to build them cheaper. Do you care who builds these things? 7,000 seniors on wait list for long-term care right now. Frank in Parksville. Hi, Frank. Go ahead.
5: Hey. So I want to start off with a caveat. I really appreciate our long-term care workers, all of our healthcare workers, underpaid, overworked. But I have a father who's he's in the advanced stages of dementia. Took us around about 2 years to get him into a facility, and during that time, he was unable to care for himself. He's at home with my mom, who wasn't able to care for him. It was a really sketchy situation. Had to have little trackers on him, GPS trackers for when he escaped and, tried to get away and all this kind of stuff. Yeah. So he really needed the long-term care. It took 2 years of him being on a wait list and getting boosted up the emergency levels. And even when he was on the most urgent, like we need a bed now level, it was still months and months of waiting. And once he finally did get in, there's so many people waiting that anybody with really advanced needs, anybody with complex care needs, is an extra burden to those staff members in the long-term care facilities. And there is a real, this is personal opinion at this point, but there's a real bias towards, if they're too much trouble, send them off to the hospital, we'll free up a bed, we'll get somebody else in who's got lower care needs.
4: Right.
5: There's just so many people they can cherry pick. Our whole system is broken right from, getting assessed to the need for a long-term care facility and then actually getting in there. And then once you're in, you're overly medicated. There was a recent finding at, I think it was BC Supreme Court, about over-medication of our elderly people in long-term care. They just drug them up. It's medical intervention to, make it easier for the employees who are there who are drastically overworked. It's a real dire situation.
4: Frank, thank you for sharing your story, and I hope your dad is comfortable, and I wish all the best for your family there. And thank you for the call. Boy, I'll tell you, that is a perfect kind of call of what we're describing for people who badly need long-term care on that wait list in a hospital, taking up hospital beds for everybody else. This is a huge problem, and it's only going to get worse when you take a look at our demographics right now. I believe the NDP government has mismanaged this. They bungled this. I don't feel reassured by David Eby's claim that they figured out how to do this now, so they're going to start building these long-term care homes again. Thank you for all your calls. We take a break. We come back. All right, on the other side, it's the latest CKNW mayoralty debate. Today, it's New Westminster. Incumbent Mayor Patrick Johnstone goes head-to-head with City Councilor Daniel Fontaine. This one could get spicy. The New West Merrill debate is next. Jazz Joe Hall in the moderator's chair. Don't miss this. It is next.
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16: Coming off a tough road win against the Argonauts at BMO Field in Toronto, the Lions are back at BC Place to take on Ottawa. 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
1: This is the 7:30 CKNW and Global News series of mayoral debates. Today in Westminster with Mayor Patrick Johnston and Councillor Daniel Fontaine, I'm Jazz Johal. Now, Municipal Election Day is Saturday, October 17th. City Council set property taxes, approved development, and fund local policing. In 2022, voter turnout in Westminster was about 29%. Two candidates are running for mayor. Mayor Patrick Johnston is seeking a second term. Councillor Daniel Fontaine is challenging him. Here's how this hour will work. Each candidate has 2 minutes to introduce themselves, followed by discussions on affordability. After that, public safety, governance, and priorities. Each opening with statements from both candidates, followed by open debate. Each candidate will make a 1 minute closing statement. All speaking times will be enforced, and the discussion will remain respectful. I may at times jump in with a follow-up question. In alphabetical order, Daniel Fontaine, councillor and candidate for the New West Progressives, and Patrick Johnston, mayor and candidate for Community First New West. I welcome you both. Thank you for dropping by and for this very important debate. Now, each candidate, as I said, has 2 minutes to tell voters why they're running and what they see as the most important issues facing New Westminster. Councillor Fontaine, your 2 minutes begins now.
2: Thank you so much, Jazz, and thanks for having us. For the last 4 years, I've had the honor of serving the people of New Westminster on City Council, and today I'm running for mayor because New Westminster is at a pivotal point and it needs a new direction from City Hall. You know, when I speak with residents, they aren't talking to me about ideology, which has far too often dominated City Hall for the last few years. They're talking about those core things cities should be focused on. Safety, shuttered businesses downtown, traffic, and whether our services and public amenities are keeping pace with all that growth. Property taxes are perhaps the top issue I hear about. And over the last 4 years, New West property taxes have increased by 30% on average. And the city now has the second highest residential property taxes in the Lower Mainland. Countless families are being squeezed out by skyrocketing property taxes. You know, Jazz, people expect their local government to do a good job on core services while keeping a handle on those costs. And that's what our New West Progressives team plans to do. We have a plan. It's called Building a Better New West. We will launch a core services review, a very deep, honest look at how the city spends money to identify duplication, efficiencies, where technology can help, and where we should spend more in core services. We'll strengthen our financial oversight, eliminate the 3.5% electricity levy that is unique to New West, keep property taxes at or below inflation, tackle traffic bottlenecks, and invest in public safety, recreation, and infrastructure. I also want to change the culture of City Hall, make it more transparent and responsive to residents. Our New West Progressive candidates are nonpartisan. We're not tethered to any provincial or federal political party like my opponent is. And as mayor, I want council to be more collaborative and less hyperpartisan. I'm ready to lead. 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And we're ready to get to work.
1: Councillor Fontaine, thank you so much. Mayor Johnston, you're next.
3: Thank you. Thank you, Jazz, for sharing this forum with your community. I've been mayor of New Westminster for 4 years, and I have been showing up for New Westminster for more than 2 decades, in the community, volunteering, leading conversations, and supporting organizations that make New Westminster the best city in the Lower Mainland. My colleague's going to tell you everything that's wrong with New Westminster right now, but I'm going to talk about a very different city. We have been knocking on doors for months right now. We've been talking with in community, at events, meeting with community groups, and they are seeing what I'm seeing, a city that young families are flocking to because of affordability and livability, a city where more new businesses are opening up than ever before, a city that's doing good work and is delivering for community. I know we'll have a chance to talk about housing and public safety and those topics, but I need to talk first about affordability and the importance of well-funded public services. When I'm at Tummasout, our spectacular new recreation center, people tell me how excited they are to have that extra pool capacity, how they value swim lessons and dance lessons and judo classes for their kids. We are a community that is investing in infrastructure, $100 million in our capital plan this year alone, building the pipes and the roads and the sidewalks that our community needs. But it's our investments in new playing fields and sports boxes, in the renovation of Massey Theater, in the promise of a new library branch downtown that people are excited about. We are a dense city, but we are investing in new park spaces in the city to make sure that people still have access to green space. So we are a city doing the work. We are the most affordable city in the Lower Mainland for young families, and we are named one of the most livable cities in all of Canada by the Globe and Mail. We can do more, We can obviously do things better, and we still have many challenges to face, but this community is on a great path, and we need to stay on that path.
1: Thank you, Mayor Johnston. Let's talk about affordability. Now, council approved property tax increases of 6.4% in 2023, 7.7% in 2024, 6.6% in 2025, and 4.7% this year. The city says the increases fund infrastructure and policing. The opposition says spending is too high. And New Westminster is also the second densest city in Canada, and housing costs remain a top concern for residents. So my question to you, Mayor Johnston, regarding taxes, property taxes have risen above inflation in each of these terms that you have been mayor. Will you commit to a limit on next year's increase?
3: Well, as you will know, talking to communities across the Lower Mainland, our increases in property taxes are in line with what's happening with every city across the Lower Mainland. We're right about in the middle in our increases. And that is a result of what's happening in cities right now. We're getting downloaded a lot of challenges from senior government, and we're dealing with challenges we haven't had to deal with before. We have invested those monies in the things that are important in this community, the things that community has asked us for. We have increased our police complement. We've increased our fire department complement. We've invested in parks and recreation. Those are the things that our community is asking us to invest in. And still, we are also making sure that the other parts of affordability, transportation costs, affordable housing, things that people rely on every day, like swim lessons for their kids or childcare for their kids, those are the kind of things that really affect the livability of the community. It's not just about taxes. It's about making sure that people have public services to rely on so that they can get through their day. So I think we've made the investments in the right places. I think we've made investments where people have asked us to make investments. And I'm really proud of the work we're doing in the city.
1: But would you commit to a limit to those increases? We're talking about 6%, 4%. Those are significant increases.
3: Yeah, and we have heard from our community. We have a recent Ipsos poll that we do every 2 years in the city that talks to the community and gets a proper scientific poll about where people are. And even though 76% of people in New Westminster think that we get good value for their tax dollars in New Westminster, 78% of people in the city are happy with the level of public services. And the majority of people in New Westminster would rather see us keep taxes where they are or increase them as long as we protect public services. They do not want to see public services cut. So I will commit to keeping taxes as low as possible as we can while making sure that we are protecting the public services that people rely on.
1: Thank you, Mayor Fontaine. Regarding taxes, Mr. Fontaine, you have proposed keeping increases at or below inflation while adding bylaw officers, street cleaners, and recreation facilities. How would you pay for those services and what would you cut?
2: Well, the first thing is we have to have a core services review. That's something we have committed, Jazz. And I note my opponent yet again, we've been at 7 debates. He's yet to tell the public what he's going to do when it comes to property taxes. We've been very clear that we're going to keep them at or below the rate of inflation. The important thing is to look, we haven't had a core services review as far back as the eye can see. You know, we were just at a debate and someone from the community asked the mayor a question. They said, is there $1 that you wouldn't spend? Is there anything at City Hall? And he said no. And we're actually a bit more curious because we think after 20 years, it's probably time to look at some of the programs. This mayor has authorized expenditures, Jazz, on a mushroom wall in Queen's Park. He removed our cherished petting zoo, replaced it with a mushroom wall. The actual $500,000 to do that. Now, the mushroom wall didn't cost $500,000, but it was part of it. He's suing Big Oil. He approved a motion to spend $90,000 tax dollars to sue Big Oil. He's built an insect hotel at the Queen's Park, and he's even gone so far as ripped up the boulevards in Queen's Park for $50,000 and replaced them with clover. I mean, I could go on and on about expenditures, Jazz. We have committed within our program 20% cut on consultants' fees as well.
1: Thank you so much. I'm going to move on to the broader issue of the province wanting to see greater density in our communities. They're requiring faster housing approvals with fewer public hearings. When neighborhood opposition conflicts with housing the city needs, how would you decide if you were mayor? First to you, Councillor Fontaine.
2: Well, first and foremost, with Mayor Fontaine, you're going to have someone in council that's actually going to speak up against this type of stuff. I don't believe we should be planning cities in the bowels of the legislature in Victoria. My opponent, Patrick Johnstone, had the opportunity to sign on with 16 other mayors in this region to push back against Victoria, but because he's politically tied and politically tethered to Victoria, to the political folks there, he can't do it. What we've said is we will fight this, and we also believe very much that community engagement and community involvement and feedback is an important part of the process of building cities. Many of his council colleagues have actually said openly in public they don't think public hearings are actually a good thing. They don't even think that the public should have the opportunity to come in and speak on projects. So we absolutely believe that there should be a better public process for that.
1: But are you willing
2: that?
1: To push back on some NIMBYs in your community as well that
2: absolutely.
1: Does still want to just protect single-family neighborhoods in a city that's still growing?
2: We need to listen, Jazz. City Hall has stopped listening, so we need to listen. It doesn't mean we're always going to agree on every single presentation that comes to council. We are growing, and we're growing responsibly. That's part of our Build a Better New West plan. It's all laid out there. I encourage your listeners to go take a look at it.
1: Mayor Johnson, same question to you. The province, as I said, is requiring faster housing approvals and with fewer public hearings, yet neighborhoods feel their character is being impacted in a significant way, and there is significant neighborhood opposition, and sometimes that conflicts with the city's housing needs. How would you decide moving forward?
3: Fighting against housing is not a solution to the housing crisis. We do talk to people in our community about this. I met Michael recently while I was out canvassing. He told me how hard it was to find a larger place in Vancouver when his family had another kid. And so that's what actually brought them to New Westminster, because we're building that housing variety. At Century House, I talk to seniors who are worried about aging in our community, being able to find the right home to downsize to, one that fits their needs that they can afford in the city, and to stay in New Westminster where their connections are. And it doesn't matter whether you're a healthcare worker at our expanded hospital or you're a barista at one of the many coffee shops in our downtown, being able to afford to live near where you work and find housing that meets your needs is the first part of building a livable community. Our response to the provincial regulations is not one size fits all. When those regulations came in, we talked to the community for a year. We spent a year engaging with the community and talking about what kind of housing our community wanted to see. And we designed a set of rules for housing that actually meets the provincial requirements but actually fits New Westminster. We've emphasized that missing middle for families in our community. We've emphasized affordable housing around the SkyTrain stations. We've actually listened to the community and are delivering the kind of housing the community is asking us to deliver.
1: Thank you, Mayor Johnson. This concludes our opening segment. Up next, public safety. 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Stay with us.
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1: Welcome back to the 730 CKNW on Global News mayoral debate. I'm Jazz Johal with New Westminster Mayor Patrick Johnson and New Westminster Councillor Daniel Fontaine. We're on to issue number two, public safety. Now, according to Stats Canada, New Westminster's crime severity index has actually declined about 10% over the past 5 years and is below the provincial average. This year's budget added patrol officers. At the same time, some residents and business owners say they do not feel as safe as they once did. My first question to Mayor Johnston, what would you do to improve public safety, and how would you measure results?
3: Well, one thing we all agree on, that everyone in our community deserves to feel safe, and public safety is a core service of local governments. We want young families to feel comfortable walking their kids to school using our SkyTrain station. We want seniors to know that their neighborhood is one where they can get around, and they can really, when they're connecting with the community, and not feel at risk when they're doing that. In New West, we address public safety by investing in the supports that residents and businesses are asking us for. We have increased our complement of firefighters, of bylaw officers, and police. We have 18 more sworn officers at New West Police right now than we did when we started this term. And that means more presence on the street. We had 3,200 more hours of foot patrols downtown last year alone. We've introduced community liaison officers and parks officers to have more visible presence in public spaces and to proactively address those public complaints and problem behaviors. We don't dismiss the concerns of downtown residents or businesses. We work with them, we listen to their concerns, and we prioritize our response. And the results, as you said, crime rates are dropping in the city, lower than a decade ago and markedly lower than they were 4 years ago when I took office as mayor. Overdose deaths are also down, homelessness is down, and downtown businesses and residents are telling me that they see a difference. We've turned a corner, but we're not done. This is not mission accomplished. No one's going to tell you the job is done here. It is ongoing work in New Westminster just as it is in other cities. But we're on a really good path, and we're making the investments that we need to get us moving on that path.
1: Now, Mr. Fontaine, you've proposed more bylaw officers, street cleaners, and park rangers, and fewer management positions. As I said in the introduction there, there are still businesses who feel that their neighborhoods are not safe, their businesses aren't safe. You, at the same time, as you say, you want to add more bylaw officers and street cleaners and park rangers. How many new positions would you add, at what cost, and what positions would you cut?
2: Well, Jazz, first of all, I want to thank you for this important issue. I think the issue does start, first of all, with a basic question is, do you actually feel safe in your own community? And right now, too many residents and businesses are telling me that the answer is no. So especially downtown, around transit, SkyTrain stations and areas where they're seeing public disorder, vandalism, graffiti, shoplifting, repeat problems. And it's good news. I agree with you, Jazz, when crime numbers improve, and I give full credit to our municipal police force for doing the work that they do. But we also have to be honest about what the latest numbers actually show. Overall crime severity is basically stable. Non-violent crime severity is down, but violent crime is up. And that's important, and that does concern me. And the stats don't actually capture everything. They don't capture that senior who doesn't walk at night anymore after dark, or it doesn't capture the business owner who's basically stopped reporting property crime. So our approach is pretty practical. I'll continue supporting our police, as I always have, but I'll also look at non-policing measures. And speaking of the additional community safety and enforcement officers, we are proposing to put 12 of them additional on the street, engaging with the community and enforcing the existing bylaws that we have. We're working to improve lighting, a push for cleaner and safer SkyTrain stations, in particular New West and Columbia, faster response to problem areas, and work with outreach organizations to support vulnerable neighbors with compassion. The goal is simple, Jazz, safer streets, people can actually see and feel. But as I said earlier, we will conduct a core review. We've talked about a lot about it. I have managers who are managing consultants. We have too many of those, and we have too many consultants, and we have proposed a 20% cut in the actual consultants' budget.
1: We've been talking a little bit about perception. The question to you, Mayor Johnston, what specific funding measure would you take to improve safety and cleanliness downtown and at the Quay specifically? And when do you think residents will see results? I know you talked a little bit about there's been improvement, but Councillor Fontaine does raise the issue of severity, does raise the issue specifically a violent crime. What measures would you take to improve safety and cleanliness as well downtown?
3: Yeah, okay, well, I'll get back to that. He is absolutely incorrect. Violent crime index is down 23% since I took over as mayor in the city of New Westminster. Mm-hmm. It is the lowest. It's lower than it was a decade ago, and it is lower than the provincial average. We are lower. So the status are very good in this, but that has obviously statistics only tell part of the story, and the feeling of safety is obviously part of that. Like, I recognize that. I hear people's concerns. Our program, our crisis response project, includes a really enhanced engineering approach to deal with some of those other parts that make people feel uncomfortable downtown. Things like Daniel talks about cleanliness and graffiti and addressing issues like that. That's been a pilot project. We've been very successful at getting the federal government to actually invest in that pilot project and help us pay for a lot of that cost. But we have to have a conversation in the next term about how we actually make that a normal part of how we operate and how we resource the people at the front line who are doing that work. Now, again, we have increased by 18 the complement of sworn police officers in the city. We have hired 3 new bylaw officers. We've hired community liaison officers, and we have hired parks officers in order to make presence visible in parks. Daniel Fontaine voted against the tax increases that paid for those things. He complained about the tax increases that paid for those very measures. Now he's proposing he's going to hire a dozen new people while he's cutting taxes. I don't know how we can be honest with the community and tell people that he can afford to do that.
1: And Councillor Fontaine, same question to you, and you can respond to that comment.
2: Well, there's so much to rebut on that. First of all, I don't know where the mayor's saying we're cutting taxes. That's not what our proposal says, so please read it online. First of all, if you're concerned about crime and the issues of crime in the city of New Westminster, Jazz, the mayor talks a lot about how he shows up for New Westminster, but guess what? He showed up to the police board and then he walked away. He stepped back from his job at the police board. To me, when you're the mayor of the city, you should be sitting on that police board. That's one of the two largest items we have on the police. He walked off the job. He went back to council and gave that appointment to one of his political colleagues. Number one, I'm going back onto the police board. Number two, we're looking at a program called Eyes on the Street. It gets a pittance of dollars from the city, and it works with people who are disadvantaged or who are unhoused. They actually take parts of the downtown, they clean it up. I want to increase that, so we're looking at doubling that budget. It's not a lot of money, but it'll have a big impact. Third, patios. We need more vibrancy downtown. We need more patios, more people downtown. Those eyes on the street, and when I literally mean eyes on the street, people in the patios, the mayor actually has been taxing and putting fees onto patios in the city. We're going to eliminate that. When you want to have a business and you want to have a patio, we should be encouraging you to do that to get more people on the street, not the opposite.
1: All right. I want to give you both the opportunity to play moderator here as well. Mayor Johnston, I want to give you an opportunity to ask one question to Councillor Fontaine, and Councillor Fontaine will have 1 minute to answer. Go ahead. On the issue of public safety.
3: Well, I'm going to repeat the question that I asked earlier. How is he going to pay for this? We just heard him say, we're not going to cut taxes. We're not going to reduce. He is promising to cut taxes. He is promising to take the tax off of electricity. That's $2 million a year we use to pay for our climate action. Is he going to cut all our climate action, or is he going to cut that tax? He's promising to remove all fees for private use of public land in the city. He's promising free parking downtown. He's promising a lot of things that are going to cut revenue out of the city. He's not clear to us how he's going to pay for that. You cannot increase taxes. You cannot pay for these public safety measures that you're promising unless you find a way to pay for them. You can't cut taxes. Be honest with the listeners.
1: I'm going to allow Mr. Fontaine to respond. Go ahead.
2: Well, I want to thank the mayor, first of all, for talking about a number of our key platform areas, so that's fantastic. So what we've said very clearly, Jazz, is that we want to get more community safety officers. We want to get those on the street. And guess what? The 12 community safety and enforcement officers, I'm not having them work during regular business hours. We were going to hire them to work in the evenings and on weekends. When we hear from a lot of businesses, a lot of residents, that they call City Hall and they get nothing but the voicemail. So we're looking at more creative solutions to actually addressing the issues of public disorder. And as far as, and like I said, the mayor's been asked, is there a single dollar you can save at City Hall? And he's already given up. He says, no, there are no efficiencies to be found at City Hall. I wish he would talk to taxpayers, because when they look at the kind of expenditures like mushroom walls, insect hotels, suing big oil, you know, all of these kind of things, people say enough is enough, and it's time for City Hall to run more efficiently like households do.
1: So you do believe there's savings in some of these projects that the city shouldn't be involved in?
2: 100%. If you're going into this election and thinking that on a $300 million budget, Jazz, that the mayor has said there's not $1 that he can find of savings, I think when voters go to the polls, they better think long and hard about that, because the mayor did not tell the public last time when we sat in this similar room, had a debate. He never told the public he was going to increase property taxes by 30%. And I just spoke, speaking of families, I talked to a family just a few months ago when I was on the doorstep. They said that taxes have increased so high under Mayor Johnstone that they can now only afford to pay the penalty and the interest on the taxes. And they said, we probably won't even be here next year. We're leaving. So I actually do think it's important for us to identify those issues.
1: All right. I want you to ask Mayor Johnstone a question as well on the issue of public safety.
2: So, Mayor Johnstone, you've talked a lot about public safety. You've said that you're not dismissing. You pull out lots of statistics. But one thing I'll look at an example of Anita Dunn. Anita Dunn was a small business owner on Columbia Street. She was facing issue after issue with shoplifting, crime in the downtown. And when she essentially came to the city and came to you and came to the city council for help, you gaslit her and said, look, there's no problem here. The stats are showing everything's okay. This is not our issue. It's your issue. How do you speak to someone like Anita Dunn, who's now closed her business, by the way? She's shut down her business in large part because of the public disorder and the issue she was facing with shoplifting. How do you tell her that City Hall cares?
3: Well, we listen to downtown businesses. We have been working very closely with the downtown BIA. Every part of our crisis response project and the work that we're doing downtown to increase public safety downtown and to make investments in downtown has been work in coordination with the business improvement area. When we work with them and they help guide us in the solutions that they need, including our one number to call, so that any business downtown can have a one number to call at the city. So this is the city's problem to figure out who solves that problem for them, not their problem to try to figure out calling different departments to figure out who needs help. We did that work with them. What did you do when the downtown BIA wrote a letter to you and said, can you please stop telling mistruths about what is happening in downtown
2: New
3: Westminster?
2: You mean one of your candidates?
3: Two years ago wrote you a letter and said, why will you please come to talk to us at the BIA before you start telling mistruths on regional media about what is happening in downtown New Westminster? Your experience of what you're talking about to people around the region does not help the businesses in downtown. Come and help with us. Work with us. Well, how did you respond to that letter? You shamed the BIA and said they were being partisan, they were being unfair at attacking you. They sent you a private letter asking you for support, and you made it a public letter and made it a fight against the businesses.
2: You can't fight against
3: the businesses, Daniel. You have to work with them.
1: 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Up next, governance. 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
1: All right, welcome back to the 7:30 CKNW and Global News mayoral debate from New Westminster. We're talking about New Westminster Council. I'm Jazz Joe Hall with Councillor Daniel Fontaine and Mayor Patrick Johnston. Our next topic is governance. This covers how council makes decisions and how New Westminster is represented at Metro Vancouver, where decisions on water, sewer, and waste affect local utility bills. Now, this term, a Community First majority has governed with two New West Progressive councillors in opposition. The two sides have frequently disagreed, both on policy and how council meetings are run. Only three incumbents are seeking council seats this fall, so at least three new councillors will be elected. The next mayor will lead a largely new council. Minute 30 to each of our two candidates. Councillor Fontaine, we're going to begin with you first. How would you run council and how would you work with members who disagree with you?
2: Thank you, Jazz. Very good question. And I think it's important for us to talk about this prior to the actual election. So first and foremost, one of the things I will do as mayor is all six members of council, I've already made this commitment, regardless of which political party they're from, will all be given equal appointments. The current mayor decided to play favorites with some members of his caucus. He's only appointed me to the Heritage Commission, and I think that's wrong. So we want to make sure that we have equal appointments. I also think it's important for us to make sure that the work of city councillors is appreciated and is valued. And far too often, you know, the mayor, again, being such a hyper-partisan council, the mayor has dismissed people's experience on council, even though I'm a small business owner, I might have some business experience. He's decided not to do that. That's not the approach that I'm going to take. When it comes to Metro Vancouver, I also believe that I need to be at the table. The mayor, again, talks about showing up for New Westminster. He showed up at Metro Vancouver, collected his $1,000 per diem some days, and then he quit. He left Metro Vancouver and he's appointed again, a second time he's done it, first on the police board and now on Metro Vancouver. You won't see that with me. I'm going to be on the police board. I'm going to be on Metro Vancouver. And unlike my opponent, I am not going to be collecting any stipends. That's something that I'm going to be pushing for in terms of governance reform at Metro.
1: Mayor Johnston, how would you run council and how would you work with members who disagree with you?
3: You know, 4 years ago, the first council meeting we ever had, I sat down with the new council, and the first thing I said to the council team is, I said, look, we just went through an election. We all had different ideas. We bring different experiences to this table. But right now, we're all at this council is a deliberative body. We should be working together, and we all need to paddle together in the same direction if we want to serve this community. We all believe in serving this community, that we need to work together to do that and find where the common space is. Daniel immediately declared himself opposition, publicly declared himself opposition to the council table, said he was elected to oppose Community First. He said that publicly. Like, I don't know how to work with that in that deliberative body with a person whose job it is to oppose. So again, I will continue to make sure that everybody around the council table, all seven, have the opportunity to do with the work that they need to do to serve their community, and that we're all working together to serve their community. I do not serve on the police board because it's bad governance model. According to the local government's police review that took place over the last couple of years, the first thing they said about governance review for local police is that the mayor should not serve as the chair of the police board because it's a conflict of interest that does not serve either board well. Council appointed Tasha Henderson to be in the police board, and the police board made her chair. The mayor doesn't decide who chair of the police board is. The police board decides. Tasha has the respect of the police board and the respect of the police and has done an excellent job. Nadine Nakagawa has also served us very well on Metro Vancouver. She has the respect of that committee. She has the respect of the people around that room. It's not about consolidating power in the mayor's office. It's about sharing with the rest of the people around council and giving them an opportunity to play their roles in the region and in the council and get the work done.
4: So, Mayor Johnson, a follow-up question for you. As mayor, you chair council meetings. What responsibility do you take for the tone of council this term, and what would you do differently?
3: Yeah, it's been a very challenging time. I do want to say one thing. I'm a bit of a data geek, and I track these kinds of things. And despite council sometimes having very difficult conversations and sometimes being very separated on issues of values that we have at the council, 80% of the votes that happen in council this term have been unanimous votes or on consent votes. Most of the time, we agree and we get the work done. Sometimes we disagree, and sometimes there's 5-2 votes, and sometimes there's 4-3 votes on council, and that's healthy for democracy, and we have a strong conversation. Councillor Fontaine has brought numerous motions to City Council as a council member. He's brought motions, as he's entitled to, and 66% of the motions he's brought to council, 2/3 of them, council has approved. His council colleagues have worked with him. We've sometimes amended them a little bit to make them more amenable, but we have approved the majority of things that Daniel has brought to council as motions. That's a council working actually well.
4: Question to you, Councillor Fontaine. If you are elected mayor and councillors take the same approach you took in opposition, how would you manage council meetings?
2: Well, first of all, again, I want to make sure when I look out at that council that everyone is treated equally. And, the mayor has had 4 years, Jazz, to invite me into his office to have one single conversation. And in 4 years, he's failed to do that. I have never stepped inside the mayor's office, actually, in 4 years. And yet, he talks a lot about collaboration. And yet, when he's had the opportunity, he's failed on the job. As mayor, I will invite every single councillor not only into my office, I'm going to schedule it. I'm going to make sure that all councillors come in. I want to find out which files they're working on. I'm curious about the committees they're working on. That, to me, is a good nonpartisan government. And that's exactly what we've said we're going to put forward when I'm mayor, and we're going to have a team of people, regardless of where they're from. I'm very open about the fact that I'm prepared to work with them, and we will not see this hyper-partisan type of leadership that we've seen over the past 4 years.
4: All right, let's move to regional governance just for a moment. Metro Vancouver's decisions on water, sewer, and waste affect local utility bills, including the cost of the North Shore Wastewater Treatment Plant. My question to you, Mayor, why have you not sat on the regional board this term?
3: Yeah, I think that it takes a lot of effort. And actually, I think that it's a challenge for any mayor to sit on that when you've got a city to run. And we have very competent people in our city council. And I think that Nadine Nakagawa is a very competent city councillor with 8 years of experience on city council. I think, or at that time, 6 years of experience on city council. And I think she was very able, very capable of representing the city around that board and doing the good governance in that board. It doesn't have to be the mayor at that seat. It can be another member of council. And council agreed. Again, the mayor does not decide who goes to Metro Vancouver. The council as seven vote on who represents us in Metro Vancouver. People deserve transparency and accountability in government, and I think that the next board of Metro Vancouver has its work cut out for it in order to rebuild some public trust that's been broken this term. I don't think that board has necessarily done the work that needs to do to build that public trust. But Daniel is proposing throwing the baby out with the bathwater here. Metro Vancouver does important services for this region. It's not a utility company. We need regional planning. We need regional economic development. We have 10,000 people in this region who live in affordable housing provided by Metro Vancouver, and that doesn't cost the taxpayers a penny. Metro Vancouver provides great service for this region. I have no doubt that there is governance improvements we can do, and there is concerns about public trust in that governance, and we can work on that. But let's not throw the baby out with the bathwater. We need a regional government that works.
4: My question to you, Councillor, what would you change about the city's role in Metro Vancouver?
2: Well, first of all, Jazz, I have spearheaded, along with Councillor Heed, something called the Metro Accountability Charter, something that I note that my colleague has not signed on to yet. That charter proposes a 5-point action plan, and what it does is it talks very specifically to the reforms. First of all, I believe in Metro Vancouver. I just don't believe in the current Metro Vancouver. The mayor is one of the few people, I think, in Metro Vancouver that's still taking this position. Even the premier's moved off of it. I think the BC Conservatives have moved off of it. I mean, I think most of the people in Metro Vancouver have changed their position and their views on where governance should go with Metro Vancouver. So for me, we put the 5-point action plan, independent review of the North Shore Wastewater Treatment Plant, number one, in there. Look at actually bringing an auditor general to Metro Vancouver so there's better financial oversight of Metro Vancouver expenditures. That board, Jazz, is 41 people. I think the mayor's satisfied with it being 30-something. I'm not. I think it should be at least half of what it is right now. That's way too large. things like per diems. We're talking about, you've seen report after report over the last 4 years of people going to three-minute meetings and getting paid $540. I've been very vocal about that. The mayor's been absolutely silent on that. That we needed the mayor at the table at Metro Vancouver to be fighting for these things. I did it off the side of my desk. I think I've done a very good job of showcasing why there's need for reform. And when I'm the mayor of Vancouver, the mayor of New Westminster, I will be at Metro Vancouver.
4: Do you think it needs to be stripped down to a utility, as the mayor said?
2: Absolutely. We're looking at core services. Why are we in Invest Vancouver? $5 million. The mayor...
4: Shouldn't regional selling the region to the world, is it not important? Does it? Calgary does it? Many other cities do it?
2: You know, Jazz, I know we've had this debate and this discussion before, and I think that it plays an interesting role, but the province also plays a role in terms of investment, in terms of attracting investment into our region. There's so much duplicate services in terms of... I look at the $5 million expenditures and I'm seeing trips to Poland and trips to here and trips to there. A lot of lavish first class travel, something I know that Patrick supports. I don't. I think there needs to get back to core services. Jazz, look at the increases that Metro Vancouver is proposing for utilities. Your listeners know this. 10% double digit increases in things like utilities. We have to get costs under control, and we need to do that soon.
4: This concludes our segment on governance. Up next, priorities and closing statements. This is the CKNW and Global News mayoral debate. Stay with us.
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4: All right, welcome back to the final segment of the 730 CKNW and Global News mayoral debate. I'm Jazz Johal with the New Westminster Mayor Patrick Johnston and Councillor Daniel Fontaine. This segment covers priorities and spending. 1 minute for each response. Mayor Johnston, first to you. What are your top three priorities for the next 4 years, and how would you pay for them?
3: Yeah, I mean, the top three priorities, of course, are affordability of our community, Making sure that we're investing in the infrastructure that we need in our community, and it's still public safety and investing in public safety. From the affordability side, we need to make sure that we are providing the public services and supporting the affordable housing we need in our community, protecting the most affordable housing we have. We're bringing in a renter's office, for example, to make sure that renters in our city are protected. 45% of people in my community who are renters who are protected and safe in their rental place. And we want to make sure New Westminster stays the most affordable city in the Lower Mainland. On the infrastructure side, we've got a new Parks, People and Play plan, which is we're talking about significant infrastructure investment, especially in our downtown. We're going to be building a third sheet of ice. We're going to be building a downtown recreation center. We're upgrading our playing fields and our sports boxes and bringing that kind of infrastructure and green space that the community really has been asking for right now. Mm-hmm. We've already costed that. That's already in our capital plan. That's not new spending. That's stuff we're already investing in. And, of course, public safety is always still in the front of our minds, and making sure that those 18 new police officers are doing their work and making sure that our community liaison officers are doing their work to talk to the community and keep the community safe.
4: Councillor Fontaine.
2: So we have a Building a Better New West plan. It's available on our website. I encourage everyone to go take a look at it. But very quickly, I would say number one is definitely affordability. Well, you cannot continue to increase taxes at 30% every four-year terms and expect that people will remain, it'll remain affordable to live in a city like New Westminster. So we've promised to cap that at no higher than the rate of inflation. Secondly, traffic and transportation, number one issue in New Westminster in terms of surveys and public surveys from Ipsos. We've got to get the traffic flowing again. I know the mayor has been laser focused on bike lanes and building lots of bike lanes throughout the city, but I want to make sure that bikes, pedestrians, as well as people using public transit are all equally prioritized, with pedestrians being number one. Last, the whole issue of livability and growth. We need to get, Jazz, more money from the federal and provincial government. The mayor talked about our aquatic center. $114 million it cost New West taxpayers. The mayor was able to secure $0. $0 from the federal and provincial government. We need to do better than that, and you'll get that with me as mayor.
4: All right, let's talk about bike lanes just for a moment. You mentioned that, Councillor Fontaine. Question to you. You have pledged to review every bike lane in the city for cost savings. What is the purpose of that review, and how much do you expect to save?
2: Well, look, first of all, I'm listening to the public. I've been out on the doorsteps, and they're telling me that they are seeing the mayor being laser-focused on bike lanes. He has been pushing bike lanes for as long. He's been on council 12 years. He's asking for 16 years, and he's been pushing bike lanes for pretty much his entire time. But while he's been on mayor, it's been effectively on steroids. And what people are saying to me is, look, there are people support bike lanes. A lot of people do, but they don't necessarily support the ones

0: I'm still reacting to what I heard. It's very clear that Councillor Fontaine loves bike lanes except for any bike lane that's ever been built anywhere. It's remarkable how he's found problems with every single bike lane that's been built. But I want to be clear. We are following up on a master transportation plan in this city that has been in the city since before I was on council. Mayor Wright approved this master transportation plan, and we are moving forward with it. Mayor Cote was the mayor when we moved forward with our active transportation network plan. This is not a new idea, or I mean, it shouldn't be shocking to anyone living in a 21st century city that these are long-term plans, not new ideas that were born out of my head. This is a long-term transportation plan for the entire community. And I want to be clear, we spend twice as much money this year on pedestrian safety improvements in the city than we have on bike lanes. We spend more money this year on just paving roads than we do on bike lanes. It's not a laser focus of bike lanes. It's a laser focus on making sure our roads are safe for all users, starting with pedestrians. Pedestrians are always the highest priority in our community and have been, and that's where we spend the most money. But it is a laser focus on making sure that everyone can safely get around in our city, because we can't have people dying on our streets in traffic.
1: All right, I want to focus on amenities for a moment. The councillor says recreational facilities have fallen behind. The mayor points to a new aquatic and community center. My question to you first, Councillor Fontaine, what should the city build next, and how would it be funded in your mind?
2: Well, first of all, there is a plan that the city has, a capital plan. But I think when I look at the amount of deficit, I call it an infrastructure deficit. For the past 12 years, this mayor has approved tower after tower after tower. He's not only taken the province's densification plan, he's doubled down on it. He's gone beyond that. Meanwhile, we have, for example, he talks about a sheet of ice. He's been on council for 12 years. The last sheet of ice that was built in the city of New Westminster was in 1974. It was called Moody Park Arena. The population of the city was 40,000, Jazz. We're now over 90,000. We need to put an emphasis on those public amenities. With that growth, unfortunately, we can't wind back the clock. The mayor approved all this stuff. But moving forward, we need to make sure that when new developments come in, I've been asking the questions of the developers, I've been asking the questions of the staff, where are the dollars for the public amenities, the parks, the pools, the playgrounds? The dollars are there, but the mayor has diverted those dollars to his other projects and not put them into the community where they should be.
1: Mayor, what should the city build next, and how would it be funded in your mind?
0: Okay, again, I'm shocked. I know Councillor Fontaine has seen the Tummasout Aquatic Centre because he was there to cut the ribbon when we opened it. I know he sees it, the doubling we've done in our pool and gym capacity in the city and building that project.
1: But an ice rink?
0: A significant project. And we did get money, $3.5 million from senior governments to help pay for that. He's also fails to mention the $140 million we've gotten from senior governments this term in order to build infrastructure in the city. We are very successful at getting grants from senior governments to help pay for the infrastructure we need in our city. $140 million this term alone. That's an incredible amount of money for a city the size of New Westminster. Our parks plan, the first thing we need, we're clear what our parks plan is, and I moved the motion when the parks plan came to accelerate certain projects, increasing all-weather fields, updating our sports boxes, our outdoor sports boxes, building our first covered outdoor sports box, building a third sheet of ice, and building a recreation center in our growing downtown. Those are our priorities. Those are the things we're going to get built next term.
1: Councillor Fontaine, did you want to respond to that?
2: I will respond. Patrick has had 12 years. He's asking for 16. He's had 12 years to address the public infrastructure deficit. It was one of the main reasons I decided to run for council last time because, you know, I took my son to hockey at the Queen's Park Arena, and we had to get him up at like 4 o'clock in the morning because there simply wasn't enough indoor playing space. The mayor needs to put families and the interests of families first. I know he's been laser focused on bike lanes and putting a lot of capital dollars into that, but we have a lot of other priorities we need to invest in as well.
1: Your Worship, one question I want to ask you in regards to efficiency. Can you name one city program or expenditure you would review for efficiency?
0: We review every program in the city for efficiency every council meeting. Daniel has sat with me in four budget processes and knows that there is a process we go through in every department and get reports from every department on where they're spending every year and where we can cut. There is savings found in every department, every council, every term, every time we go through the budget. So it's not a matter of picking out who you're going to cut from. It's a matter of finding out what we can deliver more efficiently and how we can find the efficiency. A good example is the work we're doing with the crisis response project and how we need to actually shift how our engineering folks work in the downtown in order to provide more hours earlier in the day in order to get people down there and doing that work. It's not a matter of adding more staff to do that work. It's a matter of reallocating where those resources are in order to make those resources more visible on the street.
1: Councillor, 30 seconds for you to respond.
2: Yeah, notice how you didn't get a response, Jazz, which

0: is kind of typical, but I will say that we have too many managers who are managing consultants. I've been saying that for a long time. We have too many consultants, period. That's why we propose to cut the consultants budget by 20%. We will not be undertaking things like building insect hotels and doing things like mushroom walls like the mayor's approved. We need to. He has not found a single dollar. He's yet to tell me $1 that he's willing to save.
1: All right, well, let's get to, thank you so much. Let's get to closing statements here. Mayor Johnston, I'm going to start with you first with your closing statement.
2: Well, thank you again, Jazz, and to CKNW for providing this forum. You know, New Westminster is an incredible city, and it's been my honor to serve this community for more than 20 years, to work in this community for 20 years. And most of that work was not in an elected office. I was volunteering with the people and the organizations that make New Westminster a connected and a vibrant city. And it's that working together, that collaboration, that's going to help us move forward as a city and continue to lead on the many issues that are facing cities today. The Community First team has a detailed platform online. Our candidates are out knocking on doors every day until the 17th. Please connect with us and talk to your community about the issues that matter to you. We have done great work in New Westminster, but the work is not over. And we certainly can't afford to turn backwards and undo that great work with the austerity and the cuts that the NWP are offering to the voters. I'm running with an incredible team of candidates at Community First. Every one of them is a volunteer in our community, on parent advisory councils, on residence associations, on business improvement organizations. They're leading organizations from the Girl Guides to Douglas College Board. I'm really proud to be running with this team, and I look forward to what we can deliver together. So if you live in New Westminster, be sure to get out and vote. You can vote today. 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Believe in New Westminster and what we can accomplish together.
1: Thank you, Mayor Johnston. Councillor Fontaine.
0: Jazz, thanks again to CKNW and to yourself for this. I appreciate the opportunity to have this conversation. This election presents New Westminster residents with a clear choice. Patrick has been at City Hall for 12 years, and he's asking voters for another four. His political party has been in control of City Hall for well over 20 years. Taxes are way up, and ideology is leading the way instead of practical local government. I'm asking for 4 years to take our city in a different direction, and our commitment is clear. Practical local government, keep average annual property tax increases at or below inflation, focus City Hall on core services, improve public safety, tackle traffic, and ensure growth comes with the infrastructure that residents need. But I can't do this alone, Jazz. To deliver that change, I'm asking voters to elect a strong New West Progressives majority on council. Councillor Paul Minhas, Ken Armstrong, Karima Badwani, Rick Folka, Marianne Morrison, and Marie Porcelato all running with me. And I encourage everyone to vote and support them. Together, as the mayor said, we are going to cut that 3.5% electricity levy. We're going to launch that core review. We're going to strengthen financial oversight of the city. We're going to improve community safety and get City Hall focused once again on affordability and results. So on October 17th, I am Daniel Fontaine. I'm asking for your support, and I'm asking for your support for the entire NWP New West Progressives team. We're ready to lead. 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
1: 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I'm Jazz Joe Hall. 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
10: Global News at 11. Good morning. I'm John Strait. We have breaking news. Canada's not moving forward with expanding medical assistance in dying from mental illness. The Liberal government says it'll table legislation in the fall to indefinitely exclude people who solely suffer from mental illness from MAID. Here's Justice Minister Sean Fraser.
11: So we're not pushing this many months or years down the road. We are in the process of drafting right now the specifics in the bill. The items that I've discussed today, our position on mental illness as the sole underlying medical condition, and our position on advanced directives is the position of the government, which has now formally been adopted.
10: The government initially put a temporary exclusion in place for people who suffer solely from a mental illness back in 2021. A Vancouver man who dragged a BC Highway Patrol officer has been convicted and sentenced. Global's Cream Gouda explains this all began with a traffic stop 2 years ago.
12: 57-year-old Tobin Haas will be spending the next 12 and a half months in jail. The judge also handed him a 3-year driving ban for dangerous operation of a motor vehicle causing bodily harm. Back in February of 2024, a highway patrol officer stopped Haas while he was driving a gray Nissan on Highway 91 near 72nd Avenue in Delta. He was suspected of having an outstanding arrest warrant. When he was asked for a driver's license and ID, Haas sped away from the scene, dragging the police officer until the officer was able to break away from the vehicle. Haas pleaded guilty in March. Sergeant Michael McLaughlin with BC Highway Patrol says if you get stopped by the police, do not make a bad day worse by fleeing the scene. The police officer involved is still recovering from his injuries. Kareem Gouda, Global News.
10: The flu season has begun, and the province has begun rolling out vaccinations for influenza and COVID-19. A news release from the Office of the Provincial Health Officer says it began sending out notifications to priority populations on Monday. Appointments will start as early as Tuesday, October 13th. Vaccination appointment notifications will continue and expand to the general population through early November. Provincial Health Officer Dr. Bonnie Henry says vaccines provide one of the best defenses against respiratory illnesses, and they help keep you, your family, and your community safe. Something that's new for this year, seniors 75 and up and Indigenous people 60 and up are eligible for the RSV vaccine. On the provincial election campaign trail, NDP leader David Eby with an announcement in Surrey related to U.S. tariffs.
13: We will make available loans of up to $1 million for 72 months, up to 72 months, for qualifying small and medium businesses in the province that have been hurt by the impact of tariffs. They've lost customers in the United States as a result. They're feeling elevated costs impacting their businesses to help them get through this period so that they can come out the other end stronger.
10: Eby says an NDP government will also introduce a new tax credit for businesses that provide a young person with their first job and expand support for those looking to export to markets outside the U.S. The municipal mayor's debates are happening this week right here on CKNW. Today, the focus on New Westminster and one of the topics, property taxes. Here's Daniel Fontaine with the New West Progressives.
0: My opponent, yet again, we've been at seven debates. He's yet to tell the public what he's going to do when it comes to property taxes. We've been very clear that we're going to keep them at or below the rate of inflation. The important thing is to look. We haven't had a core services review as far back as the eye can see. You know, we were just at a debate and someone from the community asked the mayor a question. They said, is there $1 that you wouldn't spend? Is there anything at City Hall? And he said no.
10: Here's incumbent Mayor Patrick Johnston with Community First.
2: Our increases in property taxes are in line with what's happening with every city across the Lower Mainland. We're right about in the middle in our increases. And that is a result of what's happening in cities right now. We're getting downloaded a lot of challenges from senior government, and we're dealing with challenges we haven't had to deal with before. We have invested those monies in the things that are important in this community, the things that community has asked us for. We have increased our police complement. We've increased our fire department complement. We've invested in parks and recreation. Those are the things that our community is asking us to invest in.
10: Tomorrow's CKNW debate will feature Richmond's mayoral candidates. Global News Time 11:04. 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
14: In Maple Ridge, ongoing electrical maintenance is on eastbound Dooney Trunk at 208, where the right lane is blocked. And then there's hydro repairs in Coquitlam. Southbound Lougheed Highway at Chilco with reduced lanes. Ongoing roadwork in Coquitlam is David Avenue at Pipeline, affecting traffic all directions. And then further west on David, there is ongoing roadwork at the intersection of Johnson Street, affecting all ways. BC Liquors flash sale is on now. 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In the CKNW Traffic Center, I'm Dawn Powers.
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10: Now the Global Sky Tracker weather. Fog will dissipate later this morning, then mainly sunny, high of 21. Cloud and more fog overnight, low of 10. Tomorrow mainly sunny, high of 22, inland low of 10. And Friday should be rainy, windy as well, high of 14, low of 10. Outside CKNW in downtown Vancouver, 13 degrees and cloudy.
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16: It's what's happening right now. 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
17: It's time for Baldry's Beat. Keith Baldry, Legislative Bureau Chief for Global News. Morning, Keith.
18: Good morning.
17: Start with this no-fault insurance issue that's blown up on the election campaign trail. This letter that Lauren Dirksen wrote to the lawyers saying we're going to get rid of no-fault insurance, bring in a hybrid system.
18: And everything's right on the table.
17: Yeah, there's that one private line. Everything's on the table.
18: And more private insurance participation.
17: Yeah.
18: So he hasn't explained this. He's at an event this morning. He'll be asked questions about this. What exactly do you mean here? He's left himself wide open to attacks that have already been launched by the NDP on TV ads, saying
17: this is going to drive up your insurance rates.
18: Drive up your insurance, double. Yeah. They say double your insurance rates. Oh. So this is a first major stumble. I don't know why he wrote a letter. Like, why put anything in
17: Never
18: writing?
17: Never put it
18: like
17: in
18: a,
17: writing, isn't
18: unless
17: that?
18: It's part of your platform.
17: Yeah.
18: Like, is this part of the platform? What exactly is it? So he's on the defensive.
17: Well, the
18: now
17: way they kind of semi-explained it yesterday was under a hybrid system, you'd be allowed, if you like no-fault insurance, fine, you can keep your no-fault insurance. But if you want to buy extra coverage,
18: which is what they got in Saskatchewan.
17: Right, that would allow you to hire a lawyer and yep sue. If you do get injured, then you'd have the option to buy that. Well, what's wrong with that?
18: He has to explain what is meant by everything's on the table? That goes beyond a hybrid model.
17: If everything's on the table, would that mean completely privatizing ICBC?
18: I don't know.
17: Would that be on the table?
18: Part of the problem is reporters aren't allowed to ask a follow-up question.
17: Well, this is the other thing I've been wondering about Dirksen. Is this guy being overly managed here? Like, you can't ask a follow-up question at a news conference?
18: No, it's very controlling and very few questions. So,
17: and I think it's a mistake, by the way, because they've brought this guy in. He's different from Kerry Lynn Finley.
18: Let him be himself.
17: Let Dirksen be Dirksen.
18: Yeah.
17: He's this mild-mannered businessman. Let him talk.
18: Yeah.
17: Let them have a follow-up question.
18: And maybe that'll change in the days ahead. But they've left themselves, they created a big hole for the NDP to drive through, and they're gleefully taking advantage of it. Because Dirksen hasn't provided the details what he means by everything's on the table.
17: Okay, I had Mike Farnworth on about it this morning. And, you know, of course, the NDP are teeing off on this. Here's what he told me.
19: The effect of this is that British Columbians will pay almost double for their car insurance. That's what this means, Mike. That's what matters. We know that in Alberta and Ontario, they're paying the highest insurance rates in the entire country. Okay. Is that what we want here back in BC? Do we want the dumpster fire back here in BC that we had?
17: Okay, but how does he know that you're going to double your insurance rates if you offer a hybrid system? If you say people, if you want to buy extra coverage, you can buy extra coverage so you can sue again.
18: Well,
17: that's going to double your premiums?
18: Well, because Dirksen hasn't made it clear, and Farmer's taking advantage of this. He isn't talking necessarily about a hybrid system. He just says everything's on the table.
17: Yeah.
18: Does that mean getting rid of no fault? So getting rid of no fault has greatly reduced the cost at ICBC.
17: Sure. No fault is great if you don't get injured
18: in a car accident. And so people's rates have gone down or flatlined. But all's fair in love and politics. And the NDP's taking advantage of a situation created by the Conservatives who have yet to explain exactly what they mean here.
17: Until Dirksen explains it,
18: the NDP's going to continue to hammer this.
17: The other thing that's in this letter is this notion that they'll introduce more private sector involvement in auto insurance. And so what I interpreted there was, they require ICBC to compete on basic auto insurance, which right now ICBC has a monopoly on it. Well, if ICBC is so great, well, why not let the private sector compete against them? And if people love their ICBC, they'll stay with ICBC.
18: Gordon Campbell looked at this and realized it was pointless. It would just greatly weaken ICBC. So ICBC is a government asset. And it's funny to watch a Right of Center, Free Enterprise Coalition, Social Credit Party opposed ICBC.
17: Yeah.
18: They get into government. Suddenly ICBC is a government asset and makes money for the government.
17: Yeah. they don't want to touch it.
18: Gordon Campbell comes in, wants to open it up for private sector and realizes, wait a minute, that's going to hurt my revenue.
17: Yeah.
18: So ICBC has become a big part of government in terms of it will produce some contributions and dividends. And even right of center parties realize that I don't want to get rid of that.
17: Okay, we'll see how Dirksen handles it this morning, because he will be asked about it, as you mentioned. Okay, speaking of Dirksen, yesterday, Safe Streets announcement. So a lot of details in this announcement here on crime, more police officers, ending safe supply, and other measures here on street disorder, public safety.
18: Unlike ICBC, this is an issue that works for the Conservatives.
17: Sure.
18: They probably brought this issue up with great effect in the legislature more than any other issue. If you, on a broad basis, I'm talking decriminalization, street crime, violence.
17: Public drug use.
18: Associated with mental health issues. Yeah. So this has been probably the number one topic for them, and it's one that works on their side.
17: Let's listen to him here. So this is Dirksen, the Conservative leader, on this point yesterday.
20: The law must be respected again, and human dignity must be restored. It is absolutely time to end the chaos in this province. It is time to restore order. It is time to bring safe streets back to British Columbia.
17: And when he talks about human dignity there, he's talking about don't just abandon people, let them suffer on the street, but more secure and voluntary care and treatment,
18: care.
17: Right? Yep. Which I think a vast majority of the public supports this.
18: Oh, I think so too. Like I said, I think they're on the right side of public opinion on this issue. They haven't explained how to fund all these things, like all these officers and stuff, but maybe the public's in a forgiving mood when it comes to that, when it comes to funding campaign promises, because the NDP hasn't explained exactly how they would fund everything they promised.
17: Yeah. And speaking of drug addiction, now appearing at this news conference with him yesterday was his Conservative MLA, Claire Rettey, who is so compelling because she was a homeless drug addict herself, living on the streets of Vancouver, living in an SROs, turned her life around. And when I listen to her speak on this, I'm always astonished because she speaks without notes and it's just so compelling. So let's listen to her here on this point.
1: Experimenting became an addiction. I moved on to harder drugs and eventually I was taking pretty much anything I could get my hands on. By 17, I was living on the streets of Vancouver. I know what it is like to be unbearably cold and hungry and exhausted. And somehow getting high still mattered more than finding food or somewhere warm to sleep. I stayed in shelters, I lived in an SRO, and as strange as it sounds, there were times that I actually felt safer sleeping on the street, so I went back. That is what addiction can do to your perception of the world around you.
17: I just find that amazing when you think back.
18: She's a very compelling figure.
17: Oh, really?
18: In the legislature.
17: Really quite astonishing. And you know, you think back when Carrie Lynn Finley, when the circus that was going on here, fired her.
18: I know.
17: One of the best MLAs they got.
18: Yeah, Claire, she commands respect on both sides of the house, all sides of the house.
17: Yeah.
18: You know, people, it's interesting, people don't heckle Claire.
17: No.
18: There's a lot of heckling that goes on in the legislature on both sides.
17: Yeah.
18: And people will know, listen to Claire because of her life story.
17: Yeah.
18: So, like I say, very compelling person.
17: Yeah.
18: And she's in Skeena. I expect her to win there again.
17: Yeah.
18: I'd be surprised if she doesn't.
17: I'd be if the Conservatives end up winning this thing somehow, and she ends up in cabinet, I think that'd be a really interesting thing.
18: Oh yeah. To watch. No, she's certainly one of their top credible people.
17: Yeah.
18: For sure.
17: Okay, this is a close election. We know that, right? We talked about the polls yesterday. David Eby asked about the polls, some of them showing with the Conservatives in the lead. And here's how Eby answered that question yesterday.
21: There are going to be lots of polls between now and Election Day. But ultimately, when people in the Tri-Cities here are marking their ballot, they're going to be making a decision. I think that at the end of the day, British Columbians want a strong public health care system. They understand the need to ask people who earn $1 million a year to pay a little bit more to be able to deliver that health care system.
17: Your thoughts?
18: Yeah, so at least he didn't say the only poll that counts is on Election Day, which is usually the response from politicians.
17: Yeah.
18: But I always tell people, keep in mind, there's not one election. There's 93 elections,
17: yeah.
18: 93 ridings. They're all different.
17: Yeah.
18: So when you take a look at a poll and the province-wide number for both parties, doesn't really tell you the whole story. It's every riding is separate. And so there's about probably 50 ridings that are foregone conclusions for the Conservatives of the NDP.
17: You mean safe seats?
18: Very safe seats.
17: Yeah.
18: The NDP is not going to lose Strathcona or Vancouver Hastings. The Conservatives are not going to lose the Peace River area.
17: Including in one riding where the NDP are not even running.
18: Not even running Peace River North.
17: So, yeah. But
18: where the ridings are up for grabs are the so-called swing ridings. And there were a bunch of ridings the last time that were decided by very small margins.
17: Yeah.
18: And those are the ridings that are going to decide the election. And those are places like Surrey, for example. Most of the Surrey ridings, seven or eight of the Surrey 10 ridings, are very competitive for either party. You take a look at Maple Ridge. Maple Ridge East, Courtney Comox. The NDP won in Vernon Lumbee, but now you know there's a candidate who was booted by the United or by the Conservatives last time. They'll come back to run for them, and probably that makes it much more competitive for the Conservatives. So again, there's a bunch of these. There's about 50 ridings. Take them off the table. Concentrate on the rest. And of those, there's about 20, 25 that are really competitive.
17: And who's leading the polls in those ridings?
18: Well, they don't do riding by riding polls.
17: But they do regional breakdowns in the polls.
18: They do regional breakdowns.
17: In Metro Vancouver, for example, where a lot of these suburban ridings are located.
18: Yeah, so the last Angus Reid poll had them ahead, the NDP ahead by 5 points.
17: Right. Now, this is where the NDP, like the polls might be a little misleading.
18: But keep in mind, the margin of error is much greater in a geographic subsample because the sample is much smaller.
17: Yeah.
18: So that's basically a statistical tie.
17: Yeah.
18: And again, this election is going to be won or lost, I think, in Surrey, perhaps Richmond, parts of the Fraser Valley, and I think up Island, North Island, Courtney Comox, and
17: it's
18: Surrey.
17: Close.
18: Those are going to be the ones.
17: I think it's close. It's going to be a close election underway here. Okay, we take a break, come back, open the phone lines at any of those now. Now, I got a lot of calls earlier on no-fault auto insurance here. This letter that Lauren Dirksen has written to the lawyers here, he'd get rid of no-fault, he'd bring in a hybrid auto insurance system. Phone me on that one. 604-602-7373 is the number to call. Talked about the opinion polls there. The conservatives leading, but as Keith pointed out, you got to drill down and just realize in some of these ridings are close. They're swing ridings. Phone me with your thoughts on that. Dirksen promising a crackdown on crime and street disorder. 604-602-7373 is the number to call. 604-602-7373. Baldry's Beat, back with your calls.
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17: All right, Keith Baldry is my guest, Baldry's Beat. Let's go right to your phone calls here. Colin in Langley. Hi, Colin. Go ahead.
29: How are you doing this morning, guys?
17: Good, good.
29: Good. So the no-fault insurance has to go along with ICBC. And I'll give you one example of where it falls apart. You may have heard about this. If not, you can look it up. I'm fairly connected to a few big law firms. And a major trucking company from Abbotsford sent a long-haul trucker down to California. And late at night, whatever happened, he killed a couple. Adult couple standing by the side of the road. Their vehicle had broken down. He ran them over and killed them. So their two teenage children sued ICBC using their insurance out of California. ICBC offered $100,000 for each adult
17: pair. Can you bottom line it for me here? Because, you know, we haven't got all day
29: bottom
17: here.
29: Line, yeah. Bottom line is, state of California said your no-fault policy does not work in California. Fix it or we'll sue you and stop your trucks.
17: Okay, thank you.
29: Look it up.
21: Okay. Well, I'm not sure. See, this here's what I'm trying to figure out. You and I were just discussing this off here. Do people even know what no-fault auto insurance is, really?
18: No, like, until you get in a serious accident.
21: Well, yeah.
18: You know, and most people don't.
21: Yeah.
18: So the NDP and social credit governments and BC Liberal governments have made the calculation. The vast majority of people do not get into accidents.
21: Yeah.
18: And if you can keep insurance rates low, that's the number one priority.
21: And rates did go down after no fault came
18: exactly.
21: in.
18: Exactly, they did.
21: So,
18: And that's the political calculation here. That why tinker? And this was why the Bill Bennett government, the Van der Zand government, the Gordon Campbell government all backed away from initially saying, "Oh, we're going to get rid of ICBs, or we're going to change ICBs, we're going to allow the private sector," and saying, "No, we're not going to do that."
21: It's sort of become a bit of a third rail in BC politics.
18: Nobody wants to touch it.
21: Yeah, yeah. Bob and Langley. Hi, Bob. Go ahead.
0: Yeah, I'd just like to ask the question of, I can't quite understand how voters could even consider anything that David Eby is saying. Last election, he promised some cash to voters, I think $1,000 or $1,500, and as soon as the election happened, that was canceled. He was to build long-term care homes and put the brakes on that just a few months ago. Now, all of a sudden, we've got an election, and miraculously, those are back on the table, plus some extras. How can we believe anything he's saying? And the other thing is...
21: Okay, let's just stick to that point. Go ahead.
0: Standing up on the DRIPA.
18: Yeah. Okay. So it's interesting. First of all, it's interesting how those care homes suddenly became reality again.
21: Yeah, a few months ago, they were too expensive
18: to build. Really explain why they were disappeared or repaced, as they were called.
21: Yeah.
18: And the caller just mentioned DRIPA at the end of his call there. It's interesting that it really hasn't come up in the campaign.
21: No.
18: Dirksen hasn't raised it. And if you look at the opinion polling from Angus Reid and Ipsos, and they look at the issues, they're pretty consistent. And at the very top is affordability, cost of living, healthcare. The economy. And then there's a big drop in housing. Then there's a big drop to all the other issues. And right at the very bottom is DRIPA and land use.
21: Okay.
18: So
21: maybe that's why it hasn't come up.
18: I think that's politicians talk about things people are worried about, and people are worried about the economy.
21: And what about EB's credibility here? Because as the caller pointed out, he promised that $1,000 grocery rebate and then didn't deliver on it.
18: Yeah, and EB's going to find out if he's going to pay a price for that. Because that grocery rebate, that came back to haunt him. And that's why I think he appeared in front of that Save on Foods and did his whole grocery thing to sort of answer. I just think that reminded people of this broken promise. And EB's obviously gambling on the fact that, again, all sorts of politicians get reelected after breaking promises.
21: Yeah.
18: So we'll see if he pays the ultimate price here for this.
21: Bob in Victoria. Hi, Bob. You got 30 seconds here. Go ahead.
2: We had a family member injured, and no fault let them down. And I'm laughing that Dix wrote a similar letter in 2017. You know, and if Dirksen is seeking input, good on him, because a lot of families have been let down. No fault is not working. And if I have to pay extra where I can then have the option of suing, I'll do it.
21: Okay, thank you.
18: And indeed, that's maybe what Dirksen's talking about as we talk. A hybrid model, I think, like they have in Saskatchewan. If you want to pay extra for the right to sue, you can. My understanding is not a lot of people take up that option in Saskatchewan, relatively few, because, again, most people think they're never going to get in an accident.
21: Right. Yeah, and for the listener, for the caller, and I'm sorry that the caller had someone involved in an accident, for people who have been in a catastrophic accident and they've been seriously injured, talk to them about no fault, and you might form a different opinion. But this is such a small slice of the public, right?
18: Yeah, and so that's why the government moved to no fault.
21: Keith, thanks a lot.
18: Dr. Mo.
21: All right, that was Keith Baldry. That was Baldry's Beat. Thanks a lot for all your calls. Okay, when we come back, is your home as comfortable as it should be? Is one room freezing while another is boiling? Why does the air feel stale? We'll talk about it next. My House Design Build is next. Don't go anywhere.
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32: Global News at 11:30. Good morning, I'm Joshua Azizi. The FBI is sharing new details about the guns that may have been used in the Tumbler Ridge mass shooting. Global's Catherine Urquhart has more from the U.S. indictment against James Cody Bryant of Bellingham.
33: The indictment alleges Bryant assisted killer Jesse Van Rensselaer with attempts to live stream the killings and use of an explosive device. It states, after Van Rensselaer killed and or incapacitated several victims, Van Rensselaer lit an explosive device and threw it near the school's computer room and library. The indictment also questions why guns seized from the home were returned, given Van Rensselaer's history of mental illness. Approximately 6 months prior to the Tumbler Ridge school shooting, Van Rensselaer told Bryant that she had stolen guns and ammunition from her family's gun safe and was hiding them in her room in preparation for a mass shooting. The indictment details Van Rensselaer's online conversations. Among them, if I managed to cause more than 14 deaths on a school ground like a college or some, it would make it the deadliest school shooting in all of Canadian history. And there was this reference to streaming the violence. I feel like the sounds from victims and the gunshot noises are valuable. Yeah, I mean, the victims' families won't appreciate it, but whatevs. Catherine Urquhart, Global News.
32: Vancouver police are investigating after a man's pant leg was set on fire in an unprovoked attack.
0: The incident happened at about 12:43 a.m. early this morning near Beach Avenue and Davie Street. VPD says a 57-year-old man was sitting alone at a park bench when an unknown suspect approached him. Police say the suspect threw a liquid accelerant onto the victim's pant leg, ignited it with a lighter, and then fled the scene. No words or threats were exchanged before this incident happened. The victim was able to stamp the fire out and was not hurt. Police immediately searched the area but couldn't locate the suspect, who's described as 5'8" to 10" tall with an average build, is wearing dark clothing and white around his neck. Anyone with any information or dash cam footage is asked to call the VPD non-emergency line. John Strait, Global News.
32: Federal Justice Minister Sean Fraser says a lack of consensus on when mental illness is irremediable is one reason Ottawa will seek to exclude people who solely suffer from mental illness from medical assistance in dying. Fraser says concerns about limited access to mental health supports also factor into that legislation. The government also says the legislation will decriminalize advance requests for people who are diagnosed with a serious illness who may lose the capacity to consent to medical assistance in dying in the future. But Fraser says the provinces will decide whether to provide advance requests because they have jurisdiction over healthcare delivery. Global News time is 11:33. 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
1: There's ongoing roadwork in Richmond on Steveston Highway between Shell and Number 5 Road, where it's down to single-lane traffic both ways. And in Delta, utility work has the Ladner Trunk exit from southbound Highway 99 closed. If you're going through New Westminster, keep in mind Front Street is closed. 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In the CKNW Traffic Center, I'm Dawn Powers.
32: Global Sky Tracker weather clearing early this afternoon. Fog patches dissipating early in the afternoon. Highs of 17, except 20 degrees inland. Tonight, clear skies becoming partly cloudy near midnight with fog patches late this evening. Overnight lows of 10 degrees. Outside CKNW in downtown Vancouver, it's 15 degrees.
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32: On the markets, the Dow is down 306 points, TSX down 524, Canadian dollar trading lower at 70.15 cents U.S. Global News time is 11:34. 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
24: You bet, Mike. This is a great topic. We get asked about this a lot. And great news, this week, Fortis just announced additional rebates are being added, which is, you know, you and I have talked about this. They come and they go. Well, we've got some great new rebates on energy efficiency, dual fuel systems. That means if somebody has an existing furnace that's more than 15 years old and they upgrade to a new furnace with a qualified heat pump, and it's done by a certified contractor of the HPCN network, there's rebates up to $8,000 available. There's also rebates just been announced for insulation, windows, doors, draft proofing. And so, you know, these are things that are available, but you need to plan them out. And so that's really what we like to talk to people about, is how do you take advantage of them? But more importantly, how can you implement this so you get the best results possible?
23: Okay, I think it's a crucial point for the listeners to understand how these things can change, right? Some of these rebates can disappear, new ones can suddenly show up. So this is why I think it's so important that, you know, you got a guy like yourself who's keeping an eye on this stuff, because people, a lot of people won't know what's available and what's newly available, right?
24: Yeah, sometimes, you know, there's allocations of funding, whether it's from Fortis or whether it's from the provincial government or the federal government, that run out. And when they run out, then they just stop the program. And sometimes it's political. And we're seeing, you know, in terms of federal funding, I see other programs are going to come forward. And I imagine after our elections are taking place, there's going to be additional provincial election, provincial funding that will come into programs as well. But this is Fortis. And like I said, just announced this week, and it's effective the 15th of October. All the details I'll be going through tomorrow night's webinar, because literally it just came out. I've got all the details in front of me, and I'll be going through that with people tomorrow's webinar on high performance energy efficiency.
23: Okay, that's really great to know. Okay, let's talk about keeping your home comfortable now. And Graham, when you walk into a home and you're wondering what makes a home feel comfortable, are there a lot of things that homeowners don't necessarily see? You might feel like heat or cold or humidity or something, but you don't really see what's controlling this, right?
24: You're absolutely right. You know that things might smell a certain way and you don't like it, but you don't know what's causing it. Or things might feel a certain way, but you don't know what's causing it. And so what we do is we come into a home, we utilize an energy advisor. That's a federally licensed individual who does an energy analysis of your home about everything to do with energy, from insulation, floors, attic, walls, windows, doors, draft proofing, and then your mechanical system, which is your heat source, your hot water, even your electrical. We go through all of that, and then we can actually, with that energy advisor, they can determine how much you've been spending on energy and what you can save by doing the various improvements. And that's really important to know what the payback is. You know, it's one thing to know what it's going to cost, but also what am I going to benefit financially? And then we can also go through what are the challenges that you're experiencing. It could be health considerations. A lot of people don't realize that mechanics play a big role in the healthiness of your home. For example, those who have allergies, or maybe they have things like asthma or other respiratory issues, they can often be solved by just changing how the mechanics work in the home. Different type of filtration systems, a balanced heating system, draft proofing. These are some of the basics, but those are some of the least expensive things that people can do as well.
23: Okay, how about keeping your home at a comfortable temperature? And I'm talking about the whole home, right? Because often you hear about houses, and we used to have an issue like this in our house, where some rooms would just be freezing. Like you'd have the thermostat set at one temperature, and it might be comfortable in part of the house, but some rooms are cold. How does that happen?
24: Well, the house works as a system, so it's not just one thing. The furnace, or your energy source, your heat source, or your cooling source, that's one part of it, but it's only a piece of it. How the ducts are placed, maybe you've got a duct that is moving that air is blocked, or it's put in the wrong place. So we want to look at that. Also, you know, the exterior walls, windows, draft proofing, some of those basic things can be done very cost effectively to stop your house sort of leaking like a sieve, so to speak. But when you talk about hot versus cold, the most common that you'll see is one floor of a house is a certain temperature in one season and it changes in another. For example, the top floor often is very hot in the summer and could be often very cold in the winter, and the basement's the reverse. So there's ways that you can work with your existing heating and cooling system in terms of having energy go to a certain part of your home differently than the other parts by changing where your ducts are actually dampered or how they're turned off or turned on in simple terms. But really, we always like to look at the whole house as a system because it does work that way. And so even ventilation isn't just that you have a fan in your bathroom or a fan in your kitchen, but how your fresh air comes into the house, how you filter the air. All of those things work together. So To answer your question, it's all of those things put together is how you create a balanced, heated, and healthy home.
13: Do you find it's more challenging, Graham, on these issues when you have an older home? Like, let's say I've got a house that was built in the 50s, 60s, 70s, 80s. What's the first thing you would look at if you have a homeowner who contacts you and says, look, my home is drafty, or it seems very uncomfortable, or it's very expensive to heat? Do you find that that's a particular problem in an older home?
24: Sure. It's a lot easier when you're building a new home to come up with this brand new plan. And you also have some guidelines called the building code that will guide you on the minimum standards for today's new homes, whether that's a whole house or whether it's a laneway. When it comes to renovating, no matter what the age, the house could be only 15 years old. And the number one thing that we suggest is having that energy advisor come in, do a pressurization of the home, a door fan test. And that also has some rebates available to you to help cover the cost of that. I find that that energy guide, it is so important. And in fact, Vancouver as a city, the city of Vancouver makes it mandatory that you must have an energy audit done on any renovation valued over $20,000, which is pretty small. So they put it as a high priority to get that baseline. Because that's what it is. It's a baseline of how does your house function? What are the issues? And more importantly, what are the solves? What are the things that you can do to solve the issues? And that's all done by this energy advisor. And so that's where I would start on every project, because we're able to identify all those issues scientifically and on a computer readout of your specific home. And it's not a salesperson coming in there trying to sell you anything, like sell you windows or sell you a furnace. They're explaining and consulting what's available. They're also the person or entity that's going to help guide you on any of these rebates available. They'll know all the programs. They'll know what qualifies you for them, independent of the person that's telling you about the windows or the doors, so that you don't feel sold. So that energy advisor's third party from us, that's super important.
13: Graham Huguet is my guest, myhousedesignbuild.com. Let me ask you about, a popular buzzword these days when it comes to these home renos. And I think I heard you mention it there a little earlier, a high-performance home, a high-performance reno, or a high-performance custom build. What exactly does that mean when you hear that, a high-performance home?
24: Well, it's usually where the whole home has a system that is optimized for being the most energy efficient. And when I say the whole home, it's maybe what the exterior walls are, the insulation in the attic, the floor, what the windows and the doors and the draft ceiling are like, and then the mechanical system. So it's all of those features are optimized to be as energy efficient as possible, cost effective as possible. I think people miss out on that. It's not just how much it costs to do the work. It's what will it cost you to run your home. And even a brand new home has a cost to run it, and you can lower the cost to run it just by making better decisions on high performance choices versus just to code standard performance.
13: Okay, Graham, let's finish up with the online webcast that you've got. That's tomorrow night, right? The webinar?
24: 7 o'clock. Tomorrow night's Thursday. You can go onto our website at myhousedesignbuild.com. Register. It's right on the homepage. Says webinars. You click on that. It'll give you a list of all of our upcoming webinars. We do different topics. Tomorrow's on high performance, energy efficient renovations and new homes. And we're going to cover all the grants and rebates available. We're going to go through that. 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It's free. We send you a Zoom link. You see me. I don't see you. So you can be in your pajamas, have a cup of coffee, take notes, ask questions. It's interactive. That's why we don't record it. And then we just go through what are the steps, step by 1, 2, 3, 4. And it makes it a lot clearer because we use lots of graphics and videos and pictures to explain.
13: Okay, that's highly recommended for the listeners for sure. Graham, thanks for coming on today.
24: Have a great day, Mike.
13: All right, same to you, man. That's Graham Huguet, the founder, general manager, My House Design Build team. 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All right, final break on the show. Lots more coming up on the other side. Jill Bennett has a jam-packed show coming up. It's another super busy news day today. We've got your mic drop moment coming up on the other side, too. You don't want to miss it. That's all next. Don't go anywhere.
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7: Send me an email about anything you hear on this show, mike@cknw.com. And I got a ton of emails earlier today on the whole no-fault auto insurance issue we've discussed on the program today. The leaked letter that emerged on the BC election campaign trail yesterday, the conservative leader Lauren Dirksen writing to BC lawyers saying they'll get rid of no-fault auto insurance, move to a hybrid system, opening up the door to potential private competition for basic auto insurance in British Columbia. Man, I got a ton of emails on it. A lot of people saying, well, why not? Why not take a look at that? Allow more private competition. A lot of people who have had experience with no-fault insurance, not happy with it. Now, of course, the vast majority of drivers in British Columbia, of course, they don't get into an accident, so they don't have to experience, thankfully, a serious injury from a crash. They don't have to deal with ICBC under no-fault auto insurance. It's a different story if you've been injured in a crash, especially a serious injury. So we continue to follow that one closely for you. Let me know how you feel about this one today, and I'm going to be watching closely to see how Lauren Dirksen handles this. It's a tough issue for him. The way this emerged with his leaked letter, I think, is not his preferred way for this to come out on the campaign trail, obviously. We'll see. We still haven't seen a full, fully costed election platform from either party, so we'll see if it's in the platform for the Conservatives. Dirksen expected to be questioned on it today. Mike@cknw.com is how to reach me. Let me know how you feel about that one or anything else you hear on the show. Right now, it is time for the mic drop.
8: Mic drop.
9: Can't stop the mic drop. We own it.
10: Did you hear that?
8: Wow. I don't believe it.
11: You can say that again.
12: Why do you say that?
13: Don't say something you'll regret later.
7: Okay. Today's mic drop. Speaking of no-fault auto insurance, I spoke to NDP candidate Mike Farnworth on the show today, running for re-election for the NDP, of course, the former Solicitor General. They are teeing off on this leaked letter from Lauren Dirksen to lawyers on no-fault auto insurance. We got into it today. I pointed out to him that the Conservatives in the last election, 2 years ago, actually made a similar promise on no-fault auto insurance that they'd bring in the ability for you to hire a lawyer again. So is this really a secret deal or not? I mean, they've been talking about this for a couple of years. Have a listen. So what's so secret about it? I don't get it. Like,
14: well,
7: the same,
14: two
7: same
14: things.
7: Policy.
14: First off, this is a letter that is signed by Lauren Dirksen, the leader of the Conservative Party. Okay, it's signed by him. It's done between him and the trial lawyers. Not made public. Not told this is the public. This is what they want to do. At the same time, what
7: they already said this is what they want to do.

0: out there, Mike. What other letters have they given?
1: Mike, how is this a backroom deal? How is this a backroom deal if it's the same policy they campaigned on 2 years ago? How is that a backroom deal?
0: It's signed by Lauren Dirksen, and the effect of this is that British Columbians will pay almost double for their car insurance. That's what this means, Mike. That's what matters. It's what are British Columbians paying for their car insurance. So let me give you an example. So if you're 30 years old driving a Ford F-350 in BC, you pay just over $2,065. In Alberta, you're paying $4,800. That's for one person. Most families in this province have two cars. And heaven help if you're a parent with a young kid.
1: Mike Farnworth on the show today. Yeah, we got into it over no-fault auto insurance. You can hear that entire interview in the podcast, by the way. Updated every day after every show. Search for the Mike Smith Show podcast. Wherever you get your favorites, you'll find it there. Just about time for me to go. Jill Bennett is coming right up. Hi, Jill.
2: Hi, Mike. Well, we are going to continue. I know I heard you say there you're getting a lot of email, a lot of people weighing in on this. And one of the comments I've been hearing about the no-fault insurance, too. It's great. It's true. Insurance is cheaper. It's great as long as you don't have to use it.
1: Right.
2: And once you get really hurt and you need those benefits, as we know, we've heard from a lot of people saying not so great. So I'm going to continue that. We'll do a full half hour of open lines on that. But Mike, we're also talking about the big announcement from the federal government on medically assisted death and what direction they are going on with that.
1: Thank you, Jill.
2: Thanks, Mike.
1: All right. That's Jill Bennett. Her show is coming right up. Another busy news day here. Keep it locked right here. That's it for me today. Thanks a lot for spending part of your morning with me. Don't forget about all the different ways you can listen to the show. 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Thanks to Tim French and Corey Tondra today. This is Mike Smith. 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
12: So everybody dropped out and they say he's the progressive?
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15: Coming up on The Jill Bennett Show, excluding mental health from medically assisted death. Is the government on the right path? 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
16: Global News to Noon. Good afternoon. I'm Joshua Azizi. The party leaders are talking the economy today on the campaign trail. NDP leader David Eby is promising to support businesses through the trade war and for those impacted by wildfires through interest-free loans of up to $1 million.
17: These interest-free loans will provide the support that the small and medium-sized business leaders have come to us and said they need to be able to get through this period, and our commitment is that we will deliver that for them.
16: Eby says an NDP government would also introduce a new tax credit for businesses.
17: And so today's commitment is about a $5,000 refundable tax credit for businesses that employ a young person in British Columbia. This money will help small businesses bring on employees and will provide an opportunity for a young person to get that first job, to get into the job market, to get that experience.
16: Meanwhile, interim BC Conservative leader Lauren Dirksen says if his party's elected, it would approve major capital projects in 120 days or less.
18: And second, a Conservative government will pass a new law to reduce unnecessary and onerous red tape that delays projects and stifles growth. If elected, by the end of our first term, we will have eliminated the damage done by David Eby and the NDP and returned the regulatory burden back to 2017 levels. This new law will require the elimination of two regulations for every new regulation introduced.
16: Dirksen also says a Tory government would exempt more productive capital from the PST, such as machinery, equipment, and business software. BC Green leader Emily Lowen says her party is focused on building strong local economies where the wealth stays in communities.
19: The BC Greens will make government easier to navigate. For small businesses through a single front door for approvals, simpler forms, and clearer timelines. We will introduce province-wide commercial rent protections and give you municipalities new tools to address long-term commercial vacancies.
16: Lowen also pledged to build stronger regional economies, create deeper local supply chains, and restore passenger rail corridors across BC. The Office of the Provincial Health Officer says vaccine appointment notifications for influenza and COVID-19 started going out to priority populations earlier this week. Appointments will begin as early as October 13th. The office says notifications will continue and expand to the general population through early November. Provincial Health Officer Dr. Bonnie Henry.
20: So according to the latest data from the BC Centre for Disease Control, we know that influenza test positivity has started to increase. It's at what we call moderate levels right now, and it's a little bit early compared to the last few seasons, but not out of the ordinary for what we've seen in the past.
16: Starting this year, the province is now providing RSV vaccinations for Indigenous people 60 and up and seniors 75 and up. A southern resident orca has been spotted off Vancouver Island carrying a dead calf. The Center for Whale Research in Washington State says the female orca known as J31 was seen with the deceased newborn calf near Sombrio Point on Saturday. J31 has suffered pregnancy losses in the past and was also seen carrying a dead calf back in 2016. Not much is known yet about the most recent death, but its discovery is significant because southern orcas are incredibly endangered. Global News time is 12:03. 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
0: Through and through Vancouver, ongoing construction has the main street off-ramp from the Georgia Viaduct closed. Traffic is directed onto Prior Street. There is ongoing roadwork at the intersection of Victoria and East 49th, affecting traffic all ways, and Broadway's closed between Cambie and Alberta. You can try 8th, 10th, or 12th Avenue's alternate routes. There's also reduced lanes on Broadway from the closure stretching to west for Arbutus. 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In the CKNW Traffic Center, I'm Dawn Powers.
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16: Global Skytracker weather clearing early this afternoon with fog patches dissipating. Highs of 17, except 20 degrees inland. Tonight, clear skies becoming partly cloudy near midnight. Fog patches late this evening. Expect overnight lows of 10. In downtown Vancouver, it's 13 degrees.
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16: CKNW Business News, the average asking price for a rental unit across Canada in September was $2,034, down 4.2% compared with a year ago. A monthly report from Rentals.ca and Urban Nation says the figures mark two full years of annual declines, the longest downturn the Canadian rental market has experienced in recent history. And Industry Minister Melanie Joly says Stelco Holdings can't use the U.S. trade war to justify cutting jobs it previously committed to maintain. Joly says the chief executive of U.S.-based Cleveland-Cliffs has supported steel tariffs and therefore cannot characterize the company's plan to lay off up to 500 workers due to tariffs and market pressures as an act of God. She says if the company does not comply with Ottawa's demand for a plan outlining how it will meet all of its commitments, including maintaining more than 1,500 workers, Ottawa will use the full force of the law. On the markets, the Dow is down 313 points, TSX down 566, Canadian dollar trading lower at 70.16 cents U.S. Global News time is 12:05. I'm Joshua Azizi.
23: Todd, was I talking out loud?
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2: Good afternoon and thank you for being with us. It is Wednesday, October 7th. Lots to get to on the show today. Some pretty serious topics, but not that the election isn't serious, but we will also have a full half hour once again to open up the phone lines and get your take. If you want to talk civic election, but also the provincial election, a lot of focus on ICBC and insurance rates and tax cuts and such. How are you feeling as we get closer to that October 24th voting day? We will hear what the leaders are saying today because both weighed in on ICBC and the letter that we touched on yesterday. So coming up a bit later on in the show, that is going to be from 1 to 1:30. We will open up the phone lines and take your calls on that. We are starting, though, with a major announcement. It came earlier today from the federal justice minister.
27: I understand the reticence and share the reticence that people have entertaining a conversation about medical assistance in dying for the sole reason of a mental illness and a community that doesn't have a mental health unit in their hospital, where there's no access to a psychiatrist, where community mental health services are not there. And to create an opportunity for medical assistance in dying for a person who doesn't have access to medicine is something that I understand. On the issue of advanced directives, similarly, my personal experience has involved discussing with people that I've known, with their families who I remain friends with today, who've explained to me what it's like to be diagnosed with an illness where you know what's coming and have lost all control. These are difficult issues, but my personal opinion reflects through deep consideration and engagement with people who sometimes share and sometimes oppose my own perspective based on my experience. And I believe that we've landed in the right place, not just personally, but also in my capacity as Minister of Justice.
2: That was Justice Minister Sean Fraser. He and the Federal Health Minister announcing earlier today two major decisions in how this country will move forward when it comes to medically assisted dying. The Liberal government saying it will be tabling legislation in the fall to indefinitely exclude people who solely suffer from mental illness from getting made. And the federal government also saying that legislation will decriminalize advance requests for people who are diagnosed with a serious illness who could possibly lose the capacity to consent to medical assistance in dying in the future. Joining me now is Helen Long, the CEO of Dying with Dignity. Helen, thank you for making the time today.
1: Oh, thanks for having me, Jill.
2: What are your thoughts? The federal justice minister there saying he thinks they've landed in the right place when it comes to moving forward with medical assistance in dying. Is that the case?
1: I mean, not from our perspective, and I think for those individuals who may wish to access MAID under either of those two criteria, not for them either. We can speak about them separately, but I think today was a disappointing day for those who are looking for either access with a mental illness or under an advanced request regime.
2: Well, let's look at them separate. Start with mental illness. And to one of the points that the justice minister made, he said there could be cases, or perhaps even cases that he's aware of, with people who have a mental health issue and maybe don't have access to treatment, that doesn't make sense, or that it seems kind of extreme to go from that to a medically assisted death. What are your thoughts on you letting people with a mental health, solely mental health issues, access this, and the fact that the government has indefinitely excluded that?
1: Yeah, I mean, I think excluding it and, you know, the law first changed and should have come into effect in 2021. So it's been delayed multiple times at this point. We are part of a lawsuit that was filed in 2024, a charter challenge suggesting that continuing to discriminate against people with a mental illness diagnosis and not allowing them access to MAID because of that is not acceptable under the Constitution. It violates their charter rights. So that position is unchanged. And I think, we're prepared to continue to support that case and we'll support it until its completion. I think talking about mental illness treatment availability and eligibility for MAID for people with a mental illness should not be conflated. People need access to treatment, but there are people who have every possible treatment and who are not able to get relief. They should be able to apply for MAID, and under the MAID assessment process, clinicians already are assessing, you know, under track two, they're assessing what treatments have people have. Are there other treatments that should be considered? Has the person thought enough about the options they have? So there are people who have services. Absolutely, people should have services. But we can't solve one injustice by creating another. And because some people don't have access to service doesn't mean everyone should be excluded from this criteria.
2: Is it oversimplifying it then to, because I have heard the arguments that with mental illness, with treatment, that there is a better chance somebody who solely has a mental illness, there is a better chance with treatment or a chance with treatment that they can get better. Whereas somebody with a terminal cancer or another terminal illness, it's much more clear.
1: For some people, there is a chance they will get better. I think certainly, and this is really a question for a clinician, certainly it would appear that it is more clear the trajectory of a cancer diagnosis than a mental illness. But there are definitely individuals who have had the benefit of many, many treatments over many, many decades and have not been able to relieve their suffering.
2: The other part of this announcement is the government saying that the legislation that will be tabled will also decriminalize advance requests for people who are diagnosed with a serious illness who may lose the capacity to consent to medical assistance in dying in the future. What does that actually mean?
1: Well, it means that no one who doesn't have access now, which is at this point people in Quebec, will get access to MAID. It continues to create inequitable access across the country. We have long advocated for and looked for a federal framework so that The law is consistent across the country. Everyone has the same access, the same ability to apply. Letting the provinces determine whether to allow advanced requests isn't going to do that. Best case, I think it's going to create a patchwork system where we will have some provinces like Quebec who will move ahead, and we will have other provinces that may move ahead slowly. Worst case, I think there are people who will never have access. And I think if we look at Alberta and Bill 18, they have preemptively closed out advanced requests in that legislation. So by not creating a federal law, we're not ensuring that everyone in Canada has the same access to advanced requests.
2: And forgive me for asking this question, which might seem obvious, but the advance request, is that, does it come into play that that is where somebody makes that advance request, but if you then lose capacity to consent, does your advance request still stand?
1: Entire point of an advance request, it's the ability today, while you have capacity, to make the request, describing a future state and your future suffering, how your values align with those conditions, when you might like to have made assessed, but after you've lost capacity. The way the law works right now is that you have to choose to die early while you have the ability to consent, or to take the chance and keep waiting a little bit longer and never be able to access a made death.
2: And going back to something you mentioned about the provinces, and I know the Justice Minister was asked about this earlier, it does feel like the federal government is leaving it up to the provinces to decide how they are going to navigate this and move forward. And is that something, you touched on this, but that's something that you also have concerns about?
1: Yeah, for sure. Again, it's not creating a framework that everyone in Canada has the same ability to access. It's not creating a consistent law. It's not creating the same opportunity for everyone. What each province's model looks like is not clear. I mean, we haven't seen the legislation yet. There will be some, it sounds like there will be some defining legislation in there to talk about what a framework looks like, but that does not mean that we'll have equitable access across the country.
2: Helen Long, we will leave it there for today. Thank you for joining us to talk more about this announcement and to break it down for us.
1: Yeah, thanks, Jill.
2: Helen Long is the CEO of Dying with Dignity, talking again about the federal government announcement today. Two parts to that, saying that they will indefinitely exclude people who solely suffer from mental illness from getting a medically assisted death. And they are also leaving it up to the provinces, that legislation will decriminalize those advance requests for people. But again, leaving it up to the provinces on how they are going to navigate forward on this. I'm not going to open up the phone lines on this, but to a point that the Justice Minister made, he talked about his personal connection, didn't go into great detail, but made a comment about the fact that probably most people hearing this will have either known somebody who got a medically assisted death, maybe knows somebody who wanted one, or in some way has been touched by this. And if you want to, I would love for you to share your stories on our Buzz line. I know they are deeply personal, but if you feel comfortable doing that, please do, because it is an important topic and it is something that the minister said he thinks they got it right. Not everybody agrees. So what are your thoughts on this? If you want to give me a call on that line, 604-331-BUZZ. That is 604-331-2899. If you want to send me an email, also, please do that. Jill, that's J-I-L-L at CKNW.com. When we come back, Vancouver police asking for information after another bizarre and very shocking random attack. We'll have more details on that when we return.
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2: Thanks for being with us on this Wednesday afternoon. Well, there certainly has been a lot of talk about crime and crime stats in both the civic, the municipal elections, and the provincial election campaign. Obviously, if there are attacks taking place in your neighborhood, it probably doesn't matter what the politicians are saying and whether or not they are saying they've cleaned up the streets. If it's not happening on your street, you probably don't feel safe. Well, earlier today, Vancouver police were called to another random assault. And this comes after, was it just yesterday, a man pushed an 86-year-old woman with a walker onto the ground on the downtown east side. In that case, police actually saw the attack, I believe, and arrested a suspect right away. In this case that happened overnight, the suspect is still at large. Earlier today, we heard from Constable Darren Wong with the Vancouver Police Department explaining what happened.
31: At around 12:45 a.m. this morning, a man was seated on a bench at Beach and Davie when an unknown man came up to him, unprovoked, squirted some kind of liquid accelerant on him, and lit him on fire. As a result, the man's pants caught on fire. The man was able to stamp it out. Fortunately, no injuries here, but the suspect has fled, prompting a pretty big police response to locate him. Unfortunately, we weren't able to locate him, and that's why we're asking people to come forward if they have any dash cam footage or if they have any information about what happened at around 12:45 a.m. this morning.
2: Can you imagine that? Granted, it's early in the morning, but still, imagine you're just sitting on a park bench, you're by yourself in a neighborhood in the West End, Beach Avenue and Davie Street. You're just sitting there minding your own business. All of a sudden, someone approaches you, throws liquid accelerant onto your pants, and then ignites it with a lighter and then takes off. According to police, there were no words, there were no threats exchanged prior to the assaults. The victim, thankfully, was able to stamp out the fire. He was not injured, and police were there quickly. They searched the area, but didn't find anybody. Doesn't seem like these two knew each other, just happened to be sitting there, and somebody comes up and sets you on fire. Well, Constable Darren Wong talked about that as well, the fact that this is very concerning.
31: Super concerning given the circumstances that this man was minding his own business, was approached without any provocation, no words uttered, and was lit on fire. And so that's why this is a very serious issue for us. That's why we're asking anyone with dash cam, anyone with information about what happened, to come forward so we can locate and identify the suspect. This kind of activity, these unprovoked attacks that happen in and around the city of Vancouver, is completely unwelcome, and we take this very seriously.
2: Yeah, absolutely. Well, I would say shocking, but unfortunately, we've seen a number of unprovoked attacks, so perhaps not as shocking. So that is the most recent one. Vancouver police, again, are asking anybody with information. You got to think this guy running away would have been caught on some kind of security cameras or dash cams or something. And it got me thinking about other random attacks. I mentioned the other one. There was one just yesterday where a woman was pushed to the ground on the downtown east side. We know that in September, what was it, around Hastings and Columbia, a man walked up to a woman, hit her in the stomach without any warning, just started wailing on her in the stomach. A witness in that case helped police find and arrest a suspect. We know there were all those random stabbings one day on the seawall in Yaletown. Thankfully, an arrest was made there. We've also seen people punched right out of the blue in unprovoked attacks. One of those happened in August. I think that was around Hastings and Clark. And we know there was a series of random assaults in the downtown core of Vancouver back in August as well. As I mentioned, too, this has become part of the platforms, although we don't have the full platforms from everybody in the elections, but this certainly has become part of the conversation when it comes to both the provincial snap election and the civic elections. We're going to talk a bit later on in the show about the idea of more officers on the streets. If you put more money into it, but that money goes into the number of officers, does that actually make a difference when fighting crime? Or is it more important how you allocate the money, where you allocate the officers? So we're going to get into that a little bit later on, because there was some very interesting research that was released about that and how perhaps some police agencies aren't doing it quite right. So we'll get into that a bit later on in the show. As I mentioned, after the 1 o'clock news, we have a full half hour of open lines. I have the question and answers that were put to the provincial leaders earlier today about ICBC, about whether or not this was a secret deal, a secret letter. Even though, as Mike Smith pointed out earlier today, that was what the BC Conservatives ran on last time there was an election. But we'll get into that after the 1 o'clock news. When we come back, though, it will be time to check in with Claire Newell. Stay with us.

0: 12 questionable land deals, millions in taxpayer dollars, Doug McCallum will order an independent forensic audit of city land deals under Brenda Locke. Did taxpayers overpay? Who profited? Surrey deserves the truth. 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On October 17th, vote Doug McCallum and the Safe Surrey Coalition. 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
11: Hi, I'm Kareem Alam, mayoral candidate of the Vancouver Liberals, and I approve this message. Ken Sim doesn't deserve another 4 years. 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Because together, we can.
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13: The next mayor of New Westminster. Who are the candidates and how do they want to change New West? 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
14: Global News at 1230. I'm Joshua Azizi. BC New Democrat leader David Eby is promising up to $1 million in loans for small and medium-sized businesses affected by wildfires and tariffs if the NDP wins re-election. Eby announced the policy in Surrey today, adding that an NDP government would also offer a $5,000 refundable tax credit of businesses that employ a young person. Meanwhile, BC Conservative interim leader Lauren Dirksen says his party would cut red tape back to 2017 levels, appoint a minister in charge of reducing red tape, and exempt more productive capital from the PST, such as machinery, equipment, and business software. BC Green leader Emily Lowen announced her party would bring in commercial rent protections, give municipalities new tools to address commercial vacancies, and support small businesses by creating a single front door for approvals. Canada is not moving forward with expanding medical assistance in dying for mental illness. The Liberal government says it will table legislation in the fall to indefinitely exclude people who solely suffer from mental illness from MAID. Here's Federal Justice Minister Sean Fraser.
3: So we're not pushing this many months or years down the road. We are in the process of drafting right now the specifics in the bill. The items that I've discussed today, our position on mental illness as the sole underlying medical condition and our position on advanced directives, is the position of the government, which has now formally been adopted.
14: The government initially put a temporary exclusion in place for people who suffer solely from a mental illness in 2021. One person has died after a motorcycle collided with a vehicle in Langley overnight. Police say the crash happened on 16th Avenue at around 10 p.m. yesterday. Witnesses who may have seen the incident are asked to contact police. The municipal mayor's debates are happening this week right here on CKNW. Today, the focus is on New Westminster, and one of the topics was housing density and the provincial mandates around it. Here's Daniel Fontaine with the New West Progressives.
15: With Mayor Fontaine, you're going to have someone in council that's actually going to speak up against this type of stuff. I don't believe we should be planning cities in the bowels of the legislature in Victoria. My opponent, Patrick Johnstone, had the opportunity to sign on with 16 other mayors in this region to push back against Victoria. But because he's politically tied and politically tethered to Victoria, to the political folks there, he can't do it. What we've said is we will fight this.
14: And here's incumbent Mayor Patrick Johnstone with Community First.
16: Our response to the provincial regulations is not one size fits all. When those regulations came in, we talked to the community for a year. We spent a year engaging with the community and talking about what kind of housing our community wanted to see. And we designed a set of rules for housing that actually meets the provincial requirements, but actually fits New Westminster. We've emphasized that missing middle for families in our community. We've emphasized affordable housing around the SkyTrain stations. We've actually listened to the community and are delivering the kind of housing the community is asking us to deliver.
14: Tomorrow's CKNW debate will feature Richmond's mayoral candidates. Global News time is 12:33. 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
17: On many of the major routes, crews are working in Coquitlam along Lougheed Highway at Chilco on the Vancouver-Burnaby border. Boundary from Kingsway to Vanessa. It's a little bit slow around the Massey Tunnel and same for traffic through the Stanley Park Causeway. 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In the CKNW Traffic Center, I'm Ryan Littlemark.
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14: Global Skytracker weather clearing early this afternoon with fog patches dissipating. Highs of 17 except 20 degrees inland. Tonight, clear skies becoming partly cloudy near midnight. Fog patches late this evening, overnight lows of 10. Outside CKNW in downtown Vancouver, it is 14 degrees.
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14: And on the markets, the Dow is down 334 points, TSX down 560, Canadian dollar trading lower at 70.15 cents US.
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22: It is Wednesday afternoon. That means it's time for us to check in with the president and founder of Travel Best Bets, Claire Newell. Claire, good afternoon to you.
23: Good afternoon, Jill. Sometimes I do this to you, but I want to do it today because sometimes the deal is the news.
22: Ooh.
23: Because I have, I was just chatting with one of my colleagues here at the office, and she was saying she has, like, in a long time, she hasn't seen people go so crazy for a deal as the one I want to share with you. So this is really far away. It's November the 8th of 2027, right? Like, we're talking over a year away.
22: Okay.
23: But November 8th, that date is interesting because it falls over Remembrance Day. So when people travel over that date, they don't have to take one, like, they take one less vacation day. Anyway, this is a 9-night cruise that's sailing from Vancouver to Honolulu. on November 8th, 2027. So the cool thing about this is we often see these Vancouver to Hawaii sailings in September, not usually November when the weather is a little bit yuckier here, mm-hmm. and not on such a cool ship. It's the Ovation of the Seas. And if you've ever seen pictures of it, it has this really cool like oval thing that's on an arm and it goes out in the side of the ship. It's pretty cool. So this 9-night cruise on Ovation with up to $100 US onboard credit is $699.
0: Ooh.
23: The taxes are $239. And remember, that's your accommodation, meals, entertainment. Like it's anyway. It's obviously hitting a nerve with people because it's basically, it's going nuts. Anyway, I just wanted to share that with you. The other thing at the office that everyone's talking about is, you know, remember the story last week, that whole Fly Dubai story.
0: Yes.
23: And so I just asked around here, you know, are people who are calling in, like travelers, nervous about this? And you know, the bigger issue for me is, are flight officials going to be doing anything about this as far as changes? So I just want to say this to people that for passengers, I don't think how we fly should change. I think the bigger issue is behind the scenes. And I'm sure you agree with me, Jill, like how airline crews are vetted.
0: Right.
23: And also how countries share the security information. This guy had raised concerns before. And I think what we're going to see, what I hope we're going to see is way more scrutiny around background checks and insider threats. I mean, if this guy was making threats before, why was he even hired in the first place by Fly Dubai? So anyway, I'm shaking my head, rolling my eyes about all of this. But for travelers, please, my advice is the same. You want to stay aware. You want to follow crew instructions. And don't let one extraordinary incident like this make you afraid to fly.
0: Remind us again exactly what happened, because I know most people will know would have seen the Fly Dubai story, but this was pretty crazy what happened on this plane involving the co-pilot and the captain.
23: Yeah, so one pilot went after another as a terrorist attempt trying to take down the aircraft. And you know how the doors are locked for pilots now. And so the one who was being attacked actually opened the door. And that way it allowed the two other pilots that were on board and other passengers to actually intervene in this incident and help the situation and get the pilot who was making these attacks, get him controlled and get the other pilots, because the one that was attacked was actually injured to the point that he couldn't fly the plane anymore. And so you've got the two in the cockpit. Luckily there were two more pilots on board, but this could have gone horrible. This plane landed. It landed safely, and none of the 176 passengers were injured, thank goodness. But really, really scary. And it took a huge nosedive, and as I'm sure you're thinking the same thing. It could have gone so bad, Jill.
0: Oh, yes.
23: Like,
0: yeah.
23: Horrendous. But what happened was this guy, this pilot who was the attacker, had actually raised concerns with a previous airline in a different country. And so that's where I see the more scrutiny around those background checks. And if a pilot makes threats anyway, any country, I mean, this information should be shared with every airline in every country.
0: Yeah, you would just think so.
23: Right? So this is where I think that's where this warrants change. So I hope that people learn from this. But I know that I was reading an article. I read travel news every morning, and there's like I read probably 10 or 12 different news wires that come in. And there was an actual pilot who came forward talking about this, that this should never have actually happened. And that if there were threats previously, that they all should know that. Right. Every airline and every country.
0: Yes. So hopefully that does not happen again.
23: Yeah.
0: You mentioned busy travel times, and
23: yeah,
0: we're coming up to a very busy weekend. What advice do you have people who are going on some Thanksgiving travel?
23: Yeah, this is funny because I was actually, I was in the grocery store lineup, and someone said to me, "I'm leaving over Thanksgiving long weekend. Do you have any advice? Like, what's the one thing I should do?" And that's why I thought I would write this little note for you, is that if I have to say one thing that people should do, is just give yourself more time than you think you're going to need. And this is not just for Thanksgiving long weekend. It's for all the holidays, all the majors. We know the spring break and we know the Christmas and New Year's break, that you need to give yourself lots of time. But this goes for any time that there is actually just a long weekend, even over Remembrance Day, which will be coming up. But this weekend, make sure that you're checking your flight times before you head to the airport. If you are crossing the border, you'll obviously want to look at border wait times before actually getting in the car and, you know, going across the border. If you can, I always say when you're booking, and it's obviously too late now for the Thanksgiving weekend, but don't cut your connections too tight. There are certain airports in the world that I suggest that you have 4 hours connecting, like London Heathrow. And some are smaller and you don't need that much time, but don't cut it close just because you can, it looks safe and maybe a website can book you on it. And if you're dealing with a travel agent, they're going to give you proper connection times. And also your airport arrival time. Don't cut it too close. You and I always talk about way better to have your cup of coffee after security.
22: Yes. Yes. And not be stressed trying to get through that lineup.
23: Right. Right. This is on a different topic. This is also the time of year where a lot of Canadian snowbirds, my parents included, are kind of preparing to get to some warmer weather. And it's been very interesting over the past couple of years to watch people look for destinations instead of going south. Like, it was just the easy thing to go
22: right
23: to our friendly neighbors next door, and that doesn't seem to be the case. I am seeing a lot more interest in Mexico, particularly Puerto Vallarta, Mazatlan, Los Cabos, Mexico, the Riviera Maya, the places where we see the charter flights go with the Canadian tour operators, the likes of WestJet and Air Canada and Flair and Porter. They are going to those destinations. A lot of interest in places that are notorious in Europe for being really affordable. I mean, it kind of gives you that longer Euro lifestyle stay and warm weather. So the southern part of Portugal, the Algarve region we're seeing people go to, Costa del Sol region in southern Spain, the south of France, and don't think it's super fancy like or the movie stars all go. There's some really great deals to the south of France. Malta is popular. We're seeing Greece. There's a lot of that. Also a lot of interest, a little bit more expensive, but Costa Rica, Bali, Thailand, really. People are looking anywhere. I know that there are still people that are interested in crossing the border into the U.S. because they may own places there. Just do your homework and please do not go to the U.S. without a return ticket. If you're driving, you're going to have to make sure that you ask for the paperwork just to make sure it's done when you're driving across the border. If you're flying, it's automatically done for you. It's just a little extra step if you're staying for longer than 30 days as a Canadian citizen going into the U.S. But things I say to people going now. Don't just book a one-way flight to the U.S.
22: All right. That is good advice as well. You mentioned Porter. Porter has some new Canadian routes.
23: Yeah, this is really great. And they're going to be flying. They're doing a major lift out of London, Ontario. And I know a lot of families who've got their kids in Western and who will be so pleased to hear of this. They're adding 5 year-round nonstop domestic routes. They're going to be flying between Edmonton and London, Ontario, Halifax, Montreal, Ottawa, and Vancouver. So this is really big news. The flights are all going to start taking off in spring of 2027. So if you have someone at Western or you travel or you've got family in London, Ontario, the Vancouver to London, Ontario route is going to start April 12th. That is really important timing, Jill. That's right as the university season ends. So I think a lot of families are going to be so pleased about this because it's pretty hard to get to. Previously, now that there's a nonstop, it's going to be awesome. And at its peak, there will be 11 flights a week. So great news.
22: That is great news. Like you said, very good timing for that as well. This is more of an international story, but if Tanzania and Zanzibar are on your list, you need to know about insurance.
23: Yeah, so these are real bucket list destinations, but we are seeing a lot of people want to knock off places in Africa. And Tanzania and Zanzibar are common combos. And they're introducing a mandatory state travel insurance for foreign visitors. And it came into effect on the 1st of October. So you have to purchase this designated policy, even if you already have private travel insurance. It's $44 per adult, $22 per child. It's valid for 92 days. Not many people go for that length of time, but it's worth noting. If you are combining Tanzania and Zanzibar, which is a very common combo. You only need to get one policy. And there are some exemptions, like if you're a diplomatic passport holder, you're transiting through either of those places, or you have this, you know, a certain permit, or you're an African national, obviously you're exempt.
22: All right. Good to know. Like you said, a lot of people have that as one of their big, big trips that they are going to be planning or going on. I know you, well, you already shared one of the deals. So let's do one more story. You let me know which one you want, and then we'll get to the other deals as well.
23: Well, you know, I know people aren't going like to the U.S., but eventually let's hope that they will, because Alaska Airlines, which a lot of people here in BC have been on and have used in the past, especially if you're, you know, you're going through Portland and L.A. and San Francisco, they bought Hawaiian Airlines not that long ago, and they are really ramping up Alaska Airlines for an international their ambition from Seattle Airport is big. So they're aiming for at least 15 intercontinental destinations by 2030. They want to go head to head with Delta, and they're going to be using wide body aircraft, 787 Dreamliners, which I love. Those are the ones with the, you know, the business and the premium economy and the economy. Already, they've got Paris and Athens flights planned for 2027, but they're betting that their extensive Western U.S. network can feed that growth on that long-haul operation, which could be really beneficial to us once elbows come down. So that's why I thought that that would be worth mentioning.
22: All right, definitely. That is what's happening with Alaska. Let's get to the deals. And okay. I'm still reeling. A nine-night cruise for $700 seems like an incredible price.
23: I know. It's booking early pays on that one. You know, I have another one that I think is a really good one. Speaking of Alaska, but not Alaska Airlines, this is a little mini Alaska cruise. It just came across my desk. And for those people who may be a little nervous about cruising and want to find out if it's right for them, this might be a way of testing the water. Mind the pun. This is leaving on April the 27th. Oh, my anniversary. Anyway, this is sailing round trip from Vancouver. It's a four-night mini Alaska cruise. It comes with a $25 onboard credit for $389, the taxes of $250. And I like that you can just walk on and walk off the ship. There's no air involved, but a kind of a nice little getaway. Mm-hmm. And then the last one, a bit more of a bucket list trip. So this is to Egypt. And this, it sounds like it's really quick, but I have done Egypt. I did it as part of Jordan and just a quick stop at Istanbul. So this is doing the pyramids and the Nile cruise. It's

0: today.
1: All right. Lots of great deals. I know they are all on the website as well. Claire, we will leave it there. Thank you. And we'll talk to you again soon.
0: Sounds great. Have a great week, Jill.
1: You too. That is Claire Newell, president and founder of Travel Best Bets. 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When we come back, as I mentioned, in the next half hour, we will open up the phone lines, see how you are feeling about the provincial election campaign. Got a couple of comments to share with you. Before we do that, stay with us right here on CKNW.
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1: Well, coming up in the next half hour of the show, we are going to open up the phone lines once again. They will be

0: open for the entire half hour. I have a ton of comments to share with you because there has been a lot of attention paid to this letter that the current leader of the BC Conservatives sent to the Trial Lawyers Association and others involved in ICBC, saying that everything's on the table when it comes to a hybrid model in the future. The New Democrats calling it a secret agenda, a secret deal. Mike Smith got into this with Mike Farnworth earlier. I'll share that exchange as well. But I also want to get your take on the fact that all of these promises and things are coming out from the different campaigns. And I think Vaughn Palmer with the Vancouver Sun summed it up quite well.
1: You know, it's interesting, too. I was looking at my legislature calendar, which, of course, I have on the wall here beside me. The legislature would be sitting today if David Eby hadn't called a snap election. He could have introduced his tax legislation. He could have introduced explaining how he's going to enforce this cap on grocery prices. He could have introduced the legislation explaining how he's going to enforce the cap on oil and gas prices and anything else he wants to announce as part of his platform. And then he could have allowed debate for a week or two and called his snap election. He didn't have to do it without a platform and in the middle of a civic election.
0: That was Vaughn Palmer speaking on Mornings with Simi. We'll have more on this as well as what the leaders are saying about this future of ICBC, the leaked letter, and as mentioned, a full half hour of your calls coming up next, but we'll pause now for your news headlines. Stay with us.
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3: 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Hitler has plunged Europe into war. 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
9: I'm Kareem Alam with the Vancouver Liberals, and I approve this message. Our mayor and council keep swinging back and forth between hard right and hard left. This means that every new party that gets elected spends all its time undoing what the last party was doing. That's why things aren't moving forward. That's why we need Liberals in City Hall. The best chance to defeat Ken Sim and return to actually getting things done is a vote for me, Kareem Alam, and the Vancouver Liberals on October 17th.
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16: Global news at 1 p.m. Good afternoon. I'm Joshua Azizi. The FBI is sharing new details about the guns that may have been used in the Tumbler Ridge mass shooting. Global's Catherine Urquhart has more from the U.S. indictment against James Cody Bryant of Bellingham.
17: The indictment alleges Bryant assisted killer Jesse Van Rensselaer with attempts to live stream the killings and use of an explosive device. It states, after Van Rensselaer killed and or incapacitated several victims, Van Rensselaer lit an explosive device and threw it near the school's computer room and library. The indictment also questions why guns seized from the home were returned, given Van Rensselaer's history of mental illness. Approximately 6 months prior to the Tumbler Ridge school shooting, Van Rensselaer told Bryant that she had stolen guns and ammunition from her family's gun safe and was hiding them in her room in preparation for a mass shooting. The indictment details Van Rensselaer's online conversations. Among them, if I managed to cause more than 14 deaths on a school ground like a college or some, it would make it the deadliest school shooting in all of Canadian history. And there was this reference to streaming the violence. I feel like the sounds from victims and the gunshot noises are valuable. Yeah, I mean, the victims' families won't appreciate it, but whatevs. Catherine Urquhart, Global News.
16: The province has begun rolling out its respiratory virus season vaccinations against influenza and COVID-19. Notifications began earlier this week for priority groups, with appointments starting as early as this upcoming Tuesday. Notifications will expand to the general population through early November. Provincial Health Officer Dr. Bonnie Henry says, even if you've been vaccinated against influenza or COVID-19 before, it's still important to get updated shots since these viruses can change over time.
18: For example, this year, all three strains in the influenza vaccine, so the H3N2, the H1N1, and the flu B strain, are new to the vaccine. So it's slightly different from the vaccines that were available last year. And that's why it's important to get the latest updated vaccine, which can protect against these most recent variants of the virus.
16: The province says seniors 75 and up and Indigenous people 60 and up are now eligible for the RSV vaccine as well. Vancouver police are investigating after a man's pant leg was set on fire in an unprovoked attack.
19: The incident happened at about 12:43 a.m. early this morning near Beach Avenue and Davies Street. VPD says a 57-year-old man was sitting alone at a park bench when an unknown suspect approached him. Police say the suspect threw a liquid accelerant onto the victim's pant leg, ignited it with a lighter, and then fled the scene. No words or threats were exchanged before this incident happened. The victim was able to stamp the fire out and was not hurt. Police immediately searched the area but couldn't locate the suspect, who's described as 5'8" to 10" tall with an average build, is wearing dark clothing and white around his neck. Anyone with any information or dash cam footage is asked to call the VPD non-emergency line. John Strait, Global News.
16: A Vancouver man who dragged a BC Highway Patrol officer has been convicted and sentenced. Global's Kareem Gouda explains this all began with a traffic stop 2 years ago.
20: 57-year-old Tobin Haas will be spending the next 12 and a half months in jail. The judge also handed him a 3-year driving ban for dangerous operation of a motor vehicle causing bodily harm. Back in February of 2024, a highway patrol officer stopped Haas while he was driving a gray Nissan on Highway 91 near 72nd Avenue in Delta. He was suspected of having an outstanding arrest warrant. When he was asked for a driver's license and ID, Haas sped away from the scene, dragging the police officer until the officer was able to break away from the vehicle. Haas pleaded guilty in March. Sergeant Michael McLaughlin with BC Highway Patrol says if you get stopped by the police, do not make a bad day worse by fleeing the scene. The police officer involved is still recovering from his injuries. Kareem Gouda, Global News.
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21: Good afternoon. Watch out for construction on many of the major routes. Crews are working on Coquitlam stretch along Lougheed Highway at Chilco. Just monitoring the Vancouver-Burnaby border, and that's busy due to workers on boundary between Kingsway and Vanesse. No issues currently for Highway 1, steady around the Portman and the Alex Fraser Bridge, and same deal for the Massey Tunnel. 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In the CKNW Traffic Center, I'm Ryan Littemar.
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1: Global Skytracker weather clearing early this afternoon with fog patches dissipating. Highs of 17, except 20 degrees inland. Tonight, clear skies becoming partly cloudy near midnight. Also expect fog patches late this evening and overnight lows of 10 degrees. Outside CKNW in downtown Vancouver, it's 14 degrees.
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0: Well, how are people feeling with 17 days until we head to the provincial election polls to cast ballots in the provincial election? Of course, before that, the weekend before that, we will be casting ballots in the municipal elections, and the debates have been continuing here on CKNW. A bit later on in the show, we'll do some highlights of the debate. Earlier, that was New Westminster. A few sparks flying during that one, so we will recap that. Tomorrow is Richmond, and then Friday is going to be the Surrey mayoral candidates, at least most of the candidates. So that's what's happening in the civic election campaign. But we have also been paying a lot of attention to the provincial campaign. And I mentioned earlier, we're going to open up the phone lines. They will remain open this entire half hour, 604-602-7373. And would love to get your take on the promises, on what you've heard from the leaders who are all campaigning. Does it matter to you? Could it potentially change your vote if you are one of the undecideds still out there? A lot of polls as well, although you got to take those with a bit of a grain of salt, depending on what you're looking at. So again, phone lines are open. I also want to talk about what seems to have been getting a lot of attention the last couple of days, and that is the future of ICBC. We touched on this yesterday after it became known that Lauren Dirksen, the leader of the BC Conservatives, had sent a letter at the end of September to the Trial Lawyers Association of BC, the Insurance Bureau of Canada, the Canadian Bar Association. And the letter talks about ICBC. It says, regarding Conservative Party of BC on no-fault insurance and legal independence. And it says, I want to lay out where the Conservative Party of BC stands on injury insurance and the independence of the legal profession. Both matter to your members and to British Columbians. It says, over the past decade, the NDP has stripped away important civil rights and chipped away at the independence of the legal profession and our courts. And it says, in the first year of a new mandate, a Conservative government will bring in legislation to fix that. Accident victims will get back their right to recover for their serious injuries, and government will get out of the legal profession's business. The letter says everything is on the table, including opening auto insurance to private competition to drive down auto insurance rates and bringing back sensible limits on minor injury claims. It goes on to say, one thing isn't up for debate. People seriously hurt by reckless drivers deserve their day in independent court, not just an online tribunal staffed by government appointees. It says, we will build this legislation with the people who know the system best, lawyers, insurers, ICBC, clinical care providers, civil liberties and injury rights groups, and taxpayer advocates. So that is the letter that was leaked. Now, Lauren Dirksen was asked about this yesterday, didn't really give a clear answer on what this actually means, but there's been more on this today. And before I take us to what the BC Conservative leader said about this today, because he was asked again a couple of times, David Eby was also asked about this. He was at another announcement in Surrey, and he was asked about this letter and his take on this, and want to share his response.
3: And in that secret deal, which he put in writing, which he signed, he said that he would be replacing our current car insurance system with a car insurance system that pays lawyers again to sue each other. Under the old system, your insurance money was used to pay the lawyer for the person who was injured and the lawyer for ICBC to sue each other in court. That's where your insurance money went. Under the system, the money goes into care for British Columbians. Mr. Dirksen's commitment to go back to the old system means that your car insurance is going to double. And that's why it was a secret deal. That's why when he was confronted yesterday about the secret deal, he denied that it existed. He said, I never made any promises.
0: All right, so let's listen to the answer today given by Lauren Dirksen. He also had a campaign stop where he talked about policies and promises from his campaign. And Vaughn Palmer was there and putting a question to Lauren Dirksen. And we'll take a listen to this exchange.
4: When you were asked yesterday about the letter you wrote to the insurance industry and three groups of lawyers, you said you hadn't made any promises, and you said that twice. As I read the letter, you promised legislation, a new hybrid system, you promised people would get back their right to sue, and you promised to amend the Legal Professions Act. Why did you deny twice making promises when clearly the letter is full of promises?
5: Well, I guess I apologize, Vaughn. The reality is that my intention through that letter was to communicate that we need a new path forward on insurance. And I can't express this enough. I've had constituents of my own. We've certainly had numbers of conversations with people that are not being compensated fairly or properly. The letter went to 1,000 people. I am promising British Columbians, absolutely promising them that we have to keep our rates in line, that we absolutely have to have proper compensation. And with respect to the Legal Professions Act, it is another level of bureaucracy, no different than the HPOA Act and other acts that we have contemplated and talked about that we will repeal. We've heard from many that this is a level of bureaucracy and overreach by the government, and I absolutely intend to appeal it.
7: Well, I just wanted to get confirmation from you. You've been asked about this letter, and it's been framed in some context as you getting rid of no fault. The letter uses the language replacing it with a hybrid model. What do voters, what can they know? Can they know that no fault will continue to exist with the addition of a modification that allows people to go after, damages for catastrophic injuries? And I also want to get your impression on whether or not you feel there is unnecessary confusion being created by the overlap of the municipal and provincial elections. We heard earlier today from Yvonne Palmer, who said in Saskatchewan, following the election where they both overlapped, there was a finding that there was indeed problems with that.
5: Yeah. First, to no fault. Rob and everybody else, it is not working for British Columbians. I am absolutely committed, and I'll promise that we will bring a hybrid solution forth. We will have limits around what litigation will look like and the cost of what a lawyer will be able to charge. But the reality is there are too many British Columbians that have suffered under catastrophic injuries. I have a little girl that is now deceased, but their parents are unable to afford the actual funeral for this little girl. And they've received very little with respect to other supports going forward. This is a system that has to change. It is not supporting our British Columbians well.
0: All right, that was Lauren Dirksen answering questions about the letter and about the future of ICBC. Well, the phone lines are open. We do need to take a very short break, but if you are on the phone line, stay with us. Phone lines 604-602-7373. Your thoughts on ICBC, your thoughts specifically on anything in the election campaign. What is sticking out to you? What are you thinking with 17 days to go until the provincial voting day? We'll go to your calls coming up next.
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0: The phone lines are open, 604-602-7373. We're talking about the various promises on the provincial election campaign trails and the focus that we've had on ICBC. The letter released showing Lauren Dirksen, the head of the BC Conservative Party, plans to make some pretty big changes with ICBC. Are you concerned about that? Do you believe it would, in fact, double the insurance rates? So let's go right to the phone lines. If you want to talk about anything else you've heard on the campaign as well, please do. We will start with Alan in Surrey. Alan, go ahead.
34: Yeah, I think they've lost sight on the purpose of what the insurance is supposed to do. It's meant to compensate people who are hurt. The government uses it as a cash cow. I think since they've gone to no fault, I think there was 1 year, the provincial government was projected to make $400 million. And if my figures are right, they made upward of $700 million. Now, that's on the backs of people who haven't been compensated properly. You know, it's nice that they pay for the physiotherapy and the bandages and all the rest of it. But if you suffer a loss, if your life has changed, if you have pain and suffering, you should be compensated. So this threat that the insurance will go up in price, well, you wouldn't not buy fire insurance on your house because the price is too high. You want to be protected. And that's the problem with this. They're using scare tactics to say, oh, the price of insurance will go up. And so it should, if that's the cost to deliver what insurance is meant to do, and that is compensate people who have suffered a loss. I'll hang up and I'll listen to your reply on that. Thank you.
0: Alan, thank you for that. You know, something else that has come up, because as we know, the committee that was looking into No Fault and looking into some pretty catastrophic injuries was put on hold, and it just started. It was put on hold because of the snap election call. But one of the things that came up, and I was really glad that it did, because I'm not sure people know this. We talked about it with one of the people who testified before it got put on hold, is that you could be in the hospital for 4 weeks after getting into a horrific car crash and then say you need physiotherapy or you need some other kind of therapies. Well, the window under No Fault for you to get that therapy, it starts the day of the crash. And if it's a 12-week window and you're in the hospital for four, which is not out of the realm of possibility, that 4 weeks is gone. You don't get that because the clock starts the minute the crash takes place. To me, that makes absolutely no sense. And that is a huge flaw with this system. But Dave, thank you for that call. Let's go to Graham in Maple Ridge.
1: Hey, how you doing?
0: Good, thanks. What are your thoughts on this?
1: Well, another thing people don't understand too is if you make more than $100,000 a year, and you can no longer do your job, ICBC, from what I understand, my agent was telling me, only pays out to $100,000 a year. So if your wage is $175,000 a year, and you can no longer do your job, you need to get additional insurance to cover your additional wage loss that you're going to have. And a lot of people don't understand that. So, you know, $100,000 a year today, you know, unfortunately, I don't make that, but a lot of people do. And that's something that most people don't know as well.
0: Graham, thank you for that. Appreciate you pointing that out. Let's go to Randy in Vancouver. Go ahead.
3: Hi, Jill. Thanks for what you do, and you and Michael Smith. Those last two callers, amazing points. You know, EB has been using NDAs to make his own secret deals for years. So I really like to hear some pushback on him when he talks language like that against the opposition. And there's so many other things to talk about. But, you know, just to focus on the fact that the NDP, they're the king of secret deals. There's been so many things agreed to without any public knowledge that we're all going to pay for decades. It's astounding. So that's all I'll say. Thank you, Jill.
0: Thank you for that call as well. Let's go to Rick on the line. Rick, what are your thoughts?
11: Hey, Jill, thanks for taking my call. You know, similar to that last caller, you know, listening to Farnworth and EB during the news break talk about how these conservatives are doing these secret deals, and oh my God, what's going on? There's nothing secret about what the conservatives have done. This was their idea was out at the last election. It's out now. They're still giving an option if you want to go with your current no fault insurance or you want to get extra insurance. That's all that's happening. But yet nobody, I don't know how the hypocrisy doesn't hit them square in the head. When you look back and see what happened with the Haida Gwaii, the secret deal that NDP made with them, the DRIPA deals that they've been making secret in the background, they have no room to talk about something as really minimal with as ICBC when compared against the vast grandness of how they're changing or they're trying to change the province with their own secret deal. So it's just politicking, and I sure hope this time we can kick them out.
0: Rick, thank you for that call as well. Lots of people on the open line. We'll get to as many as we can. We'll go to Tony in Burnaby. Go ahead.
12: You know, I just got to say, the NDP's got to change their name to Triple D. Deflection, deflection, deflection. You know, David Eby used to be a lawyer that was screwing the government for his clients, and now he's the politician. But for ICBC, I just wanted to say, he says it's going to double. You know, I don't remember my rate going down to half when it went to no fault. It didn't. So how is it going to double? You know, that's just, you know, I can't even say it on the radio what it is.
0: All right, Tony, thank you for that as well. Laura in Vancouver, go ahead.
4: Hi, two quick things. I have my ICBC Basic, but I have Comprehensive through a private company. It's Family Insurance. And I pay $150 or $200 more a year than I would if it was ICBC covering it. So if they open it up to private, I don't know how it's going to go down. They will probably go up. And lastly, with respect to finances and BC, we need to remember that with our housing market so flat, the property purchase transfer tax is not coming in, and that was a huge source of income for any provincial government. It didn't matter who was in power. And now they're not getting it, so that's part of the deficit. Thank you.
0: Laura, thank you for those comments as well. We'll go to James in Vancouver. James, go ahead.
5: Yes, hi there. I'd like to speak to this as well. I do believe that if you have health insurance from your employer, you basically have to blow through your physio and your kinesiology and all that from your employer first before even ICBC will cover you. It's like a first payer system, while ICBC is like second payer. So basically, you know, if you're injured, you have to destroy your own health insurance first. And that's ridiculous as far as I'm concerned. And, you know, I believe as long as the bad drivers who cause accidents are held responsible and their rates go up more than everyone else, I think it would actually keep bad drivers off the road because they'll learn a lesson and everyone else can have a flexible hybrid insurance system. And I think that's great.
0: James, thank you for that. And thanks to everybody who called in. If we didn't get to your calls on the open line, please do call the Buzz line. Let me know your thoughts there. 604-331-BUZZ, 331-2899. Send me an email, jill@cknw.com. When we come back, we're going to take a look closer at the details that were released during that FBI news conference yesterday, what we learned from that 41-page FBI dossier about the arrest made in connection to the Tumblr Ridge shooting. Stay with us.

0: I believe New Westminster's best days are still ahead. 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
11: Global news at 1:30 p.m. I'm Joshua Azizi. The provincial party leaders are talking the economy today on the campaign trail. NDP leader David Eby with an announcement in Surrey related to U.S. tariffs.
12: We will make available loans of up to $1 million for 72 months, up to 72 months, for qualifying small and medium businesses in the province that have been hurt by the impact of tariffs. They've lost customers in the United States as a result. They're feeling elevated costs impacting their businesses to help them get through this period so that they can come out the other end stronger.
11: EB says an NDP government will also introduce a new tax credit for businesses that provide a young person with their first job and expand support for those looking to export to markets outside the U.S. Interim BC Conservative leader Lauren Dirksen says if his party is elected, it would approve major capital projects in 20 days or less.
13: And second, a Conservative government will pass a new law to reduce unnecessary and onerous red tape that delays projects and stifles growth. If elected, By the end of our first term, we will have eliminated the damage done by David Eby and the NDP and returned the regulatory burden back to 2017 levels. This new law will require the elimination of two regulations for every new regulation introduced.
11: Dirksen also says a Tory government would exempt more productive capital from the PST, such as machinery, equipment, and business software. BC Green leader Emily Lowen also sharing her party's economic vision.
14: The BC Greens will make government easier to navigate for small businesses through a single front door for approvals, simpler forms, and clearer timelines. We will introduce province-wide commercial rent protections and give municipalities new tools to address long-term commercial vacancies.
11: Lowen is also pledging to build stronger regional economies, create deeper local supply chains, and restore passenger rail corridors across BC. A southern resident orca has been spotted off Vancouver Island carrying a dead calf.
15: The Center for Whale Research in Washington says the female orca, known as J31, was seen with a deceased newborn calf near Sombrio Point on Saturday. J31 has suffered pregnancy losses in the past and was also seen carrying a dead calf back in 2016. Not much is known yet about the most recent death, but its discovery is significant because southern orcas are critically endangered.
11: That's Global's Jennifer Palma reporting. A popular travel publication has named BC's capital the best little city in the world for a fourth straight year. Victoria took the top spot in the 2026 Reader's Choice Award in Condé Nast Traveler, which recognizes cities with a population under 350,000. The city beat out other top destinations, including Puerto Vallarta, Venice, and Florence. Over to the markets, the Dow is down 341 points, TSX down 607, Canadian dollar trading lower at 70.15 cents U.S. Global news time is 1:33. 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
16: There's a new issue on the Alex Fraser Bridge, a stalled vehicle northbound near mid-span in the right lane, and it's slow for the 91 from Nordell Way. Out in Abbotsford, there's a crash on Highway 1 westbound before the Purdenville overpass. The right lane there is blocked off, and it's quite slow back to McKellum Road. There's construction tying things up in Vancouver on the Burnaby border on Boundary Road between Vanessa and Kingsway, and in Coquitlam, emergency repair work involving BC Hydro crews on low heat at Chilco. 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In the CKNW Traffic Center, I'm Ryan Littlemark.
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11: Global Sky Tracker weather, clearing skies this afternoon, highs of 17 except 20 degrees inland. Tonight, clear skies becoming partly cloudy near midnight, fog patches developing late this evening, overnight lows of 10. Outside CKNW in downtown Vancouver, it's 15 degrees.
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1: In the complaint, Brian even admits to being maybe the only one who could stop the shooter. In closing, I want to emphasize this point to anyone who conspires with others on such an act of violence or is considering doing so. If you think you are safe from prosecution because you did not pull the trigger or were not physically present at the scene of the crime, think again.
2: That was from the FBI news conference yesterday, where we learned some shocking new details connected to the Tumbler Ridge mass shooting. We know that a 30-year-old Bellingham, Washington man is now facing a U.S. federal charge of conspiring to commit murder in a foreign country in connection to that shooting. The document that was put out by the FBI, the court document, is 41 pages long, and it goes into some pretty disturbing details. I want to mention that some of the details we're about to discuss might be very upsetting to people, but we have a better idea of what led up to that shooting, what happened in the years and months before the Tumbler Ridge attack. Investigators in the U.S. allege that the 30-year-old Bellingham man, James Cody Bryant, communicated with the shooter, Jesse Van Rootselaar, for months, knowing that there was a mass shooting being planned. Also helped prepare a live stream, provided advice to Jesse Van Rootselaar and money, and also talked about concealing their communications because they met numerous platforms and talked about this. Well, joining me now is somebody who has spent a lot of time studying extremism and looking at cases like this. Amarnath Amarasingham is an associate professor at Queen's University. Thank you for being with us this afternoon.
3: Yeah, thanks for having me.
2: Some very disturbing revelations in the information that was released from the FBI about a second person charged in connection with the mass shooting in Tumbler Ridge. I know you have studied extremism and looked at this. When you look at what we learned from the FBI information about the alleged relationship between the person charged in Bellingham and the shooter, Jesse Van Rootselaar, what sticks out to you?
3: I've studied extremism for for a long time, and I've read through, you know, hundreds of manifestos and court documents like this one. But what was surprising is kind of the casualness of it all, I guess, of their discussion. They're literally talking about killing dozens of people over a sustained period of time, over a year or something, I think. And the kind of ordinariness of the friendship and the ordinariness of the discussions when they're discussing mass murder was kind of jarring. What's also clear is, you know, they're genuine friends who've kind of bonded over their shared trauma, potentially around their transgender identities, although that's not entirely clear yet. But it does seem like they care about each other and they're, like talking to each other. It just seems like the content of their conversation is about this, you know, plot that Jesse is out to perpetrate.
2: Is it a case of somebody would have targeted the other person and tried to talk to them more about this? Or is it possible this was a case where these two individuals just happened upon each other on this type of platform?
3: Yeah, I mean, it seems like they just happened upon each other. Initial reports, I think, said they met on a platform known as Omegle, which is kind of a chat roulette app. So you just kind of hit next on it, and it combs the internet for whoever's online and then puts them on a screen in front of you. And so it's literally a kind of happenstance meeting between the two. And we don't necessarily know what happened next in terms of how they became friends over time, how they kept in touch, how and when maybe run-of-the-mill conversation like anybody would have migrated to attack planning. A lot of that conversation didn't make it into the criminal complaint because the criminal complaint is largely focused on the crimes that were committed. But you can assume that a whole host of conversations that were on Discord or other apps didn't make it into the complaint. And so we don't necessarily know what their initial conversations were like and how that eventually migrated to more violent attack planning. But their initial meeting does seem to be quite random.
2: And when you look at something like this, again, like you said, you've studied extremism and looked at cases where there is obviously extremism. The timeline as well, from what I understand from the FBI announcement, was that they met a few years ago, but it was really that 6 months leading up to the shooting in Tumbler Ridge where that communication was daily and things changed, the tone of it changed. Is that, as I know you kind of touched on that, but is that strange to see that type of pattern?
3: Not really. I mean, I think they probably kept in touch and bonded over things that they were struggling with, either around their transgender identities or a whole host of other issues. We actually don't know some of the inner motivations of Jesse Van Rootselaar, whether, you know, she was bullied at school or whether there was other trauma at the home. So there's a lot still unknown about this, but my assumption would be, or my guess would be, that they bonded over those kinds of issues and eventually came to this broader idea, I guess, that, you know, life was meaningless, that life was not worth living anymore. And if you're going to take your own life, I think she says at one point, you know, you might as well take some others with you, or you might as well go out with a bang. And I think that had to have happened over time, right? Because you would have had to build proper trust with each other first to even even talk like that with each other. And so I think the trust was built over a long period of time. And then eventually, as we've seen with other cases, there's usually a kind of trigger point where it goes from casual chatter to attack planning. But we don't necessarily know what that trigger was for either of them.
2: My guest is Amarnath Amarasingham, an associate professor at Queen's University, somebody who has studied extremism for many years. We're going to talk more about this. What was included in this 41-page document that was released from the FBI yesterday? It paints a clearer picture of what happened as far as conversations and actions leading up to the Tumbler Ridge shooting. And it also talks about the guns used, more of the planning, what we learn from this, as well as the charges that have been laid against the 30-year-old Bellingham, Washington resident. We're going to talk more about this when we come back right here on CKNW.
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18: When I heard about the school shooting, I felt horrible for the victims and the families involved and the entire community. And as you might expect, as we often do, I wondered what we could do to help. Later, we learned that a person here in Western Washington had been in repeated contact with the shooter, offering advice, sending money, and even agreeing to live stream the horrific event.
2: Some of the rather disturbing and very chilling details that were released yesterday during that FBI news conference, in a joint conference with the RCMP and other law enforcement officials, we learned more about what happened leading up to the mass shooting in Tumbler Ridge, specifically the relationship between the shooter here in BC and a 30-year-old individual in Bellingham, James Cody Bryant, who now has also been charged or has been charged with conspiracy to commit murder in a foreign country. It's a charge that, if convicted, comes with a possible life sentence. But it is the findings and the information in the 41-page FBI court document that is raising more questions. My guest is Associate Professor at Queen's University, Amarnath Amarasingham, somebody who has studied extremism. And Professor, I want to ask you more about the conversations. We know that these two individuals had conversations on platforms, including a platform called Discord. There has been a lot of focus on ChatGPT, on chatbots and AI. There are lawsuits involving that company. But this shows conversations between the two. So does this shift the focus from being on AI and the role that AI played to the fact that there were these actual conversations taking place?
3: Yeah, we don't know much about kind of, let's say, the percentages of her motivation that were moved forward by talking to a chatbot versus talking to a real person. But what we know is, like, both the chatbot and the real person failed to kind of put guardrails in place or try to off-ramp her attack planning, you know, call the police, fail to intervene in some form or another. What's

0: real life. So it's not all our fault, or it's not even the majority of our fault. So we need to understand a little bit more about how these differences in influence interact with each other to kind of push her to attack planning. But it just goes to show we also need to learn a lot more about her own motivations, right? She repeatedly says she was, you know, has been mistreated, that she wished she lived closer to the people who deserve to be punished, but wasn't really clear on what that meant. We don't really have a window into who these people are, which might tell us more about kind of the underlying motivations. There's talk of her being mistreated and stuff like that, but we don't really necessarily know the details.
1: And when you look at this, one of the things that came out in the FBI release yesterday as well was the broadcast of it, that there was a promise that that the individual charged in the U.S. was going to stream it on Twitch. There was going to be this live stream. This person allegedly knew that the killings had taken place in the home, knew that the shooter was on the way to the school. Is that common, that there's an aspect of a promise or trying to live stream something like this?
0: It's usually not so personal as we've seen in this case, but the live streaming of it is pretty much common in the mass shooter space now, whether something is ideologically motivated, like far-right attacks that we saw in Christchurch, or the Buffalo supermarket shooting, or school shootings for that matter, which are less ideologically motivated, but the fandom around it, or the spectacle, creating a spectacle around it, is pretty common these days. They want the attack to mean something. They want to go down in history. They want to make history. They want people to talk about them. There's a section in the criminal complaint where she talks about hopefully being able to kill as many people to make her attack the most violent one in Canadian history, right? They want to leave a mark on society, I guess, negatively as much as possible. The other thing we've noticed with these recordings or these live streams is that they become incorporated into this kind of saint culture, where they become material and inspiration and serve as examples to future attackers and future attack planning. And so how they dress, how they decorate their weapons, the technology that they use to live stream, the platforms that they use to live stream, are all part of this kind of collective knowledge, I guess, that attackers have been using since the Christchurch shooting to kind of move the needle forward on this. And so it's become, unfortunately, quite a common factor of these mass killings now.
1: And one final question, Amarnath, does this show a breakdown in the system? Not only the fact that we know ChatGPT had warned this person that this person was able to stay on talking to chatbots. We now know there were these discussions that went on for years and then really focused in the months leading to the shooting. Is this a breakdown in the system that this wasn't flagged or stopped?
0: I think a lot of systems failed. And for something like this to happen, usually there are, you know, the individual falls through multiple cracks, the school system, the parents, the mental health system, the countering violent radicalization, kind of intervention programming, referral mechanisms have failed sometimes. And then you move to the online space and you have someone like Bryant, who over a year and a half could have phoned the police or told somebody that this was happening. ChatGPT should have had greater guardrails to say, like, when you're actively talking about attack planning or self-harm, that it has a responsibility to cease that conversation and alert some sort of human who can do some sort of intervention. So I think for something like this to happen, there are a lot of failures along the way and a lot of blind spots that we now need to think about, whether it's in terms of tech or in terms of our social programming.
1: Amarnath, thank you for joining us and talking more about this. I appreciate you making the time.
0: Anytime. Thank you.
1: That is Amarnath Amarasingham, an associate professor at Queen's University. We are going to pause there. Coming up on the show, we have a bit of a theme when it comes to the provincial campaign going on the show today. And there has been a lot of talk about street disorder, and very timely, given that Vancouver police are currently searching for somebody who lit someone's pants on fire as they were sitting on a bench at Beach Avenue in the West End early this morning. Happened around 12:45. A 57-year-old man sitting there,
2: according to police, just minding his own business when somebody walked up,

0: doused him with something like lighter fluid and lit his pants on fire. Thankfully, he's okay. He was able to stamp the fire out, but police are still looking for a suspect. One of several random attacks that have taken place in the past few weeks. Well, we've heard different campaign promises about ending street disorder, about deploying more officers, but is it a matter of numbers, simply putting more officers on the street, or do we need to look at where we are deploying officers and how we are responding to different crimes and different mental health issues as well? We're going to take a look at some of those numbers when we come back. I have a great guest coming on the show right after your news to 2 o'clock. And then we also have a contest. We'll be giving away some tickets later on as well. Stick with us. Your news is next.
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16: Coming off a tough road win against the Argonauts at BMO Field in Toronto, the Lions are back at BC Place to take on Ottawa. Lions, Red Blacks, Able Auctions pregame show, Friday at 6.
17: Global news at 2 p.m. I'm Joshua Azizi. Provincial party leaders are talking the economy on the campaign trail today. BC New Democrat leader David Eby is promising up to $1 million in loans for small and medium-sized businesses affected by wildfires and tariffs if the NDP wins the election. Eby announced the policy in Surrey today, adding an NDP government would also offer a $5,000 refundable tax credit of businesses that employ a young person. Meanwhile, Conservative interim leader Lauren Dirksen says his party would cut red tape back to 2017 levels, appoint a cabinet minister in charge of reducing red tape, and exempt more productive capital from the PST, such as machinery, equipment, and business software. Green leader Emily Lowen says her party would bring in commercial rent protections, give municipalities new tools to address commercial vacancies, and support small businesses by creating a single front door for approvals. Canada is not moving forward with expanding medical assistance in dying for mental illness. The Liberal government says it will table legislation in the fall to indefinitely exclude people who solely suffer from mental illness from MAID. Federal Justice Minister Sean Fraser.
18: So we're not pushing this many months or years down the road. We are in the process of drafting right now the specifics in the bill. The items that I've discussed today, our position on mental illness as the sole underlying medical condition and our position on advanced directives, is the position of the government, which has now formally been adopted.
17: The government initially put a temporary exclusion in place for people who suffer solely from a mental illness in 2021. One person has died after a motorcycle collided with a vehicle in Langley overnight. Police say the crash happened on 16th Avenue at about 10 p.m. yesterday. Witnesses who may have seen the incident are asked to contact police. And the municipal mayor's debates are happening this week right here on CKNW. Today, the focus is on New Westminster and one of the topics, property taxes. Here's Daniel Fontaine with the New West Progressives.
19: My opponent, yet again, we've been at seven debates. He's yet to tell the public what he's going to do when it comes to property taxes. We've been very clear that we're going to keep them at or below the rate of inflation. The important thing is to look, we haven't had a core services review as far back as the eye can see. You know, we were just at a debate and someone from the community asked the mayor a question. They said, is there $1 that you wouldn't spend? Is there anything at City Hall? And he said no.
17: Here's incumbent Mayor Patrick Johnstone with Community First.
20: Our increases in property taxes are in line with what's happening with every city across the Lower Mainland. We're right about in the middle in our increases. And that is a result of what's happening in cities right now. We're getting downloaded a lot of challenges from senior government, and we're dealing with challenges we haven't had to deal with before. We've invested those monies in the things that are important in this community, the things that community has asked us for. We have increased our police complement. We've increased our fire department complement. We've invested in parks and recreation. Those are the things that our community is asking us to invest in.
17: Tomorrow's CKNW mayoral debate will feature Richmond's mayoral candidates. Global News time is 2:04. 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
21: Crews have cleared a vehicle that was broken down on the Alex Fraser Bridge northbound, mid-span in the right lane, so the volume is eased off. The Massey Tunnel is still in pretty good shape. Counterflow won't be in for like another hour or so. For Abbotsford, there's a crash. They're working to clear Highway 1 westbound before the Pearnville overpass in the right lane. And there's construction where it's really busy on the Vancouver-Burnaby border, boundary between Vanesse and Kingsway. Watch out for lane closures. 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The CKNW Traffic Center, I'm Ryan Littemark.
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23: Hi, I'm Christy Gordon with your Global Sky Tracker weather forecast. A beauty day out there today, and we're expecting more sunshine again tomorrow, although we'll see a little bit of cloud and fog again tomorrow morning. So cooler in the morning, but we'll rebound in the afternoon tomorrow to highs similar to today, 17 near the water and 21 degrees away from the water. Thursday night, though, rainfall shifts in, and we're expecting that rain into Friday morning. Should be drier later on in the day. However, we have a chance for rainfall once again Saturday morning, and it's going to be cooler this weekend, which means there's a chance of snow on the mountain passes, so be well aware of that if you're traveling this weekend.
17: Outside CKNW in downtown Vancouver, it's 15 degrees.
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17: In business, the average asking price for a rental unit in September in Canada was $2,034, down 4.2% compared with a year ago.
0: A monthly report from rentals.ca and Urban Nation says the figures mark two full years of annual declines, the longest downturn the Canadian rental market has experienced in recent history. Average asking rent prices are down 7.3% over the past 2 years. Rents edged slightly lower on a monthly basis, down by $1 compared with $2,035 in August. That's a second consecutive monthly decrease. Urban Nation President Sean Hildebrand says supply has been the main driver of the correction in the rental market. Diana Mussina, The Canadian Press.
17: And Canada's industry minister pledges the full force of the law if the U.S. owner of Stelco does not respond to her demand for a jobs plan. Melanie Joly wants to know how Cleveland Cliffs intends to comply with the government's conditions when it bought Stelco in 2024. Canada's approval of the takeover was contingent on maintaining jobs at two Ontario steel plants, but the company now plans to shed hundreds of jobs. Joly says the head of U.S.-based Cleveland Cliffs supports American steel tariffs, which is partly blamed for the job cuts. Global News Time is 2:06. I'm Joshua Azizi.
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2: Well, thanks for being with us on this Wednesday afternoon. Lots of great calls earlier in the show. We were talking about the various promises being made on the provincial election campaign trails. More to come, I'm sure, as we are 17 days away from the provincial voting day. That will be 1 week after the civic voting day, which takes place on October 17th. Well, there's a lot of overlap with the campaigns about street disorder, about crime, about what the various parties will do to crack down on that. And joining me to talk more about this is Wade Deisman, Associate Dean, College of Arts at the University of the Fraser Valley. And Wade, thank you for coming back on the show today. Appreciate you making the time.
3: Oh, it's my pleasure. Good to be back.
2: We hear from some of the parties. I know the BC Conservatives have put out what they would do to end street disorder, saying deploying more police officers to the hardest hit areas. What are your thoughts on that? Is it a question of putting more boots on the ground?
3: Well, I think it's a common supposition that more is better. And in the case of policing, the reality is that there are really diminishing returns after you kind of hit a certain threshold. Then the number starts to fall off quite sharply. What matters much more is how they're deployed and what the kind of underlying crime prevention or crime deterrence rationale is. So we know, for example, that hotspot policing, where we see, you know, crime surges, can be much more effective. But it has to be, police have to be integrated with the community in a larger kind of approach to crime prevention and deterrence.
2: And what does that look like? Does that mean having officers, say, on foot patrols rather than in vehicles, driving around, making more connections? What does something like that actually look like?
3: Well, a lot of it has to do with the kind of implicit kind of confidence and trust between police and the community, so that intelligence-led policing can be the kind of core source of information about how to approach particular issues. That building of trust and confidence takes time. In the context of Surrey in particular, this has been a real sore spot, I think, because Surrey was under-resourced by the RCMP for so many years that kind of trust and confidence really didn't grow. The other part of it is having a citizenry that's actively engaged and vigilant in terms of the problems of crime and disorder more generally. And those extend all the way from youth all the way up to more sophisticated crime operations.
2: And so have we missed the mark there, do you think, over the past few years when we've talked about street disorder? And I know that it goes far beyond police responding to crimes and such. There's mental health issues. We know there's an opioid crisis and addiction. Have we missed the mark when it comes to kind of connecting those things and figuring out the best approach?
3: Well, I do feel that in some ways we really have missed the mark. There's been this constant call for more officers on the street. You may recall that David Eby in 2022 talked about putting 227 more RCMP officers. In 2024, they concluded that they just don't have the officers to fill the positions. Meanwhile, in other places like Toronto, we've seen the evolution of community-based alternative initiatives that have proven very successful actually in diverting and addressing particular crimes, particular causes of crime, you know, associated with mental illness, for example, but also poverty and homelessness. And those are partially citizen-supported, citizen-led initiatives, but with the sponsorship and backing of police organizations and larger municipalities.
2: And when we talk about, I know that it kind of crosses over the different jurisdictions, whether it's provincial mm-hmm. and civic. We talked about going back to the last civic election, one of the mayor's promises was not only more police officers, it was more mental health support workers that would be with police mm-hmm. officers. I know there's been similar promises this time from the provincial campaigns, the Conservatives mm-hmm. saying allowing or empowering police to enforce the Mental Health Act. Do we need more integration there, mm-hmm. do you think, between law enforcement and mental health workers?
3: Yeah, I really do feel that that's the case. I think we need to be thinking more upstream in a kind of systematic way. And there, you know, there's all kinds of research that suggests that if we do kind of root cause crime remedies, like, for example, it's been shown quite clearly that programs that aim at giving youth opportunities for employment can have a significant effect. Sports programs for youth, greening initiatives, all of these kinds of infrastructural kinds of orientations can have a real effect on these kinds of things. That's the kind of thing that involves the police and public safety organizations and agencies in a kind of more collaborative effort rather than just looking at the enforcement side. And the other, I think, you know, challenge and shortcoming, even if we do see more arrests coming out of policing, we know that there's this tremendous backlog at the level of prosecution. So, you know, the amount of time it takes somebody's case to actually come before the courts, you know, and that really, I think, inhibits the deterrence effects that we might otherwise expect. So it is, I think, progressively being shown in larger municipalities that this coordinated crime prevention community safety approach is more effective than simply more boots on the ground.
2: You touched on something there as well, the court side of this. And again, mm-hmm. I know in that that campaign, there's been, in the Conservatives campaign at least, there's been the promise hiring 50 new Crown prosecutors and working to beef up the number of trial judges. Is that something that would make a difference mm-hmm. or is that something that do you think is important?
3: Well, I do think that if the bid is to get an effective regime of deterrence in place, I do think that it is important. All the research shows that there has to be, you know, a fairly swift and certain kind of process of justice following arrest to win kind of deterrence effects. The reality, though, is that in our system anyway, the backlog goes not simply from prosecution to the day in court, but also in terms of the prison system. Our prison systems are massively overpopulated. And the research around the effectiveness of imprisonation in terms of recidivism shows that, you know, it's a really hit and miss gambit. And it's often, it turns out these days, that it's being overused, where there could be a community correction solution, a halfway house, that kind of thing. But the real reality is, in all of this, is that those are tremendously expensive. And in this situation, an ounce of prevention is worth a pound of cure. So, you know, every $10 we're spending downstream, we could be spending $2 upstream and getting to the root causes. And I know that this is an old saw and a familiar refrain, but that doesn't make it any less true.
2: Do you think that it's something then that can be turned around? Because when it comes to officers, whether it's number of officers, number of judges, mm-hmm. people want to feel safe in their community. They want to, as what happened early this morning in Vancouver, they want to be able to sit on a park bench and not have some strange person come up to you and set your pants on fire. So we want safe mm-hmm. communities. Mm-hmm. Is it too late, or how do we turn that around then?
3: Yeah, I think that's such a good question. And that is the reality, that there is a, you know, a very ambient level of public fear around the possibility of victimization. And police can seem like a solution, although, you know, the research shows that their presence isn't necessarily a deterrent. You know, some of the most powerful research showed that when they engaged in random patrols, the random patrols actually had very little effect on the amount of crime that was perpetrated. What can have a core effect is public confidence, public reporting, public presence, and a kind of a sense in the community. We call this the broken windows theory, that there's a strong sense in the community of a common commitment to law and order, to taking care of the community, to those kinds of things.
2: Well, it's certainly something that is being talked about in the various campaigns that are underway. Wade Deisman, we'll leave it there for today. I appreciate you making the time. Thank you.
3: My pleasure, Jill. Take care.
2: You too. That is Wade Deisman, Associate Dean in the College of Arts at the University of the Fraser Valley. He also holds a faculty appointment in the School of Criminology and Criminal Justice. We are going to pause there and we'll get you caught up on your Wednesday afternoon traffic in about 30 seconds. When we come back, one more chance today for a lucky listener to win some tickets. These get you to the Vancouver Whitecaps when they take on San Diego. It's happening Wednesday, October 28th at BC Place at 7:30 p.m. We're going to play another round of Which City Is It? So you've got a 50-50 chance because I am today going to play an audio clue. It's a little more difficult, I think, than the Monday and Tuesday trivia games, but you do have a 50-50 chance because it's going to be either related to Vancouver or San Diego. So call now, 604-602-7373. If you want to win tickets to see the Vancouver Whitecaps take on San Diego, 604-602-7373. We'll give away those tickets coming up next.

0: Crime is down, but street disorder remains, driven by failed provincial drug policies. 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And it sends the province a clear message. We need secure treatment for people in crisis. A yes vote is the first step, but without an ABC government, no one will deliver it. Let's make Vancouver safer together.
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3: In Abbotsford, there's still a collision on Highway 1 westbound before the Peardonville Road overpass, and the right lane is pretty slow backing to McCallum Road. Otherwise, for Highway 1, there's no issues around the Port Manis building through that Burnaby Lake stretch. Alex Fraser Bridge is steady, same for the Massey Tunnel. There is some construction tying things up still on Boundary Road in Vancouver on the Burnaby border between Vanessa and Kingsway, and then over in Coquitlam. Emergency repair work involving BC Hydro crews, low heat highway at Chilco. 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
14: Well, time for us to give away some tickets to see the Vancouver Whitecaps take on San Diego. This is happening at BC Place on Wednesday, October 28th. Going to be a raucous time in the stadium. The game gets underway at 7:30 p.m. Let's see who is playing our trivia game today. We have Johnny in Langley. Johnny, good afternoon.
15: Hey, JL. Good afternoon. How are you doing?
14: Good. How about you?
15: Good. Thank you.
14: All right. Well, all this week we have been playing Which City Is It? So even if you have no clue what the answer is, you still have a 50-50 chance because it's either Vancouver or San Diego. And Johnny, things are a little different this time. I am going to play an audio clip of a well-known person. They might be an athlete. They might be an actor. And You have to tell me, based on that clip, is that person from San Diego or are they from Vancouver? Johnny, are you ready?
15: Yes, go ahead.
14: All right, here we go. Take a listen to this and then tell me if this person is from San Diego or Vancouver.
8: I didn't play well. I shot 3 over, but I won the PGA, so.
15: I guess San Diego.
14: I think that was a great guess.
12: Woo-hoo!
14: That's right. Because that person is indeed from San Diego. Johnny, good work.
15: Well, thank you, Jill. You know what's funny? Every time I talk to you, if I go through, I win.
14: Oh, wow. Well, that's pretty good.
15: Yeah, that's perfect. Thank you.
14: You're welcome. Johnny, stay on the line and we'll get a bit of information from you. But have a fantastic time at the game.
15: Okay, thanks a lot.
14: All right, that is Johnny in Langley. I guess he's won a few times, hopefully not within the last 30 days. But Johnny is today's winner. Didn't make it so difficult that you had to say who the person was. But in case you're wondering who that was.
8: I didn't play well. I shot 3 over, but I won the PGA, so.
14: That was Phil Mickelson, and he is from San Diego, and that's all Johnny needed to let us know, and he has picked up 2 tickets to see the Vancouver Whitecaps take on San Diego. That's happening on Wednesday, October 28th at BC Place. The game gets underway at 7:30 p.m. Going to be a lot of fun. If you haven't won tickets and you would still like a chance, well, fear not. There are 2 more chances to win tickets coming up this week, tomorrow and Friday. We're going to keep playing, which is it, to Vancouver or San Diego? And it might be some more audio clues on the show tomorrow. So maybe be up to date on some well-known Vancouverites and you could win tickets on the show tomorrow. Well, coming up on this program, we are going to take a look at the debate that took place earlier today. All this week, the mayoral candidates in the civic debates, some of them, we can't have them all. That would take hours and hours. But we've picked some of the bigger cities and the more contentious areas. And earlier today, it was New West. We started the week with Vancouver on Monday. It was then, how am I already forgetting which it was? Yes, it was Delta, of course. It was Delta yesterday. Today was New West. Tomorrow is going to be Richmond. I think that one might get a little bit heated. And then Friday is going to be Surrey. Most of the mayoral candidates will be here in the studio on Friday for the Surrey mayoral debate. But earlier today, it was New West. And you kind of think that the more people there are, like when it was 5 people on Friday, or sorry, on Monday, that it would have become more heated. Not so. There were sparks flying when the 2 mayoral candidates for New Westminster sat here and talked about what is the most important thing for the city and what they would do if elected. So when we come back after your news headlines to the bottom of the hour, we are going to revisit the New West debate. If you missed it, it is going to play in its entirety at 6 p.m. here on CKNW, but we'll bring you some of the highlights coming up on the show. Also coming up on the program, we'll take a revisit to some of the other topics that we've been discussing, see what you've been saying on email and on the buzz line. Remember, you can always reach me that way. Jill@cknw.com is the email address. If you want to leave a message on the buzz line, please do. 604-331-BUZZ. That is 604-331-2899. Stay with us. Your news headlines are up next.

0: Hi, I'm Kareem Alam, mayoral candidate with the Vancouver Liberals, and I approve this message. Ken Sim doesn't deserve another 4 years. He's raised property taxes by 26% more than any other mayor, and nobody knows where the money has gone. There's no question that Ken Sim has to go. The best way to beat Ken Sim and restore financial accountability is a vote for me, Kareem Alam, and the Vancouver Liberal team on October 17th. Because together, we can.
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13: Global news at 2:30. I'm Joshua Azizi. BC NDP leader David Eby says Ottawa needs to impose minimum standards on all social media and AI companies, requiring that threats of violence be reported to police. He says the legal obligation is required because companies have not done the right thing in the past.
14: If you become aware of a conversation between users about causing harm, violence against children or anybody, that you should have an obligation to report that to police, just like anybody that overheard a conversation plotting violence in their community would naturally call 911.
13: EB made the comments after an FBI complaint detailed extensive online conversations involving the Tumbler Ridge shooter as she planned her deadly attack. The complaint says an American suspect and the shooter spent months discussing tactics, locations, and weaponry for the attack via the Discord messaging platform before trying to live stream the murders on Twitch. On the campaign trail today, the BC Conservatives are promising to eliminate provincial sales tax on certain machinery, equipment and business software. Interim leader Lorne Dirksen says the change would last for 3 years as a way of helping businesses. Meanwhile, NDP leader David Eby is promising relief loans for BC businesses hurt by wildfires and U.S. tariffs. The province has begun rolling out seasonal vaccinations against influenza and COVID-19. Notifications began earlier this week for priority groups, with appointments starting as early as this upcoming Tuesday. Notifications will expand to the general population through early November. Provincial Health Officer Dr. Bonnie Henry says, even if you've been vaccinated against these illnesses before, it's still important to get updated shots since these viruses can change over time.
15: For example, this year, all three strains in the influenza vaccine, so the H3N2, the H1N1, and the flu B strain, are new to the vaccine. So it's slightly different from the vaccines that were available last year. And that's why it's important to get the latest updated vaccine, which can protect against these most recent variants of the virus.
13: New this year, the province says seniors 75 and up and Indigenous people 60 and up are now eligible for the RSV vaccine. Vancouver police are investigating after a man's pant leg was set on fire in an unprovoked attack.
16: The incident happened at about 12:43 a.m. early this morning near Beach Avenue and Davies Street. VPD says a 57-year-old man was sitting alone at a park bench when an unknown suspect approached him. Police say the suspect threw a liquid accelerant onto the victim's pant leg, ignited it with a lighter, and then fled the scene. No words or threats were exchanged before this incident happened. The victim was able to stamp the fire out and was not hurt. Police immediately searched the area but couldn't locate the suspect, who's described as 5'8" to 10" tall with an average build. He's wearing dark clothing and white around his neck. Anyone with any information or dash cam footage is asked to call the VPD non-emergency line. John Strait, Global News.
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17: For those of you traveling on Highway 1, it's getting busier eastbound towards the Portman Bridge. 99 is slow through Richmond from Lundell Road. The counterflow lane will go in the next half an hour or so. Also building for the Alex Fraser Bridge. Downtown Vancouver, there is construction on Main Street, the exit from the Georgia Viaduct. That's closed off, so extra busy leaving downtown. There's also work on Boundary between Vanessa and Kingsway, and that's going on throughout the day. Did you know you could be at risk of getting severe COVID-19 just by being over 60? 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In the CKNW Traffic Center, I'm Ryan Littlemar.
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19: Hi, I'm Christy Gordon with your Global Sky Tracker weather forecast. We'll soak up this warmth, everyone. We're expecting highs to range from 17 to 21 degrees today and again tomorrow. We'll see a similar pattern of morning cloud and fog, but then afternoon sunshine. Friday, though, we're expecting rainfall, particularly in the morning, breaks later on in the day. And Saturday, a similar pattern, chance of rainfall in the morning, breaks later in the day. And the weekend will be cooler, which means there's a chance of snow on the mountain passes this weekend.
13: Outside CKNW in downtown Vancouver, it's 15 degrees.
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13: On the markets, the Dow was down 341 points, TSX down 607, Canadian dollar trading lower at 70.15 cents U.S. Global News time is 2:34. 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
22: BC Lions Special Teams Coordinator Dennis McKnight loves his nicknames. We told you recently about Kieran Poissant, who was known as Fish even before McKnight's arrival earlier this year. McKnight refers to Poissant as Fish, Mahi Mahi, Salmon. Well, you get the idea. Then there's defensive lineman Thibaut Debaye, the Lions global player from Belgium. Well, guess what? He's called Belgium Waffle, or maybe Belgium Waffle. Even newcomers aren't exempt. That's practice roster DBs Jordan Oladukun and Robert Graham found out. Oladukun is simply known as Okidoki, while Graham is known as Duck. What most players don't know is McKnight had a nickname himself when he played offensive line for the San Diego Chargers in the 80s. He was Conan, given his chiseled physique. For the Lions Huddle, I'm Bob the Moj Marjanovic.
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19: Well, all this week, CKNW is hosting mayoral debates in the civic election. We've already heard from mayoral hopefuls in Vancouver, in Delta, and earlier today it was New Westminster. And Daniel Fontaine, a city councillor who is going up against Patrick Johnstone, the incumbent mayor, sat down in this studio and talked about everything from public safety to what else is on the mind of voters in that community. Well, here are some of the highlights from that debate. We will start with the back and forth between the two on the topic of safety and funding safety initiatives.
12: Question to you, Mayor Johnson. What specific funding measure would you take to improve safety and cleanliness downtown and at the Quay specifically? And when do you think residents would see results? I know you talked a little bit about there's been improvement, but Councillor Fontaine does raise the issue of severity, does raise the issue of specifically a violent crime. What measures would you take to improve safety and cleanliness as well downtown?
2: Yeah, okay, well, I'll get back to that. He is absolutely incorrect. Violent crime index is down 23% since I took over as mayor in the city of New Westminster. Mm-hmm. It is the lowest. It's lower than it was a decade ago, and it is lower than the provincial average. We are lower. So the statistics are very good in this, but that has obviously statistics only tell part of the story, and the feeling of safety is obviously part of that. Like, I recognize that. I hear people's concerns. Our crisis response project includes a really enhanced engineering approach to deal with some of those other parts that make people feel uncomfortable downtown. Things like Daniel talks about cleanliness and graffiti and addressing issues like that. That's been a pilot project. We've been very successful at getting the federal government to actually invest in that pilot project and help us pay for a lot of that cost. But we have to have a conversation in the next term about how we actually make that a normal part of how we operate and how we resource the people at the front line who are doing that work. Now, again, we have increased by 18 the complement of sworn police officers in the city. We have hired 3 new bylaw officers. We've hired community liaison officers, and we have hired parks officers in order to make presence visible in parks. Daniel Fontaine voted against the tax increases that paid for those things. He complained about the tax increases that paid for those very measures. Now he's proposing he's going to hire a dozen new people while he's cutting taxes. I don't know how we can be honest with the community and tell people that he can afford to do that.
12: Councillor Fontaine, same question to you, and you can respond to that comment.
23: Well, there's so much to rebut on that. First of all, I don't know where the mayor's saying we're cutting taxes. That's not what our proposal says, so please read it online. First of all, if you're concerned about crime and the issues of crime in the city of New Westminster, Jazz, the mayor talks a lot about how he shows up for New Westminster, but guess what? He showed up to the police board and then he walked away. He stepped back from his job at the police board. To me, when you're the mayor of the city, you should be sitting on that police board. That's one of the two largest items we have on the police. He walked off the job. He went back to council and gave that appointment to one of his political colleagues. Number one, I'm going back onto the police board. Number two, we're looking at a program called Eyes on the Street. It gets a pittance of dollars from the city, and it works with people who are disadvantaged or who are unhoused. They actually take parts of the downtown, they clean it up. I want to increase that, so we're looking at doubling that budget. It's not a lot of money, but it'll have a big impact.
19: Now, the candidates were then given an opportunity to ask each other a question on public safety, and that started with Patrick Johnstone putting a question to Daniel Fontaine.
2: I'm going to repeat the question that I asked earlier. How is he going to pay for this? We just heard him say, we're not going to cut taxes. We're not going to do that. He is promising to cut taxes. He is promising to take the tax off of electricity. That's $2 million a year we use to pay for our climate action. Is he going to cut all our climate action, or is he going to cut that tax? He's promising to remove all fees for private use of public land in the city. He's promising free parking downtown. He's promising a lot of things that are going to cut revenue out of the city. He's not clear to us how he's going to pay for that. You cannot increase taxes. You cannot pay for these public safety measures that you're promising unless you find a way to pay for them. You can't cut taxes. Be honest with the listeners.
12: Go ahead. I'm going to allow Mr. Fontaine to respond. Go ahead.
23: Well, I want to thank the mayor, first of all, for talking about a number of our key platform areas. So that's fantastic. So what we've said very clearly, Jazz, is that we want to get more community safety officers. We want to get those on the street. And guess what? The 12 community safety and enforcement officers, I'm not having them work during regular business hours. We're going to hire them to work in the evenings and on weekends when we hear from a lot of businesses, a lot of residents that they call City Hall and they get nothing but the voicemail. So we're looking at more creative solutions to actually addressing the issues of public disorder. And as far as, and like I said, the mayor's been asked, is there a single dollar you can save at City Hall? And he's already given up. He says, no, there are no efficiencies to be found at City Hall. I wish he would talk to taxpayers, because when they look at the kind of expenditures like mushroom walls, insect hotels, suing big oil, you know, all of these kind of things, people say enough is enough, and it's time for City Hall to run more efficiently like households do.
12: So you do believe there's savings in some of these projects that the city shouldn't be involved
23: 100%.
12: In.
23: If you're going into this election and thinking that on a $300 million budget, Jazz, that the mayor has said there's not $1 that he can find of savings, I think when voters go to the polls, they better think long and hard about that, because the mayor did not tell the public last time when we sat in this similar room, had a debate. He never told the public he was going to increase property taxes by 30%. And I just spoke, speaking of families.
19: All right. Then there was the chance for Daniel Fontaine to put a question to Patrick Johnstone.
23: So, Mayor Johnstone, you've talked a lot about public safety. You've said that you're not dismissing. You pull out lots of statistics. But one thing I'll look at an example of Anita Dunn. Anita Dunn was a small business owner on Columbia Street. She was facing issue after issue with shoplifting, crime in the downtown. And when she essentially came to the city and came to you and came to the city council for help, you gaslit her and said, look, there's no problem here. The stats are showing everything's okay. This is not our issue. It's your issue. How do you speak to someone like Anita Dunn, who's now closed her business, by the way? She's shut down her business in large part because of the public disorder and the issue she was facing with shoplifting. How do you tell her that City Hall cares?
2: Well, we listen to downtown businesses. We work and been working very closely with the downtown BIA. Every part of our crisis response project and the work that we're doing downtown to increase public safety downtown and to make investments in downtown has been work in coordination with the business improvement area. When we work with them and they help guide us in the solutions that they need, our one number to call, so that any business downtown can have a one number to call at the city. So this is the city's problem to figure out who solves that problem for them, not their problem to try to figure out calling different departments to figure out who needs help. We did that work with them. What did the downtown BIA, what did you do when the downtown BIA wrote a letter to you and said, can you please stop telling mistruths about what is happening in downtown
23: New Westminster? You mean one of your candidates?
2: Wrote you a letter and
23: one
2: said, 2 years ago, wrote you a letter and said, why will you please come to talk to us at the BIA before you start telling mistruths on regional media about what is happening in downtown New Westminster? Your experience of what you're talking about to people around the region does not help the businesses in downtown. Come and help with us. Work with us. Well, how did you respond to that letter? You shamed the BIA and said they were being partisan and they were being unfair at attacking you. They sent you a private letter asking you for support, and you made it a public letter and made it a fight against the businesses. Against the businesses, Daniel. You have to work with them.
19: All right, things got a little heated in that debate. I want to share one more part from that, and that was some of the closing remarks.
12: Mayor Johnson, I'm going to start with you first with your closing statement.
2: Well, thank you again, Jazz, and to CKNW for providing this forum. You know, New Westminster is an incredible city, and it's been my honor to serve this community for more than 20 years, to work in this community for 20 years. And most of that work was not in elected office. I was volunteering with the people and the organizations that make New Westminster a connected and a vibrant city. And it's that working together, that collaboration, that's going to help us move forward as a city and continue to lead on the many issues that are facing cities today. The Community First team has a detailed platform online. Our candidates are out knocking on doors every day until the 17th. Please connect with us and talk to your community about the issues that matter to you. We have done great work in New Westminster, but the work is not over. And we certainly can't afford to turn backwards and undo that great work with the austerity and the cuts that the NWP are offering to the voters. I'm running with an incredible team of candidates at Community First. Every one of them is a volunteer in our community, on parent advisory councils, on residence associations, on business improvement organizations. They're leading organizations from the Girl Guides to Douglas College Board. I'm really proud to be running with this team, and I look forward to what we can deliver together. So if you live in New Westminster, be sure to get out and vote. You can vote today. 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
12: Thank you, Mayor Johnson. Councillor Fontaine.
23: Jazz, thanks again to CKNW and to yourself for this. I appreciate the opportunity to have this conversation. This election presents New Westminster residents with a clear choice. Patrick has been at City Hall for 12 years, and he's asking voters for another four. His political party has been in control of City Hall for well over 20 years. Taxes are way up, and ideology is leading the way instead of practical local government. I have 4 years to take our city in a different direction, and our commitment is clear. Practical local government. Keep average annual property tax increases at or below inflation. Focus City Hall on core services. Improve public safety. Tackle traffic. And ensure growth comes with the infrastructure that residents need. But I can't do this alone, Jazz. To deliver that change, I'm asking voters to elect a strong New West Progressives majority on council. Councillor Paul Minhas, Ken Armstrong, Karima Badwani, Rick Folka, Marianne Morrison, and Marie Porcelato all running with me. And I encourage everyone to vote and support them. Together, as the mayor said, we are going to cut that 3.5% electricity levy. We're going to launch that core review. We're going to strengthen financial oversight of the city. We're going to improve community safety and get City Hall focused once again on affordability and results. So on October 17th, I am Daniel Fontaine. I'm asking for your support, and I'm asking for your support for the entire NWP New West Progressives team.
3: All right, that was from the debate earlier today. You can hear the full debate. It will replay at 6 p.m. right here on CKNW between Daniel Fontaine, Patrick Johnstone, both trying to be the next mayor of New Westminster. We will pause there, get you caught up on your traffic in about 30 seconds. When we come back, taking another look at what the federal government says it is going to do when it tables legislation that deals with medically assisted dying. Stay with us.
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1: 7:30 CKNW traffic.
17: If you're leaving downtown Vancouver, you'll notice on the Georgia Viaduct, the exit to Main Street is closed off because of work, so it's extra slow around there. Highway 1 starting to build eastbound through Burnaby up to the Portman Bridge. 99 is backing up through Richmond southbound from Blundell Road. Counterflow goes in just after 3 o'clock. 91, you're seeing delays right around the Alex Fraser Bridge. And Boundary is still quite busy. There's that construction between Vanessa and Kingsway with some lane closures from either side. Have questions about COVID-19 vaccination? 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In the CKNW Traffic Center, I'm Ryan Littlemark.
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6: Well, just before I sign off for the day, wanted to revisit something we talked about earlier in the show. And we know that the federal government is going to table legislation in the fall. It will exclude people indefinitely who solely suffer with mental illness from a medically assisted death. And it also changes things or looks at the advance requests as well. Here's what Helen Long, CEO of Dying with Dignity, had to say about that.
7: I think excluding it and... You know, the law first changed and should have come into effect in 2021. So it's been delayed multiple times at this point. We are part of a lawsuit that was filed in 2024, a charter challenge suggesting that continuing to discriminate against people with a mental illness diagnosis and not allowing them access to MAID because of that is not acceptable under the Constitution. It violates their charter rights. So that position is unchanged. And I think, you know, we're prepared to continue to support that case and we'll support it until its completion. I think talking about mental illness treatment availability and eligibility for MAID for people with a mental illness should not be conflated. People need access to treatment, but there are people who have every possible treatment and who are not able to get relief. They should be able to apply for MAID, and under the MAID assessment process, clinicians already are assessing, you know, under track two, they're assessing what treatments have people have. Are there other treatments that should be considered? Has the person thought enough about the options they have? So there are people who have services. Absolutely, people should have services. But we can't solve one injustice by creating another. And because some people don't have access to service doesn't mean everyone should be excluded from this criteria.
6: That was Helen Long, CEO of Dying with Dignity. Well, let's find out what's coming up next on the Jazz Joe Hall Show. Good afternoon.
8: Good afternoon. We'll continue our coverage around the MAID story. That'll be an ongoing issue for a few days, that's for sure. We're also going to fact check the NDP saying the BC Conservatives have some sort of secret deal with trial lawyers. We'll look into that issue. And we're expecting an announcement on the Filipino Community Center by David. 3:30, so we'll have live coverage of that as well.
6: All right, sounds good. Thank you.
8: Thank you.
6: That's coming up next. A reminder, the Jill Bennett Show podcast gets updated daily, so if you've missed parts of the show, no worries. You can catch that podcast anytime, anywhere. Just subscribe wherever you get your podcasts. Well, that is it for us on this Wednesday afternoon. My thanks to our content producer, Tammy Mack. Our technical producer is Tim French. Have a great rest of your Wednesday, and we are back with you right here tomorrow.

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1: Over on Highway 1, you'll notice that volumes building as we're kicking into the rush. Eastbound through Burnaby Lake up to the Portman. 99 is backing up through Richmond southbound from

0: Mondale Road. The counter flow is going in soon. 91 steady for the Alex Fraser Bridge still. But if you're in downtown Vancouver, there is delays. The Main Street exit from the Georgia Viaduct's closed off for work, so it's extra busy leaving that stretch. Boundary delays between Vanessa and Kingsway due to the ongoing construction there. 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In the CKNW Traffic Center, I'm Ryan Littlemark.
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13: Global news at 3 o'clock. I'm Joshua Azizi. The provincial party leaders are talking the economy today on the campaign trail. BC NDP leader David Eby with an announcement in Surrey related to U.S. tariffs.
14: We will make available loans of up to $1 million for 72 months, up to 72 months, for qualifying small and medium businesses in the province that have been hurt by the impact of tariffs. They've lost customers in the United States as a result. They're feeling elevated costs impacting their businesses to help them get through this period so that they can come out the other end stronger.
13: EB says an NDP government will also introduce a new tax credit for businesses that provide a young person with their first job and expand support for those looking to export to markets outside the U.S. Interim BC Conservative leader Lauren Dirksen says if his party is elected, it would approve major capital projects in 120 days or less. He's also pledging to pass a law to reduce red tape.
15: If elected, by the end of our first term, we will have eliminated the damage done by David Eby and the NDP and returned the regulatory burden back to 2017 levels. This new law will require the elimination of two regulations for every new regulation introduced.
13: Dirksen also says a Tory government would exempt more productive capital from the PST, such as machinery, equipment, and business software. BC Green leader Emily Lowen also sharing her party's economic vision today.
16: The BC Greens will make government easier to navigate for small businesses through a single front door for approvals, simpler forms, and clearer timelines. We will introduce province-wide commercial rent protections and give you municipalities new tools to address long-term commercial vacancies.
13: The Greens are also pledging to develop a green industrial strategy, build BC supply chains, and restore passenger rail service across BC. Canada will not allow people solely suffering from a mental illness to access medical assistance in dying, but it does plan to decriminalize advance requests for people who are at risk of losing their capacity to consent. The decision to tie the two changes together is drawing criticism from people on both sides of the issue, with Conservative MP Michael Cooper accusing Federal Justice Minister Sean Fraser of cynical politics.
17: What we saw from the Minister of Justice was deeply cynical, reckless. We have a minister who is frankly playing politics with life and death.
13: Cooper claims the Justice Minister is deliberately sowing division by tying an indefinite pause on the mental illness expansion to the separate issue of advance requests, despite a looming March 17th deadline. Prime Minister Mark Carney admits more work is needed to ensure Jewish Canadians can live freely and openly in Canada. Speaking on the third anniversary of the October 7th attack by Hamas on Israel, Carney insists the government has taken steps to protect the Jewish community and all Canadians. He says those measures include the passage of Bill C-9, the Combating Hate Act, and an additional $75 million for protection on top of police security. Hamas launched a deadly attack on Israel on October 7th, 2023. And Israel responded with a relentless war that has killed more than 75,000 people in the Gaza Strip. A southern resident orca has been spotted off Vancouver Island carrying a dead calf.
18: The Center for Whale Research in Washington State says the female orca known as J31 was seen with a deceased newborn calf near Sombrio Point on Saturday. J31 has suffered pregnancy losses in the past and was also seen carrying a dead calf back in 2016. Not much is known yet about the most recent death, but its discovery is significant because southern orcas are critically endangered.
13: That's Global's Jennifer Palma reporting. A popular travel publication has named BC's capital the best little city in the world for the fourth straight year. Victoria took the top spot in the 2026 Reader's Choice Award in Condé Nast Traveler, which recognizes cities with a population under 350,000. Victoria beat out other top destinations, including Puerto Vallarta, Venice, and Florence. Global News Time 3:04, now the latest CKNW traffic.
0: Starting off in North Vancouver, there's a new collision on Capilano Road southbound and Marine Drive in the right lane. Upper levels off the North Shore, it's heavy. Eastbound from Lonsdale down to the Ironworkers, Lionsgate, so some slowdowns from either side. For the Portman Bridge, there's no problems. 99. Southbound, you're backing up in Richmond from Blundell Road. Counterflow is going in soon. Alex Fraser Bridge is still issue-free. 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In the CKNW Traffic Center, I'm Ryan Littlemark.
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21: Good afternoon. I'm Christy Gordon with your Global Sky Tracker weather forecast. A beauty day out there today. Temperatures are ranging from 17 to 21 degrees, and we're expecting a similar pattern again tomorrow with a bit of morning fog or cloud, but then sunshine through the afternoon. By Thursday night, though, we're expecting rainfall as a cold front moves across the region. It shifts out by the afternoon hours on Friday. However, we're not totally in the clear. Still a chance of showers early in the day Saturday, and it brings in the potential for snow on the mountain passes if you're traveling this weekend.
13: Outside CKNW in downtown Vancouver, it's 15 degrees. On the markets, the Dow is down 341 points, TSX down 607, Canadian dollar trading lower at 70.14 cents US. Global News time is 3:06. I'm Joshua Azizi.
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29: It's Wednesday, October 7th. Welcome to the Jazz Joe Hall Show. Thank you for joining us, folks. Hope you're doing well. Let's get to it and talk about MAID at the beginning of this show. For 5 years, Canada has been walking towards a line it couldn't quite bring itself to cross. Now, in 2021, Parliament promised that people suffering solely from a mental illness would eventually qualify for medical assistance in dying, or MAID. That date slid from 2023 to 2024 to March of 2027. Today, Justice Minister Sean Fraser ended the suspense. The expansion is off indefinitely. He says there's no medical consensus on when a mental illness is truly incurable, and too many communities lack decent mental health care. He also admitted the government might lose in court. Take a listen.
30: While there is not a perfect consensus on this issue, we believe this is the correct approach at this particular time. Some of the reasons that we've relied upon when we dug into the, not only the report, but the reasons that justified their final recommendation included very real concerns about people who live in communities with inadequate access to mental health services. It included testimony that we heard around a lack of consensus when mental illness is irremediable, and a series of other points that were articulated in the committee's report and shared with our office.
29: That was Sean Fraser, our Justice Minister, speaking earlier today. Now, the same announcement opens a door at the other end. Ottawa will decriminalize advance requests, so someone diagnosed with dementia could consent before losing the ability to decide. Well, our next guest is leading the legal fight against the exclusion. Daphne Gilbert is a professor of law at the University of Ottawa and chair of the Board of Dying with Dignity Canada. Professor Gilbert, thank you so much for your time today.
31: It's good to be here.
29: Now, you've been fighting this for years. When you heard the word indefinitely this morning, what went through your mind?
31: Absolute disappointment and devastation for the plaintiff in the lawsuit that I've been supporting, Claire Rousseau. We have a constitutional challenge to the exclusion of mental illness as a sole underlying condition for MAID, and she's been fighting this for so long. And I just felt really devastated for her and all the people like her who are just, you know, facing the most extreme sort of discrimination that you can face, right? Being told that your disability is not as serious and not as worthy of consideration as other kinds of disabilities.
29: I mean, did you have a sense this potentially would be coming down because the June committee report was telling people how this would potentially end?
31: You know, it wasn't, I can't say that I was shocked, but at the same time, you know, a lot of work was done in the summer to try to educate the Minister of Justice about how biased that committee was. You know, the overwhelming number of people that they invited to that committee were against MAID for mental illness. The two co-chairs, before the committee even convened, made public their opposition to MAID for mental illness. So it wasn't really a very fair hearing of all of the experts in the field, and especially the medical experts who would say that we were ready for this exclusion to be lifted, and that the suffering is real and that the continued exclusion is discriminatory. And so I guess I had a faint hope that some of that work over the summer might have made an impact.
29: Minister Fraser says there's no consensus on when a mental illness becomes incurable. Isn't that a fair concern when the stakes are life and death?
31: I think what people need to understand is that the kinds of conditions that people would be suffering from that would make them eligible for MAID if they had a mental illness are so extreme and so so resistant to treatment that, you know, for those people, it is possible to say it is incurable. We're talking about a very small number of people, but that group is the group that is suffering so intolerably. And so, for example, with Claire Brousseau, our plaintiff in Ontario, she has been suffering from severe mental illness for almost 40 years. She has been through multiple treatment protocols. She's had multiple doctors working with her. You know, she is at the point where it is possible to say that her condition cannot be made better. That's the kind of people that we're talking about here. Not a person who is suffering from episodic depression and hasn't yet ever talked to a psychiatrist or hasn't gone on a medical regime. You know, those are not the people for whom this exclusion is devastating.
29: Now, the minister said out loud that Ottawa might lose in court. What does it say to you when a government admits that essentially, and goes ahead anyway if they feel they're going to lose in court?
31: Well, that's what's so heartbreaking. And I know the minister was asked the question in the press conference today about how he feels about the fact that this is now being put on the backs of individuals to litigate. And that is something I think people have to be really aware of, is that, you know, this decision now means that Claire and others like her across the country are going to have to bring court cases. Those cost money. They take all kinds of time. They involve invasive examinations by doctors, you know, with whom you haven't worked and are not familiar, because the government will insist upon having its own people doing medical examinations. So it's a very invasive, costly, time-consuming process, and it's emotionally difficult, right? You're putting your whole life into a court case and your whole treatment history into a court case. And so, you know, to hear the minister say that, you know, he is prepared to lose in court says to me that, you know, they don't have the courage, the government, to do the right thing. They want to be forced to do the right thing. And I think that is unfortunate.
29: So in your mind, if the courts end up writing this policy instead of Parliament, I mean, is that where we're headed then, ultimately, in regards to what's happened today? You think that it'll be the courts that'll end up writing this policy over the long term?
31: Well, that's what it sounds like to me. It sounds like he is waiting for our court challenge in Ontario, which then, of course, will have to wind its way through the appeal process, unless the government decides to take a trial decision as sufficient. There will be other court challenges across the country. There could be competing court challenges. It's going to be a lot of resources for the Department of Justice now expending on litigation instead of, you know, they're so concerned about people not having access to treatment for mental illness. Well, the cost of litigation could fund at least two or three people's entire treatment protocol. You know, it's just a waste of effort and a waste of time for something that we know is going to end up being unconstitutional.
29: We are speaking to Daphne Gilbert. More after the break.
1: Hi, I'm Karim Alam, mayoral candidate in the Vancouver Liberals, and I approve this message. Ken Sim doesn't deserve another 4 years. He's raised property taxes by 26%, more than any other mayor. And nobody knows where the money has gone. There's no question that Ken Sim has to go. The best way to beat Ken Sim and restore financial accountability is a vote for me, Karim Alam, and the Vancouver Liberal team on October 17th. Because together, we can.
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0: No change in North Vancouver. Still this collision on Capilano Road southbound at Marine Drive in the right lane. Upper levels are slow. Now this time of day, always eastbound, backing up Lonsdale, the Ironworkers. You're jammed at the east van through the Cassiar up to the Burnaby Lake area. Massey Tunnel, the counter flows in. Back up there is 99 southbound from Blundell. Alex Fraser Bridge is getting heavier. There's no issues. And BC Liquor's flash sale is on now. 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In the CKNW Traffic Center, I'm Ryan Littlemark.
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29: Welcome back to the program. If you're just joining us, we are speaking to Daphne Gilbert, Professor of Law at the University of Ottawa and Chair of the Board of Dying with Dignity Canada. We are talking about today's announcement regarding MAID. I wanted to talk a little bit more about the government's case, Ms. Gilbert. In regards to the case itself, how does a clinician reliably tell the difference between a considered request for MAID and suicidal thinking that itself a symptom of the illness?
31: So I'm not a clinician, and I always hesitate to speak on clinical issues, but I will say that they do it all the time. You know, anyone who is asking for MAID could be considered to be suicidal. A cancer patient asking for MAID who just got the diagnosis and isn't sure, you know, that they want to go through chemotherapy could be considered suicidal and asking for MAID. Clinicians have the ability to make these determinations. It requires the opinion of two clinicians in order to be eligible for MAID. They work together. They can, you know, they can bring in other people. They can bring in a psychiatrist into the mix. You know, so these are things that are done all the time. You know, we also have to assess for capacity when we're looking at requests for MAID. Does the person understand what they're asking for, and do they have the capacity to make that legal request? And again, you know, the clinicians have the tools to do it, and they do it all the time. This would be no different.
29: What do you say to those, especially taxpayers, who look around and see our already stressed healthcare system, no matter what province you're in? And you know, even the government says that many communities lack basic mental health care. Does offering death before offering treatment get the order of things backwards? Doesn't it?
31: But that isn't what is happening. You know, nobody would get MAID if they didn't have treatment. There is no way in which you would get MAID if you didn't have a grievous and irremediable condition and intolerable suffering, and you had investigated and considered the treatment options that are available to you. So it is absolutely true that the mental health care system is in crisis in Canada. And if you live in a remote community, you may have zero access to mental health supports, like one-on-one in person, as opposed to maybe Zoom. But, you know, and that is shameful, and it's and it must be extremely hard for those people in that situation. But, you know, that wouldn't mean that then they would be eligible for MAID because they had no access to healthcare, and therefore death is the only other option. That's not how it would work. Mm-hmm. And in the end, what it means is even if you live in a really populous city like Toronto or Vancouver, where there is access to mental health supports, you're still not eligible for MAID. It's illogical to say it's based on a lack of support when where there is support, you're still not eligible.
10: Can you just provide some background also on advanced requests? And to my understanding, there's just a patchwork of rules province to province. To my understanding, Quebec allows them, Alberta has banned them. Can you walk me through how advanced requests work?
31: Yeah, so right now Quebec is the only province that permits an advance request, and today's announcement will mean that Quebec is no longer acting outside the Constitution because that is the situation right now. The criminal code bans advance requests, but Quebec has been doing them for a few years. The announcement today proposes legislation that will allow provinces to decide if they want to opt in to an advance request regime. And the minister indicated that provinces may take different approaches to that regime. They may have different safeguards. In Quebec, what it involves is making a written request after you have been diagnosed with a condition that will likely lead to a loss of capacity. So some sort of a dementia diagnosis. You fill out a form and you list the symptoms that for you would be intolerable suffering. So, for example, you could say, if my condition is such that I can't toilet myself, feed myself, I have absolutely no mobility, I don't recognize my family, I can't do any of the things that bring me joy, I can't engage with the world, whatever the things are that for you in the future, if you were thinking this is what, you know, would make life intolerable for me, you list those things. And at some point in time, if you lose capacity, if the dementia overwhelms you, then, you know, your MAID request can be triggered by those symptoms.
10: Where is BC on this? What are you hearing from Victoria on the issue of advance requests?
31: So my understanding is that, you know, that the current BC government is supportive of advance requests, that the, you know, they had indicated that they would be open to creating a regime. So, you know, I think that's promising, and certainly what today's announcement is going to make possible for the people of British Columbia.
10: My final question to you, and it's more of just looking back a little bit. I mean, this is 10 years, I guess, after the charter, after Carter. And I'm just curious, where do we sit in regards to that longer term journey from 2016 and that court case and things moving forward and where we are today? I'm just wondering what your perspective is in a much sort of a longer term look at this. How do you view it?
31: Yeah, the experience of MAID in Canada has been overwhelmingly positive since it was legalized. And I think there are thousands and thousands of wonderful stories of people having, you know, sad, bittersweet, but beautiful deaths with their family, with them in places that they choose at a time of their choosing, organized, you know, planned out, thought out deaths. There have been, you know, literally thousands of them, and increasing every year because people, I think, are starting to now see that it's happening in families that they know and their neighbors. And you know, for many people, it's a really nice option. It's a beautiful option. It's not possible for everybody. And I think we all also know people who've had very difficult deaths, and it teaches us a lesson about how death can be experienced. So, you know, overwhelmingly, it's been very positive. Right now, you know, I'm in a position, you know, as a person in the middle of a legal challenge in Ontario and in British Columbia, also as under on forced transfers to receive MAID in faith-based hospitals. So there's, you know, there's some access issues that keep me up at night and that I worry about. But I would overwhelmingly say that it's been a really positive experience.
10: Ms. Gilbert, really appreciate your time today. Thank you so much.
31: Thank you.
10: That is Daphne Gilbert, professor of law at the University of Ottawa. All right, coming up next, the premier says BC can still go after Ottawa's food processing money. The expert who pushed hardest for the fix says that's simply not true. We'll look at that issue next, but first, traffic in 30 seconds.
11: Now, the rundown.
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15: Okay, we're seeing heavy volume eastbound on Highway 1. Traffic is slowed from just past the Ironworkers Memorial Bridge in Vancouver all the way down to past the Kensington exit in Burnaby, so it's going to take you some time to get through that highway. Traffic is also heavy in Vancouver on Oak Street and West 67th, causing delays both ways. And in North Vancouver, there's a crash southbound on Capilano Road before Marine Drive, slowing things down over there. With traffic every 10 minutes in the drive, I'm Stephen Chang with the CKNW Traffic Center. Your next update is with your 3:30 news.
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1: I'm Kareem Alam with the Vancouver Liberals, and I approve this message. Our mayor and council keep swinging back and forth between hard right and hard left. This means that every new party that gets elected spends all its time undoing what the last party was doing. That's why things aren't moving forward. That's why we need Liberals in City Hall. The best chance to defeat Ken Sim and return to actually getting things done is a vote for me, Kareem Alam, and the Vancouver Liberals on October 17th.
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13: Global News at 3:30. I'm Joshua Azizi. The NDP and Conservative leaders in BC locked horns today on what will happen with ICBC if the Tories win power.
0: Yeah, this came out of nowhere. Yesterday, of course, a letter surfaced written by Lauren Dirksen, the leader of the BC Conservative Party, to the Trial Lawyers Association, promising all sorts of things, including big changes at ICBC, saying everything's on the table, raising the possibility we could have more private insurers competing with ICBC, getting rid of no-fault insurance, perhaps having a hybrid model. Dirksen, though, has yet to explain fully what he meant in this letter. So he's on the defensive today and likely will be for some time. David Eby and the NDP taking the advantage here, seeing an opening and they're driving a truck through it, raising the prospect of higher insurance rates for people as a result of changes Dirksen's promising. Again, without being totally clear exactly what he is promising. So it came up on the campaign trail today. No surprise, here's David Eby and Lauren Dirksen.
3: He says that we'll replace. We will replace the system, the car insurance system. It's not ambiguous. He made a promise in writing to those lawyers that they would get paid again by your money. And he, guess how he finishes the letter? He says that everything is on the table.
4: I agree with David Eby on one point, and that is that British Columbians need to have affordable insurance. But the reality is that where we fundamentally disagree is that those individuals that have catastrophic injury, that their lives are changed forever, must receive proper compensation. And that is absolutely not happening in this province.
0: This issue is not going to go away. Just moments ago, the NDP releasing another video raising this issue and raising the prospect that your insurance rates, your car insurance rates, could significantly go up. In David Eby's words, double. I'm not sure exactly where he's getting that number. Nevertheless, it does give the NDP an opening, and they're going to take advantage of this. Until Dirksen fully explains this, I think the NDP will continue to hammer away on this point.
5: That's Global's Keith Baldry reporting. Meanwhile, David Eby reacting to yesterday's news that a 30-year-old Bellingham resident has been charged after allegedly encouraging and advising the shooter in February's Tumbler Ridge mass shooting. Eby was asked if he would support regulations and legal actions against platforms like Discord, which James Cody Bryant used to communicate with the shooter.
6: We need Ottawa to step up and impose minimum regulation. And yes, not just on OpenAI, but on all of the social media companies, on all of the AI companies, that if you become aware of a conversation between users about causing harm, violence against children or anybody, that you should have an obligation to report that to police, just like anybody that overheard a conversation plotting violence in their community would naturally call 911. Unfortunately, we have to put a legal obligation on these companies because they will not and have not done the right thing.
5: The BC government previously launched legal action against OpenAI, alleging it failed to notify law enforcement of threats made by the Tumbler Ridge shooter on its ChatGPT platform. Global News time is 3:33. 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
7: There's a brand new problem in Langley on Highway 1 westbound, west of 264th Street. A crash has it down to one lane. You're seeing a backup around there. Eastbound traffic is heavy out of Vancouver. Delays around the Castellar and through the Burnaby Lake stretch. Upper Levels is jammed eastbound from Lonsdale down the cut to the bridge. Also crash in North Vancouver on Capilano Road southbound and Marine Drive in the right lane. Massey Tunnel delays 99 southbound from Blundell. Then the Alex Fraser Bridge getting slow, 91 from the east-west connector. 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In the CKNW Traffic Center, I'm Ryan Littlemark.
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20: Hi, I'm Christy Gordon with your Global Sky Tracker weather forecast. We'll soak up this warmth, everyone. We're expecting highs to range from 17 to 21 degrees today and again tomorrow. We'll see a similar pattern of morning cloud and fog, but then afternoon sunshine. Friday, though, we're expecting rainfall, particularly in the morning, breaks later on in the day. And Saturday, a similar pattern, chance of rainfall in the morning, breaks later in the day. And the weekend will be cooler, which means there's a chance of snow on the mountain passes this weekend.
5: Outside CKNW in downtown Vancouver, it's 14 degrees. 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
11: All right, welcome back to the show. We spent a good chunk of yesterday's program on BC's 50-50 rule. And today, well, the Premier weighed in, and here's a quick refresher for you. The rules say food processed on farmland has to come at least half from that same farm. That's hence the 50-50 rule. Now, the province drafted a fix this summer that would drop that to 5% on the poorest soil, but Cabinet never signed the order before the election was called. Meanwhile, Ottawa has $350 million on the table for food manufacturing and $1 billion for food terminals, and that window closes in about, well, 8 weeks. Well, today reporters asked David Eby about it. His answer was that you can already process food on the ALR, so BC is still in the running for that federal money. Take a listen to his comments.
12: Processing is allowed on the ALR right now. There's lots of processing that happens on the ALR. We're in engagement right now. We had the farmers ask for a little bit more time to do engagement on that with their members and provide feedback to us as government. That will conclude this month. And then we'll be in a position to make any changes. But just to be totally clear, so that businesses are not anxious about this at all, you are allowed to do processing on the ALR. This fund is open to British Columbia companies.
11: So this fund is open, he says. Now, this issue has been brought up in 2020 when the Food Security Task Force reported back. So that report was filed in 2020. So my question is, how much more engagement do we actually need? Well, joining me now to talk about this issue is Lenore Newman, Director of the Food and Agriculture Institute from the University of the Fraser Valley. She was part of the Food Security Task Force as well. Ms. Newman, thank you so much for your time.
14: Great to be here, Jeff.
11: Now, this is a very important issue. Yesterday, I reported that this particular movement forward, it got stuck in an OIC that didn't get signed, an order in council, and the election was called, and these rules would have been brought in to allow for greater processing of food right here in British Columbia. And we'll get to that issue for a second. But the Premier says you can already process food on the ALR, so BC can still access some of that federal money, which is going to, the plan is supposed to end in about 8 weeks. First of all, is he right?
14: Well, the Premier is a little misinformed on this issue, Jazz, to be honest. And it's very disappointing. After 6 years, it feels a bit like Groundhog Day. And I think for the listener, it's important to realize the agri-food industry has two components. There's farming, which is about a $5 billion industry in BC, so it's important. And then there's processing, which is about a $12 billion industry. The Agricultural Land Reserve was designed to house both industries. And that was set out right in the beginning in the 70s. And along the way, about 20 years ago, there were some rule changes, but we also started to see activists really pushing to take processors and throw them under the bus and get them off of the ALR. And as we've talked about before, turn it into more of a green belt. And we've seen that be devastatingly effective. So what the Premier is saying is misinformed in that, yes, technically, certain processors can process on the ALR, i.e. if you're very small. And to be honest, these are so small, these processors, that they wouldn't really fit the federal programs. Or if you have a letter of permission from the ALC, and those letters of permission have been very scant. And we've really only seen one or two large ones over the last 7 years. And I guess what I would say to the Premier is, if this is working so well, why have we lost in the last 7 to 10 years between 1% and 2% of our farm and food businesses in this province every single year?
11: This rule change, the 50-50 rule, why is it so important to change it in regards to food processing? When we talk about food processing, the really bigger issue is food security, which is, it's all great to grow the stuff, but we have to clean it, we got to package it, we got to get it to the shelf. So food security is growing it to getting it to the shelf. Why is this rule change so important in regards to the food processing?
14: Jazz, it is absolutely critical if we're going to maintain a farming industry in this province. Basically, we're getting our lunch stolen and processed elsewhere by other provinces. Alberta and Ontario are bagging hundreds of millions, if not billions of dollars in value add for food, which in a time where we're trying to have more food security, it's absolutely critical that we're doing value add. And here in BC, the rules are so convoluted that we really see those big players. They come in, they look, and they realize, wow, I'm just going to go to Alberta where I get way more things given to me to help me set up and get started. And that it is just such a crisis at this point. And really, we're seeing the ALR increasingly being used for estate properties rather than farming. What we're really seeing, and Chris Bodner at University Fraser Valley recently put out a report showing this, we're losing the mid-level farms in particular. And that's very dangerous because those are the farms that really bring us that local food production.
11: And I want to get back to the federal dollars. So the feds have put all this money and made it available, but $350 million for food manufacturing and $1 billion for food terminals. The fact that this particular bit of legislation or regulation needed a sign off from cabinet instead of provincial elections called, so it's on hold, and this order in council, as it's called, was not signed. So it's stuck in limbo. You got $1.3 billion in federal money available. It's gone in 8 weeks. Election's going to take 4 weeks minimum. The new cabinet has to be sworn in. Have we just said no to some of that money potentially, even if this does move forward after the fact?
14: Jazz, I really feel that is the danger. And, you know, I'll be honest, I'm a scientist, as you know. I tend to stick to the science, and the science says that nowhere else in Canada do we have a rule that really strangles the processing industry. But I'm starting to realize that the activist push to get processing off the ALR is a lot stronger than we would have imagined. And the one thing I will say is there are two groups I really worry about. First, if you own a mid-level farm or a larger farm, you should be reaching out to the BC Agricultural Council and asking them why they're opposing a rule that strengthens the industry. Because that opposition is a big reason why the premier is maybe holding back a little bit. And I would also say, because I'm sure some of your listeners are probably saying, well, this doesn't really apply to me. I mean, it's a pretty obscure issue, but it does. It does, Jazz, because what we're hearing from some of these mid-level farmers who do support the change is they're throwing away a lot of what they call their seconds, they call it the ugly fruit and vegetables. In other provinces, that ugly fruit and vegetables is going to processors who turn it into value add, and then we get to eat it. So if we're really concerned about grocery prices, and David Eby has certainly made a point of that, I don't see how he can take the stance he's taking and say he cares about the cost of groceries, because those two things just don't align.
11: We are speaking to Lenore Newman, director of the Food and Agriculture Institute from the University of the Fraser Valley. More with Lenore Newman after the break, but first traffic in 30 seconds.
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7: Well, it's busy on Highway 1 westbound through Langley. There's a crash west of 264, so westbound's down to one lane, bunching things up from Bradner. North Vancouver, still this collision on Capilano Road southbound at Marine Drive in the right lane. It's really busy. Eastbound on the upper levels from Lonsdale down the cut to the Ironworkers. Also delays around the Cassiar for the Massey Tunnel. 99 southbound backing up from Blundell. And the Alex Fraser Bridge is building from the east-west connector. 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In the CKNW Traffic Center, I'm Ryan Littlemark.
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0: Welcome back to the show. If you're just joining us, we're speaking to Lenore Newman, director of the Food and Agriculture Institute at the University of the Fraser Valley. We're talking about David Eby's election call, leaving an order in council unsigned, which basically means we cannot access federal dollars. It would have changed our allow for more food processing, and that will have to wait if the NDP is reelected. As you know, it's a very tight race, and we don't know if the NDP will be reelected or we'll have a new government, which, as you know, with new governments, there's always new priorities and educating them on where some of these files are. Now, one of the things, Lenore, when we're talking about food processing, yesterday we had Paul Price, Director of Policy with the BC Agricultural Council, on the program as well. And he talked about their worry from the BC Agricultural Council of food processing facilities moving from industrial land to agricultural land. Take a listen to his comments.
1: Our concern, I guess, more generally is the industrial land within Delta or Richmond is the best suited, perhaps, for that processing. And by creating this rule change, perhaps folks who have processing facilities there could sell that land, that their prime industrial land, purchase agricultural land, and then just return the difference to their shareholders as a profit. And so we haven't actually grown processing. We've actually capped maybe our production, too, by

0: 0.25 of the total amount of the ALR. So these arguments that the sky is going to fall just fall flat with me because it's 0.125%. I mean, I'm not entirely sure, but I think Site C might have actually taken more land than we're talking about. So there's that. Now, but let's talk about what Paul suggested. What's more likely to happen is some of those players, so I can think of a few and I won't name them, they're struggling with outdated plans on small sites that have shifted from industrial to being heavily residential and urban. I mean, especially in the Richmond Delta area. Now, they are looking to build new modern plants, and they can't find any industrial land to do it. They're more likely to move to Alberta or to Washington State than to stay in BC. So while I admit that Paul might be right, we might have someone close up shop in, you know, urban Delta or Richmond and move, you know, 20 kilometers to one side. So they're suddenly in the ALR. And they would save some money that would be invested in a bigger plant that meets modern safety standards and really is poised for future growth of the industry. I would much rather see that than see them moving to Alberta or Washington State. And it is this hard line that the ALR be preserved in amber, like the family china, and that we never use it for what we actually said it was for. It's very frustrating. And there's all these little scare stories that, oh, the ALR is going to be paved over. Well, no, 0.125%. And hundreds, if not thousands of jobs, millions of dollars of investment, cheaper food, and a bigger ag industry. Because let's be clear, the agricultural industry and the processing industry they're like cousins. You can't have one without the other. And if one dies, the other one dies. And it's very disheartening that some of our agricultural leaders are not embracing the reality. They need a processing system.
1: Lenore, we've run out of time. I really appreciate you making time for us on this very important issue. Thank you so much.
0: Anytime, Jazz.
1: That is Lenore Newman, Director of the Food and Agriculture Institute at the University of the Fraser Valley. Do give us a call on the buzz line. We'd love to get your thoughts on the issue. 604-331-2899. All right, coming up next, the NDP calls it a secret deal with trialers. I call it an open letter. And back in 2017, the NDP wrote one just like it. So who's really playing politics with your ICBC rates? We fact check some of the comments made on the election trail. That's next, but first traffic in 30 seconds.
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4: A few areas, there's things going on. Langley, a crash, westbound Highway 1, west 264th, down to one lane, back up from Bradner. In Abbotsford, there's a collision on McCallum Road, northbound, north of the overpass in the right lane. Also collision McClure at Gladwin, so left lanes are blocked off both ways. North Vancouver, still dealing with a crash on Capilano Road, southbound at Marine Drive in the right lane. And it is busy around the Massey Tunnel, southbound 99 from Blundell, and a lot of volume around the Ironworkers and the Lionsgate Bridge. Have questions about COVID-19 vaccination? 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In the CKNW Traffic Center, I'm Ryan Littlemark.
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7: 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Ken Sim doesn't deserve another 4 years. 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
10: Global News at 4, I'm Joshua Azizi. BC NDP leader David Eby says Ottawa needs to impose minimum standards on all social media and AI companies, requiring threats of violence be reported to the police. He says the legal obligation is required because companies have not done the right thing in the past.
11: If you become aware of a conversation between users about causing harm, violence against children or anybody, that you should have an obligation to report that to police, just like anybody that overheard a conversation plotting violence in their community would naturally call 911.
10: Eby made the comments after an FBI complaint detailed extensive online conversations involving the Tumblr Ridge shooter as she planned her deadly attack. The complaint says an American suspect and the shooter spent months discussing tactics, locations, and weaponry for the attack via the Discord messaging platform before trying to live stream the murders on Twitch. Vancouver police are investigating after a man's pant leg was set on fire in an unprovoked attack.
12: The incident happened at about 12:43 a.m. early this morning near Beach Avenue and Davies Street. VPD says a 57-year-old man was sitting alone at a park bench when an unknown suspect approached him. Police say the suspect threw a liquid accelerant onto the victim's pant leg, ignited it with a lighter, and then fled the scene. No words or threats were exchanged before this incident happened. The victim was able to stamp the fire out and was not hurt. Police immediately searched the area but couldn't locate the suspect, who's described as 5'8" to 10" tall with an average build. He is wearing dark clothing and white around his neck. Anyone with any information or dash cam footage is asked to call the VPD non-emergency line. John Strait, Global News.
13: The province has begun its rollout for seasonal vaccinations against influenza and COVID-19. Notifications began earlier this week for priority groups, with appointments starting as early as Tuesday. Notifications will expand to the general population through early November. Provincial Health Officer Dr. Bonnie Henry says, even if you've been vaccinated against these illnesses before, it's still important to get updated shots since these viruses can change over time.
14: For example, this year, all three strains in the influenza vaccine, so the H3N2, the H1N1, and the flu B strain, are new to the vaccine, so it's slightly different from the vaccines that were available last year. And that's why it's important to get the latest updated vaccine, which can protect against these most recent variants of the virus.
13: The province also says seniors age 75 and up and Indigenous people 60 and up are now eligible for the RSV vaccine. The municipal mayor's debates are happening this week right here on CKNW. Today, the focus is on New Westminster, and one of the topics, property taxes. Here's Daniel Fontaine with the New West Progressives.
15: My opponent, yet again, we've been at seven debates. He's yet to tell the public what he's going to do when it comes to property taxes. We've been very clear that we're going to keep them at or below the rate of inflation. The important thing is to look, we haven't had a core services review as far back as the eye can see. You know, we were just at a debate and someone from the community asked the mayor a question. They said, is there $1 that you wouldn't spend? Is there anything at City Hall? And he said no.
13: Here's incumbent Mayor Patrick Johnstone with Community First.
16: Our increases in property taxes are in line with what's happening with every city across the Lower Mainland. We're right about in the middle in our increases. And that is a result of what's happening in cities right now. We're getting downloaded a lot of challenges from senior government, and we're dealing with challenges we haven't had to deal with before. We've invested those monies in the things that are important in this community, the things that community has asked us for. We have increased our police complement. We've increased our fire department complement. We've invested in parks and recreation. Those are the things that our community is asking us to invest in.
13: Tomorrow's CKNW mayoral debate will feature Richmond's mayoral candidates. Global News time is 4:04. 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
17: In Langley, still this collision. Highway going westbound, west of 264th, down to one lane. Abbotsford a crash now. McCallum Road northbound, north of the overpass. Collision McClure at Gladwin. North Van, still this problem on Capilano Road, southbound at Marine. Collision in East Vancouver. Kingsway westbound, just before night in the right lane. And it's really busy around the ironworkers through the cast yard towards the Portman. And some delays for the Alex Fraser in the Massey Tunnel. 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In the CKNW Traffic Center, I'm Ryan Littemark.
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20: Hi, I'm Christy Gordon with your Global Sky Tracker weather forecast. A beauty day out there today, and we're expecting more sunshine again tomorrow, although we'll see a little bit of cloud and fog again tomorrow morning. So cooler in the morning, but we'll rebound in the afternoon tomorrow. Similar to today, 17 near the water and 21 degrees away from the water. Thursday night, though, rainfall shifts in, and we're expecting that rain into Friday morning. Should be drier later on in the day. However, we have a chance for rainfall once again Saturday morning, and it's going to be cooler this weekend, which means there's a chance of snow on the mountain passes, so be well aware of that if you're traveling this weekend.
13: Outside CKNW in downtown Vancouver, it's 14 degrees. On the markets, the Dow is down 341 points, TSX down 607, Canadian dollar trading lower at 70.17 cents US. Global News time 4:06. I'm Joshua Azizi.
0: It's what's happening right now. 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
21: All right, welcome back to the show. Let's talk a little bit about ICBC and whether or not people support no-fault insurance. And look, we're in the fog of an election, so this is the last place where truth is discussed sometimes, because you have accusation from one side against the other, and everybody's trying to spin everybody. Now, yesterday, Lauren Dirksen, there was a letter from Lauren Dirksen, the leader of the BC Conservatives, that was released by the NDP. And basically, the NDP claims that the letter itself was leaked and it was secret. It was neither. It was an open letter to the Law Society of BC, the Trial Lawyers Association, the Canadian Bar Association's BC branch, and Insurance Bureau of Canada. It circulated widely among many lawyers in our province, thousands of lawyers. And so it's not a secret when you send a letter basically stating your party's position on what you think you hope or what you hope to do and aspire to do if elected as premier. Here is David Eby yesterday talking about and referring to this as a secret letter in which he believes that there is a desire to privatize ICBC. Take a listen to David Eby's comments.
22: He says that we'll replace, we will replace the system, the car insurance system. It's not ambiguous. He made a promise in writing to those lawyers that they would get paid again by your money. And guess how he finishes the letter? He says that everything is on the table. Well, you know what he means when he says everything is on the table? He means British Columbians are on the table. And he is serving you up to the private interests of trial lawyers and private insurance companies by doubling your insurance in order to win their support without telling you about it. It is disgraceful. It is embarrassing. But worse, to be confronted about it and deny it when we have the receipts.
21: Gotcha. That's what Mr. Eby is trying to do there. It's hard to believe just last week this election was about Donald Trump. Open letters to stakeholders, look, are a normal thing. They're part of elections. They're part of democracies. You write to doctors. You can write to nurses associations, unions, chambers of commerce. They all request a party's position during an election on specific policy. They'll even write to MLAs. I've had it many times when I was an MLA. They'll invite you to specific debates. It's how democracy works. So it's not some secret letter that was sent. And this morning on social media, I released a letter in 2017, then written by an opposition MLA named Adrian Dix, sent to the Trial Lawyers Association, and that were making similar promises on no-fault insurance as well. So this notion that something new is happening or something nefarious is happening here is just plain wrong. In fact, in that letter the NDP sent back in 2017 from Mr. Dick said, quote, as John Horgan has said, the solution is not to take away or limit the legal rights of drivers, as the Liberals seem ready to do after the election, but to restore ICBC to its nonprofit status and listen to those who know best, end quote. So at that point, they were saying no to no fault, and that's fine. That's their position. Of course, 4 years later, they brought in no fault. And so look, no one's going to feel sorry for trial lawyers. I get that. But the conversation, and what you can see here from Mr. Dirksen, is that we're going to look at this. And when the NDP brought in no fault in 2021, it took away the right of injured people to sue. You get hurt, and one large insurance bureaucracy decides what care and wage loss you receive. Look, here's the issue. Most of us are not going to be involved in catastrophic and have to deal with those injuries. Most of us like the fact that our insurance rates have gone down, right? We like that because we're not going to have to deal with the repercussions of a catastrophic injury. Now, what the Conservatives are saying is let seriously injured people go to an independent court while keeping those rates affordable for everyone else. So you can have, let's say, a minor injury cap. So that's one option on the table, which, in fact, David Eby introduced as Attorney General. The rules capped compensation for minor injuries and wiped out the vast majority of lawsuits and the legal costs that came with them. while still letting people with serious injuries sue for everything they lost. And it seemed to work, right, at the end of the day. And so what Mr. Dirksen here is talking about is, look, we will potentially look at that. We'll consult with lawyers, but we'll also consult with victims as well and private insurers and injury groups. So there's no one response here. But that's the issue here. The vast majority of us love having our rates drop. I think that's great. And I think that's been that's worked well for us. But I have not been involved in a catastrophic injury. And should I have the right to sue, or should I say, okay, I'll just accept this large government bureaucracy, which will take care of me? We've heard of repeated stories. And what happens is when you sue and it's a major accident, you're going to get lots of money, hopefully, and then you can decide what your care is. That's the benefit of having the ability to hire a lawyer and sue, rather than a government bureaucracy deciding for you. And so that's the issue here. This is a small portion of all the accidents. As I said, if you have a minor injury cap, you can still then have these injuries dealt with, and you don't have to deal with the bigger issue of driving up costs. I'm not trying to make excuses for trial lawyers here. What I am trying to say here, folks, is what Mr. Eby is alleging isn't the case, because as he knows very well, all these organizations ask for political parties and their positions on a variety of topics. The doctors will ask. Nurses unions will ask. Pick an association. Engineers will want an opinion, perhaps, on the legal profession. Whatever it may be, all of them ask, right? So Vancouver Suns' Vaughn Palmer, who, of course, comes on every morning with RC Misera, was very blunt in his comments to Lauren Dirksen today in regards to the question that he asked. Take a listen to Vaughn Palmer's question and Mr. Dirksen's response.
1: You said you hadn't made any promises, and you said that twice. As I read the letter, you promised legislation, a new hybrid system, you promised people would get back their right to sue, and you promised to amend the Legal Professions Act. Why did you deny twice making promises when clearly the letter is full of promises?
2: Well, I guess I apologize, Vaughn. The reality is that my intention through that letter was to communicate that we need a new path forward on insurance. I agree with David Eby on one point, and that is that British Columbians need to have affordable insurance. But the reality is that where we fundamentally disagree is that those individuals that have catastrophic injury, that their lives are changed forever, must receive proper compensation. And that is absolutely not happening in this province. The reality is that letter went to 1,000 people or more, and it was certainly not meant to be a private letter.
21: So that is Mr. Dirksen's response. And I'm not making excuses for Mr. Dirksen. He is the leader of a political party. He should be answering these questions from journalists like myself and Vaughn Palmer. But I think there's an important point there. There's not a lot of these people in regards to who need to sue, who are dealing with catastrophic injuries. But if they do, should they have the right to sue? And that is the question I'm asking. And I know this stuff gets lost in the fog of an election, but give me a call in the open. I would love to hear from you. Do we need to change our no-fault system? There is no doubt our rates have come down. AICBC is in a better fiscal position. But should we be able to give the right to these people to sue if there's catastrophic injuries, not those minor injuries? And we know people milked the system before. I'll be the first to tell you that. But should we allow people to sue when it comes to catastrophic injuries? 604-602-7373. That's 604-602-7373. Your call's on the open line next, but first, traffic in 30 seconds.
3: 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Did taxpayers overpay? 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Surrey deserves the truth. 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
21: 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Here's Ryan Lidmark.
17: A number of things are on the go. In Langley, still a crash on the number one westbound west of 264th. It's down to one lane. It is getting heavier through the Burnaby Lake area at East Van. The upper levels is backing up eastbound from Lonsdale. There is still a collision in North Van, Capilano southbound at Marine Drive in the right lane. Crash in Vancouver, Hastings. It's eastbound at Campbell in the right lane. Also a problem on Kingsway westbound just after Knight Street in the right lane. 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In the CKNW Traffic Center, I'm Ryan Littlemark.
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21: All right, welcome back to the show. If you're just joining us, we're talking about no-fault insurance. Is it time to bring in a hybrid system where those who suffer from catastrophic injuries have the right to sue? At the same time, leaving a minor injury cap. Many people have said, look, our rates have come down with no-fault insurance. Keep the system. Others have said, no, it does need to change. That's one that Lauren Dirksen has been advocating for. The NDP say it's a secret deal with trial lawyers in a letter that Mr. Dirksen sent to the various legal organizations. 604-602-7373. Let's go to the open line. Let's go to Joe in Burnaby. Hi, Joe.
33: Jazz. Fearmonger as fearmonger can be, right? Isn't that how they work?
21: Not really, sir.
33: Did you hear Farnworth this morning? He was so angry. He was so angry with on the Mike Smith show. It was pretty bad.
21: Why was he angry?
33: I don't know. He just didn't like the questions that Mike Smith was giving him this morning and razzing him up. And, why is it so bad to check and see? How do they know it's going to go up? We don't know it's going to go up. They're guessing that, they do it in Toronto, so it's going to go up. Oh, they're doing it in Alberta, it's going up. Oh, they're doing it over there. Yeah, but who knows? They don't know. Give us the proof. Show us the proof that it's going to go up.
21: The NDP are saying the costs are going to go up. Is that what you're saying?
33: Yeah, they keep on saying, look what happened in Toronto. But We're not Toronto. We're BC. Toronto's Toronto. We're BC. Why don't they show us the proof that it's going?
21: I would agree with you. And there's not a significant amount of catastrophic injuries. I don't have the number before me, but you could be maybe 20, 30. I don't know. It could be a little more than that. We're not talking about thousands of cases here, folks. We're not talking about thousands of cases here. And that's what I'm saying. You would still have a cap on those minor injuries so the system isn't taken advantage of. And you can still protect your rates so they don't go up significantly. But, like I said, if somebody is injured, has a major injury, and their lives change forever, they can, with whatever dollars they are able to access, can decide on their own coverage and how they plan to deal with the rehabilitation in some way. You can't always do that with a government bureaucracy. Thank you for your call. Let's go to Reg in Port Coquitlam. Hi, Reg.
7: Hi, Jazz. Thanks for taking my call. I'm just praying for a hybrid system. 20 years ago, I had a very, very bad accident. Mm-hmm. Really, really bad. I couldn't work for 2 years. And ICBC offered me nothing. And fortunately, I had a lawyer who was able to settle things. But I don't mind paying an extra premium for the ability to sue. I drive every day for a living. I have my own company. I need to drive every day. I know I'm on the road a lot. Although I haven't had an at-fault accident in over 34 years, being on the road makes me more susceptible to other people's mistakes. And therefore, being a safe driver, I would love to pay the extra to have the ability to sue. And once I retire, Jazz, I would just go back to the ordinary bottom basement price for insurance. That's how I would look at it.
21: Yeah, that's a really good point. I mean, I think it's Saskatchewan where you are given the right to pay more, which would allow you to sue. And I don't know if it's $200 or $300 or $400 or $500 you pay. Very few people actually purchase it, but it's available if you want. So, 1 or 2% may take it. Most people don't. So be it. But it's available to you. So I think there is something to be said about a hybrid system and to give people the opportunity, the option to do so. And this fear mongering that we're seeing today from Mr. Eby and yesterday, I think is way over the top, and it's not conducive to a respectful, meaningful conversation for something that's fairly important. Let's go to Glenn in Maple Ridge. Hi, Glenn.
8: Hey, Jeff. Gorgeous day today. By the way, driving inherently, every time you drive and jump in your car and drive somewhere, you're taking a bit of a gamble. You could be T-boned at an intersection. You could be slammed at a red light. I mean, anything can happen. It's a bit of a gamble. So just like house insurance, I mean, you got your options. You can go your basic house insurance, but you can add on jewelry or earthquake insurance. You can pay extra for that in case you want to be covered for it. ICBC shouldn't be any better. Let's keep the no fault for those that want to have the lower rate. But if you want to pay a few hundred dollars more a year for your the ability, just in case something happens, then you should be able to do that. I don't see the problem with this, and I don't see the freak out that everybody's freaking out about. You have a choice. Go basic or add some add-ons and just go from there.
21: Yeah, that's true. That's an option, that's for sure. Thank you so much for your call, Glenn. We're going to take a quick break, folks, here. I know we got a lot of callers here. Danny, Sandy, Ron, George, Martin, hang on there. We're going to take a quick break and take more of your calls after the news. But first, traffic in 30 seconds.
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4: In Surrey, there's a crash in the right lane at Highway 10 eastbound before Panorama Drive, slowing traffic down on 56th Avenue and 152nd Street. In Vancouver, there's a crash eastbound on Hastings Street at Campbell Avenue, leaving traffic down to the left lane. And over in Port Coquitlam, a crash on Oxford and Lougheed Highway has traffic heavily backed up in both directions. With traffic every 10 minutes on the drive, I'm Stephen Chang with the CKNW Traffic Center. Your next update is with your 4:30 news.
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12: Hi, I'm Kareem Alam, mayoral candidate for the Vancouver Liberals, and I approve this message. Ken Sim doesn't deserve another 4 years. He's raised property taxes by 26% more than any other mayor, and nobody knows where the money has gone. There's no question that Ken Sim has to go. The best way to beat Ken Sim and restore financial accountability is a vote for me, Kareem Alam, and the Vancouver Liberal team on October 17th. Because together, we can.
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13: 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That's coming up tonight on The Last Show at 9 on CKNW.
14: Global news at 4:30. I'm Joshua Azizi. Provincial party leaders are talking the economy on the campaign trail today. BC NDP leader David Eby is promising up to $1 million in loans for small and medium-sized businesses affected by wildfires and tariffs if the NDP wins re-election. Eby announced the policy in Surrey today, adding an NDP government would also offer a $5,000 refundable tax credit of businesses that employ a young person. Meanwhile, Conservative leader Conservative interim leader Lorne Dirksen says his party would cut red tape back to 2017 levels, appoint a minister in charge of reducing red tape, and exempt more productive capital from the PST, such as machinery, equipment, and business software. And BC Green leader Emily Lowen says her party would bring in commercial rent protections, give municipalities new tools to address commercial vacancies, and support small businesses by creating a single front door for approvals. A Canadian gun control group says FBI documents filed in a Washington state court about the Tumbler Ridge mass shooting reveal the gaps in federal government laws and show what needs to be done to protect others from such incidents. The FBI complaint says the killer talked about having an SKS gun and a switch, likely referring to a machine gun conversion device. The group Police Souvient says that should prompt the federal government to prohibit the gun and ban its sale immediately. The group notes that the SKS is still legal, and it's a military-style weapon that has been used in several mass murders as well as shootings of police officers. It says, quote, the Carney government cannot keep ignoring this weapon. The RCMP hasn't said what kind of guns were used. Public Safety Minister Gary Anandasangari told reporters in Ottawa it would be irresponsible to disclose that information. Conservative MPs want more study of the Liberal government's planned changes to medical assistance in dying. The Liberal government plans to table legislation blocking access to MAID for people who only suffer from mental illness. Ottawa also plans to decriminalize advanced requests for people whose illness may take away their ability to consent to MAID in the future. Conservative MP Michael Cooper is calling for an exhaustive study of the issue before changes are made. Meanwhile, the Christian think tank CARTIS, which opposes MAID, and disability rights group Inclusion Canada are both celebrating how the planned expansion for mental illness will not go ahead, but both are raising concerns about advance requests for MAID. A southern resident orca has been spotted off Vancouver Island carrying a dead calf.
15: The Center for Whale Research in Washington State says the female orca known as J31 was seen with a deceased newborn calf near Sombrio Point on Saturday. J31 has suffered pregnancy losses in the past and was also seen carrying a dead calf back in 2016. Not much is known yet about the most recent death, but its discovery is significant because southern orcas are critically endangered.
14: That's Global's Jennifer Palmer reporting. Global News time is 4:33. 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
16: In Surrey, a multi-vehicle collision on Highway 10 eastbound at Panorama Drive in the right lane. Abbotsford, there's still a collision McClure at Gladwin affecting all four directions. North Vancouver, they've been dealing with this crash for a few hours. Capilano Road southbound at Marine Drive in the right lane. It's super busy off the North Shore. Upper levels backing up eastbound from Lonsdale down the cut. Super heavy, right in the thick of the rush for East Van through Burnaby Lake to the Portman Bridge. And there's a crash on Hastings eastbound at Campbell in the right lane. BC Liquor's flash sale is on now. 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In the CKNW Traffic Center, I'm Ryan Littemark.
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19: Good afternoon. I'm Christy Gordon with your Global Sky Tracker weather forecast. A beauty day out there today. Temperatures are ranging from 17 to 21 degrees, and we're expecting a similar pattern again tomorrow with a bit of morning fog or cloud, but then sunshine through the afternoon. By Thursday night, though, we're expecting rainfall as a cold front moves across the region. It shifts out by the afternoon hours on Friday. However, we're not totally in the clear. Still a chance of showers early in the day Saturday, and it brings in the potential for snow on the mountain passes if you're traveling this weekend.
14: Outside CKNW in downtown Vancouver, it's 14 degrees. On the markets, the Dow is down 341 points, the TSX down 607, Canadian dollar trading higher at 70.15 cents US. Global News time, 4:35. I'm Joshua Azizi.
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20: Welcome back to the show. If you're just joining us, we've been talking about no-fault insurance. David Eby claiming that there is some sort of a secret deal that is being cooked up with trialers and Lauren Dirksen, the leader of the BC Conservatives. This after Mr. Dirksen sent a letter to the Law Society of BC, the Trialers Association, the Canadian Bar Association's BC branch, and the Insurance Bureau of Canada. And he talked about looking at the no-fault system, specifically allowing for the ability for some people who are seriously injured to go to an independent court and to sue, and while trying to keep rates affordable, according to Mr. Dirksen, that would basically mean keeping a minor injury cap, but in regards to catastrophic injuries, having the ability to sue. There's no doubt our rates are more stable. They have gone down, and I'm a supporter of that. At the same time, those with catastrophic injuries, should they have the right to sue? And with that money that they are able to win, they can use as to how they wish to be taken care of. And that's part of the issue. They don't like sometimes government bureaucracy and deciding how their care should be delivered, and they can decide on their own. And that is the issue. 604-602-7373. Want to get your thoughts on whether or not we need a hybrid system rather than the current no-fault system. Let's go to Danny and Langley. Hi, Danny.
21: Hey, Jez. I've got three kind of points I'd like to just make. I would say it's not cheaper. Top-up wage protection makes the price of about the same for higher wage earners.
20: Mm-hmm.
21: Catastrophic injury punishes poor people who can't front-load their care and wait to be paid back. They go without. And final point would be, as well as punishes people who would, say, want to go to a vacation or go to the beach or something with their family, but now they have limited physical capabilities. ICBC doesn't pay for a care aide to travel with them so they can enjoy these experiences with their family. I think it's no fault is a lie, and ICBC wants us all to be at fault. That's the only thing I have to say.
20: Danny, is this based on personal experience, or you have family that has been impacted?
21: No, not at all. But I see the stories on TV, like a guy riding his bike down the road, gets hit by a car, and is in, like, has pins in his legs, and he has to pay for his physical therapy before ICBC deems whether it's appropriate care or he gets a limited amount of visits. If it's meant to take care of him, then it should be meant to take care of him. If he wants to go to Italy with his family because that's a trip they've been planning for 20 years, if he needs five care aides to enjoy that experience, ICBC should be paying for it.
20: Yeah. Thank you so much, Danny. And that's what the point I'm trying to make is, look, ICBC is not going to send a care aide or two care aides to go to Italy. That's an example or a previous caller just made. But if you decide, look, this is the trip that I want to do this. I'm going to do this once in my life. I'm injured. I want to spend some quality time. You can afford to do that, and you can make the decision. And of course, you probably won't be able to do that every year, but you've made the decision. But you're making the decision as to how those dollars are spent. I think that's really important as well. So that's the advantage of it. I'm sure there's many of you that would say no, keep the present system. Give me a call, 604-602-7373. Let's go to Sandy in Abbotsford. Hi, Sandy.
22: Evie, when he's Attorney General, claimed ICBC was a dumpster fire, would never bring in no-fault insurance, brings in no-fault insurance. We get $100 dividends or buyouts, buy-offs. I think there were three or four of them, and that's all on the backs of the people that are not being properly treated by no fault. As to hybrid systems, my understanding is that many of the no fault systems in other provinces are built on a hybrid structure. And as for secrecy on the letter, ED talking about secrecy, the extra privileges given to the Seashell Band just after the election, the Haida Gwaiian Indigenous title thing where half the population didn't get that a non-Indigenous had no say in it, and that was done under the radar. He is basically a walking lion weasel.
20: Sandy, thank you for your call. Appreciate it. Let's go to Larry in Surrey. Hi, Larry.
23: Yeah, hey, how are you guys doing? We're talking about this insurance thing.
20: Yeah.
23: My stepmother, she was from Japan. She's been here for over 50 years. She was walking across the intersection in Victoria, the Chinatown one, and a driver in a truck on his phone ran the red light, nailed her. She was in a coma for about, I guess, a month. Now she believes that she's going back to Japan. She believes she's 18 years old. She knows zero. She knows nobody anymore. This is a lady that used to travel the world, fully functional. ICBC came back while we were trying to get help with her. Less than $50,000, or maybe it was $60,000. I'm not too sure. But she's in a facility now. She can't remember anything. It's a head trauma unit. And it is, I believe, $8,000 a month. She had to sell everything. We had to sell everything she had. My father and her worked very hard. She's lost everything. And this no-fault insurance is just a big joke. I have no idea why we even have it. We really need to get rid of it.
20: So in this case, so it's $8,000 a month is the care that she needs. And so right now the family has sold everything to pay for that care?
23: Everything her and my father had worked for. My father passed away. Everything that they worked for is gone. She had to sell everything. She doesn't even know that she sold anything because the mental capacity of what happened to her. And ICBC and their wise wisdom and their big pockets came back with about $50,000, and that was it. And nobody could say anything. We could get a lawyer.
20: So $50,000 for her lifetime?
23: That's it. That's the big payout. That was it.
20: Oh, wow. Larry, thank you for sharing your story. Really appreciate it. 604-602-7373. Let's go to Ron in Vancouver. Hi, Ron.
0: Hi, Jazz. Excellent show. I'm just curious why we're not hearing from any of the private insurance companies letting us know what their rates would be and what they would do better. And just a thought, Jazz, if they're going to look after you if you're injured, would that not cut out lawsuits and also bring the costs down? Your thoughts.
20: Sorry, repeat that again. I missed what you said there at the end.
0: Well, I'm just wondering if the private insurance companies, if they're going to look after you if you're injured, okay, because if you're buying insurance from them and they're going to do things differently, if they are going to look after you if you're in an accident, even when you're not at fault, wouldn't that cut out lawsuits?
20: Potentially. I'm not an expert in this. I'm not advocating for private companies to come in. I think we have a public insurer, so I'm not going as far as some who want to bring in private insurance, because private insurance has its ups and downs as well, as we've seen. There are times where ICBCs charges significantly less compared to a private insurer. There have been times where private insurers charge less. There's a lot of volatility there. And we see that not just with car insurance. You see that with other insurance as well, home insurance. I'm just saying with a public insurer, can we not have a hybrid system? So I'm not asking for a private insurance company, private insurance companies to come in. I'm sure they would love to see ICBC abolished. That's a whole different can of worms. And there may be a lot of you out there who want to see that. What I'm saying, with the present system, why can we not bring in a hybrid system? So that's what I've been talking about. I'm not saying, you know, just shut down ICBC and let's bring in private insurance. That's not what I'm advocating for. Give us a call on the open line. We're going to continue to take more calls on this issue, 604-602-7373. More of your calls after the break, but first, traffic in 30 seconds.
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20: 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Here's Ryan Littlemark.
16: Well, there's still a few things on the go to watch out for this afternoon. Surrey, a crash on Highway 10 eastbound at Panorama Drive in the right lane, so it is busy around there. Abbotsford, so this collision, McClure at Gladwin. For those of you on Highway 1, it is slow through the upper levels highway eastbound from Lonsdale down the cut to the bridge. Another heavy spot is through the Castle Yard of the Burnaby Lake stretch. And if you're downtown, Main Street exit off the Georgia Viaduct's closed off, so there's work happening there, so extra busy out of the downtown core. and BC Liquors flash sales on now. 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In the CKNW Traffic Center, I'm Ryan Littlemark.
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0: no-fault insurance, whether or not we need a hybrid system. Let's get back to the open line. Let's get to Peter in Coquitlam. Hi, Peter.
1: Hey, Peter. Hey, Jeff. How are you?
0: I'm good, thank you.
1: That's good. Jeff, thanks for your program. So I just want to say that, you know, this no-fault basically a scam that the government has. Like, you know, it should go. The reason is I was a victim of the basically a car accident myself and on the old system. And even though the basic court awarded me some money that I basically spent for taking care of myself, but to be honest with you, I have lost my ability to do some stuff. So this disability is going to stay with me for the rest of my life. When the other person is just going to walk free and then have fun. And also I had an accident on the new system, which it wasn't, both of them, they were not my fault. And the new system, it's like they didn't even call me. Like, I had to go to MLA to get the ICBC to call me to find out what happened, and it wasn't at fault. And they said, you know, the rate has gone lower. I don't believe so. I haven't had any accident, nothing. And my rate has gone up for $600. So I don't know how is better for the people. And I think always competition is for better for people, for the consumer. The insurance companies that are private, the government can rule them, say, okay, you have to treat the clients this way. So the government has that ability, but they don't want to because they make money off the ICBC, off the people.
0: Yeah, so you're looking for a private system. I appreciate that, Peter. And there's a lot of people advocating for that, just get out of the insurance business. I'm not there completely in regards to shutting down ICBC, but there are a lot of people who do advocate for that as well. And as I said, there are times where private insurance is cheaper, and I've heard those stories. And when those claims go up, it does get more expensive as well. So you get both of those, in my opinion. But the hybrid system within the ICBC system, I think, is one that we should be discussing. And I think it's an important one, especially when it comes to, you know, just fairness for people who have been you know, dealing with catastrophic injuries. Let's go to Joe in Victoria. Hi, Joe.
2: Hi, Jazz. I wanted to say that we had a family member who was injured, and ICBC treated them very poorly. In fact, it was so bad. The first thing they said to our cousin was, go claim your five free sick days.

0: caller. Appreciate that. Yes, I did post Mr. Dirksen's letter in 2017. Just to, once again, to prove that what Mr. Dirksen did today, and whether you agree with him or not, that's fine. But responding to industry associations and a variety of groups is part of being an MLA and a leader. So there was nothing nefarious, in my opinion, in regards to what was done. Thank you so much for your call, Joe. Appreciate that. Let's go to George in Vancouver. Hi, George.
1: Hey there, Jazz. Huge fan. You're dredging up some old memories for me from 30 years ago when I was in the middle of all this controversy. Quick history lesson. You remember Andrew Petter was the minister responsible for ICBC in the late 1990s when Glenn Clark went through the whole process of looking at no fault. There was a Douglas Allen Commission and a bunch of KPMG and a bunch of other stuff. All of the models are in there. What he finally concluded due to public outcry from the trial lawyers, yes, but also people with disabilities and some other very heavyweight lobbying organizations was no, they will not go the full no fault. They pulled back on that and implemented road safety. What was done with no fault was ramrodded through during COVID. And so they did leave out the issue of what to do with the most seriously injured people. That is definitely a vulnerability. It was about to be looked at. They didn't do it. I would just caution, lastly, any discussion of privatizing ICBC, that is a hornet's nest. Now, I think there's a clear way out of that, which any government should just do, and it's this, very simple. Streamline it like Gordon Campbell did when he put Nick Gear, chair of the Pattison organization, as chair of ICBC. They pared that company down with a sledgehammer, but it was ready to roll, and it was profitable when he finished with it. He decided not to privatize it. They said, we're not going to do that.
0: Yeah.
1: You put it to the public and let them vote on it. It's suicide for any party to go down that path. Let the people decide in a vote.
0: Yeah, thank you so much, George. Really appreciate it. Like I said, I'm not advocating for privatizing ICBC, but I think there should be a hybrid model. And I think there, within the public system, we can make it more efficient because it gives us lots of flexibility as well. Please, folks, stay on the line. A lot of callers still on this issue. We're going to push our next segment, 604-602-7373. Traffic in 30 seconds.
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0: Let's get a live look at the roads. Here's Ryan Littemark.
4: Over in Surrey, they're still dealing with a collision on Highway 10 eastbound just before 152nd at Panorama Drive. Last we heard, it was partially in the right lane. Abbotsford, a crash. McClure at Gladwin. That's affecting left lane all the ways. Upper levels are slow. Eastbound from Lonsdale down the cut to the bridge. Also pockets of volume through East Van through that Burnaby Lake stretch. Alex Fraser Bridge has some slowdowns off the east-west connector. Massey Tunnel. It is busy for 99 southbound coming down from Blundell. And then downtown, the Main Street exit from the Georgia Viaduct closed off with work. So it is pretty heavy. I'd avoid that. 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In the CKNW Traffic Center, I'm Ryan Littemark.
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6: Hi, I'm Kareem Alam, mayoral candidate with the Vancouver Liberals, and I approve this message. 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
13: Global News at 5 o'clock. Good afternoon. I'm Joshua Azizi. We are learning more about the accused co-conspirator in the Tumbler Ridge mass shooting who lives in Bellingham and was charged by U.S. authorities on Tuesday.
14: We're from a news station in Canada. Can you tell us anything about your roommate?
15: James Cody Bryant's roommate did not want to talk, but others confirmed the suspect worked at a neighboring McDonald's for several years and was a reliable employee. Bryant's co-workers and neighbors confirmed the 30-year-old, who was born male, identified and lived as a female. Rodney Green says he walked his dog and often saw Bryant and others in a nearby park. He says he is horrified by the allegations.
16: You didn't call anybody? You didn't tip BPD off? You didn't tip Border Patrol. You didn't tip anybody off. You just went along with it?
15: Bryant is charged with conspiracy to commit murder of persons in a foreign country and, if convicted, could face life in prison. Bryant is expected back in court on Tuesday, October 13th, for a detention hearing. Jacob New, Global News.
13: BC's respiratory illness season is getting an early start with influenza activity now at moderate levels across the province, particularly among children.
17: The province's flu and COVID-19 immunization campaign is now underway, with notifications going out to priority groups and appointments starting early this week. Health officials say it's too early to know whether this will be a more severe flu season, but are encouraging people to get vaccinated. But pharmacy manager Tao Dow at a Vancouver pharmacy says people have not been keeping up to date with their vaccines.
18: In the 2025-2026 season, we saw about 36% of BC adults getting vaccinated with the flu vaccine, whereas prior to that, two seasons before the